In the weeks leading up to the planes being shot down, Cuba sent spies to the U.S. to infiltrate Brothers to the Rescue and send details of its plans for future flights, the indictment says. Prosecutors said Cuban government officials warned those spies not to fly with Brothers to the Rescue during the days leading up to the attack. Meanwhile, the indictment says Cuban military pilots conducted training runs to target the slower-moving planes Brothers to the Rescue pilots used. Several Cuban exiles in Miami were later prosecuted and convicted as spies for Havana for involvement in the shootdown, as well as other espionage. The five others charged in the indictment made public Wednesday are allegedly all pilots who either shot down the two planes or were involved in pursuing a third Brothers to the Rescue plane that managed to escape. The additional defendants include Lorenzo Alberto Perez, Emilio Jose Plaisio Blanco, Jose Fidel Gal Bazega, Raul Simanca Cardenas, and Luis Raul Gonzalez Padro Rodriguez. Gonzalez Padro Rodriguez, 65, of Havana, is in U.S. custody, facing sentencing in a separate case involving making false statements on a U.S. immigration document. I think it was a very big moment for people that, not only Cuban Americans, but people that came from Cuba that want to go back to Cuba, people that want to see their families in Cuba, President Donald Trump told reporters Wednesday about the indictment. They supported me to the nth degree. They supported me at levels that nobody's ever seen before. Trump, in an executive order issued in the first week of his second term, declared a national emergency regarding Cuba, saying it presents an unusual and extraordinary threat because it has aligned itself with countries hostile to the U.S., including Iran, Russia, and China. Amid these tensions, CIA Director John Ratcliffe traveled to Havana last week for meetings with senior Cuban security and intelligence officials, including Raul Rodriguez Castro, the powerful grandson of Raul Castro. The meeting came as extensive blackouts continued on the island, with the government acknowledging it was without any reserves to fuel power plants. The Trump administration has adopted a policy of economic strangulation to try to drive the current leadership from power, actions that have gone above and beyond the U.S. economic embargo imposed more than six decades ago. The administration's actions include expanded economic sanctions, a naval blockade preventing ships from carrying oil to the island, and the threat of secondary sanctions on any other country or entity that trades with the Cuban government or designated individuals or companies. Trump has suggested he could utilize a playbook in Cuba similar to the one he used in Venezuela earlier this year. The Justice Department first indicted Venezuelan President Nicolas Maduro on narco-terrorism charges in 2020, though he was not extradited at the time. In January, the administration launched an attack on Venezuela, capturing Maduro and bringing him to New York to face charges. The Trump administration, in part, described the capture as a law enforcement effort to ensure that Maduro faced his day in court on narco-terrorism charges. It left the rest of the Venezuelan government intact, saying that its Maduro-era leaders were cooperating with the United States. Secretary of State Marco Rubio has outlined a similar plan for Cuba, while demanding economic and political changes. Trump has said that Cuba is next in line as soon as he finishes his war with Iran, although the administration has not publicly declared that it intends to use military force to achieve its goals in Cuba. In March, the Washington Post reported that the Justice Department had formed a working group to examine possible federal charges against officials or entities within Cuba's government. The U.S. Attorney Office for the Southern District of Florida, which includes Miami, the center of the Cuban exile community, has been overseeing the prosecution group. The indictment's unsealing came on Cuban Independence Day, which marks the anniversary of the establishment of the Republic of Cuba after the 1902 end of U.S. military occupation that followed the Spanish-American War. In a message to the Cuban people on Wednesday, Rubio said he was aware of their unimaginable hardships, which he said were not due to an oil
blockaded by the U.S., but from the corruption of the elitists. In the U.S., Rubio said, we are ready to open a new chapter in the relationship between our people and our countries. And currently, the only thing standing in the way of a better future are those who control your country. Democrats vow probe of Trump's $1.8 million payout fund if they retake House. House Democrats plan to investigate and try to block President Donald Trump's $1.8 billion payout fund created by the Justice Department to compensate people claiming to be targets of a politically weaponized justice system if Democrats take back the House in November. We will get to the bottom of where every dollar has gone, Representative Jamie Raskin, Democrat of Maryland, the top Democrat on the House Judiciary Committee, which oversees the Justice Department, said Tuesday. Raskin is expected to become chair of that committee if Democrats win the House. They have just gone way too far this time, and the public is not going to put up with it. The Democrats are well positioned to take back the House in the coming midterm elections and have vowed to use their investigation powers to check the Trump administration on many fronts. Democrats also have possible paths, though more remote, of taking control of the Senate. The Justice Department, in a statement, said that it would happily address member concerns about the operation of this fund as necessary. The department also accused unnamed Democratic administrations of spending years weaponizing federal agencies against innocent Americans, including Republican members of Congress, for political gain. Acting Attorney General Todd Blanche on Monday pronounced a $1.8 billion fund paid for by taxpayers as part of a settlement in the president's lawsuit against the IRS. The payout fund will have limited oversight and broad authority to distribute payments to individuals, sidestepping the normal processes for negotiating legal claims against the government. The unusual arrangement quickly set up alarms among Democrats. All payouts from the fund will be decided by a 5-member panel, appointed primarily by the Attorney General. Trump will have the authority to veto any member, according to details released by the Justice Department. The agreement states that payments will be reported quarterly to the Justice Department, but that those records will remain confidential, and that the fund's members will get to decide whether to disclose their processes for granting or denying claims. It looks like they're doing everything in the power to hide the actual beneficiaries, Raskin said. We'd want to investigate exactly where all the payments went. Allies and supporters of the president could stand to receive large payouts from the fund, including the roughly 1,600 Trump supporters who were criminally charged in connection to the January 6, 2021 attack on the U.S. Capitol. The prospect that rioters who stormed the Capitol might receive taxpayer money has especially incensed Democratic leaders. In a statement, Senate Minority Leader Charles E. Schumer, Democrat of New York, described the fund as a vehicle for Trump to fund his insurrectionist army to the tune of billions. An addendum Tuesday to the settlement deal notes that the IRS would also be barred forever and precluded from pursuing unpaid tax claims that arose before the settlement against Trump members of his family or his businesses. Raskin, a constitutional lawyer, and other Democrats on the House Judiciary Committee argued in interviews with the Washington Post that the fund, which totals exactly $1.776 billion, a nod to the year of the nation's founding, was not approved by Congress, violating Congress's constitutional power to control federal spending. Raskin also cited Section 4 of the 14th Amendment, which bars the federal government and states from paying debts or obligations incurred in aid of insurrection or rebellion against the United States. Raskin argued that provision would apply to any public money used to compensate January 6 defendants. I mentioned this to one of my Republican colleagues, and he said, well, that just relates to the Civil War. I said, no, it doesn't. It is stated in general terms. It applies for all time, he said. Blanche acknowledged the fund's unusual nature on Tuesday in testimony before the Senate Appropriations Committee. The acting attorney general, however, insisted
that the fund isn't unprecedented. Blanche also insisted that any payouts would not be decided based on party affiliation, saying that Hunter Biden, for example, could receive funds because of a tax fraud and firearms conviction he received during his father's administration. Meanwhile, Democrats aren't waiting to take back the House. Some are already investigating the payout fund and pressing for transparency with the limited power they currently have. Raskin said he plans to propose legislation to block the funding and get Republicans on the record about their support for the fund through a vote. On Monday, shortly after the payout fund's creation was announced, 93 House Democrats filed an amicus brief seeking to block it, writing in a filing to a federal court in the Southern District of Florida that Article 3 in the Constitution bars the president from profiteering and that the fund would result in the improper and unconstitutional transfer of taxpayer dollars into the pockets of the president, his family, and his allies. In an interview, Representative Becca Vallant, Democrat of Vermont, the number two Democrat on the Judiciary Committee, noted one of the strongest tools Democrats have right now against the fund is reminding any members of this administration that just because eventually Trump will leave office, it does not mean that they themselves will not be held accountable for any wrongdoing. This settlement on his face looks completely like collusion, she said. Just to be really clear, this is complete and total madness. Representative Steve Cohen, Democrat of Tennessee, who also sits on the Judiciary Committee panel and recently announced his retirement, said Democrats should make an argument to midterm voters that Democrats' control of the House is needed to assert oversight over the payout fund and other alleged improprieties by the Trump administration. But Cohen acknowledged that to go beyond investigating and pass legislation that holds the Trump administration to account, Democrats would also need to win back the Senate with a large majority. But even with just the House majority, he noted, Democrats could still subpoena administration members about the fund. There also appears to be some quiet appetite among Republicans in the Senate to impose congressional oversight over the fund. I think that there are and will be, continue to be, a lot of questions around that that the administration is going to have to answer, Senate Majority Leader John Thune, Republican of South Dakota, told reporters Tuesday. Representative Dusty Johnson, Republican of South Dakota, told reporters Wednesday morning that members are certainly asking about it. I think we want to do oversight over it, he said. Johnson argued that there have been times where the federal government has treated people improperly, but that he wants to make sure that existing legal mechanisms to redress any damages aren't sufficient before we do something else. When asked whether January 6th rioters should receive payments, Johnson said he thinks those individuals broke the law and should be held accountable, and that he would want to have a better understanding of what damages were inflicted upon them by the Justice Department before they are awarded any money. House Majority Leader Steve Scalise, Republican of Louisiana, said his knowledge of the details were vague, and that the only thing he's heard is that any American who's been a target of weaponization can't apply. They have to state their case, Scalise said, before adding that Trump is the most notable victim of government weaponization. Representative Kevin Kiley of California, an independent who caucuses with Republicans, more directly said that he is concerned about the fund, saying that it is very strange, very unprecedented. I don't know why anyone is receiving money from this fund, he said. That's not the way we typically adjudicate claims. There does need to be congressional oversight into exactly how this came about. Bonnie Frank, influential congressman and gay rights hero, dies at 86. Bonnie Frank, a Massachusetts Democrat who brought his sharp intellect and irrepressible wit to the U.S. House of Representatives, where he led a sweeping overhaul of the financial industry after the Great Recession and advanced gay rights as one of the first openly gay congressmen in history, died May 19th at his home in Agunquit, Maine. He was 86. His death was confirmed by his sister, Doris Bray. Mr. Frank revealed last month that he had entered hospice care for congestive heart failure.
Interviewed by Politico, he said he was preparing to release a book that was critical of his party's left wing, which he blamed for alienating moderates. Progressive Democrats have embraced an agenda that goes beyond what's politically acceptable, he said. Until we separate ourselves from that agenda, we don't win. Mr. Frank was a singular presence in the chambers and cloakrooms of Congress, where he served for 16 terms, beginning in 1981, representing the Boston suburbs of Brookline and Newton. A self-described left-handed gay Jew, he said he never felt atomically a member of any majority. He traced his interest in politics to two formative events of his youth, the anti-communist witch hunts led by Senator Joseph R. McCarthy, Republican of Wisconsin, and the lynching of Emmett Till, the 14-year-old African-American who was almost exactly Mr. Frank's age when he was killed in Mississippi in 1955 for allegedly flirting with a white woman. In politics, he said, he sought a way to bring about change. After pumping gas at his father's Jersey City truck stop, Mr. Frank won admission to Harvard University, where he studied government. In an era of persuasive anti-Semitism and homophobia, he long regarded public office as beyond his reach. He concealed his sexual orientation as he made his way from Boston City Hall, where he served as chief of staff to Mayor Kevin H. White in the late 1960s and early 1970s, to the Massachusetts House of Representatives, and then to Washington. Not until 1987, when his congressional seat was safe, did he come out publicly. With his rumpled suits and rapid-fire manner of speech that blared his New Jersey upbringing, he little resembled the prototypical gentleman from Massachusetts, conjured by the parliamentary honorific. By the end of a 32-year congressional career, Mr. Frank was regarded as an institution in the House, his name forever attached to the Dodd-Frank Wall Street Reform and Consumer Protection Act of 2010, the most significant piece of legislation governing the financial industry since the Great Depression. He is one of the great legislators of the Congress, certainly of his generation, and ranking among the best in history. Thomas E. Mann, a senior fellow in governance studies at the Brookings Institution, said in a 2021 interview for this obituary, Mr. Frank exuded moral outrage at injustice, the cruelties he witnessed as a civil rights worker in the segregated South, the economic inequities that drove his interest in affordable housing, and the bigotry that forced him to spend decades in the closet. But he also possessed a fundamental optimism that went hand in hand with his liberal ideals. He believed that social ills could be ameliorated through government intercession, provided, as he put it, that the often competing forces of pragmatism and zealotry were coordinated. He came to see such coordination as his chief role in advancing the causes that mattered to him. I don't have the intellectual time and energy to come up with new policy ideas, Mr. Frank told the Boston Globe, adding, I am about the political process. I know the rules of the House as much as anybody. I am a wonk about how to get things done, more than about what to do. Mr. Frank was known for his biting humor. He could unleash it when discussing an arcane matter before the Financial Services Committee, which he chaired during the economic crisis of 2008, or when tweaking his nemesis, Newt Gingrich, during the Georgia Republicans' years as House Speaker in the 1990s. It was said that when Mr. Frank was speaking on the House floor, Capitol Hill staffers in their offices unmuted C-SPAN to be entertained. Conservatives, Mr. Frank observed, believe that, from the standpoint of the federal government, life begins at conception and ends at birth. But he was also known as a pragmatist who worked closely with Republican colleagues, including Spencer Farkas of Alabama, his longtime Republican counterpart on the Financial Services Committee. Norman J. Ornstein, a congressional scholar at the American Enterprise Institute, compared Mr. Frank in that regard to Senator Edward M. Kennedy, a fellow Massachusetts Democrat. They were liberal lions, Ornstein told the Washington Post in 2021, but they accepted the give and take that is necessary to turn bills or ideas into laws. Mr. Frank's legislative legacy rested principally on Dodd-Frank, as the 2010 Act was known. Dodd referred to the bill's champion in the Senate, the Banking
Committee Chairman Christopher J. Dodd, Democrat of Connecticut. Mr. Frank rejected a move to name the legislation Frank Dodd. "You can't do that," he quipped. "They will think it's one guy." The legislation emerged from the financial catastrophe that began with the collapse of the subprime mortgage market in 2007 and eventually engulfed major Wall Street institutions, and with them, the U.S. and world economies. Mr. Frank was a key advocate on Capitol Hill for the Troubled Asset Relief Program, or TARP, a government rescue package for the banking, automotive, and insurance industries. Wiley perceived as a bailout of well-heeled executives who had helped cause the economic crash with the risky maneuvers, TARP was intensely unpopular when it was enacted, but experts credit it with forestalling greater chaos in the economy. In an effort to prevent a recurrence of such a disaster, Dodd-Frank created the Federal Financial Stability Oversight Council to monitor threats to the U.S. financial system, including the emergence of institutions deemed too big to fail. It also established the Consumer Financial Protection Bureau and increased regulation of credit default swaps and other risky financial derivatives implicated in the subprime mortgage crisis that triggered the recession. Through this all, the quarterback for us is Bonnie, House Speaker Nancy Pelosi, Democrat of California, told The New Yorker in 2009. He's solution-oriented, respectful of different perspectives, and brilliant. It's brilliant that saves time because he simplifies the complex for us. He is an enormously valuable intellectual resource for the Congress. Conservatives contended that the legislation burdened Wall Street with excessive regulation, while liberals rallied that it should have gone further, breaking up big banks and placing greater capital requirements on financial institutions. But Mann, like many other observers, defended Dodd-Frank. "I think most fair-minded analysts would see it as a really important piece of legislation," he said. "The stability of our financial system was certainly strengthened as a consequence of it." Barnett Frank, he legally changed his name to Barney, was born in Bayonne, New Jersey, on March 31, 1940, one of four siblings. His parents were children of Jewish immigrants from Eastern Europe. His mother was a legal secretary, which enabled her to support the younger children after her husband died of a heart attack when Mr. Frank was 20. In an interview with The New Yorker, Mr. Frank described his father as living on the fringes amid the rampant corruption of the local Democratic machine. He became a middleman in a kickback scheme and, after refusing to testify against a brother, was jailed for a year. But both parents were liberal Democrats engaged in civic affairs and committed to social justice, Mr. Frank said. He recalled that his father's business served black truckers at a time when other white truck stops did not. Asked in an interview for this obituary about his favorite writers and his youth, Mr. Frank delivered a litany of crusading newspaper columnists from the era. He said he formed a special affection for the often sardonic New Yorker writer A.G. Liebling, and traced his own sense of humor, at least in part, to comedians Milton Berle and Henny Youngman, masters of the one-liner. Mr. Frank's sister, Ann Lewis, later a prominent Democratic strategist, was the first member of the family to attend college at Radcliffe, Harvard's former women's college. He followed her to Cambridge, Massachusetts, and received a bachelor's degree in government from Harvard in 1961. In the early 1960s, Mr. Frank traveled to Mississippi, where he joined an effort to register black voters and increase their political involvement. "For the first time," he said, "he saw firsthand the brutality visited upon African Americans in the South." He absorbed the strategy and ideals of the civil rights movement, which advocated the steady, incremental, and nonviolent pursuit of change. Mr. Frank stayed on at Harvard to pursue a PhD, but set aside his studies in 1967 to work on White's mayoral campaign, and then in the mayor's office. Mr. Frank's portfolio in City Hall was so expansive, ranging from race relations to housing to the delivery of city services generally, that journalist J. Anthony Lucas described him, still in his late 20s, as the city's de facto mayor. Mr. Frank said he saw academia as a sheltered milieu where he could hide his homosexuality
and he planned to return to Harvard, complete his doctoral degree, and become a professor. But by his own account, he lacked the attention span needed to produce a dissertation and abandoned his studies when he was offered a job in the Washington office of Representative Michael J. Harrington, Democrat of Massachusetts. Mr. Frank later returned to Harvard to study law, and he received a law degree in 1977. He won his first elective office, a seat in the Massachusetts House representing Boston's Back Bay, in 1972. His opportunity to run for national office came in 1980, when Democrat Robert Drynan, a member of the Jesuit order, vacated his U.S. House seat after Pope John Paul II barred priests from holding political office. Mr. Frank won the seat and was easily reelected through the rest of his career. On occasion, Mr. Frank threatened to expose what he considered the hypocrisy of closeted gay members of Congress who opposed gay rights. One such occasion came in 1995 when Clinton signed an executive order abolishing a federal policy that prohibited gay people from holding security clearances. The discriminatory policy, entrenched since the Cold War, assumed that closeted gays might be vulnerable to blackmail by foreign governments. If the Republican Party gets through Congress a law that says that closeted gay people are a security risk, I will send a list to the Ethics Committee of all the closeted gay Republicans, Mr. Frank told the New York Times, recalling his response to GOP opponents of Clinton's move. And they did back off. When Clinton was impeached in 1998 for lying about his affair with White House intern Monica Lewinsky, Mr. Frank, then a senior Democratic member of the Judiciary Committee, conceded that the president had screwed up. But he became one of Clinton's most outspoken defenders, mocking the proceedings as an inquiry into what did he touch and when did he touch it. Clinton was acquitted in the Senate. Mr. Frank became ranking minority member of the Financial Services Committee in 2003 and chairman 4 years later when Democrats took control of the House. He deepened his expertise in affordable housing, which he sought to promote particularly for low-income renters. In later years, Mr. Frank joined many other members of Congress in decrying the decline of bipartisanship in Washington. He also expressed frustration with liberals who pursued their goals through public demonstrations and other tactics that, in his view, served largely to energize themselves. If you care deeply about an issue and are engaged in group activity on his behalf that is fun and inspiring and heightens your sense of solidarity with others, Mr. Frank wrote in a memoir, Frank, you are almost certainly not doing your cause any good. Mr. Frank had witnessed enormous gains, particularly in the area of gay rights. These include the U.S. Supreme Court's rejection in 2013 of the 1996 Defense of Marriage Act, which defined marriage as between a man and a woman, and the court's decision 2 years later that established a constitutional right to same-sex marriage. But there were also setbacks. The same week in 2013 that they got rid of DOMA, they gutted the Voting Rights Act, Mr. Frank told the publication Commonwealth in 2015, referring to the High Court's invalidation of a key component of landmark 1965 civil rights legislation. He said he would have sacrificed the victory over DOMA for the sake of the voting rights law. By 2012, Mr. Frank became the first member of Congress to be joined in a same-sex union when he married Jim Reedy, a carpenter and welder he met at a political fundraiser. In addition to his husband and two sisters, survivors include a brother, David Frank. In 1996, a New York Times reporter invited Mr. Frank to comment on what the reporter described as the phoenix-like quality of Mr. Frank's career. Oh, I don't think in those terms, Mr. Frank replied. I had one crisis in 89. I do not take pleasure in having had that terrible experience. As for being gay, I never felt I had much choice about anything, he continued, adding, so just go out and be the best you can be. You can't make yourself a different person. I am who I am. I have no idea why. Maybe I'm more Popeye than Phoenix. I am who I am. The Trump paradox, what's good for him is weighing down his party. President Donald Trump doesn't believe in a political law of gravity. The more his standing sinks with the country at large, House of polls show it's near its lowest ever, the more he bends
the Republican Party to his will and endangers the GOP's prospects in the fall with unpopular and even brazen actions. The result is a president historically strong at demanding political fealty within his party, but prone to executive actions that alienate the broader public. That paradox has fostered a disinclination and weakened ability to act with Congress on issues that matter most to voters, a cycle that Trump is unwilling or unable to break. On Tuesday, Trump bagged the trophy he had coveted more than any other, the ouster of Libertarian Representative Thomas Massie, Republican of Kentucky. The 8-term congressman is the president's most prominent GOP critic in the House and led the charge, resisted by Trump, until he realized he couldn't stop it, to release the government's files on convicted sex offender Jeffrey Epstein. Massie was trounced in his primary by a heretofore political unknown, former Navy SEAL Ed Gallarane, handpicked by Trump and funded with tens of millions of dollars from his allied organizations. Massie's defeat followed by 3 days the loss of Senator Bill Cassidy, Republican of Louisiana, whom the president had deemed very disloyal. Cassidy had voted to convict in Trump's second impeachment trial in the Senate 5 years ago over the January 6, 2021 attack on the U.S. Capitol. Though the senator had endeavored, often awkwardly, to mend his relationship with the president, Cassidy didn't even make the runoff. Earlier this month, Trump's retribution tour swept through Indiana, where Republican voters heeded his call and swept out 5 of the 7 state senators he had targeted for having resisted his demand that they redraw congressional district lines in the state. One race in which the candidates are 2 votes apart in the latest count has yet to be decided. The president flexed his muscle again Tuesday by endorsing Texas Attorney General Ken Paxton over incumbent John Cornyn in Tuesday's GOP Senate primary runoff in the Lone Star State. The move dismayed many Republicans on Capitol Hill because Cornyn had been seen as a far stronger general election candidate. If Paxton wins, Republicans probably will have to invest hundreds of millions, money that might be needed to shore up candidates elsewhere, to get their candidate over the finish line in a deeply red state. But as is often the case, Trump made clear this decision was personal, not tactical or policy-driven. Cornyn had occasionally been critical of Trump in the past, though he had recently been doing his best to ingratiate himself, including by recently introducing legislation to name one of the longest highways in the country after the president. It was to no avail. John Cornyn is a good man, and I worked well with him, but he was not supportive of me when times were tough, Trump wrote in his statement on social media endorsing Paxton. I think MAGA has never been more together, actually, Trump told reporters Tuesday. But it will take no small amount of support from the rest of the electorate for Republicans to maintain their hold on Congress in the fall election, in which the president sees his own political survival at stake. You got to win the midterms, because if we don't win the midterms, it's just going to be, they'll find a reason to impeach me. I'll get impeached, he told House Republicans at a retreat in January. But right now, the biggest drag in the party's ability to retain its slim majorities in the House and the Senate is Trump. A New York Times Siena poll on Monday was only the latest in which the public strongly disapproved of the war that Trump launched in Iran and his handling of the cost of living. Even on immigration, his strongest issue, the president was underwater by 15 points. Trump's approval among crucial independents cratered to 26% in the poll, with 47% saying his policies had hurt them, up from 41% in the fall. And the poll figure probably most alarming to Republicans is that Democrats were found to be more enthusiastic about voting this year and hold an 11-point edge on the hypothetical question of which party voters would cast a ballot for were the election held today. Meanwhile, even Republicans have been unsettled by some of Trump's recent eyebrow-raising actions, including the settlement reached with the IRS over the $10 billion lawsuit he filed early this year over the leak of his tax returns. The agreement sets up $1.8 billion taxpayer-paid compensation fund for those who claim, as Trump does, they have been victims of a politicized justice system. Beneficiaries presumably would include people who,
were charged with committing violent actions during the January 6, 2021 attack on the U.S. Capitol by Trump supporters seeking to overturn the results of the 2020 presidential election that he lost. Not a big fan, Senate Majority Leader John Thune, Republican of South Dakota, told reporters Tuesday when asked about the fund. Democrats were blunter. "This is corruption that has never been more blatant or more widespread," Senator Patty Murray, Democrat of Washington, said during a hearing featuring Acting Attorney General Todd Blanche. "But what is happening is that you write the check. Trump and his cronies cash it. American taxpayers, who are already being whacked with high prices, are going to foot the bill." Under the settlement, Trump and his sons are prohibited from personally collecting money from the so-called anti-weaponization fund that the IRS would also be forever barred and precluded from pursuing unpaid tax claims against Trump, members of his family, or his businesses that arose before the settlement was reached. As aggressive as Trump has been with his unilateral actions, his political weakness has lessened his leverage when it comes to getting things done through the legislative branch, where much of his agenda is stalled. Neither Thune nor House Speaker Mike Johnson, Republican of Louisiana, has embraced Trump's call to suspend the gas tax, and the Senate has resisted his call to end the filibuster, in part so it can pass his high-priority Save America Act, which includes a provision that would require that people prove their citizenship to register to vote. Trump claims the bill is necessary for election security, but opponents say it would lead to voter suppression. A more recent irritant to Trump is the Senate parliamentarian's refusal to allow hundreds of millions to pay for the security aspects of his highly unpopular White House ballroom project to be tucked into a bill under consideration that would fund immigration enforcement. For Trump, there may also be a dark cloud to go with the golden lining of defeats he has dealt to Republican incumbents. They are all going to be around until January, and presumably less cowed by him. On Tuesday, fresh off his primary loss, Cassidy committed an act of defiance in voting for the first time to advance a resolution to block Trump from ordering further strikes on Iran. In Louisiana, I've heard from people, including President Trump's supporters, who are concerned about this war, Cassidy said in a statement. In an interview in February, Massey had told the Washington Post, "I have some colleagues that are just waiting to get past the primaries to develop a little more of an independent voice. Given how things are going, that might be what they have to do for the sake of their own survival." San Diego's shooting victims remembered for selfless dedication to the Muslim community. Amin Abdullah was so disturbed by the 2019 massacre at mosques in Christchurch, New Zealand, that he became a security guard and stood watch over the Islamic Center of San Diego, according to a chaplain who works with children there. Abdullah was so passionate about his job that he hated to take a break to eat in case he missed a threat, his daughter Hawa Abdullah said Tuesday. The threat that Abdullah had long feared came late Monday morning when two teenage gunmen exchanged gunfire with him and forced their way into the mosque, which is home to a K-23 school with about 140 students. No one inside the building was killed, but Abdullah and two other men, Mansour Kazia, who ran a shop at the mosque, and Nader Awad, whose wife taught at the school, were slain near the entrance to the building. Police credited Abdullah, who is also known as Brian Climax, they said, with helping prevent a graver tragedy by radioing teachers inside the building to lock their doors. "He is the one who stopped them, who slowed them down," Taha Hussein, Imam and director of the center, said. "If he didn't do what he did and he sacrificed his life, the two suspects could have easily accessed every single classroom." "Amin Abdullah was a role model, my best friend. He was my teacher," Hawa Abdullah said after reciting a Quranic verse. Her father, who called his mother every night, stood against any form of hate. "He wanted us all to do better," she said. Stricken family members stood next to her and held each other as she spoke at a press conference just over 24 hours after the attack. Asim Bilu, 42, a chaplain who works with young people at the Islamic Center, thinks of the three slain men
as the very foundation of the mosque. Tabalu Abdullah, 51, was the outside pillar who roamed

shopkeeper Mansur Kazir, known affectionately as Abdul Ez, father of Ez, a name given in honor of his son, was the mosque's inner pillar, Bilu said. He'd been there forever. He raised all of us. He raised all of our kids. Fed us in Ramadan. At the mosque store, Kazila sold books, prayer rugs, olives, and olive oil. Baloo's daughters love halal crispy rice treats, and Kazia made sure to let them know when they were in stock. Hussein said Kazia, 78, had been a cornerstone of the Islamic Center since 1986, when the community broke ground to build the mosque. Hussein said Kazia was the first person he'd call for any errand the center needed, fixing faulty lights, cooking meals for visitors. He was the handyman. He was the cook. He was the caretaker. He was the storekeeper. He was everything, Hussein said. In 2018, the mosque's youth group held a banquet and surprised Kazir with a Lifetime Achievement Award. He didn't understand. He couldn't comprehend that type of appreciation, Baloo recalled. He said, I'm not doing anything special. I'm doing what I love. This should go to the endowments of the mentors. That's really telling. It's easy to honor leaders, but what about their silent pillars? Kazir was the first to call 911 on Monday morning, according to Hussein. San Diego Police Chief Scott Wall and Kazir and Awad, from outside the building, drew the attention of the gunmen to the attackers moved. As the attackers moved through the mosque, the suspects then exited the building and shot them in the parking lot. They tried to do something to protect, Hussein said, but unfortunately, they sacrificed their lives to protect the entire community. Baloo described Awad, 57, as the neighborhood pillar who kept an eye on us. The owner of a limousine company who was married to a teacher at the mosque, Awad lived across the street and apparently rushed to help upon hearing gunfire on Monday morning. Lokman Bokhari, a newly minted law school graduate who attended the mosque as a child, recalled Awad as a kind and welcoming, an uncle who was always serving the community with his wife. Recently, Baloo congratulated Awad on his home remodel. He said, Hey man, just remember, happy wife, happy life. I said, yeah, I gotta write that down. Turning to the opinion pages, I saw America vilified in Iran. Then came the culture shock. Many Americans are conflicted about their own country. It's still a beacon in the world. Written by Hirosa Isfahani, a research director at the National Union for Democracy in Iran. A common question immigrants face after living in the United States for a little while is about culture shock. What has surprised you the most about America? For some, the answer is about the hectic pace of life. For others, it's the food, the language, or the customs. But for someone like me, who came here from Iran, the biggest shock has been something else entirely. The sense that many Americans seem uneasy, even conflicted, about their own country. When I arrived in New York in August 2023, heading to Maine to teach at Colby College as a visiting human rights fellow, I carried with me a lifetime shaped by the Islamic Republic's oppression and propaganda. In Iran, death to America is not just a slogan. It is a constant refrain, broadcast on television, painted on walls, chanted in schools. But inside my childhood home in Tehran, my family built something different. My father ran an underground film club. Movies such as And Justice for All and The Matrix and even Disney classics were smuggled into Iran, sometimes inside washing machines, first on VHS tapes, later on DVDs. Though illegal, the films my father showed exposed me to ideas that felt unimaginable under the Islamic Republic. Justice, individual freedom, and a world where ordinary people could challenge oppressive systems. To us, America was not a villain. It was a guiding light. That belief came at a cost. My father spent years in prison for political dissent. He lost friends to executions and mass graves. He was beaten by police during the 2009 Green Movement and ultimately died after years under the weight of a regime that crushes opposition. My mother lost sight in one eye from repeated exposure to pepper spray and tear gas. I lost my country. As long as this regime still stands, I may never see it again. And yet, through all of it, America remained a symbol of something better. That is why what I found after I arrived here felt so jarring. As America approaches the 250th anniversary of its independence,

0: as national pride is at a historic low. This loss of confidence in the American project takes different forms. On the left, it can appear as a tendency to focus so heavily on the country's perceived sins that its promise is obscured. On the right, it often shows up as a deep distrust in the institutions that sustain the republic. Flags are waved, but faith in the system beneath them is chipped away. The consequences extend beyond domestic politics. China, Russia, and Iran are not just geopolitical rivals. They are ideological ones. Each benefits from a U.S. that is divided, uncertain, and increasingly cynical about itself. They do not need to defeat America militarily if Americans no longer believe in their own system. Of those adversaries, Iran stands apart. It is ruled by a regime that glorifies martyrdom over life, has spent decades exporting violence, and openly calls for America's destruction. It also exploits division through influence networks that pose as Western voices and artificial intelligence-driven disinformation designed to deepen doubt. When the Iranian regime is weakened, as it was last June with the combined U.S. and Israeli strikes on its nuclear program, and again with the larger operation beginning in February, the world becomes safer. When the regime regains confidence, the danger grows. Yet, even as Americans recognize the danger posed by Iran, public opinion reflects a disconnect. Majorities oppose military action and doubt that any agreement will stop its nuclear ambitions. The skepticism reflects an understandable temptation to minimize and rationalize a threat until it's too late. That instinct matters more in a democracy than in an authoritarian state. The Islamic Republic does not depend on the consent of its people. It can pursue its ambitions regardless of public opinion, even as ordinary Iranians suffer. The U.S. cannot. Its strength depends, in part, on a shared belief that the democratic system is worth defending. When that belief weakens, so does the nation's ability to act. That is precisely the mindset Iran's long-running strategy of attacking and undermining the West, particularly the great Satan, is designed to exploit. Having lived under a government that demands loyalty while offering none in return, I know what it costs to speak freely. That is why the casual dismissal of American freedoms is so perilous. For millions of people around the world, America is more than a place. It is the idea that freedom and dignity can exist. Where I grew up, that idea was mocked in public and quietly cherished in private. It sustained my family as the cost grew heavier and carried me through exile. Now, in my adopted homeland, this precious idea is too often taken for granted. If Americans lose their appreciation for the founding principles that have sustained the country for 250 years, the consequences would not be confined to their own politics. A signal that shines far beyond America's borders would be dimmed for those in other lands who still regard the U.S. as proof of that a different, better life is possible. For me, the red, white, and blue is not an abstraction. It is the idea my father never let go of, and the standard by which freedom is measured. America does not need perfection to endure, but it needs belief. And that does conclude today's reading of the Washington Post. Thank you for listening.
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2: 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Published in Treasure Coast. Harold L. Charette. Harold L. Charette, 89, of Palm City, Florida and formerly of Southington, CT, passed away peacefully at his home on Saturday, May 9, 2026. He was the beloved husband of the late Joanne Marotto Charette. Born on January 9, 1937 in Fort Kent, Maine, Harold was the son of the late Leon and Rose Hebert Charette. Harold owned and operated Charette Builders in Southington Court for many years, and later in life, Port Clinton Marina in CT and Pelican's Nest Marina in FL. Harold was a founding member of the Bank of Southington, an avid boater, and proudly served his country with the National Guard. He took great pride in his work, and was known for his strong work ethic, devotion to his family and kind heart. Harold will be deeply missed by all who knew and loved him. He is survived by his children, Scott Charette, and his wife Michelle of Port St. Lucie, Florida, Jeffrey Charette and his wife Candace of Hooksett, New Hampshire, and Gail Kirstein and her husband Harold of Boca Raton, Florida, his longtime loving companion, Nina Butkiewicz of Palm City, his sister, Gloria Frances Sear and her husband Leonard of Southington and his brother Albert Charette of Cheshire. He also leaves behind four cherished grandchildren and six great-grandchildren. His funeral will be held on Monday, May 18 at 10:15 a.m. from the Della Vecchia Funeral Home, 211 North Main Street, Southington to St. Dominic Church, 1050 Flanders Road, Southington, for a mass of Christian burial at 11 a.m. Burial will follow in St. Thomas Cemetery, where he will be laid to rest beside his beloved wife. Calling hours will be Sunday at the funeral home from 1 to 4 p.m. To leave a message of remembrance for the family, please visit www.delavecchiasouthington.com. 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Published in Treasure Coast. Harry Bauman 70, passed away May 5, 2026. Arrangements provided by All County Funeral Home and AMP, Crematory, Stewart. Posted online on May 9, 2026. Published in Treasure Coast. Harry Howard Bauman. Harry Howard Bauman of Stewart died Tuesday, May 5, 2026. He was 70 years old. Harry was born on November 19, 1955. Harry graduated from Babylon High School, New York, and attended Roger Williams University. Harry traveled the world and especially enjoyed visiting the Bahamas. He loved boating, reading, and spending time with friends and family. He is survived by his brother Michael Gensler, his sisters-in-law Marianne Gensler and Lori Gensler, his brother-in-law Malcolm McGeehan, his nephews Maximilian Gensler, Alexander Gensler, Sam McGeehan, Tyler Gensler, Michael Gensler, Brendan Gensler, and John Gensler, his nieces Jillian Haggerty, Jordan, and Kateri Gensler, and his great-niece Charlotte Haggerty and great-nephew Weston Haggerty. A funeral liturgy will be held at 1 p.m. on Friday, May 22nd, at St. Andrew Catholic Church in Stuart, Florida. In lieu of flowers, donations may be made to the American Cancer Society, cancer.org, or Treasure Coast Hospice, treasurehealth.org. Posted online on May 14, 2026, published in Treasure Coast Horton Brett Blodge at 69, passed away May 9, 2026. Arrangements provided by All County Funeral Home and AMP, Crematory, Stuart. Posted online on May 15, 2026, published in Treasure Coast John Brandt May 19, 1942 to April 8, 2026 John Raymond Brandt, 83, of Attleboro, Massachusetts, reunited with his daughter Ellen, who was taken from us far too soon. John lived a life defined by service, kindness, and friendship. After proudly serving in the U.S. Army, John became a broker and worked to help many people in the insurance field. He was well known throughout the community and never met a stranger because he considered everybody a friend. He is survived by his loving wife Dory Leshy Brandt, and stepdaughter Liliana Leshy. He is also survived by his son Neil Brandt, his granddaughter Ashley Falino, his grandson Stephen Lemoyne, as well as his cherished great-grandchildren Christian, Briella, and Luke Falino. John was a good man who was deeply loved and will be missed by all lives he touched. For those wanting to say a last goodbye, a military burial will be held June 2, 2026 at 1 p.m. South Florida National Cemetery, Row 3, posted online on May 18, 2026 published in Treasure Coast Joseph A. Johnson Jr. 92, passed away May 12, 2026. Arrangements provided by All County Funeral Home and AMP, Crematory, Stuart, Florida. Posted online on May 14, 2026 published in Treasure Coast Linda Cundy 71, passed away May 9, 2026. Arrangements provided by All County Funeral Home and AMP, Crematory, Stuart. Posted online on May 11, 2026 published in Treasure Coast Loretta and Montana 88, passed away May 15, 2026. Arrangements provided by All County Funeral Home and AMP, Crematory, Stuart. Posted online on May 19, 2026 published in Treasure Coast Ronald C. Dressel 88, passed away May 15, 2026. Arrangements provided by All County Funeral Home and AMP, Crematory, Stuart. Posted online on May 19, 2026 published in Treasure Coast Ruth Ann Kernichel, 61, of Quakertown, PA and formerly of Port St. Lucie, Florida, passed away on April 25, 2026. She was born in Quakertown, PA on March 14, 1965 to the late Calvin R. Kernichel and Barbara Ann Campbell Kernichel. Ruth Ann enjoyed motorcycle riding, fishing, and nature. After moving back to Pennsylvania, she was healthy enough to join the family in camping, hiking, rafting, and a variety of activities. She took pride in her position at Tropicana, where she worked for over 25 years. Along with her work, she always fondly remembered the many friends and good times she had in Florida. She also had great experiences and friendships with other special people from across the country. Ruth Ann had a deep love for all animals, and a heart for anyone that needed her. In her free time, she enjoyed watching the Phillies, Eagles, and Tampa Bay Rays. Ruth Ann is survived by her siblings Calvin Kernichel and Terry Boer, Mark, nieces and nephews, and many other loving family and friends. She is predeceased by her parents, sister Donna Kernichel, Clex, nephew Matthew Neal, and numerous special pets. In lieu of flowers, memorial contributions in Ruth Ann's name can be made to Last Chance Ranch. www.nogalfcs.com posted online on May 11, 2026 published in Treasure Coast Troy Wayne Draughty January 4, 1952 May 10, 2026 Troy Wayne Draughty, 74, of F.T. Pierce, Florida, passed away peacefully on May 10, 2026, surrounded by his loving family. Troy was preceded in death by his wife of 27 years, Pam Draughty, his sister, Darlene, and his parents William, Buss, and Mary Jane Draughty. He is survived by his loving wife of 24 years, Diane Draughty, his children, Jennifer, Chris, Potorf, Justin, Rhonda, Draughty, Chris, Danielle, Steele, Michael Steele, and Chase Steele, his siblings, Terry, Philip, and Vince, Karen, Draughty, grandchildren Caleb, Rebecca, Potorf, Taylor, Layton, Chambers, Morgan, Maya, Kaylee, Caleb, and Maddox Draughty, Hannah, Mallory, and Walker Steele, and great-grandchildren Margot Potorf, Cooper, and Olivia Chambers. Born on January 4, 1952 in F.T. Pierce, Troy built a successful life rooted in hard work, family, and faith. He founded and grew a thriving concrete business in F.T. Pierce, earning respect as a dedicated entrepreneur who generously gave back to his community. But it was his family that was his greatest accomplishment, and he never missed an opportunity to share a proud word about his children, grandchildren, and great-grandchildren. Troy proudly served his country as an army mechanic early in life. Those who knew him will remember his love for life's adventures and sharing those adventures with the ones he loved, whether those were peaceful days fishing on the lake, exploring the waters of Hawaii or the Keys, or a week at the races, cheering on, bossing around, his crew and team, which often included his son, Justin. On May 13, 1981, Troy's life changed forever when he and his first wife, Pam, accepted Jesus Christ as their Lord and Savior. From that day forward, Troy lived fully for Christ. He became a bold witness for his faith, never missing an opportunity to share the gospel. Many will remember the impromptu Bible studies he held on his property and his spiritual gift of evangelism that touched countless lives and impacted eternity. A man of strong faith, deep love for his family, and unwavering conviction, Troy led by example. He gave generously, taught patiently, and loved unconditionally. Troy leaves behind a powerful legacy of business success, adventure, and most importantly, a life devoted to Jesus Christ. Funeral services will be held on Thursday, May 21, 2026, at Christ Fellowship in Port St. Lucie. Visitation will begin at 10 a.m., with the memorial service at 11 a.m. Graveside services will follow at White City Cemetery. In lieu of flowers, donations may be made in Troy's memory to Graceway Village, an organization serving residents in St. Lucie County who struggle with poverty, food scarcity, homelessness, and other essential needs. Matthew 25:21, KJV. His Lord said unto him, "Well done, thou good and faithful servant." Posted online on May 13, 2026. Published in Treasure Coast E. Paul Barland, 78, passed away May 12, 2026. Arrangements provided by All County Funeral Home and AMP, Crematory, Stewart. Posted online on May 15, 2026. Published in Treasure Coast Indian River Online Florida Amazon St. Lucie Plan. Vero Beach, Sebastian Issues. Opinion on May 13, the Sebastian City Council approved two massive annexation ordinances despite widespread public opposition, paving the way for approximately 1,512 new homes across 586 acres of agricultural land at Sebastian Pines and Crestwind. The Clean Water Coalition of Indian River County and hundreds of residents via a petition urged the council to slow down. They didn't listen. Here's what that vote means for Indian River County's water future. The city of Sebastian doesn't operate its own water or wastewater utility. Both developments will rely entirely on Indian River County's system under an interlocal agreement. The city approved growth it cannot independently serve, while the county bears the burden of expanding capacity, extending infrastructure, and managing long-term supply. That arrangement deserves a much more rigorous public reckoning. The county has established a critical goal to connect approximately 2,600 existing, highly polluting legacy septic systems to the central sewer grid by 2030 to comply with State Basin Management Action Plan mandates. By approving these annexations, the city of Sebastian will allow 1,512 new homes to monopolize the county's limited wastewater treatment capacity and infrastructure funds. Every gallon of treatment capacity allocated to Crestwind and Sebastian Pines is a gallon stripped from the county's urgent mandate to take legacy septic systems offline. Both properties drain into canal systems that discharge into the Indian River Lagoon, already classified as impaired under the Clean Water Act. Converting 586 acres to residential use, with all the rooftops, driveways, fertilizer, and runoff that entails, will increase nutrient loading into a system we're spending hundreds of millions of dollars to restore. Growth isn't inherently wrong. But 1,512 homes approved in a single meeting, on someone else's water system, at the expense of a legally mandated pollution reduction effort? That deserves more than a rubber stamp. Judy Orchid, Vero Beach, is president of the Clean Water Coalition of Indian River County. Great column by Lawrence Reisman on annexations. On a daily basis, I see the growth of Port St. Lucie here in Palm City. The traffic from Becker Road into Palm City is breathtaking at times. I honestly think we should have a toll bridge at the county lines. Thankfully, Martin County Sheriff's deputies continue to keep us safe, and it's still a beautiful place to live. I can't imagine what the impact could be on not only Sebastian, but others close by. Thanks to Reisman for his ongoing messages, always telling it as it is. Jan Bellwood, Palm City, thank you for covering the new Amazon project. I work most days in Fort Pierce. I am thrilled to see projects stimulating the economy in the northern part of St. Lucie County. Much of the regional economic development is concentrated in Port St. Lucie and southern St. Lucie County. Development projects that offer good-paying jobs have a ripple effect on the economy. I am happy Amazon has made another multimillion-dollar commitment to the Treasure Coast. The Sunshine State welcomes with open arms opportunities for growth and economic development. It is a great place to live, work and play. I am proud to call St. Lucie County and the larger Treasure Coast home. Eric Blomquist, Port St. Lucie. Regarding the self-professed old codger whose letter lambasted the Vero Beach air show, his attitude exemplifies so much of what is wrong with our country. His attitude, "I am being annoyed, everyone should bow to my wishes," totally misses the benefits and interests of what appears to be the majority of Vero's population. It is an event that does amuse, but more than that, it is an opportunity to observe the talent, ability, and dedication of our military, and by our support show our appreciation. The chance to marvel at the skill of all of the performers and the incredible performance of the planes they fly is an awesome experience. It certainly enhances Vero's reputation and recognition throughout the country, because the Blue Angels are almost universally admired and their performance is a coveted trophy. A few days of noise is a small price to pay for the opportunity to acknowledge, support and thank the young men and women who have given a large portion of their lives to our protection. Dennis Allenbaugh, Vero Beach. Residents of Florida and our nation are facing an unnecessary financial crisis driven by a shift in air conditioning technology. The industry-wide transition from mineral oil to polyester oil, PO, has created a system of planned obsolescence costing homeowners and businesses billions of dollars. While manufacturers claim AC units should last 15 years, research suggests otherwise. The chemical properties of PO oil lead to catastrophic compressor failure often by year 8 or 9. Because PO is highly hygroscopic, it absorbs moisture and loses its lubricating properties. Furthermore, it clings to the interior surfaces of the system, creating higher pressures and lowering efficiency by roughly 3% every year. This efficiency drop forces units to run longer, straining capacitors and compromising humidity removal, which can lead to mold growth and poor air quality. The scale of this problem is staggering. With approximately 374 million AC units in the United States at an average age of 4 years, a massive wave of replacements is looming. At an average cost of $10,000 per unit, the national financial burden is immense. Locally, manufacturers and contractors often prioritize these high-profit replacements over corrective maintenance. Most commercial warranties last only 1 year, and residential owners are frequently told that an expensive new unit is their only option. We are being fleeced, but it doesn't have to stay this way. Inexpensive solutions exist to correct these chemical inefficiencies, extend the life of these essential systems, and lower utility bills. Examples: permafrost, cold plus, cool blue, thermaclear and other treatments and additives. It is time we prioritize corrective restoration maintenance over the cycle of premature replacements to provide real cost saving for all. Henry Walter, Port St. Lucie. Juneteenth is often remembered as a single moment. June 19, 1865, when U.S. Army General Gordon Granger issued General Order No. 5, finally enforcing the Emancipation Proclamation via Order No. 3. But, treating Juneteenth as just a date is to overlook the deeper truth: freedom in America has always been delayed, contested and hard won. Long before 1865, that struggle was already unfolding in Florida. During the first Spanish period, formerly enslaved Africans established Fort Mose near St. Augustine, a free black settlement where residents defended their liberty with arms in 1740. That tradition of resistance continued into the second Spanish period, as black Seminoles and Seminole allies fought to protect their autonomy against capture and re-enslavement from 1816 to 1858. Those conflicts intensified after the passage of the Indian Removal Act of 1830, which set the stage for the Second Seminole War. Battles stretched in places like Fort Pierce and Jupiter, where U.S. forces clashed with Seminole/Maroon fighters determined to remain free on their land. It was in this same conflict that a young William Tecumseh Sherman served, spending time in Florida in St. Augustine and Fort Pierce. His early military experience unfolded within a broader campaign of removal and control long before he would later issue Special Field Orders No. 15 during the Civil War. That 1865 order promised land 40 acres to formerly enslaved families, offering a vision of true independence. Though short-lived, it inspired communities where black families built self-sufficient lives tied to land and labor. Juneteenth reminds us freedom was not delivered all at once. It arrived in fragments announced in Texas, fought for in Florida and shaped by policies that both expanded and restricted it. Today, we continue to preserve history, and understanding how deeply connected these struggles are, recognizing work of freedom is ongoing. Juneteenth is a reminder freedom is still being pursued. Derek Hankerson, Fort Pierce. No one should be surprised Governor Ron DeSantis defied the Florida Constitution with the new congressional map. Breaking the Constitution will be the least of DeSantis' problems if Democrats gain control of the House or the Senate. This will give the Democrats subpoena power to explore his family's direction related to $10 million of federal Medicaid money. There are many Republicans whose liberty might be at stake if Republicans lose power. At the midterms, there will be congressional investigations and DeSantis could be subpoenaed and asked to testify under oath in front of Congress as to what happened to that $10 million of federal money. Don Wisman, Stuart. I appreciated the article by Claire Mulroy, AI-fueled scams getting worse for authors. The use of AI in writing is a painful subject for many authors. We pour heart and soul into our craft. By contrast, AI generates lifeless content and provides a platform for scammers preying on authors. I will admit to falling victim to a scam company advertising on social media for an inexpensive press release for my nonfiction book, TLC for the Savvy Student, Teamwork, Leadership, and Communication Coaching for the Teen and College Years. Yes, you get what you pay for. What I got in return was a useless piece of AI-generated garbage. It didn't even follow standard press release format. The press release did generate some results. I was thrilled to see dozens of responses hit my inbox. My joy, however, was short-lived. As I sifted through them, I started to see a pattern. Each started with incredible praise for my book, followed by "but here's where I see a problem with your visibility," and then the pitch on fixing the issues or bringing my work to their book club to get guaranteed reviews, all for a price. Dozens of them. All AI generated and sounding exactly the same. The emails came from a company or person that was almost a match for someone else. One of the messages was from someone claiming to be Susie Orman. The email claimed that as an author, she was interested in my book. Sadly, it was just another scammer. As writers, we have a message to share and hope our words reach the right audience. The introduction of AI into publishing has made the author's role more challenging. It's a waste of precious time to read these scam emails. I should be writing. Joan Dickinson, Jensen Beach. Mike Mills's excellent letter makes a point some Trump supporters fail to consider. Pope Leo is applying moral teaching to the conditions of the world. While faith leaders shouldn't pervert their pulpits with politics, many have chosen to do just that. However, that doesn't mean our conscientious religious leaders should remain mute in an environment fraught with disreputable political leaders and appointees that are an obvious threat to our democracy. When immoral behavior sickens an entire nation, faith leaders have a moral obligation to address the problem. They must become the vanguard of a moral awakening, just as our federal judges have acted legally to curb the constitutional violations of a corrupt administration. Mills knows criticizing political leaders is not damning them. More importantly, he challenges religious leaders, writing, "Faith that never challenges power is faith reduced to ceremony. It's faith as performance, not faith as bold, demonstrable action." Pope Leo understands this obligation. More than ever, we need religious leaders courageous enough to stand up to the moral obscenities of political corruption. Conviction requires courage. It's critically important our faith leaders, among our most respected citizens, support the moral values Jesus teaches us all. In God we trust means our leaders must answer to a spiritual standard and not their own self-aggrandizement. When Jesus angrily overturned the money changers' tables in the temple, he demonstrated moral courage, an example of faith in action. He was bravely confrontational, not meekly preaching to the choir. It took courage to express his disgust for using God's house for profane, self-enriching behavior. Some Americans need to hear the voice of moral outrage to break their idolatrous trance. Our time demands courageous faith leaders who push back against the darkness. If not now, when? Cray Little, Vero Beach. Once again, one of your contributors suffering from deranged Trump supporter syndrome, DTSS, has written down and replayed every faux news, unverifiable rumor, and mailed it to the paper as a letter to the editor, refusing to provide verifiable facts. It would be funny if there were not so many more like this one. Jeff Hamilton, Sebastian, join the conversation. TC Palm is committed to publishing a diversity of opinions. Email us at tcnletters@tcpalm.com. Letters are subject to editing, must not exceed 300 words and must include your name, address and a daytime phone number to confirm the letter is for publication. We only publish names and cities with the letters. Florida real estate market sees home prices peak at record highs. Here the median price of homes in Martin County peaked at among the highest it has been in years, while median sale prices for other Treasure Coast counties dipped in April. Martin County last month had a median sale price of $650,000, which was $50,000 more than what it was in April 2025, according to a TC Palm analysis of realtor data. The county's median sale price rebounded from a significant drop in February. Martin County offers the best of small-town living with convenient access to the fastest growing metro in the United States, said Jamie Kriska, a local president with Miami Realtors, in a statement. Buyers are drawn to the area's world-class fishing, parks, schools, and quality of life. The median sale price last month fell in St. Lucie and Indian River counties by 1.8% and 2.4%, respectively, according to local realtor data. The number of homes sold rose in all three Treasure Coast counties compared to last year, and the number of homes on the market decreased. In Martin County, nearly 25% of single-family housing inventory is off the market compared to last year. Decreasing supply means more buyer competition and upward price pressure, Miami Realtors spokesperson Chris Umpierre said. The 30-year and 15-year fixed mortgage rates rose to 6.3% and 5.64%, respectively, during the last week of April, according to Freddie Mac's mortgage survey. Macroeconomic conditions will likely remain challenging, with mortgage rates likely to hit near 7% by mid-year if the U.S.-Iran conflict lingers, but I expect South Florida's housing market to remain resilient, said Miami Realtors chief economist Gay Kororaton in a statement. The median sale price increased in Martin County and decreased in St. Lucie and Indian River counties in April compared to last year. The number of home sales rose in all three Treasure Coast counties in April compared to last year. The number of homes on the market decreased in all three Treasure Coast counties in April compared to last year. The benchmark for a balanced market favoring neither buyers nor sellers is 5.5 months of inventory. Anything higher is considered a buyer's market, and anything lower is a seller's market. All three Treasure Coast counties leaned more toward a seller's market in February compared to last year. The median time between a seller listing their house and signing a contract was longer in all three Treasure counties in April compared to last year. Jack Randall is TC Palm's economy and real estate reporter. You can reach him at jack.randall@tcpalm.com. Looking for fun things to do this weekend? Here are our top 5 events looking for fun things to do this weekend on the Treasure Coast. Eve Pierpont has you covered with her top 5 weekend events for Martin, St. Lucie, and Indian River counties for May 22nd to 24th. Sports Online: UCF Baseball heads to Big 12 Tournament, full bracket, schedule, TV channel. UCF failed to qualify for last year's Big 12 Baseball Tournament. This season, the Knights not only return but do so with their highest seeding since joining the conference. With a 19-11 mark in conference play and a 31-20 overall record during the regular season, 4th-seeded UCF skipped the tournament's first 2 days after booking a quarterfinal date with Oklahoma State. First pitch is scheduled for 11 a.m. on May 21st at Surprise Stadium in Surprise, Arizona. Flip back a year ago, what the seniors and the returners had to go through, what that felt like at the end of the year, ending their season, UCF coach Rich Wallace said following a 6-5 walk-off win over Kansas State. I asked them, when we first met, two things. One, make a stand in this league. To go from 9 wins to 19 is obviously making a stand that we can compete in this league. And then I asked them to play better at the end of games on Sundays. No matter what we have left in the bullpen, find a way to win. The Knights won 7 of their 10 conference series this spring, setting the tone with an early sweep of Oklahoma State and then taking 2 of 3 on the road against West Virginia. UCF has an RPI ranking of 32, likely assuring a second at-large berth into the NCAA tournament in Wallace's 3 years as coach. 3 UCF players earned nominations to the All-Big 12 second team on May 19. Right-handed pitcher Camden Wicker and outfielders Andrew Williamson and John Smith. 3. Wicker, a 6'7", 190-pound junior from Vieira, pitched a team-high 68 innings and posted a 5-3 record with a 3.71 ERA, 1.03 whip, and 56 strikeouts. Williamson, MLB Pipeline's number 73 overall prospect for the upcoming draft, hit .317 with 12 home runs, 41 RBIs, 54 runs scored and 8 stolen bases. Smith, a transfer from South Alabama, matched the team lead with 12 homers, hitting .332 with 49 batted in. Redshirt junior right-hander Evan Jones, redshirt senior right-hander Chris Sosnowski and redshirt senior catcher Zach Skinner received all Big 12 honorable mentions. Infielder Alex Lottis and pitcher Max Murray cracked the all-freshman team. Here's a look at the full Big 12 baseball bracket, plus information for how to watch Thursday's matchup between the Knights and Oklahoma State. First round Tuesday, May 19, second round Wednesday, May 20, quarterfinals Thursday, May 21, semifinals Friday, May 22, championship Saturday, May 23. St. Lucie Online: angry dispute erupts in Florida courthouse after Milk Day shooting. Sentencing: following the May 19 sentencing of Kemi Parson to life in prison, a heated, angry dispute broke out in the hallway of the St. Lucie County Courthouse. Parson, of Fort Pierce, was found guilty by a jury February 27 of attempted first-degree murder with a firearm and discharging a firearm, second-degree felony murder, and possession of a firearm by a felon. He was sentenced in a morning proceeding in Circuit Judge Michael Heise's courtroom for his part in the deadly shooting at a 2023 Martin Luther King Jr. Day community celebration. Nikisha Bryant, 29, died after being shot at the event at Ellis Ellis Park on Avenue M, and gunfire injured seven others. Parson was not accused of firing the bullets that killed Bryant. As court proceedings concluded, the loud disturbance broke out, apparently involving those in court to support Bryant's family and those to support Parson's family. Bailiffs rushed out of the courtroom to take control of the situation. Sheriff's official later said no one was arrested. Will Greenlee is a breaking news reporter for TC Palm. Follow Will on X at Off the Beat Tweet or reach him by phone at 772-267-7926. Email him at will.greenlee@tcpalm.com. Adrian Jimenez Morales is an intern reporter for TC Palm. You can reach him at adrian.jimenez@tcpalm.com. Crystal Vander White is a visual journalist for TC Palm and Treasure Coast newspapers. You can reach her at crystal.vanderwhite@tcpalm.com and can view some of her recent work here. Another project moving forward for planned Kings Highway Jobs Corridor ST Lucy County. An important project for the planned Kings Highway Jobs Corridor received early approvals from the County Commission at its May 19 meeting. Florida restaurant has Boston-style Americana fine dining on waterfront. A highly anticipated fine dining restaurant inside a 1909 historical building will open on Memorial Day. Boston House in Fort Pierce will be in the three-story brick building on Indian River Drive overlooking the Indian River Lagoon. It will open May 25 with limited reservations and lunch service. Old Fort Pierce Bank building demolished. What's next for the site? The ongoing demolition of the old Riverside National Bank headquarters building at 1600 South U.S. Highway 1 in Fort Pierce has led to speculation about what might be built on the property, but developers say they have not yet decided what will go there. Vantage Properties Incorporated of St. Petersburg bought the property from TD Bank in March for $1,295,500. The developers liked the property's location, Vantage Vice President and Partner Scott Collins told TC Palm. "We just like the real estate," Collins said. "When we like the real estate, we acquire it, and then figure out what we're going to do with it later on." Though some have made claims on social media as to what business will go there, Collins insisted that he does not even know the answer to that yet. "We don't know who the tenant is going to be yet," Collins said. "We're talking to three or four companies. As for why the bank building is being demolished before the future use is finalized," Collins said, "no matter what business goes there, a new building would be needed. That building was so old, there would have been no way to reuse it," Collins said. While Collins could not say what company might end up on the property, Vantage Properties lists on its website a number of companies it has worked with in the past. Those include restaurants such as Outback Steakhouse, Tropical Smoothie Cafe, Wendy's, Panera, Chick-fil-A, Starbucks, Dunkin', Chili's, McDonald's and Burger King. The list also includes banks, such as TD Bank, Bank of America, Wells Fargo, Regions, Fifth Third, and Chase. Walgreens, CVS, Wawa, Family Dollar, Publix, 7-11, K Jewelers are also listed. The Riverside National Bank building, along with many of the bank's other assets, were acquired by TD Bank after the bank was shut down by federal regulators in 2010. Riverside National Bank had been founded in 1982. Wicker Perlis is TC Palm's watchdog reporter for St. Lucie County. You can reach him at wicker.perlis@tcpalm.com. Martin Online. Florida Fire Rescue Team gets its first mental health dog, a Dalmatian Palm City, after 7 months of training and 3 months learning in a prison in Palm Beach County. A therapy specialist joined Martin County Fire Rescue to help first responders deal with traumatic events. Mango the fire dog, not quite 2 years old, is settling in and getting to know rescue workers. It is a point of pride now for the department, Martin County Fire Rescue Bureau Chief Christopher Camel said. He's a Dalmatian, which is, you know, right on the nose, as you would say. During the first week of May, and at 22 months, Mango joined the rescue team as its first therapy dog. His main task, lowering the temperature of life at fire stations. These guys are busy, Camel said. The gentleman who was just here, James, he's been running all morning, and he set his stuff down, got a good pet in, and immediately smiled. After two morning training sessions, Mango spends his days at multiple fire stations, eating hot dogs and increasing the effectiveness of critical incident stress management by 30% to 50%, Camel explained. Mango's introduction to the team coincides with Mental Health Awareness Month, a point of importance for the agency, as on average, firefighters experience 9 traumatic events in 1 year of service according to the International Association of Firefighters. If they run a really ugly call that's emotionally charged or tragic in some fashion, he'll come to the station, Camel said. That lowers blood pressure, decreases cortisol, and helps them become more open and willing to share. The hope of mental health dogs in fire rescue departments nationally is to help the 28% of firefighters at risk of suicide or 30% who meet the criteria for alcohol dependence that the IAFF reported last year, by creating a low-stress environment to digest difficult days. Mango was first picked up by Furry Friends, a Jupiter-based dog rescue nonprofit, after he was spotted alone at a convenience store. They sent him to a prison in Palm Beach County, Camel said. They train prisoners to train dogs, so he spent 3 months in prison, learning a bunch of different commands and obedience. South Bay Correctional Facility is a private, state prison for men in South Bay, on the southeastern shores of Lake Okeechobee in Palm Beach County. With Camel, Mango worked on his mental health support skills. I adopted him in July after somebody from Furry Friends contacted me when they heard about us working for behavioral health, Camel said. We put him through 7 months of training through the Humane Society of the Treasure Coast and the Alliance of Therapy Dogs. Camel explained most of the training was for him, on how to handle and advocate for Mango by recognizing and reacting to his behavior, making the experience comfortable for everyone. While Mango is the first therapy dog to join Martin County Fire Rescue, the agency is looking to train more dogs in the future. We think up to 3 might be a good thing, but we'll play that by ear as we move along, Camel said. Right now, I'm focused on making sure he works out. Mango's service echoes larger efforts like that of the Florida Firefighters Safety and Health Collaborative, which works to re-evaluate the mechanism put in place to help fire rescue teams. When he is off the clock, Mango goes home with Camel, who also pays for his maintenance until the agency can formalize a dog therapy training program. Mango spends his off time playing with his neighbor's dog and unstuffing toys. It's one of those things you don't really know that you want until you suddenly have it, Camel said. This is what I've needed my whole life, this wonderful dog, and he's probably my favorite dog of my entire life. Adrian Jimenez Morales is a reporter for TC Palm/Treasure Coast newspapers. You can reach him at adrian.jimenez@tcpalm.com. Florida Maternity Center takes a big step forward. Stewart, an $8 million maternity center for moms-to-be, is another step closer to reality in Martin County. The center would provide a place for births excluding high-risk ones following the closure in April 2025 of the labor and delivery unit at Cleveland Clinic Martin North Hospital. Martin County Commissioners agreed May 19 to lease property at 6000 Southeast Tower Drive, where the center would be built, to Martin County Health Start Coalition for 25 years. It's a big step, said Samantha Safich, CEO of Martin County Healthy Start Coalition, after the vote. A big milestone. The idea for a maternity center has been on Safich's mind for more than a year. Still, the coalition needs $7 million more to construct the center on vacant land adjacent to the county's former Emergency Operations Center and near Cleveland Clinic Martin South Hospital. Savic is hoping the $1 million the coalition already has will be enough to complete Phase I, which includes pre-construction and environmental assessments, she said. The $1 million came from the state of Florida. The coalition also has the opportunity to apply for a 10-year, low-interest loan from the state for additional funding, Savic said. And the coalition might receive donations. Donors are interested, Savic said, but none have made commitments. All of the financing and fundraising must be done by September 2028, she said. County commissioners voted 4-1 in favor of leasing the property to the coalition for $1 a year. Commissioner Eileen Vargas dissented. I am not in support nor am I comfortable investing taxpayer monies and assets in this venture, Vargas said. She did not elaborate. The Mom Mobile has delivered 6 or 7 healthy babies since it began service recently, County Commission Chair Sarah Hurd said before voting to support the proposal. The unit has served 26 moms since it started operating in September and 6 full-term babies were born without any complications, Savic clarified May 20. Imagine what they can do with a brick-and-mortar place, Hurd added. The center, if it's built, will be designed to accommodate up to 500 births a year, Savic said. County records indicate the center would be a 15,000-square-foot, single-story building with 6 birthing suites, 4 exam rooms and 1 triage room, among other amenities. The goal is to be an accredited birthing center, Savic said. Birthing centers are accredited by the Commission for the Accreditation of Birth Centers. I think this will be a wonderful addition to our community to fill a very pressing public need, Commissioner Blake Capps said. Keith Burbank is TC Palms watchdog reporter covering Martin County. He can be reached at keith.burbank@tcpalm.com and at 720-288-6882. Preservation of historic Florida school campus threatened, group says the historic Stewart High School campus is at a critical crossroads, according to the Florida Trust for Historic Preservation, a nonprofit that promotes the preservation and sharing of the state's architectural, historic, and archaeological heritage. That assessment comes as the trust announced May 13 the campus made the trust's 11 to save list for 2026 11 threatened historic places in Florida that matter to local communities. I do think getting that state level of recognition is a really key message point, said Nancy Turrell, executive director of Martin Arts, the group aiming to turn the campus into a $30 million arts and cultural center. The message is for donors, school board members as well as city and county elected officials, Turrell said. Martin Arts was working with the Martin County School District to lease the property, which the school district owns, and now might want to sell. School board chair Marcia Powers could not be reached for comment, despite repeated attempts. Martin Arts nominated the high school for the 11 to save list. These sites embody the unique character of Florida's communities, said Ennis Davis, Florida Trust Board President, in a statement. Their inclusion on this list is both a call to action and an opportunity to rally support for preservation solutions that honor our past while strengthening our future. Stewart High School opened September 21, 1923, at 500 Southeast Ocean Boulevard and, at one time, included a cabin built in the 1930s, a wooden gym built in 1934, and more classrooms and a cafeteria built in the 1950s. Only the high school building and 2 classroom wings remain. Architect Frederick Homer Trimble, who designed more than 50 schools across the state, designed the high school building in the Art Deco style. The building has been decommissioned by the Martin County School District and has been vacant since October 2023. Now the property is facing increasing deterioration and deferred maintenance without active use or stewardship, according to the Florida Trust for Historic Preservation. If the school board decides to sell the property, Martin Arts might face competition from others who want to buy it, Turrell said. The biggest risk, she said, is the property might be saved in a way other than Martin Arts envisions it, which means keeping the historic elements in place. It's part of our community's story and part of its future, Turrell said. Martin Arts plans to raise the ceilings, which were lowered to accommodate air conditioning, to their original height, she said. Large windows, which were covered over, will be uncovered, she said. Martin Arts will be bringing back the historic look and facade while updating the building's safety features, Turrell said. Gilbert's Barhouse of Refuge, Martin County.

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1: 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Published in Treasure Coast. 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Published in Treasure Coast. Harold L. Charette. Harold L. Charette, 89, of Palm City, Florida, and formerly of Southington, CT, passed away peacefully at his home on Saturday, May 9, 2026. He was the beloved husband of the late Joanne Morato Charette. Born on January 9, 1937 in Fort Kent, Maine, Harold was the son of the late Leon and Rose Hebert Charette. Harold owned and operated Charette Builders in Southington Court for many years, and later in life, Port Clinton Marina in CT and Pelican's Nest Marina in FL. Harold was a founding member of the Bank of Southington, an avid boater, and proudly served his country with the National Guard. He took great pride in his work, and was known for his strong work ethic, devotion to his family, and kind heart. Harold will be deeply missed by all who knew and loved him. He is survived by his children, Scott Charette, and his wife Michelle of Port St. Lucie, Florida, Jeffrey Charette and his wife Candace of Hooksett, New Hampshire, and Gail Kirstein and her husband Harold of Boca Raton, Florida, his longtime loving companion, Nina Butkiewicz of Palm City, his sister, Gloria Frances Sear, and her husband Leonard of Southington, and his brother Albert Charette of Cheshire. He also leaves behind four cherished grandchildren and six great-grandchildren. His funeral will be held on Monday, May 18 at 10:15 a.m. from the Della Vecchia Funeral Home, 211 North Main Street, Southington, to St. Dominic Church, 1050 Flanders Road, Southington, for a mass of Christian burial at 11 a.m. Burial will follow in St. Thomas Cemetery, where he will be laid to rest beside his beloved wife. Calling hours will be Sunday at the funeral home from 1 to 4 p.m. To leave a message of remembrance for the family, please visit www.delavecchiasouthington.com. 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Published in Treasure Coast. Harry Howard Bauman. Harry Howard Bauman of Stewart died Tuesday, May 5, 2026.

0: 6. He was 70 years old. Harry was born on November 19, 1955. Harry graduated from Babylon High School, New York, and attended Roger Williams University. Harry traveled the world and especially enjoyed visiting the Bahamas. He loved boating, reading, and spending time with friends and family. He is survived by his brother Michael Gensler, his sisters-in-law Marianne Gensler and Laurie Gensler, his brother-in-law Malcolm McGeehan, his nephews Maximilian Gensler, Alexander Gensler, Sam McGeehan, Tyler Gensler, Michael Gensler, Brendan Gensler, and John Gensler, his nieces Jillian Haggerty, Jordan, and Kateri Gensler, and his great-niece Charlotte Haggerty and great-nephew Weston Haggerty. A funeral liturgy will be held at 1 p.m. on Friday, May 22, at St. Andrew Catholic Church in Stuart, Florida. In lieu of flowers, donations may be made to the American Cancer Society, cancer.org, or Treasure Coast Hospice, treasurehealth.org. Posted online on May 14, 2026, published in Treasure Coast Horton Brett Blodge at 69, passed away May 9, 2026. Arrangements provided by All County Funeral Home and AMP, Crematory, Stuart. Posted online on May 15, 2026, published in Treasure Coast John Brandt May 19, 1942 to April 8, 2026 John Raymond Brandt, 83, of Attleboro, Massachusetts reunited with his daughter Ellen who was taken from us far too soon. John lived a life defined by service, kindness, and friendship. After proudly serving in the U.S. Army, John became a broker and worked to help many people in the insurance field. He was well known throughout the community and never met a stranger because he considered everybody a friend. He is survived by his loving wife Dory Leshy Brandt, and stepdaughter Liliana Leshy. He is also survived by his son Neil Brandt, his granddaughter Ashley Falino, his grandson Stephen Lemoyne, as well as his cherished great-grandchildren Christian, Briella, and Luke Falino. John was a good man who was deeply loved and will be missed by all lives he touched. For those wanting to say a last goodbye, a military burial will be held June 2, 2026 at 1 p.m. South Florida National Cemetery, Row 3, posted online on May 18, 2026 published in Treasure Coast Joseph A. Johnson Jr. 92, passed away May 12, 2026. Arrangements provided by All County Funeral Home and AMP, Crematory, Stuart, Florida. 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Published in Treasure Coast Linda Cundy 71, passed away May 9, 2026. 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Posted online on May 11, 2026. Published in Treasure Coast Loretta and Montana 88, passed away May 15, 2026. 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Posted online on May 19, 2026. Published in Treasure Coast Ronald C. Dressel 88, passed away May 15, 2026. 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Posted online on May 19, 2026. Published in Treasure Coast Troy Wayne Draughty January 4, 1952 May 10, 2026 Troy Wayne Draughty, 74, of F.T. Pierce, Florida, passed away peacefully on May 10, 2026, surrounded by his loving family. Troy was preceded in death by his wife of 27 years, Pam Draughty, his sister, Darlene, and his parents William, Buss, and Mary Jane Draughty. He is survived by his loving wife of 24 years, Diane Draughty, his children, Jennifer, Chris, Potorf, Justin, Rhonda, Draughty, Chris, Danielle, Steele, Michael Steele, and Chase Steele, his siblings, Terry, Philip, and Vince, Karen, Draughty, grandchildren Caleb, Rebecca, Potorf, Taylor, Layton, Chambers, Morgan, Maya, Kaylee, Caleb, and Maddox Draughty, Hannah, Mallory, and Walker Steele, and great-grandchildren Margot Potorf, Cooper, and Olivia Chambers. Born on January 4, 1952 in F.T. Pears, Troy built a successful life rooted in hard work, family, and faith. He founded and grew a thriving concrete business in F.T. Pears, earning respect as a dedicated entrepreneur who generously gave back to his community. But it was his family that was his greatest accomplishment, and he never missed an opportunity to share a proud word about his children, grandchildren, and great-grandchildren. Troy proudly served his country as an army mechanic early in life. Those who knew him will remember his love for life's adventures and sharing those adventures with the ones he loved, whether those were peaceful days fishing on the lake, exploring the waters of Hawaii or the Keys, or a week at the races, cheering on, bossing around, his crew and team, which often included his son, Justin. On May 13, 1981, Troy's life changed forever when he and his first wife, Pam, accepted Jesus Christ as their Lord and Savior. From that day forward, Troy lived fully for Christ. He became a bold witness for his faith, never missing an opportunity to share the gospel. Many will remember the impromptu Bible studies he held on his property and his spiritual gift of evangelism that touched countless lives and impacted eternity. A man of strong faith, deep love for his family, and unwavering conviction, Troy led by example. He gave generously, taught patiently, and loved unconditionally. Troy leaves behind a powerful legacy of business success, adventure, and most importantly, a life devoted to Jesus Christ. Funeral services will be held on Thursday, May 21, 2026, at Christ Fellowship in Port St. Lucie. Visitation will begin at 10 a.m., with the memorial service at 11 a.m. Graveside services will follow at White City Cemetery. In lieu of flowers, donations may be made in Troy's memory to Grace Way Village, an organization serving residents in St. Lucie County who struggle with poverty, food scarcity, homelessness, and other essential needs. Matthew 25:21, KJV. His Lord said unto him, "Well done, thou good and faithful servant." Posted online on May 13, 2026. Published in Treasure Coast. Walter Roland Chagrin Jr. 67, passed away May 15, 2026. 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Published in Treasure Coast. E. Paul Barland 78, passed away May 12, 2026. Arrangements provided by All County Funeral Home and AMP, Crematory, Stuart. Posted online on May 15, 2026. Published in Treasure Coast. Indian River Online. Florida Sheriff's deputy injured in crash and taken to hospital. An Indian River County Sheriff's deputy was injured in a crash on the morning of May 22, said sheriff's officials. A two-vehicle crash involving a sheriff's vehicle occurred about 7:40 a.m. at Oslo Road and 58th Avenue Southwest, south of Vero Beach, said Sheriff's Lieutenant Kevin Jaworski. The deputy driving the sheriff's vehicle was taken to HCA Florida Lawnwood Hospital in Fort Pierce as a trauma alert, Jaworski said. The other driver was taken to a local hospital with non-life-threatening injuries, he said. All lanes of Oslo Road were blocked after the crash, Jaworski said, and tow trucks loaded both vehicles just after 8 a.m. The cause of the crash was under investigation. No further information was immediately available, including the name of the deputy. Lori K. Blandford is a breaking news reporter with TC Palm. Email her at lori.blandford@tcpalm.com. Brightline Finances raised doubt about Florida Station. More opinion. Brightline's long-discussed Stuart Station plans are colliding with a bigger issue, the company's finances. The private passenger rail service that runs between Miami and Orlando has been part of Treasure Coast Transit conversations for years, and Martin County has agreed to help pay for a station in Stuart at public expense if it can obtain federal grants. But recent debate over whether Brightline could actually stop in Stuart, along with questions about the company's debt and cash flow, has added uncertainty. Here are four things to know. Martin County has a deal with Brightline under which taxpayers exclusively would pay for a Stuart station for about $87 million, with the county responsible for up to $15 million, TC Palm has reported. The county hopes to get federal grants to pay for the station. The station is part of a much longer push to restore passenger rail stops on the Treasure Coast. Local service in coastal Florida has been discussed for decades, including earlier Amtrak plans that did not materialize. One point of current dispute is whether Florida East Coast Railway, which owns the rails, would allow Brightline to stop in Stewart. FEC cannot support any station that would result in the existing Stewart Bridge being down in violation of USCG rules, a letter from Florida East Coast Railway to the city of Stewart says. It was revealed in early May. The FEC system would require the bridge to be down while the train stops at the station, the letter says, likely referring to the St. Lucie River drawbridge in Stewart, which is subject to U.S. Coast Guard rules, TC Palm's Keith Burbank reported. But Brightline said May 6 that FEC subjections have no merit, and Martin County Administrator Don Donaldson said, "We don't believe the letter has implications for the project in Stewart," Burbank reported. If the station can't go in Stewart, would other Treasure Coast cities, including Fort Pierce or Vero Beach, seek a station? In March, S&P Global downgraded $3.3 billion in Brightline bonds to CCC-, according to sbglobal.com. The analyst wrote that the company's liquidity was being depleted and projected a default by September 2026. Brightline's annual financial statement, released April 30 and prepared by Ernst & Young, said the rail line lost more than $233 million in 2025 despite higher revenue than the year before, according to emma.msrb.org. The filing also said substantial doubt exists about the company's ability to continue as a going concern. Brightline has committed to pay about $5.8 billion in debt and other obligations over the coming decades. The Palm Beach Post reported Brightline carried a quarterly record of more than 900,000 passengers, even as average fares fell in the first 3 months of this year compared with the same period in 2025. Axios Miami, citing DePaul University professor Joseph P. Schweterman, reported Brightline covers its operating costs, but that high interest payments on its debt are its Achilles heel. That suggests the challenge is not simply attracting riders, but managing the company's debt load. Brightline is a private company that has sought government assistance and access to tax-free bonds. The totality of public money that has gone to Brightline depends on the calculation of the Miami Herald/WLRN investigation, put it at nearly $500 million in grants and government funding, the Palm Beach Post reported. But the Greater Orlando Aviation Authority invested approximately $680 million into the intermodal terminal at MCO Airport, which serves as Brightline's Orlando terminus, it continued. The project was funded through a combination of airport revenue bonds, Federal Aviation Administration grants, and other aviation-related funds. This matters in the Stewart debate because the local station plan depends on public spending, even though Brightline has promoted itself as a private rail service. For Treasure Coast residents, the practical question is whether public investment in a station makes sense while the company's long-term financial outlook remains under pressure. This story was created by Lawrence Reisman, Larry.Reisman at tcpalm.com, with the assistance of Artificial Intelligence, AI. Journalists were involved in every step of the information gathering, review, editing and publishing process. Learn more at cm.usatoday.com/ethical-conduct. Florida Beach Clothing Shop going out of business after 75 years. Vero Beach. The Beach Shop, a clothing retailer near Sexton Plaza, is closing July 1 after more than 75 years of business. The Beach Shop was founded in 1950 by Jackie Zorn, and it was one of the original storefronts on North Hutchinson Island, according to a news release that announced the Beach Shop's closing. The Byerly family purchased the store in 1966, the news release said. The Beach Shop has been a memorable fixture on Ocean Drive as a premier destination for coastal fashion and as the host of its spring fashion shows. It has been an incredible honor to be part of the fabric of this community for so many years, Martin Byerly, who joined the family business at the store in 2008, said in the news release. While it's bittersweet to close this chapter, Byerly said, we are looking forward to traveling, slowing down and most importantly, soaking up every second with our family, children, and grandchildren. Jack Randall is TC Palm's economy and real estate reporter. You can reach him at jack.randall@tcpalm.com. Florida condo market is tumbling but is due for a rebound. Here's why prices for condominiums and townhouses slid down across the Treasure Coast in April. The median sale price for condominiums and townhouses fell in Indian River, St. Lucie, and Martin counties compared to April 2025, according to a TC Palm analysis of local realtor data. The number of condominiums and townhouses on the market fell in all three Treasure Coast counties. But this, however, could lead to prices rebounding, according to realtor data. Condo inventory is declining year over year, which will put upward pressure on prices, said Miami Realtors spokesperson Chris Umpierre in a statement. Fannie Mae and Freddie Mac are eliminating the limited review option for many condo loans beginning August 3. Limited review is a streamlined approval process that allows transactions to move forward with less scrutiny of the building's financial health, according to a summary by Capital Realty Group. Going forward, most condo purchases will require a full project review. Condos in financially well-managed buildings will likely sell faster and for higher prices, Capital Realty Group predicts. Buyers have had difficulty financing condos, Umpierre said, especially in South Florida. For decades, Florida condominium borrowers and owners faced stricter lending standards and higher financing hurdles than those in many other states, Umpierre said. The updated guidelines are expected to create a more transparent and financially secure lending environment. The median sale price for townhouses and condos fell in all three Treasure Coast counties in April compared to last year. The number of townhouses and condos sold increased in Martin and Indian River counties and decreased in St. Lucie County in April compared to last year. The number of townhouses and condos on the market decreased in all three Treasure Coast counties in April compared to last year. The benchmark for a balanced market favoring neither buyers nor sellers is 5.5 months of inventory. Anything higher is considered a buyer's market, and anything lower is a seller's market. All three Treasure Coast counties leaned less toward a buyer's market for townhouses and condos in April compared to last year. The median time between a seller listing their unit and signing a contract was shorter in St. Lucie and Indian River counties and longer in Martin County in April compared to last year. Jack Randall is TC Palm's economy and real estate reporter. You can reach him at jack.randall@tcpalm.com. St. Lucie Online. Florida cities rank among top 50 newest neighborhoods in the U.S. Port St. Lucie ranked among the top 50 newest neighborhoods in the United States, according to a new Rent Cafe study. Rent Cafe, an apartment search website, released a report of the newest neighborhoods in the United States. The agency analyzed data across 32,400 zip codes nationwide. To qualify for the newest neighborhoods list, a zip code had to see at least a 51% increase in housing units between 2014 and 2023 and maintain an occupancy rate of 89.5% or higher. The agency looked at the following criteria for its rankings. The top 50 list includes four zip codes in Florida, with Port St. Lucie second highest after Ponte Vedra, which was ranked fifth nationally. In 2014, the area counted roughly 3,100 homes and apartments, but by 2023 the number had grown to more than 8,600. Today, 90.8% of the housing units are occupied. To see the full top 50 list, go to rentcafe.com. Olivia Franklin is TC Palm's trending reporter. You can contact her at olivia.franklin@tcpalm.com, 317-627-8048 or follow her on X at @lib_5. Florida Dunkin' Coffee Buckets, how to get one on the Treasure Coast. Get ready, coffee lovers. Every Dunkin' Coffee shop will have 25 of the viral coffee buckets available Friday, May 22, the chain stated in a May 21 Instagram post. Here's what to know about the Dunkin' Coffee Buckets and what local coffee shop on the Treasure Coast also offers coffee buckets. Dunkin' tested iced coffee buckets at select Dunkin' locations in Massachusetts and New Hampshire in February. The buckets hold 48 ounces, a large Dunkin' iced coffee is 32 ounces. During the testing, social media posts said customers could choose what beverage was inside the bucket, a strawberry dragon fruit lemonade refresher, a blueberry cobbler iced latte or a caramel cocoa iced coffee. It is unclear if customers will be able to choose what beverage they want inside the bucket on May 22 or if it will be limited to iced coffee. There are over 40 Dunkin' locations on the Treasure Coast, according to the company's website. Morning Munch at 10,764 US 1 in Port St. Lucie offers 32-ounce coffee buckets that have a handle and double straw lid. Morning Munch owner, Maria de Aguila told TC Palm the Dunkin' buckets were not the inspiration for adding coffee buckets to the menu. Another coffee shop, Last Drop Coffee, in her hometown of Monroe, Connecticut was the inspiration behind it. The cafe opened January 9 and also serves New England-style breakfast sandwiches, Portuguese rolls and pastries such as muffins, all of which are baked daily. Olivia Franklin is TC Palm's trending reporter. You can contact her at olivia.franklin@tcpalm.com, 317-627-8048 or follow her on X at @liv_5. Sports Online Arkansas vs Duke Softball Live Weather Updates, NCAA Super Regional delayed the first game of the Fayetteville Super Regional between Arkansas and Duke in the 2026 NCAA Softball Tournament has been delayed due to inclement weather. The game was stopped in the top of the second inning, with the number 12 seed Blue Devils holding on to an early 3-2 lead over the number 5 seed Razorbacks. When the game resumes, Duke will have runners on first and second with two outs. This story will be updated. Florida's new high school sports transfer law, how this impacts next year. Some Florida high school rosters could look very different in a few weeks. Governor Ron DeSantis signed SB 538 into law on May 22 at Ribault High School in Jacksonville. The bill, which also opens a path to increase coach pay, will require non-traditional student athletes to play sports at a high school in the county in which they reside. Considering that several state powers in multiple sports have relied on non-traditional students the past few years and some prep schools have popped up to help facilitate the trend, the law could have major implications when it goes into effect on July 1. I think it's going to slow down transfers a little bit, Florida High School Athletic Association Executive Director Craig Damon told the USA Today Florida Network earlier this month. By transfers, I mean kids playing on different teams as a non-traditional student. It's going to make non-traditional students all have the same guidelines. It will make it a little easier on our ads as to who can play where. It's a step in the right direction. Here's what we know about the bill and what it could mean. According to FSA bylaw January 4, 31, non-traditional students are students who are not enrolled in and do not physically attend the school at which they participate. These include home education students, personalized education program, PEP, students, charter school students, approved alternative/special school students, private school students, virtual school students, and traditional public school students. The FSA allows students who attend one school to play a sport at another school if the school they attend does not offer that sport. As far as we know, no. Non-traditional students who currently reside in one county and play high school athletics in another county will not be allowed to remain playing for those programs. This could have an immediate impact on some football players who transferred during the off-season and just wrapped up spring practice with their new schools. It depends. If non-tradition students choose to remain in their current academic environment, it could mean massive roster changes for some schools. Gadsden County, for example, had some football players who lived in Georgia but attended school in Florida and played for the Jaguars. That would no longer be allowed. Some non-traditional students could opt to officially enroll in the school where they're playing, which obviously wouldn't result in major roster changes. For the most part, This law closes the loophole that has allowed a non-traditional student to play different sports at multiple schools during an academic year. For example, under the current rules, a non-traditional student could play volleyball at one school in the fall, basketball for another school in the winter, and track for yet another school in the spring. The new law will require a non-traditional student to choose one school to play athletics for the entire year. The one caveat is if a school does not offer a certain athletic program, then the student can go to another program in the county that does offer that sport. Athletic directors must get an answer for where their non-traditional students reside. As Damon already said, the FSA will be vigilant about students putting down one address in one county and but living in another. Some athletic directors have mentioned the FSA plans to hand down substantial fines and lengthy suspensions for a program that has a student athlete with a falsified address. For some programs, especially those on the border of two counties, it could mean several students leaving their program over the next 6 weeks. The FSA Board of Directors will talk about what rules to implement during its next board meeting June 8 to 9. FSU Baseball vs. Pitt in ACC Tournament, live updates, TV information. The wait for Florida State Baseball is over as it kicks off its 2026 ACC Tournament run with a quarterfinal showdown against Pitt. The number 11 Seminoles, 38-16, 19-11 ACC, enter the tournament with the number 3 seed and last played Miami to close out the regular season, picking up a series win that earned the program a double bye into the ACC tournament. Number 14 seed Pitt beat number 6 seed Wake Forest 7-4 on Wednesday, May 20, to book its spot in the quarterfinal rounds. FSU swept Pitt in the regular season, and Wes Mendez, who will start the quarterfinal, threw a complete game against the Panthers in the regular season. First pitch from Truist Field is expected to be at 3 p.m., after it was moved up from a 7 p.m. start to avoid potential severe weather in the area. The winner advances to the semifinals to face number 2 North Carolina at 5 p.m. on Saturday. The Tar Heels beat Virginia Tech 10-4 in the first game of the day in Charlotte to book a spot in the semifinals. Bookmark this page to follow live updates from the Seminoles vs. Panthers. According to AccuWeather's forecast, the Charlotte area will be cloudy with the temperature at 70 degrees at 3 p.m., the expected first pitch time. Rain is possible, with a 50% chance at 3 p.m. and highs of 60% at 4 p.m. The game was moved up from 7 p.m. to try to avoid the potential severe weather in the Charlotte area. First pitch for the Seminoles and Panthers is set for 3 p.m. and will be the second game of the day at Truist Field in Charlotte, North Carolina. Liam Rooney covers Florida State Athletics for the Tallahassee Democrat. Contact him via email at lrooney@gannett.com or on Twitter at __LiamRooney. Tampa Bay Rays at New York Yankees. Odds, picks and predictions: the Tampa Bay Rays, 33-15, and New York Yankees, 30-21, open a 3-game series on Friday in Bronx, New York. First pitch from Yankee Stadium is at 7:05 p.m. Eastern Time. Let's analyze MLB odds around the Rays versus Yankees odds and make our expert MLB picks and predictions for the best bets. Season series, Rays lead 3-0. The Rays enter the series having won 4 games in a row and 15 of their last 18. They were idle Thursday after taking down the Baltimore Orioles 5-3 on Wednesday to complete the 3-game sweep at home. After the Orioles took a 3-1 lead in the 6th inning on a home run by Pete Alonso, the Rays scored 4 runs in the bottom of the 8th. American Samoa DH Jonathan Aranda hit a 2-run double to tie the game, and 2B Rich Palacio hit an RBI single to give them the lead. The Yankees settled for a series split with the Toronto Blue Jays after losing the final 2 games of the 4-game set in the Bronx. New York has lost 9 of its last 13 games. In the Thursday finale against Toronto, a 2-0 loss, the Yankees mustered only 3 hits in a bullpen game for the Blue Jays. RHP Nick Martinez vs. RHP Gerrit Cole Martinez, 4-1, 1.51 ERA, makes his 10th start. He has a 1.04 whip, 1.8 BB/9 and 5.9 K/9 through 53 2/3 IP. Cole makes his 2026 debut and has not pitched since 2024. In 2024, he was 8-5 with a 3.41 ERA and 1.13 WHIP in 95 IP over 17 starts. Provided by BetMGM Sportsbook, access USA Today Sports Scores and Sports Betting Odds Hub for a full list. Lines last updated at 1:30 p.m. Eastern Time. 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For decades, BHQ has been helping players just like you win. 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Sign up today. Rays 4, Yankees 3. The Yankees get a boost to the rotation with the return of Cole, but with the 2023 AL Cy Young Award winner having not pitched in the majors since 2024, we can't expect a long outing. Martinez has allowed 2 combined runs in his last 4 starts and has not allowed more than 2 runs in any outing. The Rays are 7-2 when he pitches. Bet Rays, +125. The Rays are 6-4 ATS as road dogs, per teamrankings.com. They are 8-2 ATS in their last 10 games as underdogs, but all those were also outright wins. So if you like the Rays to cover, the trends say Tampa Bay will likely win outright, and plus odds on the ML are better than the odds for the Rays to simply cover. Pass. 7 of Martinez's 9 starts have had totals below 8. 8 of the Rays' last 9 games have had 8 or more total runs, but 9 of the Yankees' last 11 losses have not reached 8 total runs. Bet under 8, -118. For more sports betting picks and tips, check out sportsbookwire.com and BetFTW. 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LA Dodgers at Milwaukee Brewers odds, picks and predictions. The LA Dodgers, 31-19, and Milwaukee Brewers, 29-18, open a 3-game series on Friday in Milwaukee, Wisconsin. First pitch in the opener from American Family Field is at 7:40 p.m. Eastern Time. Let's analyze MLB odds around the Dodgers versus Brewers odds and make our expert MLB picks and predictions for the best bets. Season series, first meeting, Brewers won 6-0 in 2025 regular season, Dodgers swept Brewers 4-0 in NLCS. The Dodgers enter the series red hot, winners of 7 of their last 8 games. They have allowed 2 or fewer runs in 7 of those games, as well. They won the final 2 games of their road series against the San Diego Padres, shutting them out in the finale on Wednesday 4-0. Shohei Ohtani improved to 4-2 on the mound with 5 scoreless innings, allowing 3 hits and 2 walks while striking out 4 to lower his ERA to 0.73 on the season. He also homered in the game, as did Teoscar Hernandez. The Brewers are 11-2 in their last 13 games and just wrapped up a 5-1 road trip, sweeping the Chicago Cubs in a 3-game series. They won the finale on Wednesday 5-0 as starter Kyle Harrison went 7 innings and allowed 2 hits and a walk, striking out 11. Their 3-run second inning was more than enough. LHP Justin Wroblewski vs. RHP Logan Henderson. Wroblewski, 6-1, 2.49 ERA, makes his 8th start and 9th appearance. He has a 1.03 WHIP, 2.1 BB/9 and 4.8 K/9 through 50 2/3 IP. Henderson, 1-1, 3.50 ERA, makes his 5th start. He has a 1.06 WHIP, 3 BB and 23 K through 18 IP. Provided by BetMGM Sportsbook, access USA Today Sports Scores and Sports Betting Odds Hub for a full list. 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For decades, BHQ has been helping players just like you win. 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Sign up today. Dodgers 4, Brewers 2. Both teams enter the series having a day off on Thursday and having won a lot recently. The Brewers have allowed 3 or fewer runs in 11 of their last 13 games. The Dodgers have allowed 2 or fewer in 7 of their last 8. The Dodgers are 6-1 in Wroblewski's starts, and he has allowed two or fewer runs in all six of those wins. The Brewers are 15-9 at home. The Dodgers are 16-9 on the road. With two very even teams, give the edge to the hotter Wroblewski on the mound. Bet Dodgers, -110. Two of the Brewers' last four losses have only been by a run. 10 of the Dodgers' last 11 wins have been by multiple runs, and all six of their victories in Wroblewski's starts have been by multiple runs. While the ML in this game is a solid bet, it wouldn't hurt to wager some on a Dodgers cover. Bet Dodgers -1.5, +150. Three of their six regular season matchups in 2025 had totals of five or fewer. All four games in the NLCS stayed at six or fewer total runs. Four of Wroblewski's starts have had totals under eight, while the total has gone under nine in six of the Dodgers' last nine games and six of the Brewers' last eight. Bet under 8.5, -115. For more sports betting picks and tips, check out sportsbookwire.com and BetFTW. 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Seattle Mariners at Kansas City Royals. Odds, picks, and predictions: the Seattle Mariners, 24-27, and Kansas City Royals, 20-30, open a three-game series Friday at Kauffman Stadium in Kansas City, Missouri. First pitch is at 7:40 p.m. Eastern Time. Let's analyze MLB odds around the Mariners versus Royals odds and make our expert MLB picks and predictions for the best bets. Season series, Royals lead 3-0. Both teams had Thursday off. The Mariners lost 5-4 at home as -148 favorites to the Chicago White Sox Wednesday, with the over, 7.5, cashing. LF Randy Arozarena, 1-for-3, 3 R, 2 RBIs, hit a two-run home run, and CF Julio Rodriguez recorded a two-hit game in four at-bats with a run as Seattle took the series 2-1. The Royals were swept at home by the Boston Red Sox, capped by a 4-3 loss Wednesday as -112 favorites with the over, 6.5, hitting. 1B Salvador Perez went 3-for-4 with a solo home run, while C. Elias Diaz, 1-for-3, R, 2 RBIs, added a two-run homer. It's been a rough stretch for the Royals, who are 1-9 in their last 10 games. RHP Logan Gilbert vs. LHP Noah Cameron Gilbert, 2-4, 4.45 ERA, makes his 11th start. He has a 1.15 whip, 1.9 BB/9 and 9.1 K/9 in 56 2/3 innings. Cameron, 2-3, 5.40 ERA, makes his 9th start. He has a 1.51 whip, 3.0 BB/9 and 7.8 K/9 in 41 2/3 innings. Provided by BetMGM Sportsbook, access USA Today Sports Scores and Sports Betting Odds Hub for a full list. Lines last updated at Thursday at 11:22 p.m. Eastern Time. 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For decades, BHQ has been helping players just like you win. 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Sign up today. Mariners 4, Royals 2 pass. The Royals, +118, will have a chance in this game, having home field advantage and the pitching matchup between Gilbert and Cameron being fairly even. However, I see Seattle picking off the win, and instead of laying the -145 juice, I prefer the value in the Mariners run line below. Bet Mariners -1.5, +120. Seattle's Gilbert has been much better on the road, 1.59 ERA, than at home, 5.67 ERA, allowing just three total runs in away games this season. Kansas City has scored the fourth fewest runs in the majors this year and, as mentioned, has lost nine of its last 10 games. Bet under 8.5, -120. These teams hit the under in two of their three games in their series in Seattle earlier this month as Kansas City claimed 3-2 and 4-1 victories. Both teams are 22-28-0/U on the season, while the Mariners are 4-6-0/U in their last 10 and the Royals are 1-4-0/U in their last 5. For more sports betting picks and tips, check out sportsbookwire.com and BetFTW. 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Texas Rangers at Los Angeles Angels odds, picks and predictions. The Texas Rangers, 24-25, and Los Angeles Angels, 17-34, meet Friday for the first of a three-game AL West series in Anaheim, California. First pitch from Angel Stadium is scheduled for 9:38 p.m. Eastern Time. Let's analyze MLB odds around the Rangers versus Angels and make our expert MLB picks and predictions for the best bets. Season series, first meeting, Rangers won 8-5 last season. The Rangers, who had Thursday off, picked up their third win in the last four games Wednesday with a 5-4 victory as -120 favorites at the Colorado Rockies, while the under, 10, cashed. 1B Jake Berger, 2-for-5, RBI, launched his ninth home run of the season, while SS Ezekiel Duran, 1-for-5, RBIs, added a two-run shot. 2B Justin Foscue and 3B Josh Jung chipped in with three hits apiece. The Angels continue to struggle at home, dropping six of their last seven games on this homestand after a 3-2, 10-inning loss to the A's Thursday. Los Angeles closed as a -116 home favorite while the total stayed under, 8.5. SP Jose Soriano, 6 2/3 IP, 2 ER, 6 H, 1 BB, 7 K, pitched well in a no decision, but the Angels' offense managed just 5 hits. 1 B Nolan Chanuel provided the only offense with a 2-run HR for a 2-0 lead in the bottom of the first. RHP Jacob DeGrom vs. RHP Grayson Rodriguez. DeGrom, 3-3, 3.02 ERA, makes his 10th start. He has a 0.91 whip, 1.4 BB/9 and 10.8 K/9 in 50 2/3 innings. Rodriguez, 0-1, 17.18 ERA, makes his second start. He has a 3.00 whip, 9.8 BB/9 and 9.8 K/9 in 3 2/3 innings. Provided by FanDuel Sportsbook, access USA Today Sports Scores and Sports Betting Odds Hub for a full list. Lines last updated at 7:47 a.m. Eastern Time. 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For decades, BHQ has been helping players just like you win. BHQ offers full season subscriptions. Sign up today. Rangers 7, Angels 3 pass. Don't worry about the money line. Take your wager to the run line with the plus odds because the Rangers will run away with this one. Bet Rangers -1.5, +108. I really don't see much reason not to like the Rangers run line Friday. Texas is rolling, winning three of its last four games while outscoring opponents 29-10. The lineup looks confident coming off a great series in Colorado, and Jung continues to swing a hot bat hitting .318 in his last 11 games. The Angels, meanwhile, have been a mess so far this season, posting a 17-34 record, while going 9-16 at home. DeGrom hasn't been great in his last couple road starts, but this feels like a perfect bounce-back matchup. On the other side, Rodriguez looked rusty in his first start back since July 2024, and now he faces a Rangers lineup playing really well. Texas -1.5, +108, is the much better team coming into this one. Bet over 8, +100. The over has cashed in 9 of the last 10 meetings between these teams, dating back to last July. Plus, DeGrom has allowed 10 earned runs in his last two road starts. The Angels have also hit the over in 4 of their last 6 games. For more sports betting picks and tips, check out sportsbookwire.com and BetFTW. Follow SportsBookWire on Twitter/X and like us on Facebook. NCAA baseball tournament projections, Bubble watch as selection day approaches. Selection day is quickly approaching as baseball teams jockey for position on the NCAA tournament bubble. Two teams have already earned automatic bids, Yale in the Ivy League and Holy Cross in the Patriot League. Beyond those, several top seeds face elimination in losers' bracket games on May 22. The selection show will take place May 25, 11 a.m. Central Time, ESPN2. This season, the selection committee is seeding all of the two seeds and assigning them to regionals in groups of four. That was done here, while the 3 and 4 seeds were assigned based on geography and other factors. A trio of Sun Belt Conference teams have really helped themselves in the conference tournaments. Louisiana feels like a safe bet to be in the field now, and Texas State and Troy also picked up wins. The latter two are still very much on the bubble and might be competing for one spot. The two resumes are very similar, so it may come down to which team advances further. Trending down is the Big Ten duo of Michigan and Purdue. Though both teams are still alive in the Big Ten tournament, they each took a loss to a non-regional team in the double elimination portion. They likely need to win their next game, Michigan against Nebraska and Purdue against UCLA, to get in the conversation. NC State took a loss to last place Duke in the ACC tournament, but coach Elliott Avent announced his retirement on May 21. In the past, several bubble teams with retiring coaches have made the field: 2019 Florida State, 2021 LSU, and 2024 Coastal Carolina are a few notable examples. Miami, Ohio, and Kent State each took losses in the double elimination portion of the MAC tournament. Though both are still alive, those losses reduce the probability of a stolen bid as the two teams will face off in an elimination game on May 22. This season is setting up to have few stolen bids, good news for bubble teams. An asterisk denotes projected automatic bids. Automatic bids were given to the highest remaining seed in each conference tournament, even if that team is in the loser's bracket. Teams in bold have already clinched an automatic bid. Last four in: Virginia Tech, East Carolina, NC State, Troy. First four out: Texas State, Michigan, Kent State, Purdue. Aria Gerson covers Vanderbilt Athletics for the Tennessean. Contact her at agerson@gannett.com or on X at @Aria_Gerson. Oklahoma City Thunder at San Antonio Spurs. Odds, picks and predictions. The Oklahoma City Thunder and San Antonio Spurs meet for Game 3 of the Western Conference Finals Friday. Tip from Frost Bank Center in San Antonio, Texas, is set for 8:30 p.m. Eastern Time, NBC. Let's analyze NBA odds around the Thunder versus Spurs odds and make our expert NBA picks and predictions for the best bets. Best of 7 series, tied 1-1. The Thunder evened the series in Game 2 with a massive 122-113 home win Wednesday. They covered as 7.5-point favorites as the over, 213.5, cashed for the second game in a row. The most notable number was 21, the total turnovers the Thunder forced. 9 of those were on second-year G. Stephen Castle, who has 20 turnovers in the series, the most in a two-game stretch in playoff history. San Antonio now returns home for two games, having an advantage as the heavyweight series continues. The Thunder came into the series a perfect 8-0 in the playoffs, having gone 5-3 against the spread, ATS, through the first two rounds. They had a league-best 64 wins throughout the regular season. The Spurs weren't quite as perfect. They were 8-3 straight up and ATS through their first two series and ended the regular season with 62 wins, the second-best record in the association. Oklahoma City G. Shai Gilgeous-Alexander had a game-high 30 points in the Game 2 win, while F. Victor Wembanyama paced the Spurs with 21 points, 17 rebounds and 4 blocks. Provided by BetMGM Sportsbook, access USA Today Sports Scores and Sports Betting Odds Hub for a full list. Lines last updated at 5:23 a.m. Eastern Time. Thunder Spurs for most recent updates, official NBA injury report. Spurs 115, Thunder 111 pass. These teams are pretty evenly matched and it should be a close game. If you prefer to pay a little more juice and not worry about San Antonio, -125, have to win by at least 2 points, backing the Spurs would be the way to go. But I'm willing to lay the 1.5 points and bet the spread. Bet Spurs -1.5, -115. Following a loss, the Spurs are the best team in the NBA with a 19-5 record, including 3-0 in the playoffs. They're also tough to bet against when favored. San Antonio is 4-1 straight up, SU, and ATS in its previous 5 games as a favorite, and 7-2 SU and ATS in the previous 9 as a fave. The Thunder just haven't looked as dominant as usual, and they'll be facing a gritty and aggressive Spurs side. Oklahoma City is just 1-2 ATS in its last 3 away games, which should be a factor given the slight spread. League MVP Gilgeous Alexander has struggled behind the 3-point line against a quick Spurs defense, connecting on just 2 of 10 attempts through the first 2 games. Bet over 218.5, -102. Both teams have been scoring at will, and despite each having a solid defense throughout the regular season, the offense has just been better through 2 games. The over is 2-0 to start the series, though the Spurs 122-115 double OT opening victory needed 2 extra periods. The Spurs have gone over in 7 straight games, scoring at least 109 points in each of those. The Thunder have topped the total in 5 straight, scoring at least 115 points in each. Plus, they're 8-1 over in their last 9. For more sports betting picks and tips, check out sportsbookwire.com and BetFTW. 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Access more NBA coverage, Hoops Hype Celtics Wire Nets Wire Rockets Wire Sixers Wire Thunder Wire Warriors Wire LeBron Wire Rookie Wire List Wire Champ Mons, Vero Beach Football in Intra-Squad Scrimmage, 5 Takeaways Vero Beach instead of opting to play an opponent to wrap up 20 days of spring practice, the Vero Beach High football team chose to keep it in-house with a controlled intra-squad scrimmage Thursday, May 21 at Billy Livings Field at the Citrus Bowl. The school did not charge an admission fee or request any items to be donated. The gathering is what you would expect to see on a fall Friday night. The place was rocking. Tonight was just a collective effort of what's happened throughout the spring, Vero Beach coach Lenny Jankowski said. I was pleased with how the spring went. Each and every day we made progress. That's what it's all about. The pride of the Treasure Coast Band, cheerleaders performed. Food truck lining the end zone. Fans were in attendance before the players came out on the field for pregame warm-ups. The gathering also received a chance to see recently signed University of Notre Dame commit Wonderful Champ Mons in action for his final season. Before committing to the Irish over Florida State University and Ohio State, Mons reclassified to the class of 2027. That means, instead of going into his junior season in the fall, this will be his final season in a Vero Beach uniform. It felt great, Mons said. I'm finally back on the field with my guys. Had a lot of fun. After missing most of the regular season and some time during the playoff run to the state final, Mons looked healthy and had good zip on his release. I had a couple of plays I can always make better, he said. But that's the point in these types of games, work on little things I need to improve on. Nothing really specifically, just showing the leadership and getting my guys to rally behind me. With the offense in white tops and the defense in red, the scrimmage went 6 plays from the opposing 35-yard line, 4 plays from the opposing 10, extra points, 6 plays from the opposing 20, 10 plays from the opposing 10, 8 plays for the second and third string.
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Bernard Burnick, 76, passed away May 12, 2026. 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Donald Allen Jenkins, 79, passed away May 16, 2026. 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Posted online on May 19, 2026, published in Treasure Coast. Gregory Dale Blackman, 68, passed away May 6, 2026. Arrangements provided by all county funeral home and AMP, crematory, steward. Posted online on May 13, 2026, published in Treasure Coast. Harold L. Charette, 89, of Palm City, Florida, and formerly of Southington, CT, passed away peacefully at his home on Saturday, May 9, 2026. He was the beloved husband of the late Joanne Marotto Charette. Born on January 9, 1937 in Fort Kent, Maine, Harold was the son of the late Leon and Rose Hebert Charette. Harold owned and operated Charette Builders in Southington Court for many years, and later in life, Port Clinton Marina in CT and Pelican's Nest Marina in FL. Harold was a founding member of the Bank of Southington, an avid boater, and proudly served his country with the National Guard. He took great pride in his work, and was known for his strong work ethic, devotion to his family, and kind heart. Harold will be deeply missed by all who knew and loved him. He is survived by his children, Scott Charette, and his wife Michelle of Port St. Lucie, Florida, Jeffrey Charette and his wife Candace of Hooksett, New Hampshire, and Gail Kirstein and her husband Harold of Boca Raton, Florida, his longtime loving companion, Nina Butkiewicz of Palm City, his sister, Gloria Francisier, and her husband Leonard of Southington, and his brother Albert Charette of Cheshire. He also leaves behind four cherished grandchildren and six great-grandchildren. His funeral will be held on Monday, May 18 at 10:15 a.m. from the Delavecchia Funeral Home, 211 North Main Street, Southington, to St. Dominic Church, 1050 Flanders Road, Southington, for a Mass of Christian burial at 11 a.m. Burial will follow in St. Thomas Cemetery, where he will be laid to rest beside his beloved wife. Calling hours will be Sunday at the funeral home from 1 to 4 p.m. To leave a message of remembrance for the family, please visit www.delavecchiasouthington.com. Posted online on May 13, 2026, published in Treasure Coast. Harry Howard Bauman. Harry Howard Bauman of Stewart died Tuesday, May 5, 2026. He was 70 years old. Harry was born on November 19, 1955. Harry graduated from Babylon High School, New York, and attended Roger Williams University. Harry traveled the world and especially enjoyed visiting the Bahamas. He loved boating, reading, and spending time with friends and family. He is survived by his brother Michael Gensler, his sisters-in-law Marianne Gensler and Lori Gensler, his brother-in-law Malcolm McGeehan,
his nephews Maximilian Gensler, Alexander Gensler, Sam McGeehan, Tyler Gensler, Michael Gensler,

Brendan Gensler, and John Gensler, his nieces Jillian Haggerty, Jordan, and Kateri Gensler, and his great-niece Charlotte Haggerty and great-nephew Weston Haggerty. A funeral liturgy will be held at 1 p.m. on Friday, May 22, at St. Andrew Catholic Church in Stuart, Florida. In lieu of flowers, donations may be made to the American Cancer Society, cancer.org, or Treasure Coast Hospice, treasurehealth.org. Posted online on May 14, 2026, published in Treasure Coast. Horton Brett Blodgett, 69, passed away May 9, 2026. Arrangements provided by All County Funeral Home and Amp, Crematory, Stuart. Posted online on May 15, 2026, published in Treasure Coast. John Brandt, May 19, 1942 to April 8, 2026. John Raymond Brandt, 83, of Attleboro, Massachusetts, reunited with his daughter Ellen, who was taken from us far too soon. John lived a life defined by service, kindness, and friendship. After proudly serving in the U.S. Army, John became a broker and worked to help many people in the insurance field. He was well known throughout the community and never met a stranger because he considered everybody a friend. He is survived by his loving wife Dory Leshy Brandt, and stepdaughter Liliana Leshy. He is also survived by his son Neil Brandt, his granddaughter Ashley Folino, his grandson Stephen Lemoyne, as well as his cherished great-grandchildren Christian, Briella, and Luke Folino. John was a good man who was deeply loved and will be missed by all lives he touched. For those wanting to say a last goodbye, a military burial will be held June 2, 2026 at 1 p.m. South Florida National Cemetery, Row 3, posted online on May 18, 2026, published in Treasure Coast. Joseph A. Johnson Jr., 92, passed away May 12, 2026. Arrangements provided by All County Funeral Home and Amp, Crematory, Stuart, Florida. 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Linda Cundy, 71, passed away May 9, 2026. Arrangements provided by All County Funeral Home and Amp, Crematory, Stuart. Posted online on May 11, 2026, published in Treasure Coast. Loretta Ann Montana, 88, passed away May 15, 2026. Arrangements provided by All County Funeral Home and Amp, Crematory, Stuart. Posted online on May 19, 2026, published in Treasure Coast. Ronald C. Dressel, 88, passed away May 15, 2026. 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Posted online on May 19, 2026, published in Treasure Coast. Troy Wayne Draughty, January 4, 1952, May 10, 2026. Troy Wayne Draughty, 74, of F.T. Pierce, Florida, passed away peacefully on May 10, 2026, surrounded by his loving family. Troy was preceded in death by his wife of 27 years, Pam Draughty, his sister, Darlene, and his parents William, Buss, and Mary Jane Draughty. He is survived by his loving wife of 24 years, Diane Draughty, his children, Jennifer, Chris, Pat Orff, Justin, Rhonda, Draughty, Chris, Danielle, Steele, Michael Steele, and Chase Steele, his siblings, Terry, Philip, and Vince, Karen, Draughty, grandchildren Caleb, Rebecca, Pat Orff, Taylor, Layton, Chambers, Morgan, Maya, Kaylee, Caleb, and Maddox Draughty, Hannah, Mallory, and Walker Steele, and great-grandchildren Margot Pat Orff, Cooper, and Olivia Chambers. Born on January 4, 1952 in F.T. Pierce, Troy built a successful life rooted in hard work, family, and faith. He founded and grew a thriving concrete business in F.T. Pierce, earning respect as a dedicated entrepreneur who generously gave back to his community. But it was his family that was his greatest accomplishment, and he never missed an opportunity to share a proud word about his children, grandchildren, and great-grandchildren. Troy proudly served his country as an army mechanic early in life. Those who knew him will remember his love for life's adventures and sharing those adventures with the ones he loved, whether those were peaceful days fishing on the lake,
exploring the waters of Hawaii or the Keys, or a week at the races, cheering on, bossing around, his crew and team, which often included his son, Justin. On May 13, 1981, Troy's life changed forever when he and his first wife, Pam, accepted Jesus Christ as their Lord and Savior. From that day forward, Troy lived fully for Christ. He became a bold witness for his faith, never missing an opportunity to share the gospel. Many will remember the impromptu Bible studies he held on his property and his spiritual gift of evangelism that touched countless lives and impacted eternity. A man of strong faith, deep love for his family, and unwavering conviction, Troy led by example. He gave generously, taught patiently, and loved unconditionally. Troy leaves behind a powerful legacy of business success, adventure, and most importantly, a life devoted to Jesus Christ. Funeral services will be held on Thursday, May 21, 2026, at Christ Fellowship in Port St. Lucie. Visitation will begin at 10 a.m., with the memorial service at 11 a.m. Graveside services will follow at White City Cemetery. In lieu of flowers, donations may be made in Troy's memory to Grace Way Village, an organization serving residents in St. Lucie County who struggle with poverty, food scarcity, homelessness, and other essential needs. Matthew 25:21, KJV. His Lord said unto him, "Well done, thou good and faithful servant." Posted online on May 13, 2026. Published in Treasure Coast. Walter Roland Chagrin Jr. 67, passed away May 15, 2026. 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Published in Treasure Coast. E. Paul Barland 78, passed away May 12, 2026. 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Posted online on May 15, 2026. 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Pittsburgh Pirates at Toronto Blue Jays. Odds, picks, and predictions. The Pittsburgh Pirates, 26-25, and Toronto Blue Jays, 24-27, play Game 2 of a 3-game series Saturday at Rogers Centre in Toronto, Canada. First pitch is at 3:07 p.m. Eastern Time. Let's analyze MLB odds around the Pirates versus Blue Jays odds and make our expert MLB picks and predictions for the best bets. Season series, Blue Jays lead 1-0. The Pirates trailed by just one, going into the bottom of the eighth in Friday's game, but a 3-run inning for Toronto sealed their fate. 2B Brandon Lowe reached base 3 times with 2 hits and a walk. C. Andy Rodriguez and 3B Nick Gonzalez each recorded 2 hits. The Blue Jays got a 6-2 home win as -164 favorites Friday with the over/under, 8, a push. DH George Springer and LFA Hendrick Pinango each recorded a double and 2 RBIs. RHP Paul Skeens vs. LHP Patrick Corbin. Skeens, 6-3, 2.62 ERA, makes his 11th start. He has a 0.70 whip, 1.3 BB/9 and 10.3 K/9 in 55 innings. Corbin, 1-1, 4.23 ERA, makes his 9th start. He has a 1.48 whip, 3.1 BB/9 and 5.9 K/9 in 38 1/3 innings. 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Sign up today. Pirates 5, Blue Jays 1 skip. Corbin has been middling this season, but the veteran is capable of having a great game on any given start. The Blue Jays have also been solid at home with a 14-11 record. Bet Pirates -1.5, +115. Skeens' rough outing against the Phillies should be considered just a hiccup. He has surrendered 1 or no runs in 7 of his 10 starts this season. Toronto has a bottom third offense,
ranking 23rd in runs scored. The Pirates have scored the fifth most runs in the majors. Bet under 7.5, minus 115. Skeens should bounce back and keep the Blue Jays offense at bay. Toronto is 4-5-1 in favor of the under in their last 10 games, and Pittsburgh is 5-4-1. For more sports betting picks and tips, check out sportsbookwire.com and BetFTW. 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Seattle Mariners at Kansas City Royals odds, picks, and predictions. The Seattle Mariners, 25-27, and Kansas City Royals, 20-31, play Game 2 of a 3-game series Saturday at Kauffman Stadium in Kansas City, Missouri. First pitch is at 4:10 p.m. Eastern Time, FS1. Let's analyze MLB odds around the Mariners versus Royals odds and make our expert MLB picks and predictions for the best bets. Season series, Royals lead 3-1. The Mariners got a 2-0 win in Game 1 Friday as minus 118 favorites with the under, 8, cashing. See Mitch Garver batted in both of Seattle's runs with a 2-run homer in the 7th inning. CF Julio Rodriguez went 2-for-4 with a double. The Royals have lost 4 games in a row and 10 of their last 11. 3B Michael Garcia recorded 2 hits Friday, and 1B Vinny Pasquantino reached base twice with a single and a walk. RHP George Kirby vs. RHP Stephen Kolek. Kirby, 5-3, 3.45 ERA, makes his 11th start. He has a 1.81 whip, 2.3 BB/9 and 7.5 K/9 in 62 2/3 innings. Kolek, 2-0, 4.24 ERA, makes his 4th start. He has a 1.00 whip, 2.1 BB/9 and 6.4 K/9 in 17 innings. 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Sign up today. Mariners 4, Royals 1 pass. Kolek has been solid this season, but it's a small sample size. He could give the Royals a puncher's chance against a subpar Mariners offense that ranks 20th in runs scored. Bet Mariners minus 1.5, plus 125. His last start notwithstanding, Kirby has been very good this season. He has been better on the road than at home, and has a good track record against Kansas City. The Royals have scored the fourth fewest runs in the majors thus far. Bet under 8.5, minus 110. These teams have hit the under in 3 of their 4 matchups against each other this season, none of which exceeded 5 combined runs. The Royals have scored just 9 runs in their last 6 games, hitting the over just once during that span. For more sports betting picks and tips, check out sportsbookwire.com and BetFTW. 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NCAA Softball Super Regionals, UCLA hits 3 bombs in Game 1 win versus UCF disrupting the norm. Will have to wait until Game 2 of Supers, at least, for UCF softball team. Number 8 UCLA, the nation's highest scoring offense, belted another 3 home runs in a 9-1 victory on May 22 to open the best-of-3 Los Angeles Super Regional in the NCAA tournament. Bri Alejandra, Connie Yabrag, and Release Limp went deep for the Bruins, 51-8, who plated 6 runs in the 5th inning to win via mercy rule. Megan Grant, the Division I home run leader with 40, walked in all 3 of her plate appearances. Taylor Tinsley pitched a 3-hitter for the Bruins, though Sierra Humphreys tagged a towering home run to bust up the shutout effort. UCF, 41-18-1, will have its season on the line when it returns to Easton Stadium for Saturday's 10 p.m. first pitch. "We're going to be feisty, we're going to be chippy tomorrow," Knights coach Cindy Ball Malone said. "They're going to have to beat us." Here are 3 takeaways from Game 1,
which quickly got out of hand when UCF's pitchers lost command. Freshman Avis Dewey largely held the nation's highest scoring lineup in check through three innings, though Bree Alejandra tagged her for a solo home run to break the ice. However, Stewie departed in the fourth after walking Alejandra and plunking Bragg. Isabella Vega entered to control the damage and got the desired ground ball from Sujin Berry, but Humphrey's only play was a hesitated toss to first. Vega got ahead in the count 0-2 on Suarez, who half swung at a couple of rise balls. But Suarez fouled off a pair of strikes, worked the count full and pulled a backbreaking double just inside the line in left. UCLA chased Vega in the fifth, again cashing in when gifted base runners. Vega hit the first two Bruins she faced, and Bragg turned on a rise ball for a three-run homer to break the game open. Slimp ended it four batters later, sitting on a changeup from reliever Macy Miles and belting it well over the right field wall. That was quite a game until that last inning, Ball Malone said. That's what this team does, especially when you give them so many freebies. Humphreys, one of four UCF starters hailing from California, took away at least one run from UCLA in the fourth with a diving catch behind second base. Moments later, she put the Knights on the board. The sophomore launched a solo home run off Tinsley to lead off the fifth, her 14th of the season and third in the month of May. Humphreys grew up about an hour east of Los Angeles in Corona. Her mom, Krista, is the head coach at Centennial High School Sierra's alma mater and a three-time national champion at Arizona. It was obviously a full circle moment, Humphreys said. It gave us all a lot to play for because I'm not the only one from California, I know Coach Bear, Ball Malone, is, too. It gave us another reason and something bigger to play for. At the end of the day, it's just a game and we were playing for each other and something bigger than ourselves. Aubrey Evans and Ashley Griffin provided the other hits for UCF. Tinsley retired the first nine Knights in order to begin the game. Ball Malone called UCLA Giants before the Knights departed Orlando. No program has won more national championships or reached more Women's College World Series than the Bruins. UCF, by contrast, has only qualified for Supers twice and is looking to become the 14th unseeded team since 2005 to make it to Oklahoma City. Mississippi State and Arizona State, also unseeded, prevailed Friday against pre-tournament favorite Oklahoma and defending champ Texas, respectively. Falling behind in the best-of-three series, however, only makes UCF's task that much more historically difficult. Of the 160 previous Super Regionals, roughly 79% of Game 1 winners have advanced. Regardless of what everybody says on paper, they want to go after it. They want to go to the World Series too, Ball Malone said. It's going to be a tall task, but I want to see them fight. Well, take it one pitch at a time, but anything can happen. Indian River Online 11 Florida restaurants with slice pizza on the Treasure Coast. While a whole pizza is great for a crowd, sometimes a single, gooey slice is all you need. That's when Buy the Slice shops shine, offering more than just convenience, but also variety, meaning more than just the basics. From massive, fold-over slices to unique toppings to artisanal specialty pies sold one slice at a time, you can enjoy a high-end meal without ordering the entire pie. Here are some restaurants that offer standout pizza by the slice, one in each Treasure Coast city where applicable, including some that are less obvious choices than your tried-and-true favorite. Earl Roberts opened the iconic bar in the late 1950s, and John Lehman and the now-late William Balouf bought it in 1996. It has an old Florida, open-air atmosphere, featuring a cigarette vending machine, vintage signs, a view of the Indian River Lagoon and eye-catching motorcycles parked out front. The friendly biker bar has live music, pool tables, and outside tiki bars and tiki tables plus Adirondack chairs. The menu features giant, New York-style pizza slices, $3.50, with the option to add toppings for an additional cost, including pepperoni, mushrooms, meatballs, peppers, anchovies, bacon, onion, olives, extra cheese and spinach.
The thin crust has just the right amount of oven char that gives it flavor, plus the perfect ratio of dough, sauce, and cheese. 1405 Indian River Drive, Sebastian, 772-589-5700, website Giuseppe and Robert Gaiambanco. Originally opened Giuseppe's in Sebastian's Roseland Plaza in 1983. In 1989, the father-son duo opened the Felsmere location, which is now owned by Robert's daughter, Rafaela, and her husband Brett, who carry on the family's legacy. They use recipes that have been passed down for generations. During lunch, the Italian restaurant offers cheese pizza by the slice with traditional toppings for an additional fee. 4 South Bay Street, Felsmere, 772-571-0917, website Peter, Lydia, and Mia Shea Perko. Enter opened the restaurant with the slogan, "Good food is a family tradition," in 2016. Their family has been in the industry for a long time, owning bakeries in Italy for over 200 years. Along with their classic and specialty pizza, they also offer hearty classic Italian entrees and oven-roasted chicken wings. Guests order at the window and all seating is outdoors at covered picnic tables. Depending on the day and what is available, they serve the majority of their classic and specialty pizzas by the slice. The menu features pizzas including veggie, margarita, Hawaiian, meat lover, Sicilian, Philly cheesesteak deluxe, baked ziti, lasagna and buffalo chicken. Benjamin Benny Fitter, a native of Brooklyn, New York, opened his first Benny's Pizza in Jensen Beach in 2019 and quickly expanded throughout the Treasure Coast. Today, his chain has three locations in Fort Pierce, Port St. Lucie and Jensen Beach. The Fort Pierce location is a casual restaurant with indoor seating surrounded by New York City-themed mural walls, and some outdoor seating. While it offers slices of specialty and customizable cheese, as well as Sicilian pizza slices all day, their availability depends on what is left at that moment. Topping options for the cheese and Sicilian slices include basil pesto, crispy chicken, lamb, various vegetables, salami, and sliced Italian sausage. 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It is suggested to call the location beforehand to find out what the daily offerings are.
The pizzeria offers authentic Italian dishes and New York-style pizza, cooked in a brick oven or a regular oven. 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After 28 years of working in Martin County's restaurant industry, Peter Gillich opened the pizza shop in 2022 with his son, Colby. They want to provide the highest quality quick service dining experience. The dough and sauces are made in-house daily. Along with pizza, it also serves salads, subs, wings and dinners. It is known for its giant pizza slices, served from a 24-inch pie made to be sold slice by slice. Guests can add toppings for an additional cost, such as bacon, ricotta cheese, pineapple, broccoli, meatballs, ham, and sausage. It also usually offers grandma and white pizzas by the slice. 6512 Southeast Federal Highway, Stewart, 772-287-8855. 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They use recipes passed down through generations, bringing authentic Italian flavors to every dish. 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Florida grocery stores open and closed on Memorial Day. Memorial Day is widely considered the unofficial start of summer in the United States, but the holiday is a day of remembrance and commemoration for military members who lost their lives in service. Memorial Day is one of 11 federal holidays in the United States, which means federal, state and local government offices and agencies will be closed. Here's what will be opened and closed on Memorial Day. Memorial Day is always celebrated on the last Monday of May, which falls on May 25th this year. Memorial Day weekend starts on Friday, May 22nd, and lasts through the holiday until Monday. Yes, Memorial Day is one of 11 permanent federal holidays. Banks: all Federal Reserve banks and branches will be open on the Friday before the holiday, but closed on Monday, May 25th.
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UPS and FedEx deliveries will be paused on Monday, but both companies have options for urgent, 24/7/365 delivery. Yes. Publix will be open on Memorial Day. 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Aldi stores will be open, but will have limited hours. 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All Winn-Dixie grocery and liquor stores will be open regular business hours on Memorial Day. Walmart stores will be open during their regular hours from 6 a.m. to 11 p.m. on Memorial Day. Sprouts will be open on Memorial Day. Yes, Target will be open on Memorial Day. 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Costco will be closed on Memorial Day. It is one of 7 days the warehouse stores are closed, according to the company's website. Sam's Club will be open from 8 a.m. to 8 p.m. for Plus members and 9 a.m. to 8 p.m. for Club members on Memorial Day, according to the company's website. Olivia Franklin is TC Palm's trending reporter. You can contact her at olivia.franklin@tcpalm.com, 317-627-8048 or follow her on X at @liv_5. HOAQ and AMP, a same vendor for years, don't we have to seek competitive bids? Question, our HOA has used the same mulch vendor for the last 10 years and I am not aware that the board has ever sought other bids. The board is claiming that the contract just automatically renews every year at a favorable rate. Does the board need to obtain bids? MN, Vero Beach, St. Lucie Online. Florida Attorney General James Uthmeyer comments on HOA gun letter. Florida Attorney General James Uthmeyer said a Tradition Community Association Incorporated letter on prohibiting guns in common areas violates Florida law. He posted his comment in a May 21 statement on X. The rule about firearms applies to all owners, tenants, guests, contractors while in common area facilities. In the statement, Uthmeyer referred to Florida Statute 790.251(4)(e), which states no public or private employer may terminate the employment of or otherwise discriminate against an employee, or expel a customer or invitee for exercising his or her constitutional right to keep and bear arms. Uthmeyer said the rule infringes upon a fundamental constitutional right and is unenforceable. He gave the association until June 1 to confirm in writing that it will not enforce the firearm rule, and if the association refuses, he and his office will take appropriate action to enforce the law. Port St. Lucie Police Department released a statement May 15 stating the letter is not Florida law, therefore, not enforced by the agency. The Port St. Lucie Police Department enforces Florida state law, not private HOA policies or community association rules, the agency stated in the news release. A state appeals court on September 10, 2025, ruled that Florida's ban on openly carrying guns is unconstitutional. Open carry means you can publicly carry a legally owned firearm that is kept in plain sight or partially concealed, usually holstered. In Florida, openly carrying a firearm has been a second-degree misdemeanor with a $500 fine or a maximum of 60 days in jail. Olivia Franklin is TC Palm's trending reporter. You can contact her at olivia.franklin@tcpalm.com, 317-627-8048 or follow her on X at @liv_5. Florida Shake Shack to open first Treasure Coast store. Shake Shack will open a new store in Port St. Lucie, according to plans it submitted to the city February 11. The plans were approved March 30, which will make this the first Shake Shack on the Treasure Coast. There are currently 24 Shake Shack locations in Florida according to the company's website. The Shake Shack will be at 200 Northwest Peacock Boulevard, next to the Texas Roadhouse, according to the city's website. Shake Shack is a chain that serves burgers, fries, frozen custard, hot dogs, and more.
It was started by Danny Meyer in 2001 in Madison Square Park in New York City as a single hot dog stand. Olivia Franklin is TC Palm's trending reporter. You can contact her at olivia.franklin@tcpalm.com, 317-627-8048, or follow her on X at @lib_5. St. Lucie County overhauls economic incentive and tax break programs. St. Lucie County. The County Commission unanimously approved an overhaul of its economic development incentive program May 19, with the goal of increasing the quality of eligible projects. Martin Online. Florida bridge closure might mean months of traffic delays. The old Roosevelt Bridge, in place years before the high-rise version was complete in 1996, will again receive some tender loving care after 30 years. Beginning in 2027, drivers should expect traffic delays. Florida project plans include Starbucks, dentist, Del Taco, and more. Plans for a new shopping center near Stewart off of South Kanner Highway, south of Southeast Salerno Road, include several national and regional chains. The project is expected to be complete by the end of 2026, according to Jeremiah Barron and AMP, Co-Commercial Real Estate. Here's what to know about the new shopping center. Olivia Franklin is TC Palm's trending reporter. You can contact her at olivia.franklin@tcpalm.com, 317-627-8048, or follow her on X at @lib_5. Real Estate Online. $1.8 million renovated Pensacola cottage has history and charm. Hot property. Editor's note: Home of the Week is a paid sponsorship and prints in our Friday real estate section. This beautifully restored 1916 cottage on East Zaragoza Street has had every detail considered and nothing compromised. The location is just as remarkable as the home itself. Steps from Palafox Street, one of the top-ranked main streets in America, it places world-class dining, boutiques, and waterfront culture entirely within reach on foot for a truly walkable lifestyle. Arrive through a professionally landscaped front patio that whispers of warm evenings and unhurried mornings. Inside, hard pine hardwood floors, soaring ceilings, and designer lighting from Design Within Reach reflect the breezy elegance the Gulf Coast does best. The living and dining areas converge around a double-sided gas fireplace, intimate enough for quiet nights yet expansive enough for the kind of dinner parties the city inspires. The recently renovated chef's kitchen is finished with all new cabinets, gas range, bar seating, and designer fixtures. An adjoining living space with a second fireplace, built-in storage with sub-zero refrigerator drawers, and a wet bar with wine cooler is the natural gathering place. A private front office anchors the main level, while a hidden bookcase opens to the first floor primary suite. Serene and secluded, it offers marble floors, dual walk-in closets, toto toilet with bidet, a soaking tub, double vanities, and an oversized walk-in marble shower. Upstairs, two additional guest suites with custom walk-in closets surround a secondary living area and wet bar that opens to a balcony with sweeping views of the courtyard and Pensacola Bay. A lush courtyard connects the main house to a private guest studio complete with its own full bath. Whether hosting a garden party or simply lingering over coffee in the morning shade, this outdoor sanctuary feels like a corner of the coast all its own. This is downtown Pensacola living at its most refined, where a century-old home has been lovingly reimagined for the way we live today. 433 East Zaragoza Street, Pensacola. Listing agency Levin Rink Realty. The Mark Lee Team obituaries. Today, Donna Margaret Miranda, 65, passed away May 19, 2026. 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
1: Good day. You are listening to today's edition of the New York Times. It's May 22nd, 2026. My name is Les. The first article up today, in a rarity, Republicans stand up to Trump. President Trump faced a wall of opposition from Senate GOP lawmakers, in part over his plan to create a $1.8 billion fund to reward his allies, by Luke Broadwater. For much of President Trump's time in office, Republican lawmakers have had little appetite to stand up to his brand of vindictive politics. Through revenge primary campaigns, bullying social media posts, and the threat that he can command the GOP base to go after anyone at any time, Mr. Trump has brought lawmakers in his party under his control like no president in modern history. A single critical word against Mr. Trump or his agenda could result in a full-scale retribution campaign to force a disloyal Republican from office. But this week,

Republican of Kentucky. Utterly stupid, morally wrong. Take your pick, he added. Then, in another sign that the party was pushing back on Mr. Trump, House Republicans canceled a vote on a resolution to halt the war in Iran after it became clear they did not have enough votes to defeat it. The cracks in the president's dominance over Senate Republicans stemmed from two main sources. First, Mr. Trump asked Republican lawmakers to take up politically unpopular issues in a midterm election year. At a time when gas prices are high, Americans are struggling to make ends meet. And as an unpopular war against Iran drags on, any Republican running for office will want to be seen as fighting for the American people, not bestowing lavish gifts upon the president and his associates, particularly ones who were convicted of crimes. Is it possible on May 21st, 2026, Republicans finally found an ethical bridge too far? Asked Senator Richard J. Durbin of Illinois, the number two Democrat. I wonder, could it have been that golden ballroom for $1 billion that was supposed to be freebie that Mar-a-Lago golf buddies were going to pitch in for? Or perhaps it was this incredible slush fund. I don't know quite what to call it. It was a Capitol Police Cop Beaters Relief Fund? Durbin added. Mr. Trump has also openly attacked and worked against the very people he now needs to pass his priorities. There are only 53 Republican senators, several of whom are already independent-minded and unlikely to support the most extreme parts of the president's agenda. Mr. Trump did himself no favors when he supported a candidate to defeat Senator Bill Cassidy of Louisiana in a Republican primary and endorsed a GOP candidate against Senator John Cornyn of Texas. The result of those moves was to ensure that there would be fewer Republican senators who feel the need to be loyal to the president. You can't underestimate the psychological impact of endorsing against Cornyn like that, said Michael Ritchie, a former top communications aide to Speakers Paul D. Ryan of Wisconsin and John A. Boehner of Ohio, both Republicans. Cornyn is a big figure in the conference. He was a few votes shy of being majority leader. He has been doing events for all these members. I just feel like that was an accelerant on an already simmering flame, Ritchie added. Senate Republicans had already appeared ready to jettison one Trump priority, $1 billion for security, including for his ballroom project, from the spending bill. But then came news of Mr. Trump's new $1.8 billion fund to pay people who claim they were politically persecuted. That fund caused GOP lawmakers to abandon plans to take up a bill on Thursday to fund the president's immigration crackdown. It is in real trouble, and it should be, said Senator Susan Collins, a Maine Republican, who is known to oppose the most extreme parts of Mr. Trump's agenda. Senator John Thune, Republican of South Dakota and the majority leader, did not dispute that the president's political moves, which have cost one incumbent his seat and have threatened another, may have fueled some of the Republican opposition to the Justice Department fund. I think it's hard to divorce anything that happens here from what's happening in the political atmosphere around us. There's a political component to everything we do around here, he told reporters. This year, Mr. Trump has set out on a multi-state tour that White House aides say is designed to show midterm election voters that he is focused on the economy and their pocketbooks. But at each stop, Mr. Trump has made it clear that his primary mission is maintaining his dominance over the Republican Party. At the same time, the president has also been increasingly open about his belief that he has little need for Congress. Mr. Trump has attempted to work around Congress on his construction projects, including the ballroom and his planned triumphal arch. He has also tried to skirt congressional review of his tariffs and the war in Iran. Last year, Mr. Trump said, after passing a sweeping tax and spending bill, that he believed he had little need for Congress. I said, put it all into one bill, and if we get it done, we're done for 4 years. We don't need anything more from Congress in terms of that.

0: Mr. Trump said. Mr. Ritchie said that Mr. Trump sees his top political goal as maintaining control of his party as much as winning large majorities in Congress. Clearly, keeping his primacy in the party into the 2030s is goal one, and if it means a rocky legislative week here and there, then so be it, he said. And that concludes that article. Next up, and in a related article, Inside the Senate GOP Meltdown Over Trump's Fund. Todd Blanche, the acting attorney general, went to Capitol Hill to allay Republicans' concerns over a fund to pay people who claim government mistreatment. It did not go well. By Michael Gold. When Todd Blanche, the acting attorney general, arrived at the Capitol on Thursday to meet with Republicans questioning the Justice Department fund that President Trump has said he wants to use to pay people who claim to have been unfairly targeted by the government, he may have expected a few strident complaints. Instead, what unfolded in an ornate room just off the Senate floor on Thursday morning was a two-hour blow-up in which dozens of Republican senators vented their anger and concern about the president's fund at Mr. Blanche. They questioned its legal basis, whom it would pay, and how the process would work. And they made it clear they wanted no part of the plan, the product of a deal struck between Mr. Trump's lawyers and his own administration to use money that Congress does not control to pay off purported victims of government mistreatment, potentially including some of the rioters who violently assaulted their workplace during the January 6, 2021 riot. By the end, Republicans were so livid that party leaders scrapped planned votes on the party's top priority, a $72 billion immigration crackdown measure it had planned to muscle through before Memorial Day, punting action for fear of having to cast votes on the fund. The discussion started out on Thursday morning with a genteel, if pointed, statement from Senator John Thune, Republican of South Dakota and the majority leader, who told reporters, before Mr. Blanche showed up, that he and his members were discussing whether to add language to the immigration bill to place limits on the fund. Our members have very legitimate questions about it, and we've had some conversations about if it's going to be a feature going forward, what it might look like, and how we might make sure that it's fenced in appropriately, he said. It went downhill from there. Inside the room, according to people familiar with the session, Mr. Blanche came under withering questioning and criticism from the majority of Republicans about the fund. They were incredulous that they were just learning about it and deeply dissatisfied with the acting attorney general's answers to queries about how it would work. Several Republicans spoke up to express worry that the fund would be used to provide money to people who had attacked police officers during the January 6th assault on the Capitol and were later pardoned by Mr. Trump. They noted a lack of criteria for any payouts, including a specific prohibition against paying anyone who had been involved in violent actions. Others questioned the composition of the commission that would be charged with doling out the funds. A one-page memo compiled by the Justice Department and distributed to Republican senators said that five commissioners would be named by the Attorney General, with just one chosen in consultation with Congress. Senators Bill Cassidy of Louisiana and John Curtis of Utah told reporters that raised red flags for them. Some Republicans, anticipating that Democrats would propose limitations on steering money to people who had been pardoned by Mr. Trump, but then accused of other crimes, pressed Mr. Blanche on how the fund's managers would weigh such decisions. But many of them felt they did not leave the meeting with more clarity than when they entered. Senator Susan Collins, who said she opposed the fund in part over concerns that it would provide money for January 6 rioters who had assaulted law enforcement, exited the session saying that Mr. Blanche had not changed her mind. Later, she cast doubt on whether the plan could survive at all. "It is in real trouble, and it should be," Ms. Collins, Republican of Maine, said in an interview. Not all Republican senators were dug in against the idea. Senator Tommy Tuberville, Republican of Alabama, defended it in a floor speech saying, quote, "Hundreds of innocent patriots sat behind bars over this made-up witch hunt. Now, there were some guilty, but a huge number of them were vastly innocent," end quote. But even some of Mr. Trump's most loyal allies conceded that if nothing else, the timing of the Justice Department's announcement of the fund, just days before the Senate was to begin a marathon series of unlimited votes on its immigration bill, was a giant mistake by the Trump administration that left Republicans in Congress in an untenable position. Somebody described it as a galactic blunder, and I think that's probably true, said Senator Ron Johnson, Republican of Wisconsin, to CNN. The eruption over the fund took over the Thursday luncheon for Senate Republicans, which was originally scheduled to be a tribute to this weekend's Indianapolis 500, complete with signature food from the region and race regalia, courtesy of home state Senator Todd Young. Among the items wheeled out at the end of the testy session was a checkered flag of the sort waved at the end of the world-famous race. Republicans now have to turn a few more legislative laps to reach the finish line on their budget measure. And that ends that article. Next we have audit immunity for Trump family puts IRS in a bind. Federal law prohibits the Internal Revenue Service from halting an audit at the direction of the president or his aides. By Andrew Duren. President Trump's return to office has been an unforgiving crucible for the hidebound Internal Revenue Service. He and his aides have decimated its ranks, fired and replaced its leaders, and made repeated attempts to enlist the agency in his quest for political retribution. Now, as part of an arrangement drawn up this week by Todd Blanche, the acting attorney general, the IRS faces its most profound legal and ethical test yet, a demand to drop any audits of Mr. Trump, his family members, or their quote-unquote affiliates. Tax lawyers and former IRS officials said such expansive protection would cut to the core of the agency's mission to collect taxes in a disinterested, nonpartisan way, and could potentially run afoul of the laws governing how it does so. It's just completely contrary to the notion that you're supposed to comply with the law, and the IRS is there to make sure you do that, said George Yin, a tax law professor and former chief of staff at the Congressional Joint Committee on Taxation. The idea that you can get a free pass from the IRS, or anyone can get a free pass from the IRS is just completely ridiculous, he added. Immunity from IRS scrutiny for Mr. Trump and his family was part of a broad agreement made by the Justice Department to resolve a lawsuit he filed against the IRS over the leak of his tax returns. Beyond the audit provision, the Justice Department committed to creating a $1.8 billion fund to pay victims of quote-unquote weaponization, a proposal that has been rebuked by both Republicans and Democrats on Capitol Hill. While the Justice Department has said Mr. Trump himself will not be paid out of that fund, an end to any and all audits based on tax returns previously filed could be quite lucrative for the Trumps. The New York Times reported in 2024 that an adverse ruling in an IRS audit could cost Mr. Trump more than $100 million, though it is unclear if that examination is still underway. The nine-page outline creating the $1.776 billion quote-unquote anti-weaponization fund was agreed to and signed on Monday by Frank Bisignano, who leads the IRS as its chief executive officer. The one-page addendum calling for the IRS to drop any audits of Mr. Trump and his family members was released the next day and signed by only Mr. Blanche. That has raised the question of how and if the leader of the Justice Department can control decisions made at the IRS, which falls under the Treasury Department. There's a genuine question as to whether the Attorney General can do this. I can't think of precedent where the Attorney General signs a piece of paper that ends audits for a large number of people, said Daniel Hemmel, a tax law professor at New York University. Representatives for the IRS and Treasury Department did not respond to questions about whether they would carry out Mr. Blanche's order. The IRS has historically made a point of not giving the president special treatment. Its internal procedures call for the mandatory audit of the president's annual tax returns. And, unlike the Justice Department, the IRS is subject to a federal law that bars the president, vice president, or their aides from influencing or directing its investigations. IRS agents can face prison time if they carry out a politically motivated audit or halt one at the direction of the White House. The prohibition includes an apparent carve-out for the Attorney General, but IRS officials may still be wary of heeding Mr. Blanchard's order if they wonder whether White House officials or other Trump aides were involved in crafting it. A future Justice Department led by a Democrat could well investigate a halt to audits of Mr. Trump. That will only add to the challenge of translating Mr. Blanchard's one-page order into a change in approach at the IRS. For it to take effect, IRS officials would probably have to provide a more detailed command to stop anyone auditing Mr. Trump, his family members, or other entities potentially covered by Mr. Blanchard's order from doing so. "I think it's going to be challenging," said Tim Bellotta, a former IRS executive who previously oversaw audits of small businesses in the southwestern United States. "The agents and the managers are not going to want to be perceived as breaking a law, so to provide cover for themselves, they are going to ask the higher-ups to provide them with written instruction on what they want done," he added. Mr. Bellotta said he expected that IRS agents in particular would want more detail on Mr. Blanchard's order that the audit protection applied to Mr. Trump, quote-unquote, or related or affiliated individuals, and their entities. "Such a protection is likely to apply to Mr. Trump's children and the businesses they run, but it is less clear if it would apply to, for example, Jared Kushner, the president's son-in-law, and the firms he has invested in. If I were the executive overseeing the audit, I would ask, when you say related parties, who are you talking about?" Mr. Bellotta said. "When you say family members, are you talking sons and daughters? Are we talking cousins, aunts, and uncles? Are we talking second cousins? Who are we talking about?" Mr. Bellotta added. It is unclear who at the IRS might provide that detail and how. The agency is without a confirmed chief counsel, the agency's top legal position, after Mr. Trump suddenly pulled the nominee for the job last year. Ken Keyes, a Treasury official acting as the top IRS lawyer, previously represented Mr. Trump in his tax controversies, according to his financial disclosure. As a result, he has recused himself from all issues relating to Mr. Trump's taxes, according to three people familiar with the matter. The top lawyer at the Treasury Department, Brian Morrissey, resigned on Monday over his concerns about the resolution to Mr. Trump's lawsuit against the IRS, three people familiar with his thinking said. Mr. Morrissey has not responded to requests for comment, and it is unclear if the audit protections signed by Mr. Blanchard the day after Mr. Morrissey left the government specifically prompted him to resign. But during his confirmation hearing to be Treasury's general counsel last year, Mr. Morrissey said he was aware of the statute preventing the president from directing IRS audits. "It's imperative that the only considerations that the IRS is considering are the facts and the evidence with respect to that taxpayer and not any political considerations," Mr. Morrissey said last June. And that concludes that article. Next up, Iran and Oman in talks over Strait of Hormuz ship payment system. The discussion suggests that the United States and the Iranian government may not be close to reaching a deal to end a war that has badly damaged the global economy. By Efrat Livni, Vivian Naraim, Erica Solomon, and Farnaz Fasahi. Iran has discussed partnering with the Gulf state of Oman, an American ally, in a system charging fees for vessels passing through the Strait of Hormuz, ignoring the Trump administration's warnings against demands for payment to pass through the critical international waterway. It is unclear whether anything concrete will come out of the discussions, but the talks appear to signal that the United States and Iran are no closer to ending a war that has badly damaged the global economy despite repeated claims to the contrary by President Trump. At least publicly, neither side has shown a willingness to compromise. After coming under attack by American and Israeli forces in late February, Iran brought commercial traffic in the strait to a near halt, crippling international shipping and driving up energy prices. With its leverage over the global economy established, Iranian officials began discussing ways to maintain a hold on the waterway and use it to generate revenue. On Wednesday, amid the discussions with Oman, Iran's newly created Persian Gulf Strait Authority said on social media that it had, quote, defined the boundaries of the Strait of Hormuz Management Supervision Area, end quote, and that passage would require a permit from the authority. The Gulf of Oman is adjacent to the strait and needs to be traversed before reaching it from the east. Mr. Trump has at various points over recent months condemned the possibility of any Iranian tolls and floated the notion that the United States could itself charge them as the self-declared winner of the war. He also suggested that the revenue might be shared. On Thursday, he dismissed the notion of any payment for passage through the strait. "We want it free," he said, speaking in the Oval Office. "We don't want tolls. It's international. It's an international waterway," he added. Secretary of State Marco Rubio also rejected the idea. "It can't happen. It would be unacceptable. It would make a diplomatic deal unfeasible if they were to continue to pursue that," he said. Even after reaching a fragile ceasefire with the United States, Iran has pursued the idea of imposing fees on ships transiting the strait, through which about a fifth of the world's seaborne oil and natural gas pass. Iranian officials have said they might include charges for service, a transit fee, or environmental charges, among others. In recent days, Iran's state-controlled foreign media arm, Press TV, has reported that Iran has created a new mechanism to control maritime traffic through a designated route and to charge fees for, quote-unquote, specialized services. Two people familiar with the discussions over management of the waterway said that Iran was not planning a toll system, which would charge simply for transit. Instead, the talks with Oman have explored a proposal to charge vessels fees for services. Oman had initially rejected a joint partnership with Iran on the strait, but is now in discussion over a share of the revenues, according to two Iranian officials familiar with the talks, but not authorized to speak publicly. The official said Oman told the Iranians that it was willing to use its influence with neighbors in the Gulf, including Bahrain, Kuwait, Qatar, Saudi Arabia, and the United Arab Emirates, and with the United States to push the plan, having realized the potential economic benefits of a fee system. The talks between Oman and Iran over a potential payment system in the strait were first reported by Bloomberg News. Iran and Oman appear to be emphasizing that the proposed system would involve fees, not tolls, a legally significant distinction. A tolling system that simply charges ships to pass through the waterway would be illegal under international law. But charging fees for actual services rendered to vessels, such as waste disposal at a port, is allowed under certain circumstances. Still, if the fee system is just a toll by another name, it will not be considered legal, experts say. The 1982 United Nations Convention on the Law of the Sea established the right of vessels to traverse international straits unimpeded as long as they comply with regulations, procedures, and practices for safety and pollution control. Iran is not a party to the convention and has said it is technically not constrained by it. Oman is a signatory. But the rules and principles in the convention reflect customary international law and are binding on all nations, whether or not they are signatories, said James Kraska, a professor of international maritime law at the U.S. Naval War College and visiting professor at Harvard Law School. The navigational regime for straits, which bars payment for passage, is, quote-unquote, virtually universally accepted, he noted, and, quote, Iran has acquiesced to this for decades, reasonable fees are permitted in some situations, end quote, according to Mr. Kraska. But the problem for Iran would be proving that the fees it seeks are indeed reasonable and correspond to the services it provides, he noted. They are trying to cleverly fit their proposal into the legal framework, Mr. Kraska said. Still, he said, charging for passage in the waterway that has long been free, all while calling the toll a quote-unquote fee, would be, quote, almost like the mafia saying you have to pay protection money, end quote. And that ends that article. Next, we have Warsh to take charge of Fed facing rising inflation threat. The economic backdrop that Kevin M. Warsh inherits as chair of the Federal Reserve does not call for the interest rate cuts that President Trump wants. By Colby Smith. When President Trump tapped Kevin M. Warsh in January to become the next chair of the Federal Reserve, the policy debate centered on when, not whether, interest rates would fall. 4 months later, the economic challenges Mr. Warsh inherits after being sworn in on Friday have all but eviscerated expectations of any immediate decrease in borrowing costs. Inflation is rising again, and the war with Iran has raised concerns that surging commodity prices could broaden out and morph into a more persistent problem. Officials at the central bank have begun to embrace the possibility that rates may need to rise to get inflation back to their 2% target, a reality that has rattled global bond markets and sent yields on U.S. government debt soaring. Higher rates are far from what Mr. Trump wanted from Mr. Warsh. The president had long stipulated that whomever he chose to replace Jerome H. Powell, who faced such aggressive attacks from Mr. Trump that he decided to stay on as a Fed governor after his term as chair ended to safeguard the institution, agreed with him about the need for lower borrowing costs. But even Mr. Trump now appears cognizant of the tough task ahead for Mr. Warsh. Days before the swearing-in, which will be at the White House for the first time in roughly 40 years, the president said he would let him, quote-unquote, do what he wants to do on rates. The president wanted the Fed chair to come in and cut rates, and that was a very plausible story several months ago, said Joseph Lavorgna, who until recently served as an advisor at the Treasury Department. But the way the economy and the geopolitics have evolved, it just doesn't make it likely, at least in the near term, Lavorgna added. Mr. Lavorgna, now chief economist at SMBC Nikko Securities America, said the Fed's next move was more likely to be a rate increase. How much is hard to say, he added. Long before the war with Iran began, Mr. Warsh promoted several theories for how the Fed could approach its job differently and open new pathways to lower rates. He has argued that the Fed has fundamentally misunderstood how inflation gets embedded in the economy and focused too much on growth, rather than overzealous fiscal and monetary stimulus as a source of price pressures. Its approach for measuring inflation was also flawed, he contends, emphasizing instead a shift toward real-time metrics and those that remove outliers caused by tariffs and energy shocks, for example. To Mr. Warsh, the Fed has also underappreciated the magnitude of the economic shift due to artificial intelligence and other policies that boost supply, like deregulation. He expects wider use of the technology to unleash a productivity boom that will eventually help temper inflation, giving the Fed space to lower rates. He has also argued that if the Fed shrinks its massive portfolio of government bonds and mortgage-backed securities, it can offset whatever increase in long-term rates that is likely to follow by lowering short-term ones. The appetite among Mr. Warsh's 18 new colleagues at the Fed, 11 of whom will vote alongside him on policy matters, to take a leap on any of these theories appears tepid at best. Resurgent inflation has honed policymakers' attention on the latest data as they searched for signs that their policy settings are tuned appropriately. According to Michael Feroli, chief U.S. economist at J.P. Morgan, There is little evidence that rates at the current range of 3.5% to 3.75% are constraining the economy. The labor market has held up relatively well, with the unemployment rate stable at 4.3%. Consumers, buoyed by ebullient stock markets, are still spending, and economic growth has defied the odds and expanded at a solid pace. "It just doesn't feel like we're restrictive," said Mr. Feroli, who forecast the Fed to hold rates steady for the rest of the year before raising them in 2027. "We might even be easy," Feroli added. Mr. Warsh will need to contend with far more than internal opposition if he decides to pursue lower rates right now. Any indication that the Fed is not taking inflation seriously risks jolting financial markets. If investors begin to question how wedded the central bank is to its 2% target, the Fed will have to raise rates even more aggressively to reestablish its credibility. This is an environment where if you're too aggressive with the policy rate or the balance sheet, you very well could see that become counterproductive and you end up with higher, not lower, long rates, said Dan Ivasan, Chief Investment Officer of PIMCO, the asset manager. Complicating the outlook for rates is a potential shift in how the Fed communicates with the public. Mr. Warsh has argued that Fed officials speak out too much and offer too many signals about the path forward for policy. He says this boxes in the Fed, making it harder to change course when economic conditions change, and mutes important signals that policymakers would otherwise glean from markets. Instead of getting an independent judgment on the state of the economy, for example, markets reflect what the Fed has signaled, creating a self-reinforcing loop. Mr. Warsh believes this makes investors ill-prepared for moments when the central bank needs to shift its stance quickly, creating new hazards. Mr. Warsh has not specified how significantly he will scale back the Fed's communications. His first meeting in June is one where the Fed publishes economic projections that show how policymakers see rates, inflation, unemployment, and growth changing in the years ahead. In March, the last time the quote-unquote dot plot was published, most officials expected one rate reduction this year. That cut is likely to be pared back in next month's forecasts, with some officials even penciling in a rate increase down the line. What is less clear is how much slack Mr. Trump will give Mr. Warsh if rate increases start to be seriously considered. "Kevin Warsh went into this eyes wide open," Mr. Lavorgna said. "Maybe you can make a case to hold off on rate hikes, but beyond that, the data is going to ultimately dictate where things go, not political pressure," he added. And that concludes that article. The next article, your Memorial Day travel forecast, heavy traffic and pricey gas. Most U.S. travelers will be driving to their destinations for the long weekend, kicking off what is expected to be a busy summer travel season. By Christine Chung. If you're traveling for Memorial Day weekend, the unofficial start of summer in the United States, get ready for crowded highways and soaring gas prices. AAA predicts that a record 45 million people will travel from Thursday to Monday. Despite the continued pressures of rising gas prices, which are the highest they've been since the summer of 2022, most travelers, 87%, are likely to drive, AAA said. At the start of the week, the national average for regular unleaded gas was around $4.56 a gallon as of Thursday, according to AAA data. The price was $3.18 at the same time last year. The average gas price varies widely by state. The highest prices are in California, $6.11, Washington, $5.71, and Hawaii, $5.62. Texas has the lowest cost, $3.92, according to data released this week by the gas price tracking app GasBuddy. The transportation analytics firm INRIX said travelers should expect the heaviest traffic on Friday from 3 to 6 p.m. and on Monday afternoon. Drivers in metro areas headed to nearby vacation spots should brace for more than double the usual congestion on some roads, INRIX added. For example, drivers headed to Cape Cod Friday afternoon should expect the 70-mile trip from Boston to Hyannis, Mass. To take a little under 3 hours instead of the usual 1 hour 15 minutes. And for people returning to Seattle, though a 107-mile drive home on Interstate 90 from Ellensburg, Washington, Monday afternoon could take an hour longer than the usual 1 hour 45 minutes. Only about 8% of travelers are projected to fly this weekend, with Friday as the peak travel day. But airports are still likely to be crowded. The Transportation Security Administration predicts that it will screen more than 18 million passengers and flight crew members through Wednesday. Americans' top domestic getaways for the long weekend include Las Vegas, New York, Seattle, and Orlando, Florida. The most popular international destinations include Athens, London, Paris, Rome, and Vancouver, British Columbia, according to AAA booking data. Overall, all signs point to high demand for air travel this summer. U.S. airlines are expected to fly 263 million passengers from June through August, according to the industry trade group Airlines for America. July is generally the busiest summer months to fly, Federal Aviation Administration data shows. Airlines said they expected flights to be more packed than they were last year. American Airlines is projecting a record 75 million customers from May 21st through September 8th, and United Airlines forecasts flying 3 million more customers than it did last summer. Delta Airlines is offering its largest ever transatlantic schedule, with flights to new destinations such as Malta and Sardinia. And that concludes that article. The next article, San Diego shooter so alarmed police in 2025, they seized father's guns. In 2025, Caleb Vasquez's obsession with mass shooters and Nazism prompted reports to the authorities. His father surrendered dozens of firearms by Orlando Mayorquin, Tim Marengo, and Chelsea Rose Marcius. More than a year before Caleb Vasquez and a friend attacked a mosque in San Diego and killed three people, the police were so alarmed by Mr. Vasquez's behavior that they secured a court order to confiscate his father's guns. Child was involved in suspicious behavior idolizing Nazis and mass shooters, a police officer wrote in a January 2025 protective order. Mr. Vasquez, who was found dead on Monday shortly after the police say he and a friend attacked the Islamic Center of San Diego, had at some point been placed in an involuntary psychiatric hold, according to documents filed at San Diego Superior Court. The court papers show that Mr. Vasquez, age 18, had been on the authorities' radar long before the shootings at the mosque. They also raised questions about why the authorities, with their knowledge, were unable to prevent the massacre. The California legislature in 2014 allowed the family and friends of people who might be violent, as well as the police and other parties, to seek a court order to temporarily confiscate weapons through measures known as gun violence restraining orders. The law was a response to a mass shooting that year near the campus of the University of California, Santa Barbara. The order to take guns from the Vasquez household was filed against Mr. Vasquez's father, Marco Vasquez. The court documents showed that Marco Vasquez and his wife, Liliana Vasquez, had 26 guns, including pistols, rifles, and shotguns. The order was filed by the police department in Chula Vista, California, a San Diego suburb where the Vasquezes live. The police said in the court filing that the elder Mr. Vasquez, quote, would not allow officers to confirm if firearms were stored properly, end quote. The San Diego police and the FBI said that Caleb Vasquez and Kane Clark, age 17, attacked the mosque and then took their own lives minutes later. They were found dead of gunshot wounds in a white BMW a few blocks from the Islamic Center of San Diego, the largest mosque in San Diego County. In a court affidavit last year, Marco Vasquez said that he was, quote, well aware of the seriousness of the allegations made against my son, end quote. Before the order requiring him to turn over his weapons, he wrote, he voluntarily put them in a storage facility because of concerns about his son. Among the weapons listed in the court documents were three Glock handguns, a Mossberg 12-gauge shotgun, and several rifles. Marco Vasquez said in the court papers that he and Ms. Vasquez had also secured all sharp knives, and he said that they had increased their supervision of their son and put him in therapy. Presently, our son spends his time with his parents, grandparents, brother, and a small group of friends that my wife and I approve of. Again, these activities are all supervised, he wrote. He said at the time that he had no intention of bringing his weapons back to the home, quote, until my wife, my son's therapist, and I believe it is safe to do so, end quote. It's unclear whether the weapons used in the mosque shooting came from the Vasquez household. Mr. Clark also grew up in a home with guns, the police said. About 2 hours before the shooting, Mr. Clark's mother called the San Diego police and said her son was missing and possibly suicidal. She also told the police that some of her guns were missing, and so was her car, and that her son was likely with a friend. The police were alarmed and started searching for the teenagers in San Diego, California's second largest city. Using license plate reader technology, they thought they had tracked them to a mall and sent officers there. They also deployed officers to the high school that Mr. Clark, a former wrestler, had attended. After the shooting, the police searched three homes connected with the teenagers and confiscated more than 30 guns from one of them. On Thursday evening, the Vasquez family issued a statement saying their son, quote, was on the autism spectrum, and it is painfully clear to us now that he struggled not only with accepting parts of his own identity, but also grew to resent them, end quote. They continued, quote, we believe this, combined with exposure to hateful rhetoric, extremist content, and propaganda spread across parts of the internet, social media, and other online platforms, contributed to his descent into radicalized ideologies and violent beliefs, end quote. The police said Mr. Vasquez and Mr. Clark had met online and shared bigoted and hateful views toward a variety of races and faiths. After the attack, the FBI said agents discovered a document apparently written by both of the teenagers that outlined, quote, religious and racial beliefs of how the world they envision should look. These subjects did not discriminate on who they hated, end quote. In their statement Thursday, Mr. Vasquez's parents, listing the names of the victims in the shooting, wrote, quote, as much as we mourn the child we raised and loved, we mourn even more deeply for the innocent lives of Amin Abdullah, Mansour Kasiha, and Nadir Awad, end quote. And that ends that article. Next up, Cuba celebrates Raul Castro after U.S. accuses him of murder. Cuban officials closed ranks around Mr. Castro, their embattled former president, who was indicted on murder charges in the downing of two civilian planes 30 years ago by Francis Robles. A day after Raul Castro, the Cuban government's revolutionary hero and former president, was indicted in Miami for murder, officials and state-run media closed ranks, turning to social media to project an image of a nation rallying around a revered elder statesman. An avalanche of posts from state-run newspapers and high-ranking Cuban government officials showed photographs of Mr. Castro as a young soldier, greeting children, chuckling with his brother Fidel, waving the Cuban flag, and meeting outdoors with teenagers. The posts included gushing messages about his honor and integrity. He's like a father to me, Cuba's president Miguel Diaz-Canel said in a video posted on X. Mr. Castro, who turns 95 in 2 weeks, was indicted Wednesday on four counts of murder for the shooting down in 1996 of two civilian aircraft that were in international airspace just north of the island. The charges levied by the United States are a major late-life test for the former guerrilla who served as defense minister for nearly 50 years. Although he's no longer head of state or leader of the armed forces, Mr. Castro remains a key figure in Cuba who wields considerable power. While the indictment was likely aimed at forcing Cuba's government to buckle under pressure from the Trump administration, the criminal charges against Mr. Castro could also serve as a rallying cry that makes the country's officials dig in and resist any pressure from the United States, experts said. Negotiations between the United States and Cuba appear to have yielded little fruit so far, and people who have met and studied Mr. Castro say threatening to drag him to Miami in handcuffs is unlikely to make his comrades capitulate. Even Secretary of State Marco Rubio wasn't optimistic. "The president's preference is always a negotiated agreement," he told reporters Thursday. "That remains our preference with Cuba. I'm just being honest with you. The likelihood of that happening, given what we're dealing with right now, is not high," he added. Mr. Castro was born in Baran, a small community in Holguín province in eastern Cuba. His father, Angel Castro, was a Galician immigrant who came to Cuba as a cavalry quartermaster for the Spanish colonial army, paid by a rich man to take his place on the front lines. He established a large rural estate and dabbled in various business ventures that made him wealthy. His second marriage was to Mr. Castro's mother, Lena, a household servant several decades his junior. The couple had seven children. Fidel Castro was their third child, and 5 years later, Raul was born. In an interview with his biographer, Fidel Castro described his little brother as a rambunctious child whom he introduced to Marxism. Raul was a member of socialist youth groups, and together the brothers became rebels who led a revolution to topple Cuba's U.S.-aligned dictator, Fulgencio Batista. Mr. Castro was just 27. Fidel Castro described his brother as a skilled and serious, quote-unquote, trainer of men. He named his brother Minister of Defense in 1959, a position he kept until Fidel stepped down from the presidency in 2008 because of illness. The younger Mr. Castro lacked his brother's charisma, but was feared and respected as a man who earned his stripes on the battlefield. He was credited with building the armed forces into a battle-ready force that fought in Angola and beat back U.S. invaders during the 1961 Bay of Pigs invasion. Federal prosecutors say that in 1996, Mr. Castro ordered MIG fighter jets to shoot down two Cessna airplanes belonging to the exile activist group Brothers to the Rescue, killing four men. In 2006, the newspaper El Nuevo Herald in Miami reported that Mr. Castro had bragged in a meeting about ordering the attack. The Brothers to the Rescue organization had for years been antagonizing the Cuban government by flying over Cuba and dropping political leaflets and religious medallions. After dozens of complaints to Washington, Raul Castro had enough. "I said, try to shoot them down over the territory, but they would enter Havana and leave," he said in an 11-minute recording purported to have been taped at a Communist Party meeting. "Of course, with one of those rockets, plane to plane, what comes down is a fireball that will fall on the city," he added. The recording was taped by a Cuban government radio station and leaked to journalists in Miami, El Nuevo Herald said. The U.S. Attorney's Office in Miami investigated Mr. Castro's role in the episode at the time, but had only sought criminal charges against the MIG pilots, as well as several Cuban spies who had infiltrated Brothers to the Rescue. The episode was disastrous for U.S.-Cuba relations, but Raul Castro continued serving as Minister of Defense and then as President. He led the country for 10 years, a period that seemed headed toward a period of economic restructuring. Mr. Castro was quick to criticize inefficient state bureaucracy. Shortly after taking office, he once described the absurdities of the many miles a gallon of milk had to travel, crisscrossing the countryside to be pasteurized and brought to Cuban households. But as president, he was also criticized for failing to enact the kinds of economic overhauls he had suggested were coming. His priority, experts say, was always to safeguard the regime's hold on power. If an economic opening threatened that, Cuban government officials would quash it. Former Secretary of State John Kerry said he recalled a moment during President Obama's historic visit to Havana in 2016 when it was clear how much Mr. Castro not only preferred to remain behind the scenes, but was visibly uncomfortable with, quote, the genie he feared he was letting out of the bottle, end quote. John Kerry went on to say, you could see his discomfort with tackling questions from a free media. It was an expression of, what did I just sign up for? He said in an emailed response to the New York Times. Mr. Obama tried to convince the government to open up business opportunities. He struggled to trust. He was more reluctant to invest in the idea that a different relationship with the United States could benefit Cuba, Mr. Kerry said. He believed they could micromanage the pace of economic change and that he had latitude to go slow in testing the limits of the bilateral relationship, and he didn't see a harder line American administration on the horizon. We needed more time to lock in proof of concept, and we ran out of time, Kerry added. The Cuban government slow-walked the economic changes promised during the Obama years, and then Mr. Trump dismantled whatever was left of the deal during his first term. After Raul Castro left office in 2018, Cuba's economy started to crumble. Its tourism industry never fully recovered from the COVID-19 pandemic, and sanctions by the Trump administration deprived the nation of cash and tourists. Venezuelan oil subsidies started declining just as the oil grid began collapsing. Then, this year, Mr. Trump, in his second term in office, cut off oil shipments altogether, plunging Cuba into a desperate economic freefall marked by prolonged power outages. Negotiations are underway between the Cuban government and the Trump administration to resolve the crisis. But Washington's list of demands is long, and the Cubans have so far refused to concede. Washington has demanded Mr. Diaz-Canel step down, that Americans be compensated for property confiscated by Cuba's government, and that Russian and Chinese listening posts be shut down. Mr. Castro's grandson and bodyguard, Raul G. Rodriguez Castro, has been a key figure in the talks, though experts say his grandfather is surely consulted. The Cuban government released a statement denouncing the indictment, arguing that the United States lacks the jurisdiction and moral authority to bring such charges. The people of Cuba stand with Raul, wrote Manuel Marrero Cruz, Cuba's prime minister. Arturo Lopez Levy, a former political analyst for Cuba's intelligence agency, who is now a research associate at the University of Denver, said the indictment was an ideal fit for the Cuban government's favorite storyline. The indictment plays well into the narrative of someone who never stopped fighting. They'll make him a martyr. The more things like that happen, the more they shape the revolutionary narrative of someone fighting and dying in his boots, he said, referring to Mr. Castro. And that ends that article. And finally, Stephen Colbert went out his way through a wormhole. Colbert was joined by famous friends, fellow hosts, and special guests like Paul McCartney for the finale of The Late Show by Trish Bendix. The series finale of The Late Show aired on Thursday in a love fest largely devoid of swipes at CBS, which had announced the cancellation last year, citing financial reasons. The host, Stephen Colbert, addressed his audience in studio ahead of the show as he normally would, but included home viewers this time to share how the staff have referred to the show as the quote-unquote joy machine. The band leader, Louis Cato, called theirs, quote-unquote, a reciprocal emotional relationship with the audience. That's exactly right, Colbert said, because we love doing this show for you. But what we really, really love is doing this show with you, he added. The episode officially opened with a superstar mashup of late-night hosts past and present to introduce Colbert for the last time. If you're just tuning into The Late Show, you've missed a lot, Colbert said at the top of his monologue. He expressed his gratitude for getting to be a part of history at the Ed Sullivan Theater, where, quote, the Beatles made their American debut here, and this is true, backstage, Elvis used the bathroom and didn't die, end quote. His famous friends, Bryan Cranston, Paul Rudd, and Tim Meadows, interrupted Colbert's monologue, each hoping to be his final guest. Tig Notaro and Ryan Reynolds popped up in the audience too during Colbert's regular segment, Meanwhile. Keeping the joke going, Colbert's supposed finale plans were thwarted when his intended final guest, an unseen Pope Leo, refused to come out of his dressing room. Luckily, Paul McCartney just happened to be hanging around the theater and made for a quote-unquote perfect last guest. McCartney gave Colbert a framed signed photo of the Beatles playing on the same stage for the first time in 1964. Wow, Colbert said, then pretending to read aloud, quote, to Stephen, you're better than the Beatles, Paul McCartney, end quote. As the episode neared its end, Neil deGrasse Tyson, Jon Stewart, and Andy Cohen showed up to help Colbert through a wormhole portal that opened up to swallow his show, followed by his Strike Force 5 co-hosts, Jimmy, Seth, John, Handsome Jimmy, Colbert called them, who came by to see him off. But why aren't you guys being pulled in too? Colbert asked. The wormhole sucked Colbert up, then spat him out into a jam session on one of his favorite songs, Elvis Costello's Jump Up. Colbert sang alongside John Batiste, Cato the bandleader, and Costello himself, who all joined McCartney back on stage for one big performance of the Beatles' Hello, Goodbye, as staffers and friends took the stage. In the final moments, Colbert gave McCartney the nod to cut the power from the control room. Once done, the wormhole turned the Ed Sullivan Theater into a miniature version of itself, inside a musical snow globe playing the show's theme song while being sniffed by one last celebrity, Colbert's Boykin Spaniel, Benny. And that concludes that article, and that's all the time we have for today. Thank you for listening.
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2: Hello, everyone. My name is Kelly from the Talking Information Center. Today is Friday, the 22nd of May, and today I'll be reading from USA Today. The first article is titled, Trump, Escalation in Cuba Not Likely, Castro, Five Others Indicted in the 1996 Deaths of Four. And it's written by Aisha Bagchi, Francesca Chambers, Nick Penzenstadler, and Natalie Nasa Alund. President Donald Trump said he doesn't anticipate further escalation between the United States and Cuba after the Department of Justice indicted the country's former president, Raul Castro, and five other Cuban nationals in connection with a 30-year-old incident that resulted in the deaths of three Americans and a U.S. resident. The United States, on May 20th, charged Castro with conspiring to kill Americans in an attack against civilian pilots who were trying to rescue people fleeing Cuba on rafts, Acting Attorney General Todd Blanche announced at a news conference. If you kill Americans, we will pursue you, no matter who you are, no matter what title you hold, and in this case, no matter how much time has passed, Blanche said at a public event in Florida. The allegations date to a 1996 incident in which Castro is accused of ordering Cuban fighter jet pilots to shoot down two civilian planes that were working under the humanitarian aid group Brothers to the Rescue. Four members of Brothers to the Rescue were killed, including three men who were U.S. citizens and one man who was a U.S. resident from Cuba. FBI Director Kash Patel acknowledged the indictment in a post on X and included the names of the four people killed: Carlos Costa, Armando Alejandro Jr., Mario de la Peña, Pablo Morales, Patel wrote. For 30 years, their families waited for answers. This FBI never forgot. Raul Castro is the brother of the late Fidel Castro, who ran Cuba as a one-party communist state for decades. Raul succeeded Fidel as Cuba's president in 2008 and as the leader of the Communist Party of Cuba in 2011. The 94-year-old stepped down from each of those roles years ago, but continues to serve in Cuba's National Assembly. Blanche characterized the charges as historic in light of the often hostile relations between America and Cuba.

acted in self-defense in the more than three-decade-old killings. This is a political maneuver devoid of any legal foundation, aimed solely at padding the fabricated dossier they used to justify the folly of a military aggression against hashtag Cuba, Bermudez wrote in a post on X. Cuba acted in legitimate self-defense within its jurisdictional waters following repeated and dangerous violations of our airspace by notorious terrorists, Bermudez said. In a statement posted by the Cuban embassy, Cuba's government condemned the despicable accusation against Castro and declared unrestricted and unchanged support for him. Cuba's government also said the charges were highly cynical, given the Trump administration has killed people and destroyed vessels in international water for alleged links to drug trafficking without going through a judicial process. This spurious accusation against the leader of the Cuban Revolution adds to the desperate attempts by anti-Cuban elements to construct a fraudulent narrative in an effort to justify the collective and ruthless punishment against the noble Cuban people, the statement said. Trump, asked by reporters May 20th if the American people should expect an escalation in tensions with Cuba now that Castro has been indicted, said, "There won't be an escalation. I don't think there needs to be. Look, the place is falling apart. It's a mess," Trump said. They've really lost control of Cuba. Trump also declined to say whether he'd take military action to extract Castro like his administration did in Venezuela earlier this year. The U.S. military carried a surprise snatch and grab on its former leader, Nicolas Maduro, after bringing charges against him. On May 21st, Trump was asked about the USS Nimitz aircraft carrier and three escort warships that arrived in the Caribbean Sea on the same day the charges were announced. Before entering southern Caribbean waters, the Nimitz spent recent weeks operating along the South American coast as part of a pre-planned training deployment, according to the U.S. military's Southern Command. In comments made at the White House, Trump said he's not trying to intimidate Cuba by sending an aircraft carrier to the Caribbean and wants to help Cuba. We're going to help them. I want to, on a humanitarian basis, he said. This isn't a show indictment. Blanche said that DOJ has all kinds of ways to bring suspects to the United States to face charges. This isn't a show indictment, Blanche said. There was a warrant issued for his arrest, so we expect that he will show up here by his own will or by another way. Blanche declined to say what other means the United States could employ, telling a reporter who asked about a possible military operation that those are decisions for Trump and other cabinet officials, such as Marco Rubio, the nation's chief diplomat, and Pete Hegseth, the country's Pentagon chief. One of the pilots charged alongside Castro won't be subject to an international search. He's in U.S. custody awaiting sentencing in another case. Luis Raul Gonzalez Padro Rodriguez, 65, reached a plea agreement with prosecutors in February for charges related to lying on his visa application. He's due back in a Jacksonville, Florida court later this month for sentencing. He's now facing an additional count of conspiracy to kill U.S. nationals, which includes a maximum sentence of death or life imprisonment. The next article is titled, "She's 72, a grandmother of 8, and just reached a milestone. Irma Garcia's long path to her bachelor's degree." And it's written by Madeline Mitchell. Irma Garcia, 72, didn't always have a lot of time to herself as a single mother of three daughters. But whenever she did have time, she used it to follow her dream of earning a bachelor's degree. She moved from Puerto Rico to the Washington, D.C. area in 1978, while she was in her early 20s, and raised three girls on her own, often working multiple jobs. Her oldest daughter was 3 years old when they moved, and her twins were one. "I had left Puerto Rico because I wanted to go to school," Garcia told USA Today, adding that her wages in Puerto Rico made it difficult to support her family. She took classes at a local community college and earned her associate degree in the 1980s. She didn't continue her education at that time because it was very hard, you know, with three daughters. But 5 years ago, when she was in her late 60s and semi-retired, Garcia found that she had a lot more time on her hands and could get three free classes per semester through George Mason University's Senior Tuition Waiver Program. Now, a grandmother of 8, Garcia has reached her goal. She walked across the stage in her cap and gown on May 16th and collected her diploma from George Mason University's Carr

0: School of Policy and Government. When you're young, you always think that everything has to be done immediately, she said. You don't have to do it all at the same time. You can take your time. Now, Garcia wants to make sure other people, especially women of color who didn't have easy access to education in their younger years, have the resources they need to go to college if they want to. A family accomplishment. Garcia said five of her grandchildren have now graduated from college, too. They were some of her biggest supporters, she said, always helping her with technology and giving her study tips. Her daughters helped her, too, stepping in as caregivers when she was sick and helping Garcia financially. This is a family accomplishment, Garcia said. It's almost become an unofficial tradition, Garcia said, for people in her family to get their degrees later on. Her grandmother graduated from high school when her sons did, and Garcia's mother got her bachelor's degree after she retired. Garcia spent her career helping people experiencing homelessness and find housing. She often had side gigs like working at Wendy's in the evenings or as a clerk in the community college where she took courses. She didn't have any family where she lived, so finding childcare was a challenge. As her daughters grew older, she said she relied on her oldest to help out. If I went to school sometimes on the weekend, I would take them all, and she would sit at the cafeteria or at the library, and she would take care of the other two, and I would be running for the classroom, Garcia said. Sometimes it all felt like too much, she said, but her girls motivated her to keep going. It's not easy, but it can be done, she said. I think all of us should aspire to have a better life. The next article is titled, This Famous Beer is About to be Brewed for the Last Time. Final 80 Barrels of Schlitz to be Produced May 23rd. And it's written by Michelle Del Rey and Francesca Pica. Schlitz Beer is about to be brewed for the last time. Wisconsin Brewing Company, with permission from Schlitz's owner, Pabst Brewing Company, announced it'll brew a final 80-barrel batch on May 23rd at its Verona Brewery. The batch will be brewed using Schlitz's specifications dating to 1948, according to the Milwaukee Journal Sentinel, part of the USA Today network. The company was founded in 1849 in a Milwaukee tavern before later expanding and, at one time, becoming America's largest brewer. Kirby Nelson with Wisconsin Brewing Company said he wanted the brand to go out with dignity and respect, according to the Journal Sentinel. Pabst Brewing Company stopped brewing Schlitz months ago, reported local TV station WQOW. The final brew on May 23rd is a throwback to Schlitz's glory days, Nelson said, adding that it is Wisconsin Brewing Company's love letter to our state. In an emailed statement to USA Today, Zach Nadil, Pabst's head of brand strategy, said, Unfortunately, we have seen continued increases in our costs to store and ship certain products and have had to make the tough choice to place Schlitz Premium on a hiatus. Any brand or packaging configuration that is put on hiatus is still a cherished part of our history and hopefully our future. We continually look for opportunities to bring back beloved brands, and customer feedback is important in shaping those discussions. How to order the beer. The last batch will be available for pre-order on May 23rd on Wisconsin Brewing Company's website, according to the outlet. The beer then will be available on June 27th. What is Schlitz? Schlitz began in 1849 as a tavern brewery owned by August Krug, according to the Journal Sentinel. After Krug died in 1856, Joseph Schlitz, the company's bookkeeper, bought the company and renamed it. Schlitz died at sea 5 years later, but the company was acquired as the city's brewing industry exploded. This made the company one of the country's largest beer companies. Still, the company faced stiff competition from rival brands, Miller and Pabst. In 1981, Schlitz announced it would cease operations before Pabst Brewing Company purchased the company in 1999. It relaunched in 2008, but did not reach the popularity it once had, prompting the company to discontinue the brand this month. People share Schlitz beer memories. Some people might remember the beer being tied to the popular 1970s sitcom Laverne and Shirley, which was set in Milwaukee. In the show, the main characters worked on the factory line at fictional Schatz Brewery, widely considered to be inspired by Schlitz. Fans mourn the loss of the beer on social media. Bob McKinley wrote about his Schlitz memories on Facebook. In 1982, he rode the daily commuter rail from the Union Station in Washington, D.C. to Harper's Ferry, West Virginia. When he arrived at the station early, he grabbed two thirst-quenching Schlitz draft beers to lessen the intensity of the summer heat. John Gray said the beer was one of the first he'd ever tasted when he was young and dumb. He added, Thanks for the memories, Schlitz. The next article is titled, Trump Officials Prepare to Fine Migrants $18,000. Amount covers cost of arrest, deportation. And it's written by Trevor Hughes. The Trump administration is preparing to fine tens of thousands of migrants for the cost of arresting, detaining, and deporting them under a new policy that also will make it harder for them to return legally to the United States. Department of Homeland Security officials acknowledge they likely will never collect most of the new $18,000 fines to be levied on each of more than 23,000 people annually. Among the reasons, the annual per capita household income in Mexico is only $5,000, according to the London-based analysis and data firm ISI Markets. But White House officials have previously said such fines are intended to encourage people to voluntarily self-deport. Our message is clear. Illegal aliens in the country illegally should leave now or face consequences, Homeland Security officials told USA Today. DHS published the proposed fee increase on the Federal Register on May 20th. The agency is soliciting public comments about the change until June 22nd. Congress ordered DHS to begin charging the fines last year. Federal officials are proposing raising them from $5,130 to $18,000 after assessing estimates to track down, arrest, detain, and deport a single person. DHS officials previously have increased different fines for illegally crossing the U.S. border, for refusing to leave once ordered to do so, and for not leaving after promising a judge they would. Federal officials told USA Today that they have issued $36 billion in fines to about 65,000 people from January 20th, 2025 to March 18th of this year. They did not immediately say how many had paid those fines, which average about $553,000 per person. The new fines will be issued against people ordered removed in absentia, which generally means they received a final deportation order after missing a court hearing. Last year, immigration judges ordered more than 300,000 people removed in absentia, and about 23,670 were ultimately detained and set for deportation. Among the people potentially covered by the new fines are those who entered the United States legally but overstayed a student or tourist visa, and those who entered the country under an asylum claim but were later ordered to leave. Immigrant advocacy groups say the new policy is part of a deliberate effort by the Trump administration to criminalize virtually every migrant in the United States, including those who arrive lawfully under different presidential administrations. Putting this fine or bounty on people's heads makes it feel even more like they're a fugitive from justice, says Sarah Mehta, the Deputy Director of Policy and Government Affairs for the American Civil Liberties Union's Equality Division. Overall, the goal is to terrify people and make them feel they have to leave as soon as they can. Mehta urged the White House to work with Congress on a pathway for people who want to become legal permanent U.S. residents. Many people covered by this new fine, she said, have fled horrific violence and persecution in their home countries. They are already overwhelmingly working and paying taxes and contributing to our communities, she said. Aaron Reichlin Melnick, a senior fellow at the American Immigration Council, said the new fines do nothing to improve the immigration system. He added they also don't increase compliance by people who might have missed a hearing because they never got the court notice or because they couldn't understand what was happening. Effective enforcement means creating a system people can actually comply with, not just ratcheting up ever bigger punishments when they can't, said Reichlin Melnick, whose organization lobbies for migrant rights and provides a free legal services to those who cannot afford immigration attorneys. The fee increase comes as the Trump administration is arresting more people showing up for court appearances. The White House acknowledges that it drove down court attendance. Under the law, people who are facing deportation generally cannot be deported while their immigration cases are pending, but missing a single court hearing means an immigration judge can immediately order them deported. Nicholas Chavez, an immigration attorney based in Texas, said some people are skipping mandatory court hearings and taking their chances, rather than facing immediate detention and almost certain deportation. One of his clients, he said, received a notice for $1.8 million fine last year because U.S. Immigration and Customs Enforcement backdated it to a decades-old removal order she never knew about. Many of these immigrants believe they will not receive a meaningful opportunity to present their case before a judge and decide it's better not to show up, he said. Increasing civil fines appears less like a solution and more like a response to a problem the government itself helped create through aggressive tactics and fear-based messaging. The fee increase accompanies a surge in immigration enforcement under Trump's second administration. In 2022, there were 62,510 people ordered deported in absentia. That more than tripled to 223,000 in 2024, according to DHS statistics. After taking office, the Trump administration repurposed the Biden-era CBP One app by renaming it CBP Home and began offering cash bonuses for people who self-deported. Under Biden, migrants could use the app to apply for asylum, a practice the Trump White House ended. The self-deportation payment is now $2,600 per person, payable once they certify they've left the United States. People who agree to self-deport can also have their fines forgiven. DHS officials said more than 100,000 people have used the app to leave the United States. The next article is titled, Surgeon General Issues Screen Time Advisory. Report seeks crackdown on digital use by kids. And it's written by Mary Walrath Holdridge. The U.S. Surgeon General's office wants you to crack down on screen time for your kids, according to a newly published advisory. Released May 20th, even as President Donald Trump's nominee for Surgeon General awaits confirmation, the Harms of Screen Use Bulletin warns that children and teens are spending more time on their digital devices than sleeping or attending school. The report emphasizes much of what is already known, and some that is still being studied, about the detriments of too much screen time on developing minds. Much like the American Academy of Pediatrics guidelines, it lays out both the harms and similar recommendations for parents and caregivers looking to understand and mitigate their children's use of electronic devices. The advisory links excessive and compulsive screen use to poor sleep and school performance, mental health issues like anxiety and depression, behavioral and social issues, substance abuse, and developmental disruptions. Poorer language, educational, and health outcomes follow early and frequent exposure to not only social media or phones, but also tablets, computers, games, apps, and even television, it reports. Social media is only one aspect of this ongoing screen time problem. Behavior patterns involving gaming, online gambling, and other forms of virtual interaction are emerging, said Health and Human Services Secretary Robert F. Kennedy Jr. in the opening to the report. While screen use can have some benefits, the evidence of a range of risks to children's overall mental and physical health is mounting. How parents, schools, policymakers can make change. Live real life is the motto of the advisory, calling on young people and the people in their greater circles to make a push against excess screen use and replace it with real life activities. A toolkit published with the report suggests that schools, healthcare providers, and even policymakers can get involved in a series of action items, some of which include families creating healthy media plans that apply to both children and adults in the household, schools implementing bell-to-bell ban policies to limit or eliminating multitasking during school hours and dedicating instructional time to media literacy, healthcare providers asking questions about screen usage and annual well-child visits and suggesting healthy parameters, policymakers passing laws that demand child safety and privacy protection and funding research about mental and physical health outcomes related to screen time, tech companies prioritizing child safety and privacy and designing platforms and features that do so. The 5 Ds of screen time. A general guideline for determining appropriate screen time is age, according to the report, which detailed the following parameters. Children under 18 months old should have no screen time. Children under 6 should have less than 1 hour per day. Children 6 to 18 should have only up to 2 hours daily, a significant departure from the 8-plus hours teens 13 to 18 currently average. The advisory also offered tips for establishing these healthier screen time habits in the form of what is called the 5 Ds. Discuss healthy screen use with household members, including having young people reflect on what they do online and how it makes them feel. Do model the healthy screen use behaviors you would like to see. Be conscientious about how much time you spend on screens and what type of content you consume. When using screens, do so together. Delay screen time from the earliest ages long as possible. and then establish age-appropriate limits on screen use and types of content. Different devices can be introduced at different ages. Divert and redirect attention from screens to other healthy activities such as physical activity. Prioritize completion of tasks like chores, homework, music, or sports before screen use. Disconnect from screens regularly and schedule daily screen-free time such as a family dinner. A Surgeon General Advisory Without a Surgeon General. The report was compiled by a series of HHS staffers in the absence of a Surgeon General. Trump's current pick, breast radiologist and Fox News contributor Dr. Nicole Safier, is awaiting a confirmation hearing. She is the third in a line of controversial nominees. Previously, Trump selected wellness and lifestyle influencer Dr. Casey Means, who faced opposition from the Senate over her lack of a current medical license and vaccine views, leading to a stalled confirmation and ultimately a withdrawal in April. Before that, he opted for Dr. Jeanette Neshawat, a family physician and Fox News medical contributor. However, he pulled the pick just days before her confirmation hearing in 2025. The next article is titled, January 6th Police Officers Sue to Block $1.8 billion Slush Fund. Suit says Trump move would enable rioters, and it's written by Joey Garrison. Two police officers who defended the U.S. Capitol on January 6, 2021, sued President Donald Trump and his administration in a bid to block the Justice Department's new $1.8 billion anti-weaponization fund. The suit, filed May 20th by officers Harry Dunn and Daniel Hodges, calls the arrangement the most brazen act of presidential corruption this century. It accuses Trump of creating a $1.776 billion taxpayer-funded slush fund to finance the insurrectionists and paramilitary groups that commit violence in his name. The plaintiffs argue the fund's creation endangers their lives because it encourages individuals who attacked the Capitol on January 6 to continue acting violently. They also contend it will finance rioters, paramilitaries, and other supporters who threatened their lives on January 6 and continue to do so. To prevent the public financing of paramilitary organizations in the United States and to protect plaintiffs from further violence, the fund must be dissolved, the suit filed in Washington, D.C. federal court says. Trump, Acting Attorney General Todd Blanche, and Treasury Secretary Scott Bessent are listed as defendants. Dunn and Hodges have both spoken out publicly about their experiences defending the Capitol on January 6, 2021, as a mob of Trump supporters violently stormed the Capitol to try to stop the certification of Joe Biden's presidential election win. They say they remain targets of harassment and threats. Blanche announced the Anti-Weaponization Fund on May 18th as part of a settlement agreement in a lawsuit that Trump and his family brought against the Internal Revenue Service, seeking $10 billion in damages over the president's leaked tax returns. The Trump family agreed to voluntarily drop the lawsuit, meaning a federal judge won't rule on the merits of the suit, in exchange for the creation of the fund. Anti-Weaponization Fund is unconstitutional, lawsuit argues. The Anti-Weaponization Fund makes $1.8 billion available to compensate Trump allies who a commission appointed by Blanche deems were unfairly targeted by prosecutors in past Democratic administrations, paving the way for supporters who attacked the Capitol on January 6, 2021, to potentially receive the taxpayer money. Trump used presidential powers on the first day of his second term to pardon or commute sentences of nearly 1,600 January 6 defendants, including hundreds of individuals convicted of assaulting police officers. The suit argues the Justice Department lacks the authority to create the fund because only Congress, not the executive branch, has the power under the Constitution to create new agencies and determine their structure and funding. It also says federal law does not grant the Justice Department the power to create new commissions, appoint its members, or recognize new substantive rights or claims. The Justice Department has said a five-member commission, with all members appointed by Blanche, will control how the funds are dispersed. The Justice Department did not immediately respond to the lawsuit. Trump administration hasn't ruled out violent defendants receiving funds. Blanche, the president's one-time personal attorney, has not ruled out money from the fund going to defendants who were convicted of assaulting police officers on January 6. Anybody in this country is eligible to apply if they believe they are a victim of weaponization, Blanche told the Senate Appropriations Committee on May 19th, stressing that applicants won't be limited to Republicans. Trump, when asked about money potentially going to January 6 defendants, said the fund would be used to reimburse people who were treated horribly. They've been weaponized. They've been, in some cases, imprisoned wrongly. They paid legal fees that they didn't have. They've gone bankrupt. Their lives have been destroyed, Trump said. Dunn, a former U.S. Capitol Police officer, retired from the department in 2023 and is running for Congress as a Democrat in Maryland. He lost a 2024 bid for a different congressional seat. Hodges is an active member of the Metropolitan Police Department in Washington. Dunn and Hodges are represented by the Brendan Ballew, a former prosecutor who prosecuted January 6 defendants, and the Public Integrity Project, a left-leaning legal organization. And the next article is titled, Trump Probe Prosecutor Indicted for Smuggling Cake Recipes Files. And it's written by Nick Penzenstadler. A federal prosecutor who worked on special counsel Jack Smith's probe into President Donald Trump was indicted May 20th with smuggling out secret office documents, some of which were alleged to be disguised as PDFs containing cake recipes. Prosecutors charged Carmen Mercedes Leinberger, 62, of Port St. Lucie, Florida, with four felony counts and faces up to 20 years in prison for destruction, alteration, or falsification of records in federal investigations, and more charges for concealment, removal, or mutilation of public records, and theft of government property. The Florida prosecutor allegedly emailed secret documents labeled internal DOJ use only to her personal email. She changed the files to chocolate-cake-recipe.pdf and bunt-cake-recipe.pdf. The documents were copies of Volume 2 of Smith's findings in the classified documents investigation into Trump. The summary has not been made public, and a federal judge barred its release this year. Volume 1 of the findings was released publicly. Leinberger worked as a managing assistant U.S. attorney in the Fort Pierce office of the Southern District of Florida. She was arraigned in West Palm Beach on May 20th and entered a not guilty plea. A special prosecutor from the Northern District of Florida will handle the case. FBI Director Kash Patel announced the charges and wrote on social media, "This FBI will not hesitate to bring to account those who violated the trust of the American public in an investigation that should have never been brought to begin with." And now for the Week in Review, recapping the most important and talked about news this week from around the world, in case you missed it. Three killed at San Diego Mosque. Two suspects opened fire at the Islamic Center of San Diego shortly before noon on May 18th in an attack that is being investigated as a hate crime, police said. The three men killed were identified at a news conference as Amin Abdullah, Mansour Kazia, and Nadir Awad. Authorities said Abdullah, a security guard at the center, opened fire at the gunmen, and the two men drew the attention of the shooters back out into the parking lot. The two suspects, aged 17 and 18, later were found dead in a vehicle nearby. They died from what appeared to be self-inflicted gunshot wounds, police said. Caution amid Ebola outbreak. Travelers returning to the United States from parts of Central and East Africa may have to make an unexpected stop at Washington Dulles International Airport. According to a Department of Homeland Security document scheduled to be published in the Federal Register, all flights carrying passengers who have recently been in the Democratic Republic of the Congo, Uganda, or South Sudan will be required to land at Dulles, where officials are concentrating public health screenings in response to an Ebola outbreak in the region. The restrictions apply to flights departing after 11:59 p.m. Eastern Time on May 20th and will remain in effect until further notice, DHS said. And next is the money brief. Disney sued over biometrics. Some Disney park visitors say the company is illegally collecting biometric information. A new class action lawsuit filed against the Walt Disney Company alleges that Disneyland and Disney California Adventure Park in California are not properly disclosing the company's biometric policies. The lawsuit alleges that when Disney started using facial recognition at park entrances, it didn't disclose it. The filing notes that the company collects biometric information for children as well as adult visitors. there is a separate entrance for those who do not want to opt into the facial recognition technology. And for a brief from the Life section, South Park to return for season 29. Don't look now, but the South Park boys will soon be back in town. Trey Parker and Matt Stone, the creators of South Park, stopped by Jimmy Kimmel Live on May 18th and revealed when the hit animated series will return for its new season, September 16th. According to Comedy Central, season 29 episodes will then air every 2 weeks on September 30th, October 14th, October 28th, November 11th, and November 25th. South Park, which first debuted in 1997, is famously produced on a tight timeline, with episodes not being finished until soon before they air. And for a sports brief, Rodgers re-signs, back with McCarthy. Aaron Rodgers took his time to contemplate the next step of his career. Rodgers agreed to sign a one-year contract worth up to $25 million to return to the Pittsburgh Steelers, according to multiple reports, opting to push forward with a 22nd season in the NFL. He was expected to visit the team earlier in May with the expectation that he would sign shortly thereafter. The move brings clarity for both the 42-year-old quarterback and coach Mike McCarthy, who previously coached Rodgers for 13 seasons in Green Bay. And these briefs were compiled by Michael B. Smith. And next is a news analysis. Raul Castro, from Fidel's Shadow to DOJ's Crosshairs. And it's written by Chris Kenning and Antonio Fins. When Cuban leader Raul Castro welcomed President Barack Obama to Havana in 2016, it marked a historic reopening of diplomatic relations announced a year earlier between longtime Cold War adversaries in a rare window for change. Castro, who had taken over from his charismatic revolutionary brother Fidel, wanted to lift the U.S. embargo. Obama wanted economic and human rights reforms. Some saw the chance to steer Cuba to a model like Vietnam, where communist rule coexisted with a thriving economy. He had a huge opportunity, said Sebastian Arcos, interim director of the Institute for Cuban Studies at Florida International University. But it wasn't to be. Whether Raul Castro was more motivated by reform or staying in power, that opening slammed shut in 2017 when U.S. President Donald Trump shut down reapproachment and began to ratchet up the pressure on the island nation. Now that pressure is targeted squarely on Castro, the last surviving historical leader from the revolution, 94 years old, visibly fragile, and presiding over a country facing daily blackouts. The Justice Department unsealed a murder indictment against the former Cuban president on May 20th. The United States charged Castro with 4 counts of murder, accusing him of ordering Cuban military jets in 1996 to shoot down civilian planes flown by a Cuban exile aid group and killing 4 people aboard. That could presage a U.S. military action to remove Castro, as occurred in Venezuela, where the U.S. military arrested and extracted former President Nicolas Maduro. The United States has also recently offered an economic deal if changes are made. The indictment and U.S. pressure mark a dramatic late-stage chapter for a leader who for decades labored in Fidel's shadow, the organizer and administrator behind the showy orator. Though many were skeptical, he could take the reins when his brother stepped down. Raul Castro turned out to be a more skilled political chess player than expected. He coalesced military and economic power behind him, making some economic reforms and agreeing to a historic opening with Obama while seeking to help Cuba postured as a communist stalwart in the hemisphere. Despite his advanced age, Castro is viewed as holding sway over the government and its revolutionary legacy, but his endgame is now in question. Revolutionary Defense Minister. Raul Castro, who grew up with his brother in Barón, a small village in eastern Cuba in the 1930s. He was in his 20s when he was among dozens of revolutionaries packed in the 60-foot boat called the Granma, splashing ashore from exile with Fidel in 1956. After the government detected and attacked them, Raul was one of only 12 fighters who reached safety in the Sierra Maestra Mountains. There, the Castros led the guerrilla war that ended with the overthrow of dictator Fulgencio Batista 3 years later in 1959. While he was always the quiet one compared with a charismatic Fidel, he became known for instances of ruthlessness. In 1959, he led the execution of dozens of Batista officers and supporters in Santiago de Cuba. A victorious Fidel Castro, who nationalized businesses and properties owned by Americans, further alienated the United States by allying with the Soviet Union, setting up what would be a decades-long Cold War clash. Raul Castro spent decades as his brother's defense minister, playing a secondary role to the cigar-smoking Comandante Maximo, said Peter Kornbluh, a Cuba specialist with the National Security Archives and the author Back Channel to Cuba, The Hidden History of Negotiations Between Washington and Havana. He was kind of to Fidel what Robert Kennedy was to John Kennedy, he said. In 1961, Castro helped turn back the Bay of Pigs invasion, supported by the Kennedy administration, often executing the wishes of his brother. Fidel didn't care about anything other than his own image. Raul was more pragmatic, said Arcos. As defense minister, Raul Castro oversaw Cuba's overseas military interventions, particularly in Africa, including Angola. He was a liaison to communist leaders in the Soviet sphere. He was still in the role during the special period of the early 1990s, a time of shortages and rationing when the Soviet Union's collapse ended financial subsidies and caused severe economic struggle. Meantime, the U.S. tightened the embargo against Cuba. This was the decade of the deadly shootdown connected to the U.S. indictment. Audio recordings showed Raul Castro admitting to giving the orders to shoot down the Cessnas operated by Brothers to the Rescue, according to a 2006 article in El Nuevo Herald. I told them, the MiG pilots, to try to knock them down over Cuban territory. But they, the Brothers to the Rescue aircraft, would enter Havana and go away, the voice alleged to be Raul Castro's said on the recording. Of course, with one of those missiles, air-to-air, what comes down is a ball of fire that will fall on the city. Well, knock them down into the sea when they reappear. Kornbluh says that Cuban officials in the year prior repeatedly urged the United States to stop the provocative flights, which began by helping spot Cuban rafters and later would drop leaflets over Cuba. Some senior U.S. officials tried unsuccessfully to stop the flights. Cuban MiG fighter jets shot down two planes. A third, carrying Jose Basulto, 85, founder of the Miami-based exile group Brothers to the Rescue, escaped. A reluctant reformer. Analysis. In 2008, after an aging Fidel Castro became ill, Raul Castro was formally named as president, finally stepping out of the shadows but remaining a far less flamboyant figure. Adolfo Garcia, a multinational lawyer with Brown Rudnick, who had dealings in Cuba, said that in the 2010s, Cuba's economy continued to contract despite oil subsidies from its ally, Venezuela. In embracing a rapprochement with the United States under President Obama, Raul Castro, long seen as an ideologue by Cubanologists, played the hand of pragmatist. It was a very difficult economic time for Cuba, Garcia said, and I think Raul Castro saw an opportunity or an opening. In a way, I would put it to have his cake and eat it too, to be able to maintain power without changing the government, without changing the regime, without changing the system. During the Obama opening period, Garcia remembers how he and others were inundated by companies seeking to invest in tourism, biotechnology, fiber optics, and healthcare. There were some years of economic growth, the expansion of the private sector, and U.S. cooperation on issues such as narcotics and migration, Kornbluh said. But Cuba was also slow in licensing U.S. companies that wanted to set up in Cuba. Former National Security Advisor John Bolton doubts that Raul Castro had any interest in making a deal that would satisfy the desire for democracy in Cuba. Around that time, Castro was growing the GAESA Group, a business conglomerate connected to the military that had its hand in various industries. It's been the target of recent U.S. sanctions. Over time, Raul did enact reforms, though not democratic ones, such as expanding small-scale private businesses. Kornbluh said he helped expand access to the internet and change rules and rhetoric about migrants, long called gusanos, or worms. He saw their potential to support the state by sending back money. problems persisted with the economy stagnant and Cubans still seeking to leave the country. By 2018, Raul stepped down as president but retained significant power within Cuba's Communist Party, armed forces, and state institutions, according to Reuters. Miguel Díaz-Canel was appointed president but was and still is widely thought to answer to Castro. While he's not likely making most day-to-day decisions, Raul Castro still holds historical sway over the country's governing system and decisions about its future, Kornbluh said. Recently, CIA Director John Ratcliffe met with Cuban officials, including Raul's grandson, Raul Guillermo Rodriguez Castro, known as Raulito, who is an intelligence official, to deliver Trump's ultimatum on economic and security demands. It came at a time when Cuba was running completely out of diesel and fuel oil. Blackouts stretched for much of the day. President Trump has said Cuba would be next after Venezuela. Castro last appeared in public May 1st for International Workers' Day, Reuters reported, wearing a military uniform alongside Díaz-Canel, but appeared fatigued and had to sit down suddenly during the ceremony. Bolton said he views Raul Castro as a revolutionary ideologue too long wedded to his fight against U.S. interests. I don't think he's going to make a deal, the former diplomat and national security advisor said, adding that he believes the regime is playing for time, hoping they can get more concessions. Ahead of the indictment, Bolton said the Trump administration telegraphed it was eyeing the Venezuelan blueprint. Obviously, I think what the administration is thinking of is running the same playbook they ran against Maduro in Venezuela, he said. And I don't know that's going to work the same. It's a different situation. Bolton acknowledges the country's economic state is grim and protests continue. Nonetheless, neither Cubans on the island or outside of the country may be inclined to accept a change in leadership that stops short of ousting the entire regime. He also doubts that either Cuba's current president, Miguel Díaz-Canel, or Raul Castro might be inclined to surrender like Maduro did. Especially as they look at what happened to Maduro, Miguel Díaz-Canel is not going to walk up and say, "Okay, fine, I'll be happy to go to the U.S. as a hostage." And you can bet Raul Castro isn't about to do that either, Bolton said. Arco said it's likely that Cuba has protected Castro. I'm sure they've been digging a very deep hole since January 3rd when the U.S. took Maduro out to make sure they don't take Raul, he said. Still, at a time when you had no food, housing falling apart, no medicine, says Andy Gomez, retired professor of Cuban studies at the University of Miami. The frustration is huge among the Cuban people, yeah, and they have no solution. Raul has no solution on how to fix it. Across Cuba, images of Fidel Castro are everywhere, but there are far fewer of Raul Castro. Kornbluh said that while Trump wants to be the president who can say that he decapitated the Cuban Revolution after all these predecessors going back to Eisenhower failed to do so, such a move carries high risk. For better or for worse, Raul Castro is the last remaining living historical symbol of the Cuban Revolution, he said. Recently, Castro published a message declaring he is with one foot in the stirrup and ready to charge with the machete, the outlet CyberCuba reported, as one more fighter against the enemy and our own mistakes. The next article is, three are dead after being exposed to unknown substance. First responders also sickened on New Mexico call. And it's written by Janine Santucci. Three people died after exposure to an unknown substance in a rural New Mexico home that also sickened over a dozen first responders on May 20th, officials said. New Mexico State Police said it responded at about 11 a.m. to assist the Torrance County Sheriff's Office in what was first believed to be a drug overdose situation at a residence in Mountain Air, a town of fewer than 1,000 people an hour outside of Albuquerque. Four people inside were found unresponsive, three of whom have since been pronounced dead, state police said. While at the scene, 18 first responders began experiencing symptoms that included nausea and dizziness and were transported to a hospital along with a surviving resident. They were all being quarantined and evaluated, state police said. Two of the first responders were in serious condition. Please continue to keep everyone affected in your prayers. We know how devastating this is for our community, and during times like these, we must continue to support and care for one another, Mountain Air Mayor Peter Nieto said in a post on social media. Albuquerque Fire Rescue hazmat teams were working to identify the cause of the symptoms and what substance is involved, state police said. Carbon monoxide and natural gas were ruled out by the local utility company, Nieto said. At this time, we do not know the exact cause. However, based on the information currently available, all indications are pointing toward narcotics as a possible factor, Nieto said on May 20th. New Mexico State Police said there was no active threat to the public and a secure perimeter had been set up around the affected home. At this time, investigators believe the substance may be transmitted through contact and do not believe it to be airborne, New Mexico State Police said in a statement. Nieto said he was closing town hall on May 21st so employees who were affected could rest and recover. Next is an article titled, RFK Jr.'s Latest Move Could Affect Health Screenings. HHS Secretary Fires Leaders of Advisory Panel. And it's written by Sarah Monisco. Health and Human Services Secretary Robert F. Kennedy Jr. fired leaders of a federal advisory panel responsible for making health recommendations on preventative care to Americans. Letters were sent to at least two head members of U.S. Preventative Services Task Force to notify them of their current appointment ending, effective immediately, an HHS official who was not authorized to speak publicly, confirmed to USA Today. The USPSTF has a major role in choosing what preventative health services will be covered by insurance plans at no cost to patients under the Affordable Care Act, such as cancer screenings, testing for sexually transmitted infections, mental health screenings, and important medications. The firings come nearly a year after USPSTF members were notified by email in an in-person meeting scheduled for July 10, 2025, was postponed. Someone with knowledge of the situation, but not authorized to speak publicly about it previously, told USA Today. The postponed meeting prompted dozens of medical groups to send a letter to leaders of the Senate Committee on Health, Education, Labor, and Pensions, urging Congress to preserve task force procedures and duties. It is critical that Congress protects the integrity of the USPSTF from intentional or unintentional political interference, according to the letter, signed by the American Medical Association and American Academy of Pediatrics, among others. While the task force typically meets three times a year, it has not met since March 2025, according to a recent CNN report. HHS spokesperson Andrew Nixon told the outlet in an email in March that the task force's first meeting of the year was postponed and will be rescheduled in the coming months. And the next article is LGBTQ plus Youth Suicide Crisis at Feet of GOP, and it's written by Sarah Pequeno. If you or someone you know needs mental health resources and support, please call, text, or chat with the 988 Suicide and Crisis Lifeline or visit 988lifeline.org for 24/7 access to free and confidential services. Additional support and trained crisis counselors are available 24/7 through the Trevor Project at 1-866-488-7386 or by texting START to 678-678. And here's the article. The kids aren't all right, and it's clear that the political landscape created by President Donald Trump is at least partly to blame. According to the 2025 survey from the Trevor Project, 10% of LGBTQ plus youth attempted suicide in the past year, and 36% considered attempting suicide. When surveying only transgender and non-binary youth, these numbers climbed to 11% and 40%, respectively. While the number of LGBTQ plus youth ages 13 to 24 who have attempted suicide is lower than it was in previous years when this survey was conducted, it's still harrowing to see that so many young people think that ending their life is the only solution. Suicidality isn't the only area of mental health where LGBTQ plus youth are struggling. According to the 2025 study, 62% of LGBTQ plus youth reported symptoms of anxiety, and 47% experienced symptoms of depression. Once again, transgender and non-binary youth were more likely to experience symptoms than their cisgender peers. When the Trevor Project asked about the attacks on trans people and the rest of the LGBTQ plus community, a whopping 90% of LGBTQ plus young people said that the recent laws and debates over their existence have caused them stress or anxiety. This is always going to be the conclusion of a government that is increasingly hostile to the LGBTQ plus community. The more you decry something as wrong or evil, the more young people will internalize that to mean they are wrong or evil. These are the very real consequences of a single powerful political party seeking to rid LGBTQ plus people from daily life. Anti-LGBTQ plus legislation has been a hallmark of the Republican agenda over the past few years. In 2025, 616 anti-LGBTQ plus bills were introduced across the country. Of these, 76, or a little over 12%, became laws. Most of these proposals were introduced by Republicans and passed by Republican-led legislators. Since January, 529 pieces of legislation have been introduced, with 24 of these bills becoming law. By simply introducing these bills, lawmakers are knowingly generating fear among the youngest members of our community who are not yet equipped with the skills to weather the hate that births policies like these. In the Oval Office, Trump has signed a slew of executive orders designed to shut trans people out of the United States. He has signed an executive order denying trans people from using their preferred gender marker on their passports. He's threatened federal funding for schools that teach gender ideology. He's restricted access to gender-affirming care and limited the ability of trans girls to play sports. This much legislation of people's lives would cause anyone anxiety. It's no wonder LGBTQ plus youth feel hopeless. When laws and executive orders like these are enacted, Trump and Republicans are knowingly hurting America's future. They are making the lives of LGBTQ plus youth harder. They aren't saving them or converting them to straightness. They are saying that the lives of these young Americans are a small price to pay to enforce gender and sexuality norms nationwide. Despite all of this legislating against LGBTQ plus individuals, there is a bright side. According to the Pew Research Center, 56% of adults believe there should be protections for trans people in jobs, housing, and public spaces. As people come to know more LGBTQ plus individuals, I'm sure this number will increase. To the LGBTQ plus youth who are struggling, know that it does get better. It's corny to say, but it does. I thought I was ready to die when I was 17, well before I'd come out to myself, much less anyone else. As I've grown older, I've continued to struggle with suicidal ideation, but I've found that a life surrounded by other LGBTQ plus people and a few allies drowns out the sound of other people's hate. Rely on your friends, both in person and online. Look for people with whom you can be your most authentic self. Read books and watch shows that show LGBTQ plus people living full, messy lives. Find things to look forward to. College, a job, even just a new album you can't wait to come out. Take things one day at a time. Today could be terrible, but tomorrow might not be. If you don't have that faith, you can borrow some of mine. I never thought I'd see gay marriage legalized in North Carolina, my home state. Then in 2014, it was. This presidential administration and the cruel things they're signing into law will not last forever. Executive orders can be nullified and laws can be overturned. Truth and justice will prevail even when it doesn't feel that way, even when it takes longer than any of us would like. Things change, society grows more accepting, and it's worth being around to see it. And lastly, from the news and brief section, scientists forecast below normal 2026 Atlantic hurricane season. U.S. government scientists said on May 21st they expect a below normal Atlantic tropical storm season in 2026, likely producing 1 to 3 major hurricanes with sustained winds of at least 111 miles per hour. Officials from the National Oceanic and Atmospheric Administration unveiled the agency's outlook for the season, which begins on June 1st and runs through November 30th. They predicted 8 to 14 named tropical storms with winds of at least 39 miles per hour, from which 3 to 6 hurricanes with winds of at least 74 miles per hour will likely form. Don't let words like below normal change the way you prepare, said Ken Graham, director of the National Weather Service. It only takes one. Graham advised residents on the Atlantic and Gulf Coast to stock up on non-perishable food, medicines, and other emergency supplies, such as radios and flashlights. In next news and brief, Trump says the U.S. will be sending additional 5,000 troops to Poland. The United States will be sending an additional 5,000 troops to Poland, President Donald Trump said on May 21st. Trump, in a Truth Social post, cited his relationship with Poland's conservative nationalist president, Karol Nawrocki, as the reason behind his decision to send additional troops. The announcement comes 2 days after Vice President J.D. Vance told reporters a U.S. troop deployment to Poland had been delayed. The United States had been reviewing its true presence in Europe and had long been expected to scale it back, following demands from Trump that NATO take a larger role in the defense of Europe. And that's all we have time for today. Again, it's Kelly from the Talking Information Center. Have a wonderful day.
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0: All right, here we go on this Friday, the 22nd of May, 2026, leading into Memorial Day weekend. You're listening to the Talking Information Center. It is time now to begin the reading of the Wall Street Journal. And on Friday, per usual, we say hello to George and Steve.
1: Thank you, John Shea, and welcome to the Wall Street Journal. We're very pleased to be here to read for you this morning. We'll begin with a What's News column on the far left side of the front page of the journal. These are news briefs, probably all of which we'll get to in detail as we move through the paper today. IMAX is in the early stages of exploring a sale and has approached entertainment companies as potential buyers as premium theatrical experiences grow faster than the overall box office. Walmart reported strong sales growth for the most recent quarter and said rising fuel prices could draw more cash-strapped low-income shoppers. Major U.S. stock indexes rose with the S&P 500 and NASDAQ advancing 0.2 and 0.1 respectively, and the Dow gaining 0.6% to a record. Business activity in the U.S. grew at a steady pace in May, while slowing in Europe and Asia as energy costs have risen. Meta platforms and other social media providers reached a settlement with a Kentucky school district over accusations that they intended to addict young people. The Breakfast Club, the influential morning radio show co-hosted by Charlemagne the God, I have no idea who that is, will be streamed live on Netflix, making it the service's first daily live program. ExxonMobil struck back at two proxy advisory firms opposed to the company's plan to move its legal home to Texas from New Jersey. Deere, that's the tractor maker, Deere posted higher fiscal second quarter sales as growth in its construction equipment business helped offset weakness in its production agriculture segment. And finally, a drug developed by Eli Lilly delivered clinically meaningful weight loss in a phase 3 clinical trial. Good morning, Steve.
2: Morning, George. And here's a little recap on some activity in Wall Street on yesterday's. Investors focus on space, quantum chips. IBM shares rocket 12% to lead the Dow Industrials to a record level of 50,285.66. Article by Jared Midovich. While shoppers look for deals at the store, traders are looking to the stars. Spaceships and quantum chips are becoming the latest objects of investors' fascination and the latest opportunity to exist in a world away from warning signs about U.S. consumers and fickle peace talks between the U.S. and Iran. Taken together, there's a sharpening contrast in markets between the wartime inflation surge and the promise of AI, aerospace, and emerging tech, which benefited Thursday from NVIDIA's strong earnings, federal investment in quantum computing, and SpaceX's leap towards the biggest IPO in history. It's really a dichotomy when you look at the consumer, said Ken Mahoney, chief executive of Mahoney Asset Management. International Business Machines stock soared 12%, helping lead the Dow Industrial Average to 50,285.66, its first record close since February 10th. IBM's rally came after it. It was said it would create a new company called Anduron that would become America's first pure-play quantum foundry. In all, nearly a dozen quantum companies are due to receive a U.S. government investment

0: at the cutting edge of quantum computers, which can solve problems much faster than traditional computers. Walmart was the worst performer in the blue chip index, sliding 7.3% after the retail giant forecast earnings slightly below expectations in the current quarter and noted that high gasoline prices were causing stress among some consumers. Throughout the week, a chorus of America's biggest retailers, including TJ Maxx and Target, have pointed to signs of increasingly budget-conscious customers. In its own earnings report, published Tuesday, Home Depot said homeowners are pulling back on large, expensive projects, opting to renovate just the kitchen, for instance, rather than the whole house. The outlook for consumer sentiment, already measured at all-time lows this month by the University of Michigan, isn't getting any rosier, with oil prices still near $100 a barrel and the average gas price above $4.50 a gallon. Brent crude futures briefly rose to $108 a barrel on Thursday before falling on reports of progress toward a peace deal between the U.S. and Iran. This is a little messed up here on the wording. Let me try to figure this out. SpaceX moved toward a blockbuster IPO rippled throughout Wall Street, lifting space-focused companies like AST, Space Mobile, and Virgin Galactic up more than 7%. Despite the bullish trends in tech, the NASDAQ composite gained only 0.1% Thursday, trailing the S&P 500's 0.2% gain. George.
1: Musk set to keep firm control of SpaceX after it goes public. Supervoting shares, Texas law make it hard to fire CEO and limit investor suits. It's written by Becky Peterson. Elon Musk holds so much power at SpaceX that it is nearly impossible to fire him or make other significant corporate changes without his support. That isn't going to change for investors in the company's initial public offering. Musk will have a near unprecedented level of control at a public company of its valuation, which is expected to reach at least, wait for it, $1.5 trillion. The SpaceX founder, who serves as chairman, chief executive, and chief technical officer, controls about 85% of the voting power at the satellite builder, rocket launch provider, and artificial intelligence developer. The structure remedies some of the frustrations that Musk has faced running Tesla. In its 16 years on Wall Street, the electric vehicle maker has been a lightning rod for shareholder lawsuits and activist calls for Musk's dismissal. The executive has complained at times that he dislikes running a public company. SpaceX's ownership structure gives different rights to various groups of investors. Individual investors will be able to buy Class A shares, which have just one vote apiece. Meanwhile, Class B shares carry 10 votes for each share owned. According to a securities filing Wednesday, Musk holds around 94% of Class B shares. Google and Facebook both put in place super voting shares before they went public, granting their founders a level of outsized control. In both cases, shareholders had other ways to take action. They could sue in state court in Delaware, where the companies were incorporated, or sell their shares. In the case of SpaceX, however, there are restrictions that could make it virtually impossible for most shareholders to sue the company. The first is a provision allowed under state law in Texas, where SpaceX is based, which prevents lawsuits from shareholders collectively representing less than 3% of the stock issued. The second is an arbitration requirement that restricts investors from banding together to file class action suits. They're essentially closing off every possible avenue for shareholders to have any influence at all, said Ann Lipton, a law professor at the University of Colorado, Boulder. In the filing, SpaceX made its case for keeping Musk happy. Mr. Musk has been and continues to be a driving force behind our growth, innovation, and operational success, the company wrote in its investor prospectus. When Tesla went public in 2010, it issued a single class of stock with one vote per share owned. That structure has led to colorful campaigns to sway institutional and retail shareholders alike during the company's annual meetings. Steve.
0: And this is the capital account column that appears regularly in the Wall Street Journal by Greg Ipp. Dangerous brew rattles bond markets. The question for bond markets isn't why yields rose so much in the past week, but why this didn't happen sooner. Government borrowing everywhere, and especially in the U.S., has been out of control for years. Inflation in the U.S. has been stuck above the Federal Reserve's 2% target.

0: 2022. Add in heavy corporate borrowing to fund the AI buildout, and you wonder why long-term interest rates aren't higher. To be sure, the sell-off, when bond yields go up, their prices go down, has been mild in the scheme of things. The 30-year Treasury yield hit a 19-year high of 5.18% Tuesday before falling back the next two trading days. Meanwhile, the more closely watched 10-year yield at 4.584% on Thursday was lower than in October 2023. Yields reached 5% in 2023 in great part because of the Fed's short-term interest rate target was even higher at 5.25% to 5.5%. Today, the Fed's rate target is 1.75 percentage points lower. Fading hopes of more Fed cuts drove the recent surge in yields. But the bigger driver over the past year is that investors want more compensation for lending over many years instead of a few months. That reflects a judgment that debt, inflation, and populism, all prominently at work in the past week, are going to be around for a while. They don't mean a bond market crisis in the offing, but together they are likely to put upward pressure on interest rates for years to come. Before 2020, elected leaders usually preached the virtues of austerity, even if they didn't practice it much. Since then, they have responded to almost every shock by borrowing more. President Joe Biden's 2021 stimulus was followed by President Trump's 2025 tax cuts. His administration projects the budget deficit rising 16% this fiscal year to $2.1 trillion. Trump has requested a record $1.5 trillion for the Pentagon for next year. That is a lot of debt for investors to absorb. From 2023 through 2026, U.S. deficits will have averaged 6.2% of gross domestic product, unprecedented outside war, recessions, or emergencies. That's up from 4.8% average from 2010 to 2019, and 2.3% from 2002 to 2007. The response to the inflation increase from the war with Iran may bring about yet more borrowing. Sanae Takachi was elected Prime Minister of Japan last year with a formidable majority, but hasn't used the resulting political capital to shrink Japan's massive debt. Indeed, in the past week, she said a new budget might be in order to extend relief to families hit by higher energy prices, which send Japanese bond yields up sharply. In the U.S., Trump has proposed suspending the federal gasoline tax, which would cost $3.5 billion a month, according to the Committee for a Responsible Federal Budget. The rise of populists on the left and right make any serious attempt to reduce deficits even more remote. Despite a huge parliamentary majority, British Prime Minister Keir Starmer faces stiff resistance to spending cuts from his Labour Party's left wing. His leadership may soon be challenged by Greater Manchester Mayor Andy Burnham, a socialist who has said Britain should not be in hock to the bond market. That prospect fed the recent rise in British yields. Until 2020, big economic shocks tended to push inflation lower. China's entry into the World Trade Organization, the U.S. mortgage crisis, the euro crisis, the shale oil revolution, the initial wave of the COVID-19 pandemic. Central banks often fought to keep inflation from slipping below their 2% targets by keeping short-term rates near zero and buying bonds. Investors accepted low returns on bonds because bonds acted like insurance, rising in price when stocks fell and central banks intervened. Since then, the shocks have tended to push inflation higher. The supply chain disruptions following COVID, Russia's invasion of Ukraine, Trump's tariffs, and the closure of the Strait of Hormuz. We think of these as one-off events, after which inflation will naturally return to 2%. But what if they are symptoms of a world more prone to supply shocks because of war, geopolitical rivalry, protectionism, populism, and extreme weather? As the shocks accumulate, the public may expect higher inflation indefinitely. In the latest scenario, central banks will regularly need to raise rates to return inflation to 2%, the opposite of before 2020. Bonds won't insure against falling stocks, so investors will demand higher yields. Deficits and inflation, treated so far as separate and distinct, may feed off each other. Anxiety about the cost of living has eroded politicians' popularity everywhere, making them even less willing to propose cuts to government benefits or higher taxes. If the Fed must repeatedly raise rates, that adds to deficits. The Committee for a Responsible Federal Budget estimates the rise in rates, if sustained for a year, would add $200 billion to deficits over a decade. Leaders might pressure central banks against raising rates, which would also lead to higher inflation. Kevin Warsh to be sworn in as Fed chair Friday, though he thought he could cut rates as AI boosted productivity and cut costs, and he might yet. One supportive sign, there is no cost pressure coming from the labor market. Remarkably, despite debt, tariffs, oil, and Trump's attacks on Fed independence, bond investors remain sanguine about inflation. Beyond the next few years, they see it returning to around 2%. That's a comforting vote of confidence in Warsh. But earning that confidence may mean overseeing higher rates that either he or Trump thought likely, which a mixture of debt, populism, and inflation just might require. George.
1: Senate rebels against Trump over fund. GOP ditches vote on immigration over concerns about $1.8 billion pot of money. It's written by Lindsey Wise, Richard Rubin, and Siobhan Hughes. Washington. Senate Republicans broke with President Trump over his administration's plan to create a $1.8 billion settlement fund to pay people who claim political persecution, with widespread opposition forcing party leaders Thursday to abandon votes on immigration enforcement funding. The contentious fund is a Trump priority after he alleged for years that his supporters, including those prosecuted over the January 6, 2021 attack at the Capitol, had been targeted unfairly by the Biden administration. But its creation by the Trump administration ran into blowback in the Senate, and the immigration enforcement bill gave them leverage to dig in their heels. "I don't like the fund at all," said Senator John Curtis, Republican of Utah, who added he didn't think any guardrails could fix it. Senator Tom Tillis, Republican of North Carolina, a frequent target of Trump criticism who is retiring, called it a payout pot for punks. With no resolution in sight, Senate Majority Leader John Thune, Republican of South Dakota, sent senators home for their week-long Memorial Day recess, putting the Republican-led Congress on course to miss Trump's deadline to have the Immigration and Customs Enforcement and Border Patrol measure on his desk by June 1. "Passing the measure obviously became a more complicated and bumpy path than we had hoped for," said Thune, who had raised his own concerns about the fund and said his colleagues had, quote, "very legitimate questions." Opposition to what Trump's Justice Department called an, quote, anti-weaponization fund went far beyond the handful of GOP senators who have spoken up publicly and made up far more than half of Senate Republicans, according to people familiar with the matter. The fight comes as Republicans are growing nervous about their prospects for the midterms and their ability to pass any significant legislation before November. The president's move this week to target another GOP senator, John Cornyn of Texas, for political extinction rattled many Republicans whose loyalty to the White House had been steadfast. Asked at the White House Thursday if he was losing control of Senate Republicans, Trump responded, "I really don't know. I can tell you only I do what's right." Republicans had been aiming to pass a $70 billion multi-year package for ICE and Border Patrol this week and send it to the House. Some GOP senators then pushed for adding language to the bill that would curtail the anti-weaponization fund, crossing Trump. Lawyers also were bracing for potential Democratic amendments that would force them to take a public stand on the fund. Acting Attorney General Todd Blanche, Trump's former personal lawyer, was dispatched Thursday morning to Capitol Hill to brief lawmakers on the fund and listen to their concerns. But the two-hour closed-door meeting didn't win over Republican dissenters, and lawmakers left looking glum. So the nation's top law enforcement official is asking for a slush fund to pay people who assault cops? Utterly stupid, morally wrong, take your pick, said Senator Mitch McConnell, Republican of Kentucky, the former GOP leader who is retiring after this term. Senator Lisa Murkowski, Republican of Alaska, described the mood in the Blanche meeting as, quote, challenging. She said the announcement of the fund by Blanche earlier this week dropped a bomb in the middle of a pretty well-planned-out process to pass the immigration package. The fund is a byproduct of a lawsuit that Trump had filed against the administration he runs. Trump then dropped the suit in advance of a federal judge's deadline in exchange for the creation of the fund and an announcement by Blanche that pending tax audits of Trump and his businesses would cease forever. Steve?
0: And U.S. mortgage rates reach a nine-month high. Article by Nicole Friedman. Mortgage rates this week rose to the highest level since August. More bad news for home shoppers during what is usually the busiest time of the year for home sales. The average rate on a 30-year fixed mortgage rose to 6.51% this week, from 6.36 last week, Freddie Mac said Thursday. Higher mortgage rates and expensive home prices are keeping many would-buy buyers on the sidelines. Rising costs in many places for home insurance and property taxes have also spooked buyers. Mortgage rates dipped below 6% in February, boosting expectations for a busy spring after three straight years of lackluster activity. The war in Iran and subsequent rise in oil prices have led to worries about inflation and dampened expectations for the spring home buying season. Existing home sales were flat in April, well below economists' expectations. Each uptick in rates narrows the pool of buyers who can make the numbers work, said Anthony Smith, senior economist at Realtor.com, which is operated by News Corp, parent of the Wall Street Journal. Even a small change in mortgage rates can affect a buyer's purchasing power. A buyer with a $2,500 a month budget and a 20% down payment can afford to buy a roughly $400,000 home at a 6% mortgage rate, according to real estate brokerage Redfin. With a 6.5% rate, that same buyer can afford $384,000 home. Mortgage rates are still lower than they were a year ago. Mortgage applications for home purchases fell last week compared with the previous week, but rose 8% year over year, according to the Mortgage Bankers Association. George.
1: Studies suggest diet drugs stall cancer. It's written by Xavier Martinez. The world's most popular weight loss and diabetes drugs are linked to a powerful new possible benefit, better outcomes for cancer patients. Four new studies suggest that people taking so-called GLP-1 drugs like Novo Nordisk's Ozempic and Eli Lilly's Mounjaro saw reductions in tumor progression, lower overall chance of death, and less risk of developing breast cancer. It's really provocative that they showed in several cancers that people who took these drugs seem to have a lower risk of their cancer returning, said Dr. Jennifer Ligibel, it's Ligibel, breast oncologist at Dana-Farber Cancer Institute, not involved in the studies. One study from researchers at the Cleveland Clinic Cancer Institute tracked more than 10,000 patients with early-stage cancers who started GLP-1 drugs after diagnosis and compared their disease progression to those on a different diabetes medication. Those on GLP-1s were less likely to see their cancer spread. In lung cancer patients, the rate of progression to advanced disease was cut roughly in half, 10% in GLP users versus 22% in the comparison group. Breast cancer patients showed a similar pattern with progression rates of 10% versus 20%. Colorectal and liver cancers also showed statistically significant reductions. Given millions of Americans are on GLP-1s, it's obviously quite important that we immediately understand what the potential anti-tumor effects could be, said Dr. Mark Orland, a resident at Cleveland Clinic, who will present the study at the American Society of Clinical Oncology annual meeting this month. The cancer impact would add to the benefits that researchers credit to GLP-1 drugs. In addition to reducing blood sugar and spurring weight loss, they are approved for reducing the risk of heart attacks and strokes, and in testing for helping with sleep apnea and damping addictive behaviors. The drugs also have turned Novo Nordisk and Eli Lilly into two of the world's most valuable drug companies. These studies were observational, which differs from studies of drugs' intended effects. Instead, people were already taking the drugs for diabetes or obesity, and researchers gleaned insights from medical records. More research is needed to confirm the results. Other studies specifically looked at breast cancer, examining both whether GLP-1 users were less likely to develop the disease and whether they did live longer after diagnosis. An analysis from the University of Texas MD Anderson Cancer Study of more than 137,000 patients found that more than 95% of GLP-1 users were alive after 5 years compare with 89.5% of non-users. A University of Pennsylvania study of nearly 95,000 women undergoing breast imaging found those that had taken a GLP-1 were about 25% less likely to be diagnosed with breast cancer, even after accounting for age, weight, and other factors. Steve.
0: In the business and finance section brings us this article. Walmart sees stressed shoppers. Retailer reports higher sales but worries about impact of fuel prices. Article by Sarah Nassauer. For the first time since 2022, Walmart shoppers fill their tanks with an average of less than 10 gallons a trip at its gasoline stations. That's an indication of stress, said Chief Financial Officer John David Rainey in an interview. The headline consumer is reasonably healthy, but when you look underneath, the pressure is uneven. The retailer on Thursday reported strong sales growth in the most recent quarter and noted that rising fuel prices could draw more cash-strapped low-income shoppers. In this environment, Walmart plans to keep prices low to grab share, but could lift prices later if fuel costs stay high, he said. The company also largely left its financial expectations for the rest of the year unchanged. That was a disappointment for some investors, who sent shares down 7.3% on Thursday, its biggest percentage drop since 2023. The retailer was the worst performer in the Dow Jones Industrial Average. The company said that higher tax refunds to shoppers in the most recent quarter likely muted some of the impact of higher fuel costs on its results. Meanwhile, higher-income shoppers are gravitating toward Walmart's fast online delivery services and more premium selection in categories such as fashion and beauty, said Rainey. The dynamics push Walmart sales higher, with U.S. comparable sales, those from stores and digital channels operating for at least 12 months, up 4.1% in the 3 months ended May 1st from a year earlier. Sales rose in its major segments and online, the company said. It's a familiar pattern for Walmart. The retailer has often benefited in times of economic trouble as shoppers look for bargains. Consumer sentiment in the U.S. has fallen to record levels in recent months as higher gasoline prices have exacerbated shoppers' concerns about the economy. But wage and employment figures have held strong. The national average price for regular gasoline is now $4.56, according to AAA, a sharp rise from $3.18 a year ago. Rainey said the company's full-year sales would land in the upper end of its earlier expectations of a 3.5% to 4.5% increase. The company said that for the current quarter, it expects sales to increase by 4% to 5%. It said earnings would be between 72 cents and 74 cents a share, slightly below analyst expectations. Analysts said some investors see Walmart's recent success as already reflected in its stock or hope for higher full-year estimates. The stock was up 17% this year through Wednesday. Walmart's results add to a string of sales growth figures from retailers in recent days, while executives say they are watching the macroeconomic environment carefully for changes. On Wednesday, Target reported its first solid quarterly sales lift in years. Under new chief executive John Furner, who took the helm earlier this year, Walmart has continued to push its push to grow faster through some of its newer businesses, such as online delivery and advertising. Earlier this year, Walmart lost its crown to Amazon.com as the country's largest company by annual revenue. On Thursday, Walmart said its e-commerce sales, which include advertising revenue, grew by 26% in the most recent quarter, pushed higher by growth of its advertising business and third-party sales online. Global e-commerce sales represent nearly a quarter of Walmart's total sales. Net revenue rose 7.3% to $177.8 billion in the most recent quarter. Walmart has filed for a tariff refund, Rainey said, but doesn't expect a massive windfall from that effort. The company estimates it paid around $2.4 billion in tariffs that the Supreme Court deemed illegal, he said, less than 1% of last year's U.S. sales. Walmart said higher fuel prices increased the value of its inventory and ate into profit as transportation costs to stock stores and deliver online orders rose. Those costs were offset by higher sales and bigger gains from its non-retail businesses, such as advertising, the company said. Net income grew nearly 19% to $5.3 billion in the most recent quarter. George.
1: Stellantis focuses on light trucks and affordable brands. This is written by Christopher Ottz. Stellantis, the automaker conglomerate with a sprawling portfolio of brands, will focus most of its investments for the U.S. market into its Jeep and Ram divisions while introducing more cars under $40,000, according to a turnaround plan outlined for investors Thursday. Jeep and Ram are said to be two of Stellantis' four key brands, with the other two being its mainstream European makes, Peugeot and Fiat. Under Chief Executive Antonio Filosa's $70 billion revival plan, the four will receive 70% of the company's product investments. Those include plans for more affordable new cars, a problem that has plagued Stellantis' U.S. dealers in particular. In North America, Stellantis plans to grab a bigger share of the market with 11 all-new vehicles, including seven, quote, under the $40,000 range and two under $30,000. Without doing anything different, we can grow by just showing up in more segments, said Tim Kaniskis, head of Stellantis' North American brands. Under the plan, the Chrysler brand, a storied nameplate currently down to selling only one minivan, will receive three new compact SUVs, at least one of which will start under $30,000. The company also plans to add compact and mid-sized trucks to its Ram franchise, which currently sells only full-size pickups. The automaker is looking to get back on track after a brutal couple of years. After losing ground in the U.S., a key profit center, Stellantis booked a $26 billion net loss in 2025. The loss matched the massive charge the company swallowed to reverse course on years of investments into electric vehicles. Stellantis was formed in 2021 when Fiat Chrysler Automobiles merged with France's PSA Group. The marriage put U.S. brands Jeep, Ram, Chrysler, and Dodge under the same roof as European names Peugeot, Citroën, Fiat, Opel, and Alfa Romeo. The merger hasn't resulted in the efficient transcontinental powerhouse that investors had hoped for. Analysts have also criticized the company's array of brands, which have historically competed for investment and capital even as sales declined in key markets. Stellantis shares closed up 0.4% on Thursday. The plan unveiled Thursday will be the yardstick for Filosa, an Italian veteran of Fiat Chrysler that took over Stellantis nearly a year ago. Filosa said the strategy, quote, is the result of months of disciplined work across the company and is designed to drive long-term profitable growth. Filosa succeeded Carlos Taveras, the founding chief executive who left Stellantis in December 2024 after presiding over worsening performance in the U.S. market and the large electric vehicle investments. Encouraged by profit surges during the COVID-19 pandemic, Stellantis focused on higher-priced, higher-margin trucks and SUVs, but this left dealers with a glut of unsold vehicles and a dearth of affordable options. Steve.
0: And this is the Streetwise column that appears regularly in the Wall Street Journal by James McIntosh. Blame AI for dividends death. The dividend yield in the S&P 500 is on the verge of an all-time low, and dividend investing has proved deeply disappointing. Blame artificial intelligence. Excitement about the prospects for the new technology has encouraged companies to plow their profits back into capital spending rather than paying them out to shareholders, while boosting interest in stocks whose profits and dividends are merely hopes for the distant future. The result has made the oldest way of picking dividend stocks, selecting steady payers that increase the divvy every year, lag behind the index by the most over 3 years since the peak of the dot-com bubble in March 2000. I measured this using the S&P 500 Dividend Aristocrats Index, which buys only stocks in the S&P that have increased their dividend every year for a quarter of a century. The idea is that these stocks are conservatively run businesses able to generate cash for shareholders, whatever the economy does. Investors might be reinvesting dividends if they don't need the income. If they want income, there's a problem. Dividends in the S&P are only just over 1% and only a whisker above their lowest ever in 2000. Even the Dividend Aristocrats yield only 1.3%. It is important to note that this approach isn't about buying stocks with a high dividend, which is often a sign of a troubled company about to slash its payout. Rather, it is a bet that slow and steady wins the race. Until the pandemic, Steady dividends worked brilliantly. Big tech stole the limelight in the years of zero interest rates when alternatives such as value stocks were crushed. But the dividend aristocrats managed to beat the wider index as long as those steady divas were reinvested. Something an ordinary investor can do automatically by updating the setting in their brokerage account. That hasn't been the case more recently. Even with dividends reinvested, the dividend aristocrats are barely higher than 18 months ago, while half the 20 best performing stocks this year don't pay divvies at all, including the two best, chipmakers SanDisk and Intel. Investors who focus on divvies have missed the AI boom. The question for investors, is this a feature or a bug? It's tough when you miss out on stunning gains, but steady-as-she-goes investors might be happy if it also means missing out on the huge drops that often follow frothy periods in the market. A small part of the problem is that dividend aristocrat index is equal-weighted, but it has done terribly even compared with the equal-weighted S&P, which is in itself lagging behind the normal market value-weighted index. The idea behind dividend investing is that the need to pay out each and every year instills financial discipline, preventing expensive flights of fancy by the C-suite, big takeovers, a new headquarters, or heavy spending on the latest fad are great ways to boost the CEO's ego and get headlines, but soak up shareholder money for what often turns out to be a disappointing return. Add in requirement to keep paying out through good times and bad, and the approach weeds out businesses super sensitive to the economic cycle or in sectors prone to disruption. In the jargon of investing, these are quality companies with a bias against extreme growth stocks, names like Walmart, Coca-Cola, and S&P Global itself. Usually that works out. The danger is this time is different. Bulls buying into AI stocks have driven up the shares of many companies that don't even have a 25-year track record, let alone a 25-year record of paying dividends. They're also preparing to welcome three giant, mostly money-losing initial public offerings, SpaceX, OpenAI, and Anthropic. Naturally, dividend investors miss out. Missing out on innovative companies hurts. And if AI proves to be a new industrial revolution, as many believe, investors who look past dividends for guidance will miss the new companies leading the charge. If this is a bubble, missing it is exactly the feature a slow and steady investor should want. If AI lives up to the hopes of the bulls, dividend interest investing will be, if not dead, in an even deeper slumber. George.
1: Meta deal averts trial on claims of youth addiction. It's run by Aaron Mulvaney and Megan Bobrowski. Meta Platform reached a settlement with a Kentucky school district over accusations that social media companies intentionally designed their platforms to addict young people, becoming the last major platform to resolve the case and avert a coming trial. The settlement, announced Thursday, spares the companies from a June jury trial that was poised to be the first among more than 1,200 lawsuits brought by school districts alleging student mental health harms caused by Meta, TikTok, Snap, and Alphabet's YouTube. The cases are consolidated in federal court in Oakland, California, but will be tried individually. Breathe It, it's B-R-E-A-T-H-I-T-T, school district, reached the settlement for an undisclosed amount. The district is located in rural eastern Kentucky and had roughly 1,700 students enrolled in the 24-25 school year, according to the National Center for Education Statistics. A Meta spokesman said, "We've resolved this case amicably and remain focused on our longstanding work to build protections like teen accounts that help teens stay safe online, while giving parents simple controls to support their families." Meta declined to disclose the settlement amount. Lawyers for the school districts in the federal case said in a statement, "Our focus remains on pursuing justice for the remaining 1,200 school districts who have filed cases." Meta was the last of the tech companies to reach a settlement with the district. TikTok, Snap, and YouTube all settled the case last week, according to court filings. The school district was poised to be the latest test in the landmark litigation against social media companies, which have long been insulated by federal protections from third-party content posted on their platforms. Operating from a novel legal theory, a wave of lawsuits by individuals, districts, and state attorneys general argue that design choices such as infinite scrolling and push notifications, as well as algorithms meant to boost engagement, are causing mental health problems in young people. The districts are arguing that the platforms cause anxiety, depression, and self-harm, which led to schools diverting significant resources toward counseling, monitoring software, and repairing damages. They're asking for monetary damages and for companies to change their features. Thursday's agreement represents the first time that Meta has settled one of the suits, a shift from what it was saying as recently as 2 months ago. Steve.
0: And from the Herd in the Street section of today's Wall Street Journal, even at $5 trillion, NVIDIA is underappreciated. Competition is growing, but the AI chipmaker's sluggish stock doesn't give enough credit for its strong position. NVIDIA is no longer the only AI chip game in town, but it is the largest by far, and the likelihood that it will be that way for the foreseeable future should count for something. It hasn't counted for much lately. Despite strong financial reports and more blowout spending forecasts from its largest customers, NVIDIA has been one of the weakest chip stocks this year. The company's latest results posted Wednesday afternoon don't seem likely to shift that pattern. The occasion marked the 14th consecutive quarter that NVIDIA's revenue and operating income beat Wall Street's targets, according to data from FactSet. The stock still fell nearly 2% in Thursday's trading. There's a mix of reasons for what UBS analyst Tim Akuri describes as a marked apathy among investors on the AI powerhouse. At its closing market cap of $5.4 trillion ahead of Wednesday's report, NVIDIA is already the world's most valuable company by a wide margin. The gap with Google parent Alphabet now sits at more than $700 billion, and that is a company with a massive search advertising business, a fast-growing cloud computing arm, highly competitive AI models, and a burgeoning artificial intelligence chip business of its own. NVIDIA is no longer the shiny new thing, as it has now been 3 full years since demand for AI infrastructure started showing up in the company's financial reports. Investors instead have been gravitating to what Morgan Stanley analyst Joe Moore described as secondary and tertiary AI beneficiaries that are also benefiting from the booming investment cycle. Intel shares have soared more than 200% this year, while memory chip maker Micron is up more than 150% and nearing the trillion-dollar threshold. Still, NVIDIA's uniquely strong business prospects and the relative bargain multiple for its stock should warrant a closer look from investors. No other company of NVIDIA's scale is growing as rapidly, and that growth is accelerating. NVIDIA projected revenue hitting $91 billion for the current fiscal quarter ending in July, which represents a near doubling in sales from the same period last year. The average year-over-year growth rate for public companies generating at least $50 billion in quarterly revenue is 14%, according to data from S&P Global Market Intelligence. NVIDIA is indeed facing more competition in its core market. AI computing needs are diversifying from the GPU chips that are the company's stronghold, creating an opportunity for CPU chips from companies like Intel, AMD, and ARM. NVIDIA is addressing that with its own CPU chip that it will sell decoupled from GPU systems for the customers who prefer that option. The company said on Wednesday's call that it has visibility to nearly $20 billion in CPU revenue this fiscal year. That is just below the $22 billion that Intel's data center business is expected to generate for the same period. But the GPU will remain the workhorse of AI for some time. This was even evident in a much-heralded IPO filing of SpaceX on Wednesday. SpaceX specifically touted its Colossus data centers that are using NVIDIA's most state-of-the-art system called Grace Blackwell. These GPU clusters help form the backbone of the company's xAI business, which recently landed a deal with Anthropic that has the Ascendant AI lab paying over $1 billion a month for the next 3 years for computing resources. The risk is that SpaceX and the IPO filing from OpenAI could divert even more attention away from NVIDIA as investors jockey for exposure to new AI names. But they should watch where the money actually goes. SpaceX spent $12.4 billion on capital expenditures last year for XAI, triple what is spent in its actual space business. Instead, it expects spending to remain substantial going forward, even as free cash flow remains in negative territory. Elon Musk's rocket company will be just one more thing sending NVIDIA sales to the moon. George.
1: IMAX hunts for buyer in entertainment field. It's written by Ben Fritz and Jessica Tunkel. IMAX is exploring a sale and has approached entertainment companies as potential buyers, according to people familiar with the situation. The sale process is in early stages and may not result in a deal, the people said. IMAX's search for a buyer comes as premium theatrical experiences are growing faster than the overall box office. Movies have grossed about $2.9 billion domestically this year, the highest total for the comparable period since before the pandemic, according to Box Office Mojo. Premium screens, including IMAX, accounted for 16% of ticket sales in the U.S. and Canada through early April, compared with 13% during the same period in 2021, according to data firm Entelligence. IMAX, the best known of the premium cinema brands, accounted for 5.2% of domestic box office sales last year, compared with 3.2% in 2019, according to the company. It has taken big shares of hits like Avatar, Fire and Ash, and Project Hail Mary that were tailored for its screens and marketed as spectacles worth seeing in the best theaters. At an investor meeting in December, IMAX chief executive Rich Gelfond said his firm will be, quote, an incredibly valuable player, either as a wholly differentiated publicly traded company or as part of a larger company. Gelfond recently returned to work part-time after taking medical leave due to a serious bout of pneumonia. IMAX stock has risen about 40% since last summer, though it is down 7% so far this year. Its market cap is about $1.85 billion, making it a relatively small acquisition for most buyers. Max shares rose more than 9% in after-hours trading following the Wall Street Journal's report. One big question would be whether a Hollywood company that bought IMAX would favor its own movies over those from competitors. Every studio releases movies on IMAX and fights with rivals to secure the premium screens when multiple films open simultaneously. Steve.
0: And this is from the opinion pages of today's Wall Street Journal. Natural gas is escaping into thin air. Article by Fred Krupp. As consumers around the world tighten their belts in the face of rising inflation and energy prices, the global oil and gas industry is letting enough natural gas to power Japan, South Korea, and Australia for a year escape, literally, into thin air. The International Energy Agency recently reported that the oil and gas industry loses 120 billion cubic meters of methane to leaks and intentional releases, while another 150 billion cubic meters is flared off because operators haven't built the infrastructure to bring it to market. With war continuing in the Middle East, the IEA concluded that the world could save 200 billion cubic meters a year, a volume exceeding the total natural gas that moved through the Strait of Hormuz in 2025. Letting gas vanish is an expensive inefficiency. From the manufacturing hubs of Asia to the industrial centers of Europe, the high cost of energy is acting as a stealth tax on everything from groceries to home heating. Wasted natural gas is also damaging the climate. Unburned gas consists primarily of methane, a potent greenhouse pollutant. When released into the atmosphere, it has more than 80 times the 20-year warming power of carbon dioxide. The solutions are straightforward. Oil and gas companies should tighten valves, close hatches, replace worn and faulty equipment, ensure equipment is well-maintained, end routine flaring, and track emissions to know how much gas is escaping from where. These fixes are often require only modest capital. In many instances, the captured gas provides a return on investment that can offset the initial costs. According to the IEA, around 70% of fossil fuel methane emissions could be reduced with current technologies, more than half of it at zero net cost. Investors are eyeing the opportunity as well. At a recent Group of Seven meeting, Nordea Asset Management pushed for clear, stable methane policies, while PIMCO called for capital to fund abatement. Multilateral institutions are also stepping in. The World Bank recently approved a $10.6 million grant for Uzbekistan's national oil company to repair leaks across its aging transmission network. Companies must pursue rigorous emissions measurement and credible mitigation plans that treat gas waste as lost revenue. To accelerate these projects, the natural gas industry can use public and private financing. Investors should make financing methane reductions a priority, consistent with the consensus of nearly 200 countries at the 2023 United Nations Climate Change Conference in Dubai. Government financial institutions and purchases of gas should align policy, finance, and market demand to address the problem of gas waste. There is a lot to be learned from the evolution of offshore energy safety and transport, where rigorous zero-harm protocols transformed oil spills from a frequent occurrence into a rare failure. By treating methane waste with the same gravity as a fire or a blowout, the industry can eliminate a major liability, addressing the world's immediate energy needs efficiently and responsibly. George.
1: 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Advance Auto Parts logged its strongest quarterly same-store sales growth in 5 years, with the company pointing to strength in its pro channel. The car parts seller also backed its guidance for the full year, though it noted near-term demand could fluctuate as high gas prices weigh on consumers' budgets. The stock jumped 14% to $58.62 in trading Thursday. Shares have soared nearly 50% in the year to date. Advance Auto Parts said same-store sales rose 3.5% in the fiscal first quarter, topping analyst forecast for a 1.9% increase, according to FactSet. By channel, comparable sales grew by a mid-single-digit rate in the pro channel, which caters to professional installers. The company said it saw particularly strong demand from its Main Street Pro customers, a key area of focus lately as it works to improve parts availability, including with an expanded assortment of in brakes and undercar parts. In the company's do-it-yourself channel, or DIY, same-store sales rose by a low single-digit rate, with demand weighed down as consumers' budgets come under the pressure from inflation, the company said. First quarter profit came in at $24 million, or 39 cents a share, compared with $24 million, or 40 cents a share, a year earlier. Sales edged up to $2.61 billion from $2.58 billion last year. Steve.
0: Construction spurs Deere sales. Article by Nicholas G. Miller. Deere posted higher fiscal second quarter sales as growth in the company's construction equipment business helped to offset weakness in its production agricultural segment. The company reiterated its fiscal year guidance for net income of $4.5 billion to $5 billion. Shares fell 5.2% to $531.35 in trading on Thursday. Deere said it recorded a recovery of $272 million from tariff refund claims accepted by the U.S. Customs and Border Protection after the Supreme Court struck down President Trump's emergency tariffs in February. For the quarter, the company posted net income of $1.77 billion, or $6.55 a share. Net sales and revenue rose 5% to $13.37 billion. Net sales in the company's production and precision agricultural business fell 14% to $4.5 billion. Deere has struggled from an extended slowdown in the tractor business, with farmers cutting back on big-ticket purchases amid elevated interest rates and a challenging farming market. Meanwhile, construction and forestry sales rose 29% to $3.79 billion. In February, the company said it was seeing a continuing recovery in demand in that segment. It now expects construction and forestry net sales to be up 20% for the fiscal year, up from its prior forecast of 15%. It maintained its outlook for small agricultural net sales to be up 15%. As we address ongoing challenges with global agricultural markets, our comprehensive portfolio continues to drive market share expansion and support our targets for sustained growth, said Chief Executive John May. For the quarter, The company posted net income of $1.77 billion. George.
1: Thanks, Steve. Exxon blasts proxies in Texas fight. Company claims advisory firms have conflict of interest over relocation plan. It's run by Colin Eaton. ExxonMobil is striking back at two proxy advisory firms opposed to the company's plan to move its legal home to Texas from New Jersey, its latest clash over shareholder governance issues. The U.S. oil giant says Glass Lewis and Institutional Shareholder Services have a conflict of interest in recommending that investors vote against Exxon's proposed plan to re-domicile in Texas, given their ongoing legal battle with State Attorney General Ken Paxton. They're fighting over a Texas law that requires proxy advisors to disclose their motivations for their recommendations. Exxon is running full-page ads in major newspapers, including the Wall Street Journal, to make its case. The company, which has been incorporated in New Jersey since 1882, relocated its headquarters to Texas from New York City in 1989. We're not surprised the two dominant proxy advisor firms, ISS and Glass Lewis, are against our redomiciliation to Texas, the ads read. But we are surprised both firms didn't disclose their ongoing litigation with the Texas Attorney General under their conflict of interest policies. Glass Lewis and ISS are arguing the move would eliminate investor protections established under New Jersey law. Exxon has said it isn't adopting any elective provisions of the Texas corporate statute that weaken shareholder rights. Investors will vote on the relocation plans at next Wednesday's annual meeting. There is no conflict of interest, a Glass Lewis spokeswoman said. Glass Lewis's proxy research, including our approach to assessing the governance implications of reincorporation proposals, is entirely separate from our lawsuit challenging Texas Senate Bill 2337, which is a matter of public record and has been disclosed on our website. In July, Glass Lewis and ISS sued Paxton's office over its enforcement of a 2025 Texas law requiring proxy advisors to disclose when their recommendations are based on non-financial factors such as environmental considerations. They argued the law violated their First Amendment rights and won preliminary injunctions against its enforcement last summer. The fight continues to heat up. Paxton, who is in the middle of a contentious GOP primary race for Senate, on Wednesday filed a lawsuit against ISS for allegedly misleading investors. He claims the firm is giving priority to its own environmental, social, and governance agenda over the fiscal well-being of its clients. In a statement announcing the suit, Paxton said ISS is trying to, quote, obstruct Exxon's planned move to Texas. A spokesman for ISS said it would defend itself in court against Paxton's allegations, which ISS says lack merit. Thanks so much for listening. Please be sure to join us next week for more editions of the Wall Street Journal, and have a great Memorial weekend.

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1: Hello, everyone. My name is Sharon from the Talking Information Center. Today is May 22nd, and I will be reading from the Washington Post. The first article today is titled, Senate GOP, Frustrated with Trump's $1.8 billion payout fund, delays vote on ICE money. The president also nearly suffered a setback Thursday in the House on a bill to block U.S. strikes on Iran. This article was written by Jared Dillard, Riley Began, and Theodoric Mettmeyer. Republicans postponed their plans to pass tens of billions of dollars in additional funding for immigration enforcement agencies Thursday after widespread frustration over a new $1.8 billion anti-weaponization fund derailed the bill. Senate Republicans peppered Acting Attorney General Todd Blanche with questions about the payout fund during a lunch meeting Thursday, according to two Senate GOP aides familiar with the meeting, including who would be eligible for the money and what guardrails would exist to prevent people convicted of attacking the Capitol on January 6, 2021, from benefiting. The two aides who spoke on the condition of anonymity to describe internal negotiations, said Blanche, did not adequately answer those questions. Senate Republicans didn't feel they could move forward with their funding bill without a plan on whether they would address the new fund in the legislation, they said. White House officials need to help with this issue because we have a lot of members who are concerned, Senate Majority Leader John Thune, Republican South Dakota, told reporters after the meeting. Republicans had been rushing to finish the legislation before they leave for a week-long memorial recess. President Donald Trump had told lawmakers to complete the funding bill by June 1st. Senators were already going to strike their plans to include in the bill $1 billion for security in the East Wing Modernization Project, as the administration refers to Trump's proposed ballroom and underground renovations, as multiple Republican senators made clear they wouldn't support it. The bill could lose only 3 GOP votes and still succeed if all senators were voting. Trump nearly suffered a setback in the House on Thursday as well. Lawmakers were set to vote on a resolution to block Trump from ordering further strikes on Iran. Republican leaders pulled the measure from consideration at the last minute rather than risk losing the vote. The vote had been expected to be close, and several Republican lawmakers were absent, all but ensuring passage of the Democratic-sponsored resolution. The administration's new fund to compensate people who believe they were victims of weaponization by the Justice Department was created Monday when Trump agreed to drop his family's lawsuit against the IRS in exchange for the creation of the fund and an agreement to bar audits of his family's, and his business's past taxes. Thune's decision to send senators home without passing the bill caps a week in which Trump and Senate Republicans have found themselves at odds more than at any other point in the president's second term. Many Senate Republicans were shocked when Trump endorsed Ken Paxton, the Texas Attorney General who is challenging Senate John Cornyn, Republican Texas, in a primary runoff next week over their long-serving colleague. That came after Senator Bill Cassidy, Republican of Louisiana, lost his primary to a Trump-endorsed opponent. But almost nothing Trump has done since returning to office has aroused more opposition among Senate Republicans than the Justice Department's move to set up a fund that would dole out taxpayer money to people who claim to be victims of the federal government, with few additional details. Thune acknowledged Thursday that Trump's role in Cornyn's and Cassidy's races inflamed the reaction to the fund. "I think it's hard to divorce anything that happens here from what's happening in the political atmosphere around us," he said. "There's a political component to everything we do around here. So, yeah, you can't disconnect those things." A Justice Department official confirmed that Blanche talked with Republican senators to explain that the Justice Department fund for Trump allies

bill is intended to fund ICE and Border Patrol through the rest of Trump's term. It would be the conclusion of a months-long debate between Republicans and Democrats over funding the immigration agencies that started in January amid the administration's immigration surge in Minneapolis. Lawmakers agreed to fund the rest of the Department of Homeland Security through a bipartisan measure that passed last year, leaving only ICE and Border Patrol to be funded through the party-line reconciliation bill. Reconciliation bills bypass the filibuster's 60-vote threshold, but must adhere to strict rules. All but two Republican senators voted last month to support the budget resolution, the first step in the time-consuming process of passing the legislation. Republicans had sought to include $1 billion in the bill for presidential security, including security measures related to the ballroom that Trump is trying to build where the East Wing of the White House once stood. But the ballroom security funding has run into roadblocks. The Senate parliamentarian rejected Republicans' attempt to include it on Saturday, ruling that it did not comply with the budget rules to which the bill must adhere to allow Senate Republicans to pass it without Democratic support. Trump on Wednesday called for firing the parliamentarian, but even if the parliamentarian had signed off on the measure, Senate Republicans said they did not have enough votes to pass the bill with funding for the Secret Service and the ballroom. A handful of Senate Republicans have shown an increasing willingness to break with Trump less than 6 months ahead of the midterm elections. Cassidy and three other Republicans voted Tuesday to advance a war powers resolution that would block Trump from further strikes on Iran. "We want to support the president every time it's good policy and good politics, and never if it's either bad policy, bad politics, or both," Senator Tom Tillis, Republican of North Carolina, told reporters. "This is about our elections. There's not a presidential election on the ballot." There has also been bipartisan pushback in the House of Representatives against the payout fund. Representatives Brian Fitzpatrick, Republican, Pennsylvania, and Tom Suozzi, Democrat, New York, introduced a bill Thursday to bar federal money from being used to pay out claims through the new fund. Securing a vote on the bill would require support from House Speaker Mike Johnson, Republican of Louisiana, or a successful discharge petition signed by a majority of House members. Billie Jean King has just graduated from college at 82 in a true super-ager move. Everything you do, winning or losing, good or bad, it's feedback, not failure, the tennis legend said. This article is written by Sydney Page. In 1961, Billie Jean King enrolled at what was then Los Angeles State College, but left after 3 years to pursue professional tennis. She went on to become one of the sport's most iconic players, reaching number one in the world ranking and winning 39 Grand Slam titles across singles, doubles, and mixed doubles. She also became a staunch advocate for gender equality and made history as the first female athlete to receive the Presidential Medal of Freedom. Despite her long list of accolades, the unfinished degree bothered her. On May 18th, at age 82, King walked across the stage at California State University at Los Angeles and collected the Bachelor of Arts in History she had begun more than six decades earlier. "It's a privilege for me to be here as a member of your graduating class," she said during her commencement speech. "Yeah, baby. Only 61 years. She explained why it held extra meaning for her. "Like so many of today's graduates," King said, "I am the very first member of my immediate family to graduate from college." Research suggests King's late life accomplishment is more than a milestone. It's the kind of behavior associated with becoming a super-ager. According to Eric Topol, a cardiologist and longevity researcher who directs the Scripps Research Transitional Institute,
two strong

0: contributors to healthy aging are continuing to learn new things and keeping a sense of purpose. King's decision to return to college in her 80s hits both. "This can't do anything but help her get to being a super ager," said Topo, author of Super Agers, an Evidence-Based Approach to Longevity. A super ager, as Topo defines it, is anyone over 85 with good cognitive function and without neurodegenerative disease, cancer, or cardiovascular disease. Topo said there are two systems in the human body that researchers increasingly believe are the main determinants of health span, the brain and the immune system. "They are really what accounts for why healthy aging occurs in some people," he said. "Nurturing the brain definitely helps to drive healthy aging." Topo explained that there is more robust evidence for why physical activity is important for longevity. "The data for that is overpowering," he said. "But cognitive engagement leans in a similar direction," he said, "though there isn't as much research on it." King, who was not available for an interview with the Washington Post, has certainly led a physically active life. She has said she returned to school because she wanted to finish what she started. "I came back with a purpose," she said in her commencement speech. "I like completing things. It's like shaking hands at the net after a match." While keeping mentally busy has cognitive effects, Topo said, completing a college degree goes deeper since it involves learning a new skill, which is shown to help prevent neurodegenerative disease, and having a purpose which has been documented to promote healthy aging. "This has a dual benefit," Topo said. "This is a twofer because it's a purpose and it's a brain health promoter." The same would apply, Topol noted, to learning a new language, taking up a musical instrument, or pursuing any long-term intellectual challenge later in life. King, who was born and raised in Long Beach, California, told the graduating class about her family. A firefighter father, a homemaker mother who later worked outside of the house, and a younger brother, Randy Moffitt, who pitched in the major leagues for 12 years. She also reflected on the causes that shaped her life on and off the court. "Tennis is a global sport, and it became my platform, but equality was my dream, to make the world a better place," she said. King closed her speech by dropping bits of wisdom for the graduating class. "Champions practice their strength. Concentrate on what you're strong at and practice it. Everything you do, winning or losing, good or bad, it's feedback, not failure. Don't take things personally. That's really important. Don't let others define you. You define yourself. Pressure is a privilege, and champions adjust or adapt. Have fun. Be fearless and make history." Afterward, King and a group of Cal State LA student athletes hit signed tennis balls into the crowd. "It's a nice inspiration to see somebody as an octogenarian getting a college degree," Topo said. "It's terrific. It's rare. It's great that people can take the initiative and get it done." Speaking to reporters after graduation, King said she hopes her accomplishment motivates others. "Sometimes you think, I'll try something and it'll be nice," King said. "This isn't nice. This is magnificent. My hope is that I inspire even one person to go back." In an Instagram post the following day, King expressed how much her degree means to her. "It's never too late to learn, to grow, or to chase the dream that still quietly calls your name," she wrote. "Whether you're 18 or 82, your goals are still worthy of pursuit. Never let anyone convince you that your moment has passed." El Niño may bring below normal Atlantic hurricane season, but risks remain. It only takes one hurricane making landfall to make an active season, said one group of hurricane researchers in Colorado. This article is by Brady Dennis and Matthew Capucci. Federal weather forecasters are predicting a below-normal Atlantic hurricane season, even as they warn that the possibility of fewer overall storms doesn't diminish the risk of a catastrophic landfall. Even though we're expecting a below-average season in the Atlantic, it's very important to understand that it only takes one, Neil Jacobs, administrator of the National Oceanic and Atmospheric Administration, told reporters Thursday. We have had Category 5s make landfall in the past during below-average seasons. NOAA's forecast projects 8 to 14 named storms. As many as half a dozen are expected to develop into hurricanes, meaning sustained winds of 74 miles per hour or stronger. The forecast also projects that 1 to 3 will become major hurricanes of Category 3 or higher strength. Officials said El Niño weather pattern, which can make it harder for storms to organize and strengthen in the Atlantic basin, is a driving factor in NOAA's first below-average season prediction in more than a decade. But given the inherent uncertainties with how and when storms develop, the agency's predictions are a game of probabilities. NOAA said it had 70% confidence in its predicted ranges. The agency said there is a 35% chance for a normal season, which historically has 14 named storms and 7 hurricanes, and there is about a 10% chance of above normal hurricane activity in the Atlantic. The agency's officials also detailed additional tools on Thursday, some assisted by artificial intelligence, that they are rolling out an effort to sharpen forecasts and give people more precise information about risks. Those additions include an updated version of the well-known cone graphic for storms that will include potential impacts to inland areas. NOAA's outlook is in line with others. The Atlantic hurricane season officially begins June 1st. Scientists at Colorado State University said last month that they anticipate the 2026 Atlantic Basin hurricane season will have somewhat below normal activity. Its researchers predicted 13 named storms, of which they anticipated 6 to become hurricanes and 2 to become hurricanes of Category 3 or higher strength. That's below the long-term seasonal average of 14 named storms, they said. We anticipate El Niño being the dominant factor for the upcoming hurricane season, driving increased levels of tropical Atlantic vertical wind shear, the CSU scientists wrote in explaining the lower probability for major hurricane landfalls this year. But even that came with a note of caution. As with all hurricane seasons, coastal residents are reminded that it only takes one hurricane making landfall to make it an active season, they said. Major forecasting firms such as AccuWeather and Britain-based Tropical Storm Risk have published similar forecasts for the Atlantic hurricane season, which runs through November 30th. Last year, for the first time in a decade, no hurricane made a direct hit on the United States. A stroke of fortune considering that of the 13 named storms that formed, several rapidly intensified into massive Category 5 hurricanes. Even so, the impacts of offshore storms caused multiple deaths in North Carolina and damaged property along the East Coast. Looming over this year's forecast is the burgeoning El Niño pattern that science have been anticipating. During a typical El Niño, a warming patch of water in the equatorial Pacific Ocean influences which regions around the world experience droughts, floods, extreme heat, hurricanes, and declining sea ice. During relatively rare super El Niño events, which happen about once every 10 to 15 years on average, the effects may even be more intense, persistent, and widespread. In 2023 to 2024, a moderate to strong El Niño occurred, with sea surface temperatures running 3 to 3.5 degrees above average in the Pacific. A return to neutral conditions, skewed slightly toward the cooler La Niña weather phase, ensued for much of 2025. And El Niño has technically not begun, but Jacob said Thursday that there is a 98% chance of El Niño conditions later this season and an 80% chance of El Niño that is moderate to strong. The El Niño's impact across the planet could be profound, and similar patterns have wreaked havoc on humanity in the past. But at least along the Atlantic coast, its presence actually lowers the likelihood of an overly active storm season. Here's why. As Pacific waters warm, the air above the ocean also warms. That means the air over the Pacific rises, helping to form more hurricanes there. That excess rising over the Pacific is balanced by sinking air over the Atlantic basin, a sort of roadblock that thwarts many disturbances early in their formation. Moreover, El Niño patterns cause stronger westerly winds over the Atlantic. That means more wind shear, or change of wind speed with height. During El Niño years, wind shear can tear apart clusters of downpours and thunderstorms before they are able to organize into something larger. One thing forecasters have continued to emphasize, even as the odds favor a quieter-than-average hurricane season, a slow season can still quickly turn into a disaster. In 1992, for instance, only one major hurricane formed, but it was a Category 5 Hurricane Andrew, which lay siege to South Florida. It's the landfalling hurricanes that matter, not the number of hurricanes per season. In terms of human impacts, Mark Bourassa, a Florida State University professor and associate director of the Center for Ocean Atmospheric Prediction Studies, said in a recent call previewing the Atlantic hurricane season, "If it hits you, it's bad." As the storm season commences, questions about preparedness remain prominent around hurricane-prone areas of the Southeast. The region has been beset by a deep drought that has persisted for months with no end in sight. Firefighters have grappled with a blistering wildfire season in the region, including sprawling and destructive fires in Georgia and Florida in recent weeks. Massive amounts of debris remain from Hurricane Helene, which cut a swath of destruction through the region nearly 2 years ago. There is also widespread uncertainty about how well the United States government would handle a major hurricane at a time when the Federal Emergency Management Agency has experienced significant cuts and the Trump administration wants states and localities to share more of the burden of disaster response. Federal, state, and local officials have urged residents to plan ahead as much as possible and not to wait until a storm is barreling toward the U.S. mainland. Municipalities from Surf City, North Carolina, to Sarasota, Florida, have held community gatherings on preparedness, imploring residents to make evacuation plans, stock up on key supplies, avoid deadly storm surges, and sign up for emergency notifications. Early preparedness is absolutely everything. Period. End of story. National Weather Service Director Ken Graham said Thursday, "The actions that you take today really get you ready for the hurricane season." A $24,000 bottle of wine was stolen, then returned. The Pinot Noir surfaced ahead of a court hearing in the Virginia restaurant wine caper. After his client was sentenced, a defense attorney compared the case to an episode of Scooby-Doo. This article was written by Dan Morse. Sergeant Mike Bell walked into the kitchen of a high-end French restaurant carrying a black crate that held the latest surprise and a case full of them. "You're not going to believe this," he told the owners. Over the previous 5 months, the two had taken in a string of surreal events. Two strangers talked their way into a tour of the restaurant's wine cellar. He wore a toupee and long overcoat. She spoke in a pleasant English accent before stealing several bottles, including a $24,000 Pinot Noir. A foot chase ensued down a Virginia highway, ending with the woman captured by a waiter while her companion zoomed off in a getaway car. Authorities later identified the man as a Serbian national who boarded a flight for Vienna and disappeared. Now, Bell was in front of them. "Here's the wine that was stolen," he said. Celeste and Elaine Burrell were stunned. Inside the crate were two bottles encased in clear bubble wrap. the prize Pinot, and another they had valued at $7,000. The Burrells had assumed both were long gone, maybe lifted off for Vienna or sold to a high-end collector in New York, or consumed at a dinner party in Hong Kong. This story is just getting nuts, Elaine Borrell recalled thinking. A big part of that story concluded Monday. The woman who was arrested, Natalie Ray, 57, pleaded guilty in a Clark County courtroom to charges of grand larceny, possession of burglary tools, and defrauding a restaurant or inn. Circuit Court Judge Alexander R. Iden sentenced her to 12 months in jail. Ray is expected to receive 6 months of credit for time already served. State prosecutors had requested 3 years, citing all the planning of the heist. Ray's defense attorney had requested her release. Ms. Ray has no criminal record, has been an upstanding and a productive member of society in England prior to this, Assistant Public Defender Eric Angel wrote in court filings, saying she wants to return to Britain to care for her elderly blind mother. A major issue before the sentencing was the return of the bottles, how it happened, and what their 5 months away did to their value, and whether their return should affect Ray's punishment. The bottles resurfaced after someone who had them contacted Ray's oldest son, who helped get the bottles delivered to the public defender's office. They were then returned over to the sheriff's office. Ray's attorney said in a court documents that the effort in which Ray participated in shows her desire to make the victims whole. Not everyone agreed. There is nothing in the law that says you can steal something temporarily and bring it back and be absolved of all wrongdoings, Clark County Sheriff Travis Sumption said. The Burrells say they are far from whole. In the world of high-priced wine, storage conditions are paramount. Approximately 55 degrees, 60 to 70% humidity, darkness, lying on their sides, and assurance that those conditions were maintained matters. Because the two bottles were missing for 145 days, the Burrells say there is no way to know how they were handled. Nobody is going to pay $24,000 not knowing how the wine was kept, Elaine Burrell said. It's like not knowing the chain of custody for evidence, Celeste Burrell added. Once you don't have it, the value goes away. The second suspect, Nicola Carinja, 57, remains a fugitive. There have been signs he has been following the case. Earlier in the case, according to Clark Commonwealth's attorney Matthew Bass, someone claiming to be Carinja's attorney contacted the courthouse asking whether Carinja could appear remotely, ostensibly from Serbia. That's not how things work here, Bass said. As far as we're concerned, Mr. Carinja is welcome to return to the United States and surrender himself to the authorities. Theft of high-end wine has become a lucrative international crime, fueled by restaurants and shops that tout prized wine lists online, even as they've been slow to properly secure their facilities. The ease with which bottles can be transported, willing buyers, and a thriving black market of thieves and middlemen. Authorities say Ray and Carinja arrived November 19th at L'Auberge Provençale Inn and Restaurant in Virginia's Shenandoah Valley wine country, 60 miles west of Washington. The woman introduced herself as Stephanie Jacobs, a personal assistant to the CEO of a Canadian finance firm who was interested in hosting a lavish dinner, according to surveillance video and audio. It was kind of outing, the owners knew, that could bring in more than $20,000. Ray has said little during her court hearings, but a court filing submitted last week outlined details of her life. Ray was raised in Leicester, England, and later moved on to a coastal area that by the 1990s was taking in refugees from the Balkan crisis. Ray started a charity for orphans. She owned and ran a restaurant and a hotel in Herne Bay that eventually ran into debt. After divorcing and gaining custody of her three children, she enrolled in college at age 45, and within 5 years earned a master's degree in creative writing from the University of Kent. I found Natalie to be immensely inspirational and fascinating, a longtime friend wrote in a letter submitted to the court. Ray worked as a theater teaching assistant, published poetry, and translated Serbian literature into English. For the past decade, according to her attorney, she has battled a rare blood cancer and has continued chemotherapy while jailed in Virginia. Prosecutors say the burglary tools charges stem from wigs that were allegedly worn by Karinja and Ray and an overcoat with deep interior pockets allegedly worn by Karinja to hide the wine. Early in the investigation, the Borrell's son, Christian Borrell, a sommelier and co-owner, believed 6 bottles had been stolen. 2 were recovered near the getaway car. Later, he discovered 2 of the supposedly missing bottles had actually been moved to another shelf in the cellar weeks earlier. "I've learned to better secure things," he joked. It was April 13th, according to the Borrells, when Bell arrived with the recovered wines. They appeared authentic. A 2020 Romane Conti and a 2019 Richbourg, both from the legendary Domaine de la Romanée Conti estate in Burgundy, France. The Borrells matched the serial numbers to their records, even as they concluded that the wine's value had collapsed. Before the heist, the Borrells had expected the price of the 2 bottles to rise with time. "They were investments to me," Celeste Borrell said. "To me, they're almost worthless now." The Borrells said they can't know for sure that they haven't been tampered with. "I don't even know if they're any good, Mike," Celeste Borrell recalled telling the detective. Sumption, the sheriff, confirmed the Borrells' general recollections of the reunion. In an interview after Monday's hearing, Ray's attorney, Angel, called the case as unusual as any he has handled in his 6 years of criminal defense work. "The whole case was strange. The wigs, the coat with specialty sewn pockets, the return of the bottles. It was like an episode from Scooby-Doo." Regarding the bottle delivery, Angel said an older man arrived at the public defender's office and spoke with what sounded like an Eastern European accent. No attorneys were in at the time. The receptionist called Angel and asked for guidance. He told her to accept the bottles and call the sheriff's office. The attorney said that by the time he got back to the office, the man was gone, having stayed for no more than 5 minutes. Bass, the prosecutor, said he never learned where the bottles had been or who delivered them. "Might it have been Karinja himself? I guess we'll never know," Bass said. Federal Commission, packed with Trump allies, approves his towering triumphal arch. The president rejected the idea of lowering the structure's height, an architect said. Military veterans have sued to stop the project. This article is written by Dan Diamond and Jonathan Edwards. A federal arts commission on Thursday voted to approve designs for President Donald Trump's planned 250-foot triumphal arch, advancing the project amid public opposition and some confusion on the panel. Thursday's vote by the Commission of Fine Arts, whose job it is to vet the design of monuments and other major projects in the Capitol, represents a key approval as the White House seeks to begin construction. Another panel that oversees federal construction projects, the National Capital Planning Commission, is set to review the proposed design for the arch June 4th. Trump has packed both panels with allies, putting his executive assistant and other political appointees on the Fine Arts Commission and installing his staff secretary as leader of the Planning Commission. He personally rejected suggestions to lower the height of the proposed arch by more than 80 feet, the project's main architect told the Arts Commission Thursday. Trump has eyed Memorial Circle, a traffic roundabout near Arlington National Cemetery, for the structure, which he says will be the largest triumphal arch in the world and is intended to commemorate America's 250th anniversary. Arts Commissioners Thursday praised the arch's proposed design, calling it a fitting addition to the Capitol's monumental core. The arch would be built on land controlled by the National Park Service that sits at the Virginia end of the Memorial Bridge but is inside Washington's boundaries. "This is a very elegant building," said Rodney Mims Cook, Jr., the Fine Arts Commission chairman and a longtime proponent of constructing an arch in Memorial Circle. Cook and other commissioners said they wanted to see more details on potential sculptures added to the arch before voting 4-0 to approve the project. It was just enough to maintain a quorum for the 7-member commission. Two commissioners, Roger Kimball and Matthew Taylor, did not attend the meeting. As the panel began considering approval of the arch, Commissioner Mary Ann Carter encouraged project planners to limit adornments to match the solemnity of Arlington National Cemetery next door. On one side really is hallowed ground, Carter said, adding, as you move forward, just keep in mind how simple those gravestones are. Carter did not return from a break about an hour later and did not vote on the project. The commissioners spent several minutes seeking to clarify whether they were issuing final approval of the project based on the renderings. Typically, the commission would have held at least one more hearing to review additional documents and details about the project once it was further along. This is a final approval that I'm exercising as chairman, Cook ultimately said. Trump, informed by a reporter of the commission's vote during a news conference in the Oval Office, hailed the development. "I finally get good news," the president said, adding that he doesn't believe Congress needs to approve the project because it's on federal parkland. "We don't need anything from Congress," he said. Members of the public and historical preservationists said the proposed structure is too large and warned it would tower over the nearby cemetery, reshape the historical relationship between the Lincoln Memorial and the military cemetery, and obstruct pedestrian views. The arch, as proposed, would dominate the National Cemetery and would be inconsistent with its solemn, unhallowed character, Elizabeth Merritt, a lawyer for the National Trust for Historic Preservation, told the commission. Outside experts also criticized the commission's process, noting that reviews of major projects traditionally stretch months or years and involved more intense feedback from the commission's experts, a precedent broken by the Arts Commission's speedy approval in February of Trump's planned White House ballroom. The Fine Arts Commission received about 1,600 public comments on the planned arch ahead of Thursday's hearing, with more than 99.5% of them opposed to the project, according to a staff review presented by the Commission's secretary. The planned 250-foot arch represents Trump's most significant effort to remake D.C.'s skyline as he works to transform the city in his second term. The president's project has also been opposed by some military veterans and an architectural historian who say that a towering structure at Memorial Circle would harm views of the cemetery. They have sued to prevent its construction. Democrats have said that any new monument must obtain authorization from Congress. Trump officials have argued that they do not need congressional approval because Congress more than a century ago authorized a somewhat similar structure in the same site. The Fine Arts Commission last month approved early designs for the arch, but encouraged Nicholas Charbonneau, an architect at the firm Harrison Design, who is leading the project, to make some revisions. Charbonneau had said Thursday that his team had scrapped a planned platform for the arch, removed some planned adornments, and abandoned the idea of an underground tunnel to access the site. Charbonneau presented a revised design that would overhaul pedestrian routes around the traffic circle. But Charbonneau said Trump rejected a recommendation by Arts Commissioner James McCreary II, who served as the first architect for Trump's planned White House ballroom, before wrangling with the president over its size, to remove three golden statues atop the arch that add more than 80 feet to its height. Removing those statues would have shrunk the arch's height from 250 feet tall to 166 feet. The president considered the commission's suggestion to look at the arch without the sculptural figures on the roof, but elected not to pursue such an option, Charbonneau said. Trump's other construction projects have also drawn criticism and lawsuits. U.S. District Judge Carl Nichols on Thursday heard arguments from lawyers representing the Cultural Landscape Foundation, an education and advocacy organization seeking to halt Trump's efforts to resurface the Lincoln Memorial's reflecting pool. Nichols, a Trump appointee, said he expected to issue a ruling in the case soon. In the opinion column, the climate apocalypse? Don't count on it. Researchers finally retired the most extreme scenarios that have informed policy and media coverage for years. This article is written by Roger Palike, Jr. He's a fellow at the American Enterprise Institute and author of the Honest Broker Substack. The climate apocalypse isn't around the corner after all. That's the upshot of a recent report from the international panel that supplies official scenarios to researchers, governments, and banks. It turns out that the most extreme assumptions about the future, the doomsaying predictions embodied in the worst-case scenario known as RCP 8.5, are implausible. In their place, Dutch researcher Delta van Vuren and his co-authors have proposed new ones that will form the basis of the United Nations' next major climate assessment. The substance of the paper, released last month, won't shock anyone who has followed the subject scrupulously. The old scenarios described an impossibility, a world committed to the increasing consumption of coal at the expense of all other energy technologies. Scenarios based on those faulty assumptions nevertheless caught on. They dominated the assessments of the Intergovernmental Panel on Climate Change, academic papers, and media reports that warned of a looming catastrophe. The scenarios aren't just wonky inputs to research. National climate assessments that inform policy in the United States, Britain, Germany, Canada, Australia, Japan, and the Netherlands all emphasize them. More than 150 central banks calibrate capital stress tests against them, and lawyers cite them in litigation. It's no stretch to say that even though most people have never heard of them, the scenarios influence decisions that affect everyone. In a February 2021 paper, University of British Columbia professor Justin Ritchie and I explain that such work distorted the view of our climate future. It's good, then, to have a more sensible understanding of things. Based on preliminary estimates, the new scenario framework brings projected warming down sharply from about 4.8 degrees Celsius above pre-industrial levels by 2100 to about 2.6 degrees. At the low end, the scenarios with the most rapid rates of emissions reduction have also been retired, confirming that the 1.5 Celsius temperature target of the 2015 Paris Agreement is infeasible. The committee that produced the new scenarios set deserves credit. It could have quietly swapped the old scenarios for slightly less extreme ones, held on to the Paris goal, and pretended that little had changed. It didn't. And the consequences will reverberate through climate policy for years. But four problems remain. First, the new highest emission scenario still rests on an inflated population projection, with more than 14 billion people on Earth by 2100. The UN expects roughly 10 billion in its medium projection, and many demographers believe it will be less than that. A back-of-the-envelope estimate suggests that using a more realistic population outlook reduces projected 2100 warming by another half degree Celsius. Second, the new middle scenario, marked as a forward projection of current policies, is considerably more pessimistic than its peers. The International Energy Agency, which independently tracks what policy governments have enacted, anticipates that emissions will fall through the end of the century. In contrast, the new current policy scenario projects the opposite. Third, there is no capacity to test whether any climate scenario corresponds to the real world, setting the stage for repeating the problems that gave us RCP 8.5. Climate scenarios and the projections built off of them are so important in research and policy that their plausibility should be assessed as they are created, not after they have been widely used. Fourth, climate scenarios are produced by a small committee that operates with no governmental oversight, public consultation, or accountability proportionate to its influence. Scenarios and scenario-based projections shape trillions of dollars in regulatory decisions, bank capital, and infrastructure planning. The assumptions that underlie them may have once been contained within the boundaries of science. No more. The new scenarios will have significant implications. Among them, the IPCC should accurately label its new high-end scenario as a thought experiment, not a forecast. Scientific journal editors should require that every paper that still uses the old implausible scenarios clearly acknowledges as much in print. The next U.S. National Climate Assessment should drop the retired scenarios, and central banks should no longer require stress tests based on them. Insurance and infrastructure planners should likewise re-examine past decisions based on faulty inputs. Apocalyptic-sounding climate research has no place in the newsroom anymore either. Science works because it corrects course when off track. The most extreme scenarios have met an overdue but welcome demise. The question now is whether the rest of the world will follow. Why 2026 will be critical to Josh Shapiro's 2028. This is an analysis by Dan Marica and Matthew Choi. In today's edition, the DNC report is finally out. Do you care? Four competitive House races loom in Pennsylvania. But first, why 2026 will be critical to Josh Shapiro's 2028. Sure, he is up for re-election in a state that just 2 years ago voted for President Donald Trump. But his stakes go far beyond that. Shapiro, a widely rumored 2028 presidential candidate, has the chance to make the most significant statement possible about both his personal electability and his ability to bring the broader Democratic Party along on its coattails. Pennsylvania will be home to four of the most competitive House races in the nation this fall. Shapiro endorsed the four Democrats who emerged from these primaries this week. And if he can get most or all of them elected, it could go a long way toward helping Democrats take back the House. In the Philadelphia suburbs, Representative Brian Fitzpatrick, Republican of Pennsylvania, will face Bob Harvey, a Bucks County commissioner. Representative Rob Bresnahan, Jr., Republican, Pennsylvania, will face Scranton Mayor Paige Kennedy, Democrat, in a district that covers the Lackawanna River. Representative Scott Perry, Republican, Pennsylvania, will face former newscaster Janelle Stelzin, Democrat, in central Pennsylvania. And firefighter Bob Brooks emerged this week from a crowded Democratic field for the chance to take on Representative Ryan McKenzie, Republican, Pennsylvania, in a Lehigh Valley district. There is a lot on the line at the local level, too. Democrats currently control the governor's mansion and the state's House of Representatives, but Republicans told a majority in the state Senate, if Shapiro is able to help secure control of the Senate and create a Democratic trifecta in Pennsylvania, a major presidential battleground state, his argument for a 2028 presidential campaign is clear. I can win in a battleground state and bring other candidates with me. It allows for him not just to be the bulwark against Trump, not just be someone who stops Trump, but also someone who can show that Democrats can fix some of these problems that people are facing, said J.J. Abbott, a Democratic strategist in Pennsylvania. Abbott said that if a trifecta happens, Shapiro could spend the start of 2027 passing a host of popular policies on affordability, housing, and other issues, allowing the governor to be a very visible leader in 2027 of showing that Democratic governance can be different than what's been happening in Washington. Shapiro leaned into that possibility on Tuesday. Give me a Democratic majority in the state Senate, and we will fully fund mass transit. We will build more housing, and we will codify abortion rights into state law, Shapiro said. But the speech looked beyond November and focused considerably on what a Democratic U.S. House could mean for Trump. The only way we can expect to change this is to win in November and bring some accountability back to our nation's capital, Shapiro said of Trump's domination of Washington. Jesse Lyric, a Democratic operative who is tracking the 2028 race in his political newsletter about the future of the Democratic Party, observed this earlier in the year. Shapiro has positioned PA as the fulcrum in the existential fight for control of the House, flexing his muscle in key frontline district primaries, he wrote. It gives him a ton of cards to be able to play, Lyric said, noting that if this works out for Shapiro, he will be able to claim the availability to both build compromise in a divided state and pass liberal priorities that other blue state governors have backed. It gives him another separate, distinct thing. All of this for Shapiro comes at a time when Democrats, beaten down by yet another loss to Trump in 2024, and a Republican Party that has run roughshod over countless norms in Washington, could prize the ability to win over a handful of other traits. I don't think it's a Trump card that just all he has to do is prove he is electable by traditional standards, and he's going to win the nomination, Lyric said, noting more that more liberal candidates will certainly argue in the wake of the midterms that economic populism could be the clearest message for 2028. But I do think it will be compelling to the people after a second Trump term. How a carjacking and shooting rampage terrorized a Maryland county. Authorities are trying to piece together what prompted the shooting and carjacking rampage allegedly committed by a 68-year-old man with a prior murder conviction. Larry James Simpson, 68, allegedly went on a shooting spree and carjacking rampage in Prince George's County, injuring two people. Police charged him with 66 counts, including attempted murder. The incidents spanned six locations and led to school lockdowns. Simpson, previously convicted of murder, was released in 2023. Authorities say the crimes weren't terrorism-related or hate crimes. The man saw the black Chevy sedan speeding toward his car before it struck. When he got out to check on whoever was in the overturned sedan, he heard a gunshot and noticed its driver exiting the vehicle and holding an assault-style rifle. Then bullets flew past his head. That's all the time we have for today. I'm Sharon from the Talking Information Center, and thanks for listening.
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2: 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Harold L. Charette. Harold L. Charette, 89, of Palm City, Florida, and formerly of Southington, CT, passed away peacefully at his home on Saturday, May 9, 2026. He was the beloved husband of the late Joanne Marotto Charette. Born on January 9, 1937 in Fort Kent, Maine, Harold was the son of the late Leon and Rose Hebert Charette. Harold owned and operated Charette Builders in Southington Court for many years, and later in life, Port Clinton Marina in CT and Pelican's Nest Marina in FL. Harold was a founding member of the Bank of Southington, an avid boater, and proudly served his country with the National Guard. He took great pride in his work, and was known for his strong work ethic, devotion to his family, and kind heart. Harold will be deeply missed by all who knew and loved him. He is survived by his children, Scott Charette, and his wife Michelle of Port St. Lucie, Florida, Jeffrey Charette and his wife Candace of Hooksett, New Hampshire, and Gail Kirstein and her husband Harold of Boca Raton, Florida, his longtime loving companion, Nina Butkiewicz of Palm City, his sister, Gloria Frances Sear, and her husband Leonard of Southington, and his brother Albert Charette of Cheshire. He also leaves behind four cherished grandchildren and six great-grandchildren. His funeral will be held on Monday, May 18 at 10:15 a.m. from the Della Vecchia Funeral Home, 211 North Main Street, Southington, to St. Dominic Church, 1050 Flanders Road, Southington, for a Mass of Christian burial at 11 a.m. Burial will follow in St. Thomas Cemetery, where he will be laid to rest beside his beloved wife. Calling hours will be Sunday at the funeral home from 1 to 4 p.m. To leave a message of remembrance for the family, please visit www.delavecchiasouthington.com. 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Harry Bauman, 70, passed away May 5, 2026. Arrangements provided by All County Funeral Home and AMP, Crematory, Stewart. Posted online on May 9, 2026, published in Treasure Coast. Harry Howard Bauman. Harry Howard Bauman of Stewart died Tuesday, May 5, 2026. He was 70 years old. Harry was born on November 19, 1955. Harry graduated from Babylon High School, New York, and attended Roger Williams University. Harry traveled the world and especially enjoyed visiting the Bahamas. He loved boating, reading, and spending time with friends and family. He is survived by his brother Michael Gensler, his sisters-in-law Marianne Gensler and Lori Gensler, his brother-in-law Malcolm McGeehan, his nephews Maximilian Gensler, Alexander Gensler, Sam McGeehan, Tyler Gensler, Michael Gensler, Brendan Gensler, and John Gensler, his nieces Jillian Haggerty, Jordan, and Kateri Gensler, and his great-niece Charlotte Haggerty and great-nephew Weston Haggerty. A funeral liturgy will be held at 1 p.m. on Friday, May 22, at St. Andrew Catholic Church in Stewart, Florida. In lieu of flowers, donations may be made to the American Cancer Society, cancer.org, or Treasure Coast Hospice, treasurehealth.org. Posted online on May 14, 2026, published in Treasure Coast. Horton Brett Blodgett, 69, passed away May 9, 2026. 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Posted online on May 15, 2026, published in Treasure Coast. John Brandt, May 19, 1942 to April 8, 2026. John Raymond Brandt, 83, of Attleboro, Massachusetts, reunited with his daughter Ellen, who was taken from us far too soon. John lived a life defined by service, kindness, and friendship. After proudly serving in the U.S. Army, John became a broker and worked to help many people in the insurance field. He was well known throughout the community and never met a stranger because he considered everybody a friend. He is survived by his loving wife Dory Leshy Brandt, and stepdaughter Liliana Leshy. He is also survived by his son Neil Brandt, his granddaughter Ashley Folino, his grandson Stephen Lemoyne, as well as his cherished great-grandchildren Christian, Briella, and Luke Folino. John was a good man who was deeply loved and will be missed by all lives he touched. For those wanting to say a last goodbye, a military burial will be held June 2, 2026 at 1 p.m. South Florida National Cemetery, Row 3, posted online on May 18, 2026 published in Treasure Coast. Joseph A. Johnson Jr. 92, passed away May 12, 2026. 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Linda Cundy 71, passed away May 9, 2026. 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Loretta and Montana 88, passed away May 15, 2026. 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Ruthann Kernichel, 61, of Quakertown, PA and formerly of Port St. Lucie, Florida, passed away on April 25, 2026. She was born in Quakertown, PA on March 14, 1965 to the late Calvin R. Kernichel and Barbara Ann Campbell Kernichel. Ruthann enjoyed motorcycle riding, fishing, and nature. After moving back to Pennsylvania, she was healthy enough to join the family in camping, hiking, rafting, and a variety of activities. She took pride in her position at Tropicana, where she worked for over 25 years. Along with her work, she always fondly remembered the many friends and good times she had in Florida. She also had great experiences and friendships with other special people from across the country. Ruthann had a deep love for all animals, and a heart for anyone that needed her. In her free time, she enjoyed watching the Phillies, Eagles, and Tampa Bay Rays. Ruthann is survived by her siblings Calvin Kernichel and Terry Boer, Mark, nieces and nephews, and many other loving family and friends. She is predeceased by her parents, sister Donna Kernichel, Clex, nephew Matthew Neal, and numerous special pets. In lieu of flowers, memorial contributions in Ruthann's name can be made to Last Chance Ranch. www.noglefcs.com posted online on May 11, 2026 published in Treasure Coast. Troy Wayne Draughty January 4, 1952 May 10, 2026 Troy Wayne Draughty, 74, of F.T. Pierce, Florida, passed away peacefully on May 10, 2026, surrounded by his loving family. Troy was preceded in death by his wife of 27 years, Pam Draughty, his sister, Darlene, and his parents William, Buss, and Mary Jane Draughty. He is survived by his loving wife of 24 years, Diane Draughty, his children, Jennifer, Chris, Potorf, Justin, Rhonda, Draughty, Chris, Danielle, Steele, Michael Steele, and Chase Steele, his siblings, Terry, Philip, and Vince, Karen, Draughty, grandchildren Caleb, Rebecca, Potorf, Taylor, Layton, Chambers, Morgan, Maya, Kaylee, Caleb, and Maddox Draughty, Hannah, Mallory, and Walker Steele, and great-grandchildren Margot Potorf, Cooper, and Olivia Chambers. Born on January 4, 1952 in F.T. Pierce, Troy built a successful life rooted in hard work, family, and faith. He founded and grew a thriving concrete business in F.T. Pierce, earning respect as a dedicated entrepreneur who generously gave back to his community. But it was his family that was his greatest accomplishment, and he never missed an opportunity to share a proud word about his children, grandchildren, and great-grandchildren. Troy proudly served his country as an army mechanic early in life. Those who knew him will remember his love for life's adventures and sharing those adventures with the ones he loved, whether those were peaceful days fishing on the lake, exploring the waters of Hawaii or the Keys, or a week at the races, cheering on, bossing around, his crew and team, which often included his son, Justin. On May 13, 1981, Troy's life changed.

legacy of business success, adventure, and most importantly, a life devoted to Jesus Christ. Funeral services will be held on Thursday, May 21, 2026, at Christ Fellowship in Port St. Lucie. Visitation will begin at 10 a.m., with the memorial service at 11 a.m. Graveside services will follow at White City Cemetery. In lieu of flowers, donations may be made in Troy's memory to Graceway Village, an organization serving residents in St. Lucie County who struggle with poverty, food scarcity, homelessness, and other essential needs. Matthew 25:21, KJV. His Lord said unto him, Well done, thou good and faithful servant. Posted online on May 13, 2026. Published in Treasure Coast. E. Paul Barland, 78, passed away May 12, 2026. Arrangements provided by All County Funeral Home and AMP, Crematory, Stewart. Posted online on May 15, 2026. Published in Treasure Coast. Indian River Online. Florida Amazon St. Lucie Plan. Vero Beach, Sebastian Issues. Opinion on May 13, the Sebastian City Council approved two massive annexation ordinances despite widespread public opposition, paving the way for approximately 1,512 new homes across 586 acres of agricultural land at Sebastian Pines and Crestwind. The Clean Water Coalition of Indian River County and hundreds of residents via a petition urged the council to slow down. They didn't listen. Here's what that vote means for Indian River County's water future. The city of Sebastian doesn't operate its own water or wastewater utility. Both developments will rely entirely on Indian River County's system under an interlocal agreement. The city approved growth it cannot independently serve, while the county bears the burden of expanding capacity, extending infrastructure, and managing long-term supply. That arrangement deserves a much more rigorous public reckoning. The county has established a critical goal to connect approximately 2,600 existing, highly polluting legacy septic systems to the central sewer grid by 2030 to comply with state basin management action plan mandates. By approving these annexations, the city of Sebastian will allow 1,512 new homes to monopolize the county's limited wastewater treatment capacity and infrastructure funds. Every gallon of treatment capacity allocated to Crestwind and Sebastian Pines is a gallon stripped from the county's urgent mandate to take legacy septic systems offline. Both properties drain into canal systems that discharge into the Indian River Lagoon, already classified as impaired under the Clean Water Act. Converting 586 acres to residential use, with all the rooftops, driveways, fertilizer, and runoff that entails, will increase nutrient loading into a system we're spending hundreds of millions of dollars to restore. Growth isn't inherently wrong. But 1,512 homes approved in a single meeting, on someone else's water system, at the expense of a legally mandated pollution reduction effort? That deserves more than a rubber stamp. Judy Orchid, Vero Beach, is president of the Clean Water Coalition of Indian River County. Great column by Lawrence Reisman on annexations. On a daily basis, I see the growth of Port St. Lucie here in Palm City. The traffic from Becker Road into Palm City is breathtaking at times. I honestly think we should have a toll bridge at the county lines. Thankfully, Martin County Sheriff's deputies continue to keep us safe, and it's still a beautiful place to live. I can't imagine what the impact could be on not only Sebastian, but others close by. Thanks to Reisman for his ongoing messages, always telling it as it is. Jan Bellwood, Palm City. Thank you for covering the new Amazon project. I work most days in Fort Pierce. I am thrilled to see projects stimulating the economy in the northern part of St. Lucie County. Much of the regional economic development is concentrated in Port St. Lucie and southern St. Lucie County. Development projects that offer good-paying jobs have a ripple effect on the economy. I am happy Amazon has made another multimillion-dollar commitment to the Treasure Coast. The Sunshine State welcomes with open arms opportunities for growth and economic development. It is a great place to live, work and play. I am proud to call St. Lucie County and the larger Treasure Coast home.
Eric Blomquist.

0: Port St. Lucie regarding the self-professed old codger whose letter lambasted the Vero Beach air show, his attitude exemplifies so much of what is wrong with our country. His attitude, "I am being annoyed, everyone should bow to my wishes," totally misses the benefits and interests of what appears to be the majority of Vero's population. It is an event that does amuse, but more than that, it is an opportunity to observe the talent, ability, and dedication of our military, and by our support show our appreciation. The chance to marvel at the skill of all of the performers and the incredible performance of the planes they fly is an awesome experience. It certainly enhances Vero's reputation and recognition throughout the country, because the Blue Angels are almost universally admired and their performance is a coveted trophy. A few days of noise is a small price to pay for the opportunity to acknowledge, support and thank the young men and women who have given a large portion of their lives to our protection. Dennis Allenbaugh, Vero Beach: residents of Florida and our nation are facing an unnecessary financial crisis driven by a shift in air conditioning technology. The industry-wide transition from mineral oil to polyester oil, PO, has created a system of planned obsolescence costing homeowners and businesses billions of dollars. While manufacturers claim AC units should last 15 years, research suggests otherwise. The chemical properties of PO oil lead to catastrophic compressor failure often by year 8 or 9. Because PO is highly hygroscopic, it absorbs moisture and loses its lubricating properties. Furthermore, it clings to the interior surfaces of the system, creating higher pressures and lowering efficiency by roughly 3% every year. This efficiency drop forces units to run longer, straining capacitors and compromising humidity removal, which can lead to mold growth and poor air quality. The scale of this problem is staggering. With approximately 374 million AC units in the United States at an average age of 4 years, a massive wave of replacements is looming. At an average cost of $10,000 per unit, the national financial burden is immense. Locally, manufacturers and contractors often prioritize these high-profit replacements over corrective maintenance. Most commercial warranties last only 1 year, and residential owners are frequently told that an expensive new unit is their only option. We are being fleeced, but it doesn't have to stay this way. Inexpensive solutions exist to correct these chemical inefficiencies, extend the life of these essential systems, and lower utility bills. Examples: permafrost, cold plus, cool blue, thermoclear and other treatments and additives. It is time we prioritize corrective restoration maintenance over the cycle of premature replacements to provide real cost saving for all. Henry Walter, Port St. Lucie: Juneteenth is often remembered as a single moment. June 19, 1865, when U.S. Army General Gordon Granger issued General Order No. 5, finally enforcing the Emancipation Proclamation via Order No. 3. But, treating Juneteenth as just a date is to overlook the deeper truth: freedom in America has always been delayed, contested and hard won. Long before 1865, that struggle was already unfolding in Florida. During the first Spanish period, formerly enslaved Africans established Fort Mose near St. Augustine, a free black settlement where residents defended their liberty with arms in 1740. That tradition of resistance continued into the second Spanish period, as black Seminoles and Seminole allies fought to protect their autonomy against capture and re-enslavement from 1816 to 1858. Those conflicts intensified after the passage of the Indian Removal Act of 1830, which set the stage for the Second Seminole War. Battles stretched in places like Fort Pierce and Jupiter, where U.S. forces clashed with Seminole/Maroon fighters determined to remain free on their land. It was in this same conflict that a young William Tecumseh Sherman served, spending time in Florida in St. Augustine and Fort Pierce. His early military experience unfolded within a broader campaign of removal and control long before he would later issue Special Field Orders No. 15 during the Civil War. That 1865 order promised land 40 acres to formerly enslaved families, offering a vision of true independence. Though short-lived, it inspired communities where black families built self-sufficient lives tied to land and labor. Juneteenth reminds us freedom was not delivered all at once. It arrived in fragments announced in Texas, fought for in Florida and shaped by policies that both expanded and restricted it. Today, we continue to preserve history, and understanding how deeply connected these struggles are, recognizing work of freedom is ongoing. Juneteenth is a reminder freedom is still being pursued. Derek Hankerson, Fort Pierce. No one should be surprised Governor Ron DeSantis defied the Florida Constitution with the new congressional map. Breaking the Constitution will be the least of DeSantis' problems if Democrats gain control of the House or the Senate. This will give the Democrats subpoena power to explore his family's direction related to $10 million of federal Medicaid money. There are many Republicans whose liberty might be at stake if Republicans lose power. At the midterms, there will be congressional investigations and DeSantis could be subpoenaed and asked to testify under oath in front of Congress as to what happened to that $10 million of federal money. Don Wisman, Stewart. I appreciated the article by Claire Mulroy, AI-fueled scams getting worse for authors. The use of AI in writing is a painful subject for many authors. We pour heart and soul into our craft. By contrast, AI generates lifeless content and provides a platform for scammers preying on authors. I will admit to falling victim to a scam company advertising on social media for an inexpensive press release for my nonfiction book, TLC for the Savvy Student, Teamwork, Leadership, and Communication Coaching for the Teen and College Years. Yes, you get what you pay for. What I got in return was a useless piece of AI-generated garbage. It didn't even follow standard press release format. The press release did generate some results. I was thrilled to see dozens of responses hit my inbox. My joy, however, was short-lived. As I sifted through them, I started to see a pattern. Each started with incredible praise for my book, followed by "but here's where I see a problem with your visibility," and then the pitch on fixing the issues or bringing my work to their book club to get guaranteed reviews, all for a price. Dozens of them. All AI generated and sounding exactly the same. The emails came from a company or person that was almost a match for someone else. One of the messages was from someone claiming to be Susie Orman. The email claimed that as an author, she was interested in my book. Sadly, it was just another scammer. As writers, we have a message to share and hope our words reach the right audience. The introduction of AI into publishing has made the author's role more challenging. It's a waste of precious time to read these scam emails. I should be writing. Joan Dickinson, Jensen Beach. Mike Mills's excellent letter makes a point some Trump supporters fail to consider: Pope Leo is applying moral teaching to the conditions of the world. While faith leaders shouldn't pervert their pulpits with politics, many have chosen to do just that. However, that doesn't mean our conscientious religious leaders should remain mute in an environment fraught with disreputable political leaders and appointees that are an obvious threat to our democracy. When immoral behavior sickens an entire nation, faith leaders have a moral obligation to address the problem. They must become the vanguard of a moral awakening, just as our federal judges have acted legally to curb the constitutional violations of a corrupt administration. Mills knows criticizing political leaders is not damning them. More importantly, he challenges religious leaders, writing, "Faith that never challenges power is faith reduced to ceremony. It's faith as performance, not faith as bold, demonstrable action." Pope Leo understands this obligation. More than ever, we need religious leaders courageous enough to stand up to the moral obscenities of political corruption. Conviction requires courage. It's critically important our faith leaders, among our most respected citizens, support the moral values Jesus teaches us all. In God we trust means our leaders must answer to a spiritual standard and not their own self-aggrandizement. When Jesus angrily overturned the money changers' tables in the temple, he demonstrated moral courage, an example of faith in action. He was bravely confrontational, not meekly preaching to the choir. It took courage to express his disgust for using God's house for profane, self-enriching behavior. Some Americans need to hear the voice of moral outrage to break their idolatrous trance. Our time demands courageous faith leaders who push back against the darkness. If not now, when? Cray Little, Vero Beach once again, one of your contributors suffering from deranged Trump supporter syndrome, DTSS, has written down and replayed every faux news, unverifiable rumor, and mailed it to the paper as a letter to the editor, refusing to provide verifiable facts. It would be funny if there were not so many more like this one. Jeff Hamilton, Sebastian join the conversation, TC Palm is committed to publishing a diversity of opinions. Email us at tcnletters@tcpalm.com. Letters are subject to editing, must not exceed 300 words and must include your name, address and a daytime phone number to confirm the letter is for publication. We only publish names and cities with the letters. Florida real estate market sees home prices peak at record highs. Here the median price of homes in Martin County peaked at among the highest it has been in years, while median sale prices for other Treasure Coast counties dipped in April. Martin County last month had a median sale price of $650,000, which was $50,000 more than what it was in April 2025, according to a TC Palm analysis of realtor data. The county's median sale price rebounded from a significant drop in February. Martin County offers the best of small-town living with convenient access to the fastest growing metro in the United States, said Jamie Kriska, a local president with Miami Realtors, in a statement. Buyers are drawn to the area's world-class fishing, parks, schools, and quality of life. The median sale price last month fell in St. Lucie and Indian River counties by 1.8% and 2.4%, respectively, according to local realtor data. The number of homes sold rose in all three Treasure Coast counties compared to last year, and the number of homes on the market decreased. In Martin County, nearly 25% of single-family housing inventory is off the market compared to last year. Decreasing supply means more buyer competition and upward price pressure, Miami Realtors spokesperson Chris Umpierre said. The 30-year and 15-year fixed mortgage rates rose to 6.3% and 5.64%, respectively, during the last week of April, according to Freddie Mac's mortgage survey. Macroeconomic conditions will likely remain challenging with mortgage rates likely to hit near 7% by mid-year if the U.S.-Iran conflict lingers, but I expect South Florida's housing market to remain resilient, said Miami Realtors chief economist Gay Kororatone in a statement. The median sale price increased in Martin County and decreased in St. Lucie and Indian River counties in April compared to last year. The number of home sales rose in all three Treasure Coast counties in April compared to last year, the number of homes on the market decreased in all three Treasure Coast counties in April compared to last year, the benchmark for a balanced market favoring neither buyers nor sellers is 5.5 months of inventory. Anything higher is considered a buyer's market, and anything lower is a seller's market. All three Treasure Coast counties leaned more toward a seller's market in February compared to last year. The median time between a seller listing their house and signing a contract was longer in all three Treasure counties in April compared to last year. Jack Randall is TC Palm's economy and real estate reporter. You can reach him at jack.randall@tcpalm.com. Looking for fun things to do this weekend? Here are our top 5 events looking for fun things to do this weekend on the Treasure Coast. E. Pierpont has you covered with her top 5 weekend events for Martin, St. Lucie, and Indian River counties for May 22nd to 24th. Sports Online UCF Baseball heads to Big 12 Tournament, full bracket, schedule, TV channel UCF failed to qualify for last year's Big 12 Baseball Tournament. This season, the Knights not only return but do so with their highest seeding since joining the conference. With a 19-11 mark in conference play and a 31-20 overall record during the regular season, 4th-seeded UCF skipped the tournament's first 2 days after booking a quarterfinal date with Oklahoma State. First pitch is scheduled for 11 a.m. on May 21 at Surprise Stadium in Surprise, Arizona. Flip back a year ago, what the seniors and the returners had to go through, what that felt like at the end of the year, ending their season, UCF coach Rich Wallace said following a 6-5 walk-off win over Kansas State. I asked them, when we first met, two things. One, make a stand in this league. To go from 9 wins to 19 is obviously making a stand that we can compete in this league. And then I ask them to play better at the end of games on Sundays. No matter what we have left in the bullpen, find a way to win. The Knights won 7 of their 10 conference series this spring, setting the tone with an early sweep of Oklahoma State and then taking 2 of 3 on the road against West Virginia. UCF has an RPI ranking of 32, likely assuring a second at-large berth into the NCAA tournament in Wallace's 3 years as coach. 3 UCF players earned nominations to the All-Big 12 second team on May 19, right-handed pitcher Camden Wicker and outfielders Andrew Williamson and John Smith. 3. Wicker, a 6'7", 190-pound junior from Vieira, pitched a team-high 68 innings and posted a 5-3 record with a 3.71 ERA, 1.03 WHIP, and 56 strikeouts. Williamson, MLB Pipeline's number 73 overall prospect for the upcoming draft, hit .317 with 12 home runs, 41 RBIs, 54 runs scored and 8 stolen bases. Smith, a transfer from South Alabama, matched the team lead with 12 homers, hitting .332 with 49 batted in. Redshirt junior right-hander Evan Jones, redshirt senior right-hander Chris Sosnowski and redshirt senior catcher Zach Skinner received all Big 12 honorable mentions. Infielder Alex Lottis and pitcher Max Murray cracked the all-freshman team. Here's a look at the full Big 12 baseball bracket, plus information for how to watch Thursday's matchup between the Knights and Oklahoma State. First round Tuesday, May 19, second round Wednesday, May 20, quarterfinals Thursday, May 21, semifinals Friday, May 22, championship Saturday, May 23. St. Lucie Online: angry dispute erupts in Florida courthouse after Milk Day shooting. Sentencing: following the May 19 sentencing of Kemi Parson to life in prison, a heated, angry dispute broke out in the hallway of the St. Lucie County Courthouse. Parson, of Fort Pierce, was found guilty by a jury February 27 of attempted first-degree murder with a firearm and discharging a firearm, second-degree felony murder, and possession of a firearm by a felon. He was sentenced in a morning proceeding in Circuit Judge Michael Heisey's courtroom for his part in the deadly shooting at a 2023 Martin Luther King Jr. Day community celebration. Nikisha Bryant, 29, died after being shot at the event at Ellis Ellis Park on Avenue M, and gunfire injured 7 others. Parson was not accused of firing the bullets that killed Bryant. As court proceedings concluded, the loud disturbance broke out, apparently involving those in court to support Bryant's family and those to support Parson's family. Bailiffs rushed out of the courtroom to take control of the situation. Sheriff's official later said no one was arrested. Will Greenlee is a breaking news reporter for TC Palm. Follow Will on X at OffTheBeatTweet or reach him by phone at 772-267-7926. Email him at will.greenlee@tcpalm.com. Adrian Jimenez Morales is an intern reporter for TC Palm. You can reach him at adrian.jimenez@tcpalm.com. Crystal Vander White is a visual journalist for TC Palm and Treasure Coast newspapers. You can reach her at crystal.vanderwhite@tcpalm.com and can view some of her recent work here. Another project moving forward for Planned Kings Highway Jobs Corridor St. Lucie County. An important project for the Planned Kings Highway Jobs Corridor received early approvals from the County Commission at its May 19 meeting. Florida restaurant has Boston-style Americana fine dining on waterfront. A highly anticipated fine dining restaurant inside a 1909 historical building will open on Memorial Day. Boston House in Fort Pierce will be in the 3-story brick building on Indian River Drive overlooking the Indian River Lagoon. It will open May 25 with limited reservations and lunch service. Old Fort Pierce Bank building demolished. What's next for the site? The ongoing demolition of the old Riverside National Bank headquarters building at 1600 South US Highway 1 in Fort Pierce has led to speculation about what might be built on the property, but developers say they have not yet decided what will go there. Vantage Properties Incorporated of St. Petersburg bought the property from TD Bank in March for $1,295,500. The developers liked the property's location, Vantage Vice President and Partner Scott Collins told TC Palm. "We just like the real estate," Collins said. "When we like the real estate, we acquire it, and then figure out what we're going to do with it later on." Though some have made claims on social media as to what business will go there, Collins insisted that he does not even know the answer to that yet. "We don't know who the tenant is going to be yet," Collins said. "We're talking to three or four companies. As for why the bank building is being demolished before the future use is finalized," Collins said, "no matter what business goes there, a new building would be needed. That building was so old, there would have been no way to reuse it," Collins said. While Collins could not say what company might end up on the property, Vantage Properties lists on its website a number of companies it has worked with in the past. Those include restaurants such as Outback Steakhouse, Tropical Smoothie Cafe, Wendy's, Panera, Chick-fil-A, Starbucks, Dunkin', Chili's, McDonald's and Burger King. The list also includes banks, such as TD Bank, Bank of America, Wells Fargo, Regions, Fifth Third, and Chase. Walgreens, CVS, Wawa, Family Dollar, Publix, 7-11, K Jewelers are also listed. The Riverside National Bank building, along with many of the bank's other assets, were acquired by TD Bank after the bank was shut down by federal regulators in 2010. Riverside National Bank had been founded in 1982. Wicker Perlis is TC Palm's watchdog reporter for St. Lucie County. You can reach him at wicker.perlis@tcpalm.com. Martin Online. Florida Fire Rescue Team gets its first mental health dog, a Dalmatian Palm City, after 7 months of training and 3 months learning in a prison in Palm Beach County. A therapy specialist joined Martin County Fire Rescue to help first responders deal with traumatic events. Mango the fire dog, not quite 2 years old, is settling in and getting to know rescue workers. "It is a point of pride now for the department," Martin County Fire Rescue Bureau Chief Christopher Camel said. "He's a Dalmatian, which is, you know, right on the nose, as you would say." During the first week of May, and at 22 months, Mango joined the rescue team as its first therapy dog. His main task, lowering the temperature of life at fire stations. "These guys are busy," Camel said. "The gentleman who was just here, James, he's been running all morning, and he set his stuff down, got a good pet in, and immediately smiled." After two morning training sessions, Mango spends his days at multiple fire stations, eating hot dogs and increasing the effectiveness of critical incident stress management by 30% to 50%, Camel explained. Mango's introduction to the team coincides with Mental Health Awareness Month, a point of importance for the agency, as on average, firefighters experience 9 traumatic events in 1 year of service, according to the International Association of Firefighters. "If they run a really ugly call that's emotionally charged or tragic in some fashion, he'll come to the station," Camel said. "That lowers blood pressure, decreases cortisol, and helps them become more open and willing to share." The hope of mental health dogs in fire rescue departments nationally is to help the 28% of firefighters at risk of suicide or 30% who meet the criteria for alcohol dependence that the IAFF reported last year, by creating a low-stress environment to digest difficult days. Mango was first picked up by Furry Friends, a Jupiter-based dog rescue nonprofit, after he was spotted alone at a convenience store. "They sent him to a prison in Palm Beach County," Camel said. "They train prisoners to train dogs, so he spent 3 months in prison, learning a bunch of different commands and obedience." South Bay Correctional Facility is a private, state prison for men in South Bay, on the southeastern shores of Lake Okeechobee in Palm Beach County. With Camel, Mango worked on his mental health support skills. "I adopted him in July after somebody from Furry Friends contacted me when they heard about us working for behavioral health," Camel said. We put him through 7 months of training through the Humane Society, of the Treasure Coast, and the Alliance of Therapy Dogs. Camel explained most of the training was for him, on how to handle and advocate for Mango by recognizing and reacting to his behavior, making the experience comfortable for everyone. While Mango is the first therapy dog to join Martin County Fire Rescue, the agency is looking to train more dogs in the future. We think up to three might be a good thing, but we'll play that by ear as we move along, Camel said. Right now, I'm focused on making sure he works out. Mango's service echoes larger efforts like that of the Florida Firefighters Safety and Health Collaborative, which works to re-evaluate the mechanism put in place to help fire rescue teams. When he is off the clock, Mango goes home with Camel, who also pays for his maintenance until the agency can formalize a dog therapy training program. Mango spends his off time playing with his neighbor's dog and unstuffing toys. It's one of those things you don't really know that you want until you suddenly have it, Camel said. This is what I've needed my whole life, this wonderful dog, and he's probably my favorite dog of my entire life. Adrian Jimenez Morales is a reporter for TC Palm/Treasure Coast newspapers. You can reach him at adrian.jimenez@tcpalm.com. Florida Maternity Center takes a big step forward. Stewart, an $8 million maternity center for moms-to-be, is another step closer to reality in Martin County. The center would provide a place for births excluding high-risk ones following the closure in April 2025 of the labor and delivery unit at Cleveland Clinic Martin North Hospital. Martin County Commissioners agreed May 19 to lease property at 6000 Southeast Tower Drive, where the center would be built, to Martin County Health Start Coalition for 25 years. It's a big step, said Samantha Safich, CEO of Martin County Healthy Start Coalition, after the vote. A big milestone. The idea for a maternity center has been on Safich's mind for more than a year. Still, the coalition needs $7 million more to construct the center on vacant land adjacent to the county's former Emergency Operations Center and near Cleveland Clinic Martin South Hospital. Safich is hoping the $1 million the coalition already has will be enough to complete Phase I, which includes pre-construction and environmental assessments, she said. The $1 million came from the state of Florida. The coalition also has the opportunity to apply for a 10-year, low-interest loan from the state for additional funding, Safich said. And the coalition might receive donations. Donors are interested, Safich said, but none have made commitments. All of the financing and fundraising must be done by September 2028, she said. County commissioners voted 4-1 in favor of leasing the property to the coalition for $1 a year. Commissioner Eileen Vargas dissented. I am not in support, nor am I comfortable investing taxpayer monies and assets in this venture, Vargas said. She did not elaborate. The Mom Mobile has delivered 6 or 7 healthy babies since it began service recently, County Commission Chair Sarah Hurd said before voting to support the proposal. The unit has served 26 moms since it started operating in September, and 6 full-term babies were born without any complications, Safich clarified May 20. Imagine what they can do with a brick-and-mortar place, Hurd added. The center, if it's built, will be designed to accommodate up to 500 births a year, Safich said. County records indicate the center would be a 15,000-square-foot, single-story building with 6 birthing suites, 4 exam rooms and 1 triage room, among other amenities. The goal is to be an accredited birthing center, Safich said. Birthing centers are accredited by the Commission for the Accreditation of Birth Centers. I think this will be a wonderful addition to our community to fill a very pressing public need, Commissioner Blake Capps said. Keith Burbank is TC Palm's watchdog reporter covering Martin County. He can be reached at keith.burbank@tcpalm.com and at 720-288-6882. Preservation of historic Florida school campus threatened. Group says the historic Stewart High School campus is at a critical crossroads, according to the Florida Trust for Historic Preservation, a nonprofit that promotes the preservation and sharing of the state's architectural, historic, and archaeological heritage. That assessment comes as the trust announced May 13 the campus made the trust's 11 to save list for 2026. 11 threatened historic places in Florida that matter to local communities. I do think getting that state level of recognition is a really key message point, said Nancy Turrell, executive director of Martin Arts, the group aiming to turn the campus into a $30 million arts and cultural center. The message is for donors, school board members as well as city and county elected officials, Turrell said. Martin Arts was working with the Martin County School District to lease the property, which the school district owns, and now might want to sell. School board chair Marcia Powers could not be reached for comment, despite repeated attempts. Martin Arts nominated the high school for the 11 to save list. These sites embody the unique character of Florida's communities, said Ennis Davis, Florida Trust Board President, in a statement. Their inclusion on this list is both a call to action and an opportunity to rally support for preservation solutions that honor our past while strengthening our future. Stewart High School opened September 21, 1923, at 500 Southeast Ocean Boulevard and, at one time, included a cabin built in the 1930s, a wooden gym built in 1934, and more classrooms and a cafeteria built in the 1950s. Only the high school building and two classroom wings remain. Architect Frederick Homer Trimble, who designed more than 50 schools across the state, designed the high school building in the Art Deco style. The building has been decommissioned by the Martin County School District and has been vacant since October 2023. Now the property is facing increasing deterioration and deferred maintenance without active use or stewardship, according to the Florida Trust for Historic Preservation. If the school board decides to sell the property, Martin Arts might face competition from others who want to buy it, Turrell said. The biggest risk, she said, is the property might be saved in a way other than Martin Arts envisions it, which means keeping the historic elements in place. It's part of our community's story and part of its future, Turrell said. Martin Arts plans to raise the ceilings, which were lowered to accommodate air conditioning, to their original height, she said. Large windows, which were covered over, will be uncovered, she said. Martin Arts will be bringing back the historic look and facade while updating the building's safety features, Turrell said. Gilbert's Barhouse of Refuge, Martin County's oldest building, was also on the 11 to save list before renovations. Those were completed in May. Keith Burbank is TC Palms watchdog reporter covering Martin County. He can be reached at keith.burbank@tcpalm.com and at 720-288-6882.
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0: 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Christina Mildred Lindfer, 77, passed away May 3, 2026. 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Published in Treasure Coast. 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Published in Treasure Coast. Harold L. Charette. Harold L. Charette, 89, of Palm City, Florida, and formerly of Southington, CT, passed away peacefully at his home on Saturday, May 9, 2026. He was the beloved husband of the late Joanne Marotto Charette. Born on January 9, 1937 in Fort Kent, Maine, Harold was the son of the late Leon and Rose Hebert Charette. Harold owned and operated Charette Builders in Southington Court for many years, and later in life, Port Clinton Marina in CT and Pelican's Nest Marina in FL. Harold was a founding member of the Bank of Southington, an avid boater, and proudly served his country with the National Guard. He took great pride in his work, and was known for his strong work ethic, devotion to his family, and kind heart. Harold will be deeply missed by all who knew and loved him. He is survived by his children, Scott Charette, and his wife Michelle of Port St. Lucie, Florida, Jeffrey Charette and his wife Candace of Hooksett, New Hampshire, and Gail Kirstein and her husband Harold of Boca Raton, Florida, his longtime loving companion, Nina Butkiewicz of Palm City, his sister, Gloria Frances Sear, and her husband Leonard of Southington, and his brother Albert Charette of Cheshire. He also leaves behind four cherished grandchildren and six great-grandchildren. His funeral will be held on Monday, May 18, at 10:15 a.m. from the Della Vecchia Funeral Home, 211 North Main Street, Southington, to St. Dominic Church, 1050 Flanders Road, Southington, for a mass of Christian burial at 11 a.m. Burial will follow in St. Thomas Cemetery, where he will be laid to rest beside his beloved wife. Calling hours will be Sunday at the funeral home from 1 to 4 p.m. To leave a message of remembrance for the family, please visit www.delavecchiasouthington.com. Posted online on May 13, 2026. Published in Treasure Coast. Harry Howard Bauman. Harry Howard Bauman of Stewart died Tuesday, May 5, 2026. He was 70 years old. Harry was born on November 19, 1955. Harry graduated from Babylon High School, New York, and attended Roger Williams University. Harry traveled the world and especially enjoyed visiting the Bahamas. He loved boating, reading, and spending time with friends and family. He is survived by his brother Michael Gensler, his sisters-in-law Marianne Gensler and Lori Gensler, his brother-in-law Malcolm McGeehan, his nephews Maximilian Gensler, Alexander Gensler, Sam McGeehan, Tyler Gensler, Michael Gensler, Brendan Gensler, and John Gensler, his nieces Jillian Haggerty, Jordan, and Kateri Gensler, and his great-niece Charlotte Haggerty and great-nephew Weston Haggerty. A funeral liturgy will be held at 1 p.m. on Friday, May 22, at St. Andrew Catholic Church in Stewart, Florida. In lieu of flowers, donations may be made to the American Cancer Society, cancer.org, or Treasure Coast Hospice, treasurehealth.org. Posted online on May 14, 2026. Published in Treasure Coast. Horton Brett Blodgett, 69, passed away May 9, 2026. Arrangements provided by All County Funeral Home and AMP, Crematory, Stewart. 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Published in Treasure Coast. John Brandt, May 19, 1942 to April 8, 2026 John Raymond Brandt, 83, of Attleboro, Massachusetts, reunited with his daughter Ellen, who was taken from us far too soon. John lived a life defined by service, kindness, and friendship. After proudly serving in the U.S. Army, John became a broker and worked to help many people in the insurance field. He was well known throughout the community and never met a stranger because he considered everybody a friend. He is survived by his loving wife Dori Leshy Brandt, and stepdaughter Liliana Leshy. He is also survived by his son Neil Brandt, his granddaughter Ashley Falino, his grandson Stephen Lemoyne, as well as his cherished great-grandchildren Christian, Briella, and Luke Falino. John was a good man who was deeply loved and will be missed by all lives he touched. For those wanting to say a last goodbye, a military burial will be held June 2, 2026 at 1 p.m. South Florida National Cemetery, Row 3, posted online on May 18, 2026 published in Treasure Coast. Joseph A. Johnson Jr. 92, passed away May 12, 2026. 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Linda Cundy 71, passed away May 9, 2026. 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Loretta Ann Montana 88, passed away May 15, 2026. 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Troy Wayne Draughty January 4, 1952 May 10, 2026 Troy Wayne Draughty, 74, of F.T. Pierce, Florida, passed away peacefully on May 10, 2026. Surrounded by his loving family. Troy was preceded in death by his wife of 27 years, Pam Draughty, his sister, Darlene, and his parents William, Buss, and Mary Jane Draughty. He is survived by his loving wife of 24 years, Diane Draughty, his children, Jennifer, Chris, Potorf, Justin, Rhonda, Draughty, Chris, Danielle, Steele, Michael Steele, and Chase Steele, his siblings, Terry, Philip, and Vince, Karen, Draughty, grandchildren Caleb, Rebecca, Potorf, Taylor, Layton, Chambers, Morgan, Maya, Kaylee, Caleb, and Maddox Draughty, Hannah, Mallory, and Walker Steele, and great-grandchildren Margot Potorf, Cooper, and Olivia Chambers. Born on January 4, 1952 in F.T. Pierce, Troy built a successful life rooted in hard work, family, and faith. He founded and grew a thriving concrete business in F.T. Pierce, earning respect as a dedicated entrepreneur who generously gave back to his community. But it was his family that was his greatest accomplishment, and he never missed an opportunity to share a proud word about his children, grandchildren, and great-grandchildren. Troy proudly served his country as an army mechanic early in life. Those who knew him will remember his love for life's adventures and sharing those adventures with the ones he loved, whether those were peaceful days fishing on the lake, exploring the waters of Hawaii or the Keys, or a week at the races, cheering on, bossing around, his crew and team, which often included his son, Justin. On May 13, 1981, Troy's life changed forever when he and his first wife, Pam, accepted Jesus Christ as their Lord and Savior. From that day forward, Troy lived fully for Christ. He became a bold witness for his faith, never missing an opportunity to share the gospel. Many will remember the impromptu Bible studies he held on his property and his spiritual gift of evangelism that touched countless lives and impacted eternity. A man of strong faith, deep love for his family, and unwavering conviction, Troy led by example. He gave generously, taught patiently, and loved unconditionally. Troy leaves behind a powerful legacy of business success, adventure, and most importantly, a life devoted to Jesus Christ. Funeral services will be held on Thursday, May 21, 2026, at Christ Fellowship in Port St. Lucie. Visitation will begin at 10 a.m., with the memorial service at 11 a.m. Graveside services will follow at White City Cemetery. In lieu of flowers, donations may be made in Troy's memory to Graceway Village, an organization serving residents in St. Lucie County who struggle with poverty, food scarcity, homelessness, and other essential needs. Matthew 25:21, KJV. His Lord said unto him, Well done, thou good and faithful servant. Posted online on May 13, 2026. Published in Treasure Coast. Walter Roland Chagrin Jr. 67, passed away May 15, 2026. 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Published in Treasure Coast. E. Paul Barland 78, passed away May 12, 2026. Arrangements provided by All County Funeral Home and AMP, Crematory, Stuart. Posted online on May 15, 2026. Published in Treasure Coast. Indian River Online. Florida Sheriff's Deputy injured in crash and taken to hospital. An Indian River County Sheriff's Deputy was injured in a crash on the morning of May 22, said sheriff's officials. A two-vehicle crash involving a sheriff's vehicle occurred about 7:40 a.m. at Oslo Road and 58th Avenue Southwest, south of Vero Beach, said Sheriff's Lieutenant Kevin Jaworski. The deputy driving the sheriff's vehicle was taken to HCA Florida Lawnwood Hospital in Fort Pierce as a trauma alert, Jaworski said. The other driver was taken to a local hospital with non-life-threatening injuries, he said. All lanes of Oslo Road were blocked after the crash, Jaworski said, and tow trucks loaded both vehicles just after 8 a.m. The cause of the crash was under investigation. No further information was immediately available, including the name of the deputy. Lori K. Blandford is a breaking news reporter with TC Palm. Email her at lori.blandford@tcpalm.com. Brightline Finances raised doubt about Florida Station. More opinion. Brightline's long-discussed Stuart Station plans are colliding with a bigger issue, the company's finances. The private passenger rail service that runs between Miami and Orlando has been part of Treasure Coast Transit conversations for years, and Martin County has agreed to help pay for a station in Stuart at public expense if it can obtain federal grants. But recent debate over whether Brightline could actually stop in Stuart, along with questions about the company's debt and cash flow, has added uncertainty. Here are four things to know. Martin County has a deal with Brightline under which taxpayers exclusively would pay for a Stuart station for about $87 million, with the county responsible for up to $15 million, TC Palm has reported. The county hopes to get federal grants to pay for the station. The station is part of a much longer push to restore passenger rail stops on the Treasure Coast. Local service in coastal Florida has been discussed for decades, including earlier Amtrak plans that did not materialize. One point of current dispute is whether Florida East Coast Railway, which owns the rails, would allow Brightline to stop in Stuart. FEC cannot support any station that would result in the existing Stuart Bridge being down in violation of USCG rules, a letter from Florida East Coast Railway to the city of Stuart says. It was revealed in early May. The FEC system would require the bridge to be down while the train stops at the station, the letter says, likely referring to the St. Lucie River drawbridge in Stuart, which is subject to U.S. Coast Guard rules, TC Palm's Keith Burbank reported. But Brightline said May 6 that FEC subjections have no merit, and Martin County Administrator Don Donaldson said, We don't believe the letter has implications for the project in Stuart, Burbank reported. If the station can't go in Stuart, would other Treasure Coast cities, including Fort Pierce or Vero Beach, seek a station? In March, S&P Global downgraded $3.3 billion in Brightline bonds to CCC-, according to sbglobal.com. The analyst wrote that the company's liquidity was being depleted and projected a default by September 2026. Brightline's annual financial statement, released April 30, and prepared by Ernst & Amp, Young, said the rail line lost more than $233 million in 2025 despite higher revenue than the year before, according to emma.msrb.org. The filing also said substantial doubt exists about the company's ability to continue as a going concern. Brightline has committed to pay about $5.8 billion in debt and other obligations over the coming decades. The Palm Beach Post reported Brightline carried a quarterly record of more than 900,000 passengers, even as average fares fell in the first 3 months of this year compared with the same period in 2025. Axios Miami, citing DePaul University professor Joseph P. Schweterman, reported Brightline covers its operating costs, but that high interest payments on its debt are its Achilles heel. That suggests the challenge is not simply attracting riders, but managing the company's debt load. Brightline is a private company that has sought government assistance and access to tax-free bonds. The totality of public money that has gone to Brightline depends on the calculation of the Miami Herald/WLRN investigation, put it at nearly $500 million in grants and government funding, the Palm Beach Post reported. But the Greater Orlando Aviation Authority invested approximately $680 million into the intermodal terminal at MCO, Airport, which serves as Brightline's Orlando terminus, it continued. The project was funded through a combination of airport revenue bonds, Federal Aviation Administration grants, and other aviation-related funds. This matters in the Stewart debate because the local station plan depends on public spending, even though Brightline has promoted itself as a private rail service. For Treasure Coast residents, the practical question is whether public investment in a station makes sense while the company's long-term financial outlook remains under pressure. This story was created by Lawrence Reisman, larry.reisman@tcpalm.com, with the assistance of artificial intelligence, AI. Journalists were involved in every step of the information gathering, review, editing and publishing process. Learn more at cm.usatoday.com/ethical-conduct. Florida Beach Clothing Shop going out of business after 75 years. Vero Beach, the beach shop, a clothing retailer near Sexton Plaza, is closing July 1 after more than 75 years of business. The beach shop was founded in 1950 by Jackie Zorn, and it was one of the original storefronts on North Hutchinson Island, according to a news release that announced the beach shop's closing. The Byerly family purchased the store in 1966, the news release said. The beach shop has been a memorable fixture on Ocean Drive as a premier destination for coastal fashion and as the host of its spring fashion shows. It has been an incredible honor to be part of the fabric of this community for so many years, Martin Byerly, who joined the family business at the store in 2008, said in the news release. While it's bittersweet to close this chapter, Byerly said. We are looking forward to traveling, slowing down and most importantly, soaking up every second with our family, children, and grandchildren. Jack Randall is TC Palm's economy and real estate reporter. You can reach him at jack.randall@tcpalm.com. Florida condo market is tumbling but is due for a rebound. Here's why prices for condominiums and townhouses slid down across the Treasure Coast in April. The median sale price for condominiums and townhouses fell in Indian River, St. Lucie, and Martin counties compared to April 2025, according to a TC Palm analysis of local realtor data. The number of condominiums and townhouses on the market fell in all three Treasure Coast counties. But this, however, could lead to prices rebounding, according to realtor data. Condo inventory is declining year over year, which will put upward pressure on prices, said Miami Realtors spokesperson Chris Umpier in a statement. Fannie Mae and Freddie Mac are eliminating the limited review option for many condo loans beginning August 3. Limited review is a streamlined approval process that allows transactions to move forward with less scrutiny of the building's financial health, according to a summary by Capital Realty Group. Going forward, Most condo purchases will require a full project review. Condos in financially well-managed buildings will likely sell faster and for higher prices, Capital Realty Group predicts. Buyers have had difficulty financing condos, Umpierre said, especially in South Florida.

increased in all three Treasure Coast counties in April compared to last year. The benchmark for a balanced market favoring neither buyers nor sellers is 5.5 months of inventory. Anything higher is considered a buyer's market, and anything lower is a seller's market. All three Treasure Coast counties leaned less toward a buyer's market for townhouses and condos in April compared to last year. The median time between a seller listing their unit and signing a contract was shorter in St. Lucie and Indian River counties and longer in Martin County in April compared to last year. Jack Randall is TC Palms economy and real estate reporter. You can reach him at jack.randall@tcpalm.com. St. Lucie Online. Florida cities rank among top 50 newest neighborhoods in the U.S. Port St. Lucie ranked among the top 50 newest neighborhoods in the United States, according to a new Rent Cafe study. Rent Cafe, an apartment search website, released a report of the newest neighborhoods in the United States. The agency analyzed data across 32,400 zip codes nationwide. To qualify for the newest neighborhoods list, a zip code had to see at least a 51% increase in housing units between 2014 and 2023 and maintain an occupancy rate of 89.5% or higher. The agency looked at the following criteria for its rankings. The top 50 list includes four zip codes in Florida, with Port St. Lucie second highest after Ponte Vedra, which was ranked fifth nationally. In 2014, the area counted roughly 3,100 homes and apartments, but by 2023 the number had grown to more than 8,600. Today, 90.8% of the housing units are occupied. To see the full top 50 list, go to rentcafe.com. Olivia Franklin is TC Palms trending reporter. You can contact her at olivia.franklin@tcpalm.com, 317-627-8048, or follow her on X at @liv_5. Florida Dunkin' Coffee Buckets, how to get one on the Treasure Coast. Get ready, coffee lovers. Every Dunkin' coffee shop will have 25 of the viral coffee buckets available Friday, May 22, the chain stated in a May 21 Instagram post. Here's what to know about the Dunkin' coffee buckets and what local coffee shop on the Treasure Coast also offers coffee buckets. Dunkin' tested iced coffee buckets at select Dunkin' locations in Massachusetts and New Hampshire in February. The buckets hold 48 ounces. A large Dunkin' iced coffee is 32 ounces. During the testing, social media posts said customers could choose what beverage was inside the bucket: a strawberry dragon fruit lemonade refresher, a blueberry cobbler iced latte, or a caramel cocoa iced coffee. It is unclear if customers will be able to choose what beverage they want inside the bucket on May 22 or if it will be limited to iced coffee. There are over 40 Dunkin' locations on the Treasure Coast, according to the company's website. Morning Munch at 10,764 US 1 in Port St. Lucie offers 32-ounce coffee buckets that have a handle and double straw lid. Morning Munch owner, Maria D'Aguila, told TC Palm the Dunkin' buckets were not the inspiration for adding coffee buckets to the menu. Another coffee shop, Last Drop Coffee, in her hometown of Monroe, Connecticut, was the inspiration behind it. The cafe opened January 9 and also serves New England-style breakfast sandwiches, Portuguese rolls and pastries such as muffins, all of which are baked daily. Olivia Franklin is TC Palm's trending reporter. You can contact her at olivia.franklin@tcpalm.com, 317-627-8048, or follow her on X at @liv_5. Sports Online. Arkansas vs Duke softball live weather updates. NCAA Super Regional delayed the first game of the Fayetteville Super Regional between Arkansas and Duke in the 2026 NCAA softball tournament has been delayed due to inclement weather. The game was stopped in the top of the second inning, with the number 12 seed Blue Devils holding on to an early 3-2 lead over the number 5 seed Razorbacks. When the game resumes, Duke will have runners on first and second with two outs. This story will be updated. Florida's new high school sports transfer law, how this impacts next year. Some Florida high school rosters could look very different in a few weeks.
Governor Ron DeSantis signed SB 538 into law on May 22.

0: at Ribault High School in Jacksonville. The bill, which also opens a path to increase coach pay, will require non-traditional student athletes to play sports at a high school in the county in which they reside. Considering that several state powers in multiple sports have relied on non-traditional students the past few years and some prep schools have popped up to help facilitate the trend, the law could have major implications when it goes into effect on July 1st. I think it's going to slow down transfers a little bit, Florida High School Athletic Association Executive Director Craig Damon told the USA Today Florida Network earlier this month. By transfers, I mean kids playing on different teams as a non-traditional student. It's going to make non-traditional students all have the same guidelines. It will make it a little easier on our ads as to who can play where. It's a step in the right direction. Here's what we know about the bill and what it could mean. According to FSA bylaw January 4, 31, non-traditional students are students who are not enrolled in and do not physically attend the school at which they participate. These include home education students, personalized education program, PEP, students, charter school students, approved alternative/special school students, private school students, virtual school students, and traditional public school students. The FSA allows students who attend one school to play a sport at another school if the school they attend does not offer that sport. As far as we know, no. Non-traditional students who currently reside in one county and play high school athletics in another county will not be allowed to remain playing for those programs. This could have an immediate impact on some football players who transferred during the off-season and just wrapped up spring practice with their new schools. It depends. If non-tradition students choose to remain in their current academic environment, it could mean massive roster changes for some schools. Gadsden County, for example, had some football players who lived in Georgia but attended school in Florida and played for the Jaguars. That would no longer be allowed. Some non-traditional students could opt to officially enroll in the school where they're playing, which obviously wouldn't result in major roster changes. For the most part, this law closes the loophole that has allowed a non-traditional student to play different sports at multiple schools during an academic year. For example, under the current rules, a non-traditional student could play volleyball at one school in the fall, basketball for another school in the winter, and track for yet another school in the spring. The new law will require a non-traditional student to choose one school to play athletics for the entire year. The one caveat is if a school does not offer a certain athletic program, then the student can go to another program in the county that does offer that sport. Athletic directors must get an answer for where their non-traditional students reside. As Damon already said, the FSA will be vigilant about students putting down one address in one county and but living in another. Some athletic directors have mentioned the FSA plans to hand down substantial fines and lengthy suspensions for a program that has a student athlete with a falsified address. For some programs, especially those on the border of two counties, it could mean several students leaving their program over the next 6 weeks. The FSA Board of Directors will talk about what rules to implement during its next board meeting June 8 to 9. FSU Baseball vs. Pitt in ACC Tournament, live updates, TV information. The wait for Florida State Baseball is over as it kicks off its 2026 ACC Tournament run with a quarterfinal showdown against Pitt. The number 11 Seminoles, 38-16, 19-11 ACC, enter the tournament with the number 3 seed and last played Miami to close out the regular season, picking up a series win that earned the program a double bye into the ACC tournament. Number 14 seed Pitt beat number 6 seed Wake Forest 7-4 on Wednesday, May 20, to book its spot in the quarterfinal rounds. FSU swept Pitt in the regular season, and Wes Mendez, who will start the quarterfinal, through a complete game against the Panthers in the regular season. First pitch from Truist Field is expected to be at 3 p.m., after it was moved up from a 7 p.m. start to avoid potential severe weather in the area. The winner advances to the semifinals to face number 2 North Carolina at 5 p.m. on Saturday. The Tar Heels beat Virginia Tech 10-4 in the first game of the day in Charlotte to book a spot in the semifinals. Bookmark this page to follow live updates from the Seminoles vs. Panthers. According to AccuWeather's forecast, the Charlotte area will be cloudy with the temperature at 70 degrees at 3 p.m., the expected first pitch time. Rain is possible, with a 50% chance at 3 p.m. and highs of 60% at 4 p.m. The game was moved up from 7 p.m. to try to avoid the potential severe weather in the Charlotte area. First pitch for the Seminoles and Panthers is set for 3 p.m. and will be the second game of the day at Truist Field in Charlotte, North Carolina. Liam Rooney covers Florida State Athletics for the Tallahassee Democrat. Contact him via email at lrooney@gannett.com or on Twitter at __LiamRooney. Tampa Bay Rays at New York Yankees. Odds, picks and predictions: the Tampa Bay Rays, 33-15, and New York Yankees, 30-21, open a three-game series on Friday in Bronx, New York. First pitch from Yankee Stadium is at 7:05 p.m. Eastern Time. Let's analyze MLB odds around the Rays versus Yankees odds and make our expert MLB picks and predictions for the best bets. Season Series, Rays lead 3-0. The Rays enter the series having won 4 games in a row and 15 of their last 18. They were idle Thursday after taking down the Baltimore Orioles 5-3 on Wednesday to complete the 3-game sweep at home. After the Orioles took a 3-1 lead in the 6th inning on a home run by Pete Alonso, the Rays scored 4 runs in the bottom of the 8th. American Samoa DH Jonathan Aranda hit a 2-run double to tie the game, and 2B Rich Palacio hit an RBI single to give them the lead. The Yankees settled for a series split with the Toronto Blue Jays after losing the final 2 games of the 4-game set in the Bronx. New York has lost 9 of its last 13 games. In the Thursday finale against Toronto, a 2-0 loss, the Yankees mustered only 3 hits in a bullpen game for the Blue Jays. RHP Nick Martinez vs. RHP Gerrit Cole Martinez, 4-1, 1.51 ERA, makes his 10th start. He has a 1.04 WHIP, 1.8 BB/9 and 5.9 K/9 through 53 2/3 IP. Cole makes his 2026 debut and has not pitched since 2024. In 2024, he was 8-5 with a 3.41 ERA and 1.13 WHIP in 95 IP over 17 starts. Provided by BetMGM Sportsbook. 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Lines last updated at 1:30 p.m. Eastern Time. 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For decades, BHQ has been helping players just like you win. 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Sign up today. Rays 4, Yankees 3. The Yankees get a boost to the rotation with the return of Cole, but with the 2023 AL Cy Young Award winner having not pitched in the majors since 2024, we can't expect a long outing. Martinez has allowed 2 combined runs in his last 4 starts and has not allowed more than 2 runs in any outing. The Rays are 7-2 when he pitches. Bet Rays, +125. The Rays are 6-4 ATS as road dogs, per teamrankings.com. They are 8-2 ATS in their last 10 games as underdogs, but all those were also outright wins. So if you like the Rays to cover, the trends say Tampa Bay will likely win outright, and plus odds on the ML are better than the odds for the Rays to simply cover. Pass. 7 of Martinez's 9 starts have had totals below 8. 8 of the Rays' last 9 games have had 8 or more total runs, but 9 of the Yankees' last 11 losses have not reached 8 total runs. Bet under 8, -118. For more sports betting picks and tips, check out sportsbookwire.com and BetFTW. 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LA Dodgers at Milwaukee Brewers. Odds, picks and predictions: the LA Dodgers, 31-19, and Milwaukee Brewers, 29-18, open a 3-game series on Friday in Milwaukee, Wisconsin. First pitch in the opener from American Family Field is at 7:40 p.m. Eastern Time. Let's analyze MLB odds around the Dodgers versus Brewers odds and make our expert MLB picks and predictions for the best bets. Season Series, First Meeting, Brewers won 6-0 in 2025 regular season, Dodgers swept Brewers 4-0 in NLCS. The Dodgers enter the series red-hot, winners of 7 of their last 8 games. They have allowed 2 or fewer runs in 7 of those games, as well. They won the final 2 games of their road series against the San Diego Padres, shutting them out in the finale on Wednesday 4-0. Shohei Ohtani improved to 4-2 on the mound with 5 scoreless innings, allowing 3 hits and 2 walks while striking out 4 to lower his ERA to 0.73 on the season. He also homered in the game, as did of Teoscar Hernandez. The Brewers are 11-2 in their last 13 games and just wrapped up a 5-1 road trip, sweeping the Chicago Cubs in a 3-game series. They won the finale on Wednesday 5-0 as starter Kyle Harrison went 7 innings and allowed 2 hits and a walk, striking out 11. Their 3-run second inning was more than enough. LHP Justin Wroblewski vs. RHP Logan Henderson Wroblewski, 6-1, 2.49 ERA, makes his 8th start and 9th appearance. He has a 1.03 whip, 2.1 BB/9 and 4.8 K/9 through 50 and 2/3 IP. Henderson, 1-1, 3.50 ERA, makes his 5th start. He has a 1.06 whip, 3 BB and 23 K through 18 IP. Provided by BetMGM Sportsbook, access USA Today Sports Scores and Sports Betting Odds Hub for a full list. Lines last updated at 9:18 a.m. Eastern Time. 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For decades, BHQ has been helping players just like you win. 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Sign up today. Dodgers 4, Brewers 2. Both teams enter the series having a day off on Thursday and having won a lot recently. The Brewers have allowed 3 or fewer runs in 11 of their last 13 games. The Dodgers have allowed 2 or fewer in 7 of their last 8. The Dodgers are 6-1 in Wroblewski's starts, and he has allowed 2 or fewer runs in all 6 of those wins. The Brewers are 15-9 at home. The Dodgers are 16-9 on the road. With 2 very even teams, give the edge to the hotter Wroblewski on the mound. Bet Dodgers, -110. 2 of the Brewers' last 4 losses have only been by a run. 10 of the Dodgers' last 11 wins have been by multiple runs, and all 6 of their victories in Wroblewski's starts have been by multiple runs. While the ML in this game is a solid bet, it wouldn't hurt to wager some on a Dodgers cover. Bet Dodgers -1.5, +150. 3 of their 6 regular season matchups in 2025 had totals of 5 or fewer. All 4 games in the NLCS stayed at 6 or fewer total runs. 4 of Wroblewski's starts have had totals under 8, while the total has gone under 9 in 6 of the Dodgers' last 9 games and 6 of the Brewers' last 8. Bet under 8.5, -115. For more sports betting picks and tips, check out sportsbookwire.com and BetFTW. 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Seattle Mariners at Kansas City Royals. Odds, picks, and predictions: the Seattle Mariners, 24-27, and Kansas City Royals, 20-30, open a 3-game series Friday at Kauffman Stadium in Kansas City, Missouri. First pitch is at 7:40 p.m. Eastern Time. Let's analyze MLB odds around the Mariners versus Royals odds and make our expert MLB picks and predictions for the best bets. Season Series, Royals lead 3-0. Both teams had Thursday off. The Mariners lost 5-4 at home as -148 favorites to the Chicago White Sox Wednesday with the over, 7.5, cashing. LF Randy Arozarena, 1-for-3, 3 R, 2 RBIs, hit a 2-run home run, and CF Julio Rodriguez recorded a 2-hit game in 4 at-bats with a run as Seattle took the series 2-1. The Royals were swept at home by the Boston Red Sox, capped by a 4-3 loss Wednesday as -112 favorites with the over, 6.5, hitting. 1B Salvador Perez went 3-for-4 with a solo home run, while C. Elias Diaz, 1-for-3, R, 2 RBIs, added a two-run homer. It's been a rough stretch for the Royals, who are 1-9 in their last 10 games. RHP Logan Gilbert vs. LHP Noah Cameron Gilbert, 2-4, 4.45 ERA, makes his 11th start. He has a 1.15 whip, 1.9 BB/9 and 9.1 K/9 in 56 and two-thirds innings. Cameron, 2-3, 5.40 ERA, makes his 9th start. He has a 1.51 whip, 3.0 BB/9 and 7.8 K/9 in 41 and two-thirds innings. Provided by BetMGM Sportsbook, access USA Today Sports Scores and Sports Betting Odds Hub for a full list. Lines last updated at Thursday at 11:22 p.m. Eastern Time. 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For decades, BHQ has been helping players just like you win. 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Sign up today. Mariners 4, Royals 2 pass. The Royals, plus 118, will have a chance in this game having home field advantage and the pitching matchup between Gilbert and Cameron being fairly even. However, I see Seattle picking off the win, and instead of laying the minus 145 juice, I prefer the value in the Mariners run line below. Bet Mariners minus 1.5, plus 120. Seattle's Gilbert has been much better on the road, 1.59 ERA, than at home, 5.67 ERA, allowing just 3 total runs in away games this season. Kansas City has scored the 4th fewest runs in the majors this year and, as mentioned, has lost 9 of its last 10 games. Bet under 8.5, minus 120. These teams hit the under in 2 of their 3 games in their series in Seattle earlier this month as Kansas City claimed 3-2 and 4-1 victories. Both teams are 22-28-0/U on the season, while the Mariners are 4-6-0/U in their last 10 and the Royals are 1-4-0/U in their last 5. For more sports betting picks and tips, check out sportsbookwire.com and BetFTW. 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Texas Rangers at Los Angeles Angels odds, picks and predictions. The Texas Rangers, 24-25, and Los Angeles Angels, 17-34, meet Friday for the first of a 3-game AL West series in Anaheim, California. First pitch from Angel Stadium is scheduled for 9:38 p.m. Eastern Time. Let's analyze MLB odds around the Rangers versus Angels and make our expert MLB picks and predictions for the best bets. Season series, first meeting, Rangers won 8-5 last season. The Rangers, who had Thursday off, picked up their 3rd win in the last 4 games Wednesday with a 5-4 victory as minus 120 favorites at the Colorado Rockies, while the under, 10, cashed. 1B Jake Berger, 2-for-5, RBI, launched his 9th home run of the season, while SS Ezekiel Duran, 1-for-5, R, 2 RBIs, added a 2-run shot. 2B Justin Foscue and 3B Josh Jung chipped in with 3 hits apiece. The Angels continue to struggle at home, dropping 6 of their last 7 games on this homestand after a 3-2, 10-inning loss to the A's Thursday. Los Angeles closed as a minus 116 home favorite while the total stayed under 8.5. SP Jose Soriano, 6 2/3 IP, 2 ER, 6 H, 1 BB, 7 K, pitched well in a no decision, but the Angels offense managed just 5 hits. 1B Nolan Chanuel provided the only offense with a 2-run HR for a 2-0 lead in the bottom of the first. RHP Jacob DeGrom vs. RHP Grayson Rodriguez. DeGrom, 3-3, 3.02 ERA, makes his 10th start. He has a 0.91 whip, 1.4 BB/9 and 10.8 K/9 in 50 and two-thirds innings. Rodriguez, 0-1, 17.18 ERA, makes his 2nd start. He has a 3.00 whip, 9.8 BB/9 and 9.8 K/9 in 3 2/3 innings. Provided by FanDuel Sportsbook, access USA Today Sports Scores and Sports Betting Odds Hub for a full list. Lines last updated at 7:47 a.m. Eastern Time. 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For decades, BHQ has been helping players just like you win. 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Sign up today. Rangers 7, Angels 3 pass. Don't worry about the money line. Take your wager to the run line with the plus odds because the Rangers will run away with this one. Bet Rangers minus 1.5, plus 108. I really don't see much reason not to like the Rangers run line Friday. Texas is rolling, winning 3 of its last 4 games while outscoring opponents 29-10. The lineup looks confident coming off a great series in Colorado, and Yuan continues to swing a hot bat hitting .318 in his last 11 games. The Angels, meanwhile, have been a mess so far this season, posting a 17-34 record, while going 9-16 at home. DeGrom hasn't been great in his last couple road starts, but this feels like a perfect bounce-back matchup. On the other side, Rodriguez looked rusty in his first start back since July 2024, and now he faces a Rangers lineup playing really well. Texas minus 1.5, plus 108, is the much better team coming into this one. Bet over 8, plus 100. The over has cashed in 9 of the last 10 meetings between these teams, dating back to last July. Plus, DeGrom has allowed 10 earned runs in his last 2 road starts. The Angels have also hit the over in 4 of their last 6 games. For more sports betting picks and tips, check out sportsbookwire.com and BetFTW. Follow SportsbookWire on Twitter/X and like us on Facebook. NCAA baseball tournament projections, bubble watch as selection day approaches. Selection day is quickly approaching as baseball teams jockey for position on the NCAA tournament bubble. 2 teams have already earned automatic bids, Yale in the Ivy League and Holy Cross in the Patriot League. Beyond those, several top seeds face elimination in losers bracket games on May 22. The selection show will take place May 25, 11 a.m. Central Time, ESPN2. This season, the selection committee is seeding all of the 2 seeds and assigning them to regionals in groups of 4. That was done here, while the 3 and 4 seeds were assigned based on geography and other factors. A trio of Sun Belt Conference teams have really helped themselves in the conference tournaments. Louisiana feels like a safe bet to be in the field now, and Texas State and Troy also picked up wins. The latter two are still very much on the bubble and might be competing for one spot. The 2 resumes are very similar, so it may come down to which team advances further. Trending down is the Big Ten duo of Michigan and Purdue. Though both teams are still alive in the Big Ten tournament, they each took a loss to a non-regional team in the double elimination portion. They likely need to win their next game, Michigan against Nebraska and Purdue against UCLA, to get in the conversation. NC State took a loss to last place Duke in the ACC tournament, but coach Elliott Avent announced his retirement on May 21. In the past, several bubble teams with retiring coaches have made the field: 2019 Florida State, 2021 LSU, and 2024 Coastal Carolina are a few notable examples. Miami, Ohio, and Kent State each took losses in the double elimination portion of the MAC tournament. Though both are still alive, those losses reduce the probability of a stolen bid as the 2 teams will face off in an elimination game on May 22. This season is setting up to have few stolen bids, good news for bubble teams. An asterisk denotes projected automatic bids. Automatic bids were given to the highest remaining seed in each conference tournament, even if that team is in the loser's bracket. Teams in bold have already clinched an automatic bid. Last 4 in: Virginia Tech, East Carolina, NC State, Troy. First 4 out: Texas State, Michigan, Kent State, Purdue. Aria Gerson covers Vanderbilt Athletics for the Tennessean. Contact her at ajerson@gannett.com or on X at @aria_jerson. Oklahoma City Thunder at San Antonio Spurs odds, picks and predictions. The Oklahoma City Thunder and San Antonio Spurs meet for Game 3 of the Western Conference Finals Friday. Tip from Frost Bank Center in San Antonio, Texas, is set for 8:30 p.m. Eastern Time, NBC. Let's analyze NBA odds around the Thunder vs. Spurs odds and make our expert NBA picks and predictions for the best bets. Best of 7 series, tied 1-1, the Thunder even the series in Game 2 with a massive 122-113 home win Wednesday. They covered as 7.5-point favorites as the over, 213.5, cashed for the second game in a row. The most notable number was 21, the total turnovers the Thunder forced. 9 of those were on second-year G. Stephen Castle, who has 20 turnovers in the series, the most in a two-game stretch in playoff history. San Antonio now returns home for 2 games, having an advantage as the heavyweight series continues. The Thunder came into the series a perfect 8-0 in the playoffs, having gone 5-3 against the spread, ATS, through the first 2 rounds. They had a league-best 64 wins throughout the regular season. The Spurs weren't quite as perfect. They were 8-3 straight up and ATS through their first 2 series and ended the regular season with 62 wins, the second-best record in the association. Oklahoma City G. Shai Gilgeous-Alexander had a game-high 30 points in the Game 2 win, while F. Victor Wembanyama paced the Spurs with 21 points, 17 rebounds and 4 blocks. Provided by BetMGM Sportsbook, access USA Today Sports Scores and Sports Betting Odds Hub for a full list. Lines last updated at 5:23 a.m. Eastern Time. Thunder Spurs for most recent updates, official NBA injury report. Spurs 115, Thunder 111 pass. These teams are pretty evenly matched and it should be a close game. If you prefer to pay a little more juice and not worry about San Antonio, -125, have to win by at least 2 points, backing the Spurs would be the way to go. But I'm willing to lay the 1.5 points and bet the spread. Bet Spurs -1.5, -115. Following a loss, the Spurs are the best team in the NBA with a 19-5 record, including 3-0 in the playoffs. They're also tough to bet against when favored. San Antonio is 4-1 straight up, SU, and ATS in its previous 5 games as a favorite, and 7-2 SU and ATS in the previous 9 as a fave. The Thunder just haven't looked as dominant as usual, and they'll be facing a gritty and aggressive Spurs side. Oklahoma City is just 1-2 ATS in its last 3 away games, which should be a factor given the slight spread. League MVP Gilgeous-Alexander has struggled behind the 3-point line against a quick Spurs defense, connecting on just 2 of 10 attempts through the first 2 games. Bet over 218.5, -102. Both teams have been scoring at will, and despite each having a solid defense throughout the regular season, the offense has just been better through 2 games. The over is 2-0 to start the series, though the Spurs 122-115 double OT, opening victory needed 2 extra periods. The Spurs have gone over in 7 straight games, scoring at least 109 points in each of those. The Thunder have topped the total in 5 straight, scoring at least 115 points in each. Plus, they're 8-1 over in their last 9. For more sports betting picks and tips, check out sportsbookwire.com and BetFTW. 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Access more NBA coverage, Hoops Hype Celtics Wire Nets Wire Rockets Wire Sixers Wire Thunder Wire Warriors Wire LeBron Wire Rookie Wire List Wire Champ Mons, Vero Beach Football in Intra-Squad Scrimmage, 5 takeaways Vero Beach instead of opting to play an opponent to wrap up 20 days of spring practice, the Vero Beach High football team chose to keep it in-house with a controlled intra-squad scrimmage Thursday, May 21 at Billy Livings Field at the Citrus Bowl. The school did not charge an admission fee or request any items to be donated. The gathering is what you would expect to see on a fall Friday night. The place was rocking. Tonight was just a collective effort of what's happened throughout the spring, Vero Beach coach Lenny Jankowski said. I was pleased with how the spring went. Each and every day we made progress. That's what it's all about. The pride of the Treasure Coast Band, cheerleaders performed. Food truck lining the end zone. Fans were in attendance before the players came out on the field for pre-game warm-ups. The gathering also received a chance to see recently signed University of Notre Dame commit Wonderful Champ Mons in action for his final season. Before committing to the Irish over Florida State University and Ohio State, Mons reclassified to the class of 2027. That means, instead of going into his junior season in the fall, this will be his final season in a Vero Beach uniform. It felt great, Mons said. I'm finally back on the field with my guys. Had a lot of fun. After missing most of the regular season and some time during the playoff run to the state final, Mons looked healthy and had good zip on his release. I had a couple of plays I can always make better, he said. But that's the point in these types of games, work on little things I need to improve on. Nothing really specifically, just showing the leadership and getting my guys to rally behind me. With the offense in white tops and the defense in red, the scrimmage went 6 plays from the opposing 35-yard line, 4 plays from the opposing 10, extra points, 6 plays from the opposing 20, 10 plays from the opposing 10, 8 plays for the second and third string.
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0: 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Obituaries: Aldona Margaret Miranda, 65, passed away May 19, 2026. 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Published in Treasure Coast. 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Published in Treasure Coast. Harold L. Charette. Harold L. Charette, 89, of Palm City, Florida and formerly of Southington, CT, passed away peacefully at his home on Saturday, May 9, 2026. He was the beloved husband of the late Joanne, Marotto, Charette. Born on January 9, 1937 in Fort Kent, Maine, Harold was the son of the late Leon and Rose, Hebert, Charette. Harold owned and operated Charette Builders in Southington Court for many years, and later in life, Port Clinton Marina in CT and Pelican's Nest Marina in FL. Harold was a founding member of the Bank of Southington, an avid boater and proudly served his country with the National Guard. He took great pride in his work, and was known for his strong work ethic, devotion to his family and kind heart. Harold will be deeply missed by all who knew and loved him. He is survived by his children, Scott Charette, and his wife Michelle of Port St. Lucie, Florida, Jeffrey Charette and his wife Candace of Hooksett, New Hampshire, and Gail Kirstein and her husband Harold of Boca Raton, Florida, his longtime loving companion, Nina Butkiewicz of Palm City, his sister, Gloria Frances Sear and her husband Leonard of Southington and his brother Albert Charette of Cheshire. He also leaves behind four cherished grandchildren and six great-grandchildren. His funeral will be held on Monday, May 18 at 10:15 a.m. from the Della Vecchia Funeral Home, 211 North Main Street, Southington to St. Dominic Church, 1050 Flanders Road, Southington, for a Mass of Christian burial at 11 a.m. Burial will follow in St. Thomas Cemetery, where he will be laid to rest beside his beloved wife. Calling hours will be Sunday at the funeral home from 1 to 4 p.m. To leave a message of remembrance for the family, please visit www.delavecchiasouthington.com. Posted online on May 13, 2026. Published in Treasure Coast. Harry Howard Bauman. Harry Howard Bauman of Stewart died Tuesday, May 5, 2026. He was 70 years old. Harry was born on November 19, 1955. Harry graduated from Babylon High School, New York, and attended Roger Williams University. Harry traveled the world and especially enjoyed visiting the Bahamas. He loved boating, reading, and spending time with friends and family. He is survived by his brother Michael Gensler, his sisters-in-law Marianne Gensler and Lori Gensler, his brother-in-law Malcolm McGeehan, his nephews Maximilian Gensler, Alexander Gensler, Sam McGeehan, Tyler Gensler, Michael Gensler, Brendan Gensler, and John Gensler, his nieces Jillian Haggerty, Jordan, and Kateri Gensler, and his great-niece Charlotte Haggerty and great-nephew Weston Haggerty. A funeral liturgy will be held at 1 p.m. on Friday, May 22, at St. Andrew Catholic Church in Stewart, Florida. In lieu of flowers, donations may be made to the American Cancer Society, cancer.org, or Treasure Coast Hospice, treasurehealth.org. Posted online on May 14, 2026. Published in Treasure Coast. Horton Brett Blodgett, 69, passed away May 9, 2026. Arrangements provided by All County Funeral Home and AMP, Crematory, Stewart. Posted online on May 15, 2026. Published in Treasure Coast. John Brandt, May 19, 1942 to April 8, 2026. John Raymond Brandt, 83, of Attleboro, Massachusetts, reunited with his daughter Ellen, who was taken from us far too soon. John lived a life defined by service, kindness, and friendship. After proudly serving in the U.S. Army, John became a broker and worked to help many people in the insurance field. He was well known throughout the community and never met a stranger because he considered everybody a friend. He is survived by his loving wife Dory Leshy Brandt, and stepdaughter Liliana Leshy. He is also survived by his son Neil Brandt, his granddaughter Ashley Falino, his grandson Stephen Lemoyne, as well as his cherished great-grandchildren Christian, Briella, and Luke Foligno. John was a good man who was deeply loved and will be missed by all lives he touched. For those wanting to say a last goodbye, a military burial will be held June 2, 2026 at 1 p.m. South Florida National Cemetery, Row 3, posted online on May 18, 2026, published in Treasure Coast. Joseph A. Johnson Jr. 92, passed away May 12, 2026. 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Published in Treasure Coast. Linda Cundy 71, passed away May 9, 2026. 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Published in Treasure Coast. 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Published in Treasure Coast. 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Published in Treasure Coast. Troy Wayne Draughty January 4, 1952 May 10, 2026. Troy Wayne Draughty, 74, of F.T. Pierce, Florida, passed away peacefully on May 10, 2026, surrounded by his loving family. Troy was preceded in death by his wife of 27 years, Pam Draughty, his sister, Darlene, and his parents William, Buzz, and Mary Jane Draughty. He is survived by his loving wife of 24 years, Diane Draughty, his children, Jennifer, Chris, Pat Orff, Justin, Rhonda, Draughty, Chris, Danielle, Steele, Michael Steele, and Chase Steele, his siblings, Terry, Philip, and Vince, Karen, Draughty, grandchildren Caleb, Rebecca, Pat Orff, Taylor, Layton, Chambers, Morgan, Maya, Kaylee, Caleb, and Maddox Draughty, Hannah, Mallory, and Walker Steele, and great-grandchildren Margot Pat Orff, Cooper, and Olivia Chambers. Born on January 4, 1952 in F.T. Pierce, Troy built a successful life rooted in hard work, family, and faith. He founded and grew a thriving concrete business in F.T. Pierce, earning respect as a dedicated entrepreneur who generously gave back to his community. But it was his family that was his greatest accomplishment, and he never missed an opportunity to share a proud word about his children, grandchildren, and great-grandchildren. Troy proudly served his country as an army mechanic early in life. Those who knew him will remember his love for life's adventures and sharing those adventures with the ones he loved, whether those were peaceful days fishing on the lake, exploring the waters of Hawaii or the Keys, or a week at the races, cheering on, bossing around, his crew and team, which often included his son, Justin. On May 13, 1981, Troy's life changed forever when he and his first wife, Pam, accepted Jesus Christ as their Lord and Savior. From that day forward, Troy lived fully for Christ. He became a bold witness for his faith, never missing an opportunity to share the gospel. Many will remember the impromptu Bible studies he held on his property and his spiritual gift of evangelism that touched countless lives and impacted eternity. A man of strong faith, deep love for his family, and unwavering conviction, Troy led by example. He gave generously, taught patiently, and loved unconditionally. Troy leaves behind a powerful legacy of business success, adventure, and most importantly, a life devoted to Jesus Christ. Funeral services will be held on Thursday, May 21, 2026, at Christ Fellowship in Port St. Lucie. Visitation will begin at 10 a.m., with the memorial service at 11 a.m. Graveside services will follow at White City Cemetery. In lieu of flowers, donations may be made in Troy's memory to Grace Way Village, an organization serving residents in St. Lucie County who struggle with poverty, food scarcity, homelessness, and other essential needs. Matthew 25:21, KJV His Lord said unto him, Well done, thou good and faithful servant. Posted online on May 13, 2026. Published in Treasure Coast. Walter Roland Chagrin Jr. 67, passed away May 15, 2026. 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Published in Treasure Coast. E. Paul Barland 78, passed away May 12, 2026. 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Posted online on May 15, 2026. Published in Treasure Coast. 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Pittsburgh Pirates at Toronto Blue Jays. Odds, picks, and predictions. The Pittsburgh Pirates, 26-25, and Toronto Blue Jays, 24-27, play Game 2 of a 3-game series Saturday at Rogers Centre in Toronto, Canada. First pitch is at 3:07 p.m. Eastern Time. Let's analyze MLB odds around the Pirates versus Blue Jays odds and make our expert MLB picks and predictions for the best bets. Season Series, Blue Jays lead 1-0. The Pirates trailed by just one, going into the bottom of the eighth in Friday's game, but a 3-run inning for Toronto sealed their fate. 2B Brandon Lowe reached base 3 times with 2 hits and a walk. C. Andy Rodriguez and 3B Nick Gonzalez each recorded 2 hits. The Blue Jays got a 6-2 home win as -164 favorites Friday with the over/under, 8, a push. DH George Springer and Elefia Hendrick Pinango each recorded a double and 2 RBIs. RHP Paul Skeens vs. LHP Patrick Corbin. Skeens, 6-3, 2.62 ERA, makes his 11th start. He has a 0.70 whip, 1.3 BB/9 and 10.3 K/9 in 55 innings. Corbin, 1-1, 4.23 ERA, makes his 9th start. He has a 1.48 whip, 3.1 BB/9 and 5.9 K/9 in 38 1/3 innings. 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Lines last updated at 11:05 a.m. Eastern Time. 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For decades, BHQ has been helping players just like you win. 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Sign up today. Pirates 5, Blue Jays 1 skip. Corbin has been middling this season, but the veteran is capable of having a great game on any given start. The Blue Jays have also been solid at home with a 14-11 record. Bet Pirates -1.5, +115. Skeens' rough outing against the Phillies should be considered just a hiccup. He has surrendered 1 or no runs in 7 of his 10 starts this season. Toronto has a bottom third offense, ranking 23rd in runs scored. The Pirates have scored the 5th most runs in the majors. Bet under 7.5, -115. Skeens should bounce back and keep the Blue Jays' offense at bay. Toronto is 4-5-1 in favor of the under in their last 10 games, and Pittsburgh is 5-4-1. For more sports betting picks and tips, check out sportsbookwire.com and BetFTW. 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Seattle Mariners at Kansas City Royals. Odds, picks, and predictions. The Seattle Mariners, 25-27, and Kansas City Royals, 20-31, play Game 2 of a 3-game series Saturday at Kauffman Stadium in Kansas City, Missouri. First pitch is at 4:10 p.m. Eastern Time, FS1. Let's analyze MLB odds around the Mariners versus Royals odds and make our expert MLB picks and predictions for the best bets. Season Series, Royals lead 3-1. The Mariners got a 2-0 win in Game 1 Friday as -118 favorites with the under, 8, cashing. C. Mitch Garver batted in both of Seattle's runs with a 2-run homer in the 7th inning. CF Julio Rodriguez went 2-for-4 with a double. The Royals have lost 4 games in a row and 10 of their last 11. 3B Michael Garcia recorded 2 hits Friday, and 1B Vinny Pasquantino reached base twice with a single and a walk. RHP George Kirby vs. RHP Stephen Kolek Kirby, 5-3, 3.45 ERA, makes his 11th start. He has a 1.81 whip, 2.3 BB/9 and 7.5 K/9 in 62 2/3 innings. Kolek, 2-0, 4.24 ERA, makes his 4th start. He has a 1.00 whip, 2.1 BB/9 and 6.4 K/9 in 17 innings. 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Lines last updated at 11:47 a.m. Eastern Time. 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For decades, BHQ has been helping players just like you win. BHQ offers full season subscriptions. Sign up today. Mariners 4, Royals 1 pass. Kolek has been solid this season, but it's a small sample size. He could give the Royals a puncher's chance against a subpar Mariners offense that ranks 20th in runs scored. Bet Mariners -1.5, +125. His last start notwithstanding, Kirby has been very good this season. He has been better on the road than at home, and has a good track record against Kansas City. The Royals have scored the fourth fewest runs in the majors thus far. Bet under 8.5, -110. These teams have hit the under in three of their four matchups against each other this season, none of which exceeded 5 combined runs. The Royals have scored just 9 runs in their last 6 games, hitting the over just once during that span. For more sports betting picks and tips, check out sportsbookwire.com and BetFTW. 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NCAA Softball Super Regionals, UCLA hits 3 bombs in Game 1 win versus UCF disrupting the norm. Will have to wait until Game 2 of Supers, at least, for UCF's softball team. Number 8 UCLA, the nation's highest scoring offense, belted another 3 home runs in a 9-1 victory on May 22 to open the best of 3 Los Angeles Super Regional in the NCAA tournament. Bree Alejandra, Connie Yabrag, and Release Limp went deep for the Bruins, 51-8, who plated 6 runs in the 5th inning to win via mercy rule. Megan Grant, the Division I home run leader with 40, walked in all 3 of her plate appearances. Taylor Tinsley pitched a 3-hitter for the Bruins, though Sierra Humphreys tagged a towering home run to bust up the shutout effort. UCF, 41-18-1, will have its season on the line when it returns to Easton Stadium for Saturday's 10 p.m. first pitch. "We're going to be feisty, we're going to be chippy tomorrow," Knights coach Cindy Ball-Malone said. "They're going to have to beat us." Here are 3 takeaways from Game 1, which quickly got out of hand when UCF's pitchers lost command. Freshman Avis Dewey largely held the nation's highest scoring lineup in check through 3 innings, though Bree Alejandra tagged her for a solo home run to break the ice. However, Stewie departed in the 4th after walking Alejandra and plunking Bragg. Isabella Vega entered to control the damage and got the desired ground ball from Soo Jin Berry, but Humphrey's only play was a hesitated toss to first. Vega got ahead in the count 0-2 on Suarez, who half swung at a couple of rise balls. But Suarez fouled off a pair of strikes, worked the count full and pulled a backbreaking double just inside the line in left. UCLA chased Vega in the 5th, again cashing in when gifted base runners. Vega hit the first 2 Bruins she faced, and Bragg turned on a rise ball for a 3-run homer to break the game open. Slimp ended it 4 batters later, sitting on a changeup from reliever Macy Miles and belting it well over the right field wall. "That was quite a game until that last inning," Ball-Malone said. "That's what this team does, especially when you give them so many freebies." Humphreys, one of 4 UCF starters hailing from California, took away at least 1 run from UCLA in the 4th with a diving catch behind second base. Moments later, she put the Knights on the board. The sophomore launched a solo home run off Tinsley to lead off the 5th, her 14th of the season and 3rd in the month of May. Humphreys grew up about an hour east of Los Angeles in Corona. Her mom, Krista, is the head coach at Centennial High School, Sierra's alma mater, and a three-time national champion at Arizona. It was obviously

No program has won more national championships or reached more Women's College World Series than the Bruins. UCF, by contrast, has only qualified for Supers twice and is looking to become the 14th unseeded team since 2005 to make it to Oklahoma City. Mississippi State and Arizona State, also unseeded, prevailed Friday against pre-tournament favorite Oklahoma and defending champ Texas, respectively. Falling behind in the best-of-three series, however, only makes UCF's task that much more historically difficult. Of the 160 previous Super Regionals, roughly 79% of Game 1 winners have advanced. Regardless of what everybody says on paper, they want to go after it. They want to go to the World Series too, Ball Malone said. It's going to be a tall task, but I want to see them fight. Well, take it one pitch at a time, but anything can happen. Indian River Online 11 Florida restaurants with slice pizza on the Treasure Coast set. While a whole pizza is great for a crowd, sometimes a single, gooey slice is all you need. That's when By the Slice shops shine, offering more than just convenience, but also variety, meaning more than just the basics. From massive, fold-over slices to unique toppings to artisanal specialty pies sold one slice at a time, you can enjoy a high-end meal without ordering the entire pie. Here are some restaurants that offer standout pizza by the slice, one in each Treasure Coast city where applicable, including some that are less obvious choices than your tried-and-true favorite. Earl Roberts opened the iconic bar in the late 1950s, and John Lehman and the now late William Ballouf bought it in 1996. It has an old Florida, open-air atmosphere, featuring a cigarette vending machine, vintage signs, a view of the Indian River Lagoon and eye-catching motorcycles parked out front. The friendly biker bar has live music, pool tables, and outside tiki bars and tiki tables plus Adirondack chairs. The menu features giant, New York-style pizza slices, $3.50, with the option to add toppings for an additional cost, including pepperoni, mushrooms, meatballs, peppers, anchovies, bacon, onion, olives, extra cheese and spinach. The thin crust has just the right amount of oven char that gives it flavor, plus the perfect ratio of dough, sauce, and cheese. 1405 Indian River Drive, Sebastian, 772-589-5700, website Giuseppe and Robert Guyambanco. Originally opened Giuseppe's in Sebastian's Roseland Plaza in 1983. In 1989, the father-son duo opened the Felsmere location, which is now owned by Robert's daughter, Rafaela, and her husband Brett, who carry on the family's legacy. They use recipes that have been passed down for generations. During lunch, the Italian restaurant offers cheese pizza by the slice with traditional toppings for an additional fee. 4 South Bay Street, Felsmere, 772-571-0917, website Peter, Lydia, and Mia Shea Perko. Eder opened the restaurant with the slogan, "Good food is a family tradition," in 2016. Their family has been in the industry for a long time, owning bakeries in Italy for over 200 years. Along with their classic and specialty pizza, they also offer hearty classic Italian entrees and oven-roasted chicken wings. Guests order at the window and all seating is outdoors at covered picnic tables. Depending on the day and what is available, they serve the majority of their classic and specialty pizzas by the slice. The menu features pizzas including veggie, margarita, Hawaiian, meat lover, Sicilian, Philly cheesesteak deluxe, baked ziti, lasagna and buffalo chicken. Benjamin Benny Fitter, a native of Brooklyn, New York, opened his first Benny's Pizza in Jensen Beach in 2019 and quickly expanded throughout the Treasure Coast. Today, his chain has three locations in Fort Pierce, Port St. Lucie and Jensen Beach. The Fort Pierce location is a casual restaurant with indoor seating surrounded by New York City-themed mural walls, and some outdoor seating. 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

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The pizzeria offers authentic Italian dishes and New York-style pizza, cooked in a brick oven or a regular oven. It offers indoor seating and outdoor dining on its tiki patio. 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After 28 years of working in Martin County's restaurant industry, Peter Gillich opened the pizza shop in 2022 with his son, Colby. They want to provide the highest quality quick service dining experience. 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Guests can add toppings for an additional cost, such as bacon, ricotta cheese, pineapple, broccoli, meatballs, ham, and sausage. It also usually offers grandma and white pizzas by the slice. 6512 Southeast Federal Highway, Stewart,
772-287-8855. 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Florida grocery stores open and closed on Memorial Day. Memorial Day is widely considered the unofficial start of summer in the United States, but the holiday is a day of remembrance and commemoration for military members who lost their lives in service. Memorial Day is one of 11 federal holidays in the United States, which means federal, state and local government offices and agencies will be closed. Here's what will be opened and closed on Memorial Day. Memorial Day is always celebrated on the last Monday of May, which falls on May 25th this year. Memorial Day weekend starts on Friday, May 22nd, and lasts through the holiday until Monday. Yes, Memorial Day is one of 11 permanent federal holidays. Banks: all Federal Reserve banks and branches will be open on the Friday before the holiday, but closed on Monday, May 25th. Postal Service: U.S. Post Office locations will be closed, and mail delivery will be paused until Tuesday. UPS and FedEx deliveries will be paused on Monday, but both companies have options for urgent, 24/7/365 delivery. Yes. Publix will be open on Memorial Day. 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Aldi stores will be open, but will have limited hours. 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All Winn-Dixie grocery and liquor stores will be open regular business hours on Memorial Day. Walmart stores will be open during their regular hours from 6 a.m. to 11 p.m. on Memorial Day. Sprouts will be open on Memorial Day. Yes, Target will be open on Memorial Day. Store hours vary by location, so check with your local store on its holiday hours. Costco will be closed on Memorial Day. It is one of 7 days the warehouse stores are closed, according to the company's website. Sam's Club will be open from 8 a.m. to 8 p.m. for Plus members and 9 a.m. to 8 p.m. for Club members on Memorial Day, according to the company's website. Olivia Franklin is TC Palm's trending reporter. You can contact her at olivia.franklin@tcpalm.com, 317-627-8048, or follow her on X at @live_5. HoaQ and Amp, a same vendor for years, don't we have to seek competitive bids? Question: our HoA has used the same mulch vendor for the last 10 years and I am not aware that the board has ever sought other bids. The board is claiming that the contract just automatically renews every year at a favorable rate. Does the board need to obtain bids? MN,
Vero Beach, St. Lucie Online. Florida Attorney General James Uthmeyer comments on HOA gun letter. Florida Attorney General James Uthmeyer said a Tradition Community Association Incorporated letter on prohibiting guns in common areas violates Florida law. He posted his comment in a May 21 statement on X. The rule about firearms applies to all owners, tenants, guests, contractors while in common area facilities. In the statement, Uthmeyer referred to Florida Statute 790.251(4)(e), which states no public or private employer may terminate the employment of or otherwise discriminate against an employee, or expel a customer or invitee for exercising his or her constitutional right to keep and bear arms. Uthmeyer said the rule infringes upon a fundamental constitutional right and is unenforceable. He gave the association until June 1 to confirm in writing that it will not enforce the firearm rule, and if the association refuses, he and his office will take appropriate action to enforce the law. Port St. Lucie Police Department released a statement May 15 stating the letter is not Florida law, therefore, not enforced by the agency. The Port St. Lucie Police Department enforces Florida state law, not private HOA policies or community association rules, the agency stated in the news release. A state appeals court on September 10, 2025, ruled that Florida's ban on openly carrying guns is unconstitutional. Open carry means you can publicly carry a legally owned firearm that is kept in plain sight or partially concealed, usually holstered. In Florida, openly carrying a firearm has been a second-degree misdemeanor with a $500 fine or a maximum of 60 days in jail. Olivia Franklin is TC Palms trending reporter. You can contact her at olivia.franklin@tcpalm.com, 317-627-8048, or follow her on X at @liv_5. Florida Shake Shack to open first Treasure Coast store. Shake Shack will open a new store in Port St. Lucie, according to plans it submitted to the city February 11. The plans were approved March 30, which will make this the first Shake Shack on the Treasure Coast. There are currently 24 Shake Shack locations in Florida according to the company's website. The Shake Shack will be at 200 Northwest Peacock Boulevard, next to the Texas Roadhouse, according to the city's website. Shake Shack is a chain that serves burgers, fries, frozen custard, hot dogs, and more. It was started by Danny Meyer in 2001 in Madison Square Park in New York City as a single hot dog stand. Olivia Franklin is TC Palms trending reporter. You can contact her at olivia.franklin@tcpalm.com, 317-627-8048, or follow her on X at @liv_5. St. Lucie County overhauls economic incentive and tax break programs. St. Lucie County. The County Commission unanimously approved an overhaul of its economic development incentive program May 19, with the goal of increasing the quality of eligible projects. Martin Online. Florida bridge closure might mean months of traffic delays. The old Roosevelt Bridge, in place years before the high-rise version was complete in 1996, will again receive some tender loving care after 30 years. Beginning in 2027, drivers should expect traffic delays. Florida project plans include Starbucks, dentist, Del Taco, and more plans for a new shopping center near Stewart off of South Kanner Highway, south of Southeast Salerno Road, include several national and regional chains. The project is expected to be complete by the end of 2026, according to Jeremiah Barron and AMP, Co-Commercial Real Estate. Here's what to know about the new shopping center. Olivia Franklin is TC Palms trending reporter. You can contact her at olivia.franklin@tcpalm.com, 317-627-8048, or follow her on X at @liv_5. Real Estate Online. $1.8 million renovated Pensacola cottage has history and charm. Hot property editors note: Home of the Week is a paid sponsorship and prints in our Friday real estate section. This beautifully restored 1916 cottage on East Zaragoza Street has had every detail considered and nothing compromised. The location is just as remarkable as the home itself. 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
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Arrive through a professionally landscaped front patio that whispers of warm evenings and unhurried mornings. Inside, hard pine hardwood floors, soaring ceilings, and designer lighting from Design Within Reach reflect the breezy elegance the Gulf Coast does best. 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The recently renovated chef's kitchen is finished with all new cabinets, gas range, bar seating, and designer fixtures. An adjoining living space with a second fireplace, built-in storage with sub-zero refrigerator drawers, and a wet bar with wine cooler is the natural gathering place. 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Serene and secluded, it offers marble floors, dual walk-in closets, toto toilet with bidet, a soaking tub, double vanities, and an oversized walk-in marble shower. Upstairs, two additional guest suites with custom walk-in closets surround a secondary living area and wet bar that opens to a balcony with sweeping views of the courtyard and Pensacola Bay. A lush courtyard connects the main house to a private guest studio complete with its own full bath. 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This is downtown Pensacola living at its most refined, where a century-old home has been lovingly reimagined for the way we live today. 433 East Zaragoza Street, Pensacola. 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The Mark Lee Team obituaries. 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
1: Good day. You are listening to today's edition of the New York Times. It's May 22nd, 2026. My name is Les. The first article up today, in a rarity, Republicans stand up to Trump. President Trump faced a wall of opposition from Senate GOP lawmakers, in part over his plan to create a $1.8 billion fund to reward his allies, by Luke Broadwater. For much of President Trump's time in office, Republican lawmakers have had little appetite to stand up to his brand of vindictive politics. Through revenge primary campaigns, bullying social media posts, and the threat that he can command the GOP base to go after anyone at any time, Mr. Trump has brought lawmakers in his party under his control like no president in modern history. A single critical word against Mr. Trump or his agenda could result in a full-scale retribution campaign to force a disloyal Republican from office. But this week, in a rarity in GOP politics, Mr. Trump's taunts, bullying, and threats have backfired, at least for now. Senate Republicans, after the president targeted two of their own, stood up to Mr. Trump on two of his biggest priorities: money for his White House ballroom and a $1.8 billion fund to reward Trump supporters who claim political persecution by Democrats, such as the rioters who attacked the Capitol on January 6, 2021. So the nation's top law enforcement official is asking for a slush fund to pay people who assault cops, said Senator Mitch McConnell, Republican of Kentucky. Utterly stupid, morally wrong. Take your pick, he added. Then, in another sign that the party was pushing back on Mr. Trump, House Republicans canceled a vote on a resolution to halt the war in Iran after it became clear they did not have enough votes to defeat it. The cracks in the president's dominance over Senate Republicans stemmed from two main sources. First, Mr. Trump asked Republican lawmakers to take up politically unpopular issues in a midterm election year. At a time when gas prices are high, Americans are struggling to make ends meet. And as an unpopular war against Iran drags on, any Republican running for office will want to be seen as fighting for the American people, not bestowing lavish gifts upon the president and his associates, particularly ones who were convicted of crimes. Is it possible on May 21st, 2026, Republicans finally found an ethical bridge too far? Asked Senator Richard J. Durbin of Illinois, the number two Democrat. I wonder, could it have been that golden ballroom for $1 billion that was supposed to be freebie that Mar-a-Lago golf buddies were going to pitch in for? Or perhaps it was this incredible slush fund. I don't know quite what to call it. It was a Capitol Police Cop Beaters Relief Fund? Durbin added. Mr. Trump has also openly attacked and worked against the very people he now needs to pass his priorities. There are only 53 Republican senators, several of whom are already independent-minded and unlikely to support the most extreme parts of the president's agenda. Mr. Trump did himself no favors when he supported a candidate to defeat Senator Bill Cassidy of Louisiana in a Republican primary, and endorsed a GOP candidate against Senator John Cornyn of Texas. The result of those moves was to ensure that there would be fewer Republican senators who feel the need to be loyal to the president. You can't underestimate the psychological impact of endorsing against Cornyn like that, said Michael Ritchie, a former top communications aide to speakers Paul D. Ryan of Wisconsin and John A. Boehner of Ohio, both Republicans. Cornyn is a big figure in the conference. He was a few votes shy of being majority leader. He has been doing events for all these members. I just feel like that was an accelerant on an already simmering flame, Ritchie added. Senate Republicans had already appeared ready to jettison one Trump priority, $1 billion for security, including for his ballroom project, from the spending bill. But then came news of Mr. Trump's new $1.8 billion fund to pay people who claim they were politically persecuted. That fund caused GOP lawmakers to abandon plans to take up a bill on Thursday to fund the president's immigration crackdown. It is in real trouble, and it should be, said Senator Susan Collins, a Maine Republican, who is known to oppose the most extreme parts of Mr. Trump's agenda. Senator John Thune, Republican of South Dakota and the majority leader, did not dispute that the president's political moves, which have cost one incumbent his seat and have threatened another, may have fueled some of the Republican opposition to the Justice Department fund. I think it's hard to divorce anything that happens here from what's happening in the political atmosphere around us. There's a political component to everything we do around here, he told reporters. This year, Mr. Trump has set out on a multi-state tour that White House aides say is designed to show midterm election voters that he is focused on the economy and their pocketbooks. But at each stop, Mr. Trump has made it clear that his primary mission is maintaining his dominance over the Republican Party. At the same time, the president has also been increasingly open about his belief that he has little need for Congress. Mr. Trump has attempted to work around Congress on his construction projects, including the ballroom and his planned triumphal arch. He has also tried to skirt congressional review of his tariffs and the war in Iran. Last year, Mr. Trump said, after passing a sweeping tax and spending bill, that he believed he had little need for Congress. I said, put it all into one bill, and if we get it done, we're done for 4 years. We don't need anything more from Congress in terms of that, Mr. Trump said. Mr. Ritchie said that Mr. Trump sees his top political goal as maintaining control of his party as much as winning large majorities in Congress. Clearly, keeping his primacy in the party into the 2030s is goal one, and if it means a rocky legislative week here and there, then so be it, he said. And that concludes that article. Next up, and in a related article, inside the Senate GOP meltdown over Trump's fund. Todd Blanche, the acting attorney general, went to Capitol Hill to allay Republicans' concerns over a fund to pay people who claim government mistreatment. It did not go well. By Michael Gold. When Todd Blanche, the acting attorney general, arrived at the Capitol on Thursday to meet with Republicans questioning the Justice Department fund that President Trump has said he wants to use to pay people who claim to have been unfairly targeted by the government, he may have expected a few strident complaints. Instead, what unfolded in an ornate room just off the Senate floor on Thursday morning was a two-hour blow-up in which dozens of Republican senators vented their anger and concern about the president's fund and Mr. Blanche. They questioned its legal basis, whom it would pay, and how the process would work. And they made it clear they wanted no part of the plan, the product of a deal struck between Mr. Trump's lawyers and his own administration to use money that Congress does not control to pay off purported victims of government mistreatment, potentially including some of the rioters who violently assaulted their workplace during the January 6, 2021 riot. By the end, Republicans were so livid that party leaders scrapped planned votes on the party's top priority, a $72 billion immigration crackdown measure it had planned to muscle through before Memorial Day, punting action for fear of having to cast votes on the fund. The discussion started out on Thursday morning with a genteel, if pointed, statement from Senator John Thune, Republican of South Dakota and the majority leader, who told reporters before Mr. Blanche showed up that he and his members were discussing whether to add language to the immigration bill to place limits on the fund. Our members have very legitimate questions about it, and we've had some conversations about if it's going to be a feature going forward, what it might look like, and how we might make sure that it's fenced in appropriately, he said. It went downhill from there. Inside the room, according to people familiar with the session, Mr. Blanche came under withering questioning and criticism from the majority of Republicans about the fund. They were incredulous that they were just learning about it, and deeply dissatisfied with the acting attorney general's answers to queries about how it would work. Several Republicans spoke up to express worry that the fund would be used to provide money to people who had attacked police officers during the January 6th assault on the Capitol and were later pardoned by Mr. Trump. They noted a lack of criteria for any payouts, including a specific prohibition against paying anyone who had been involved in violent actions. Others questioned the composition of the commission that would be charged with doling out the funds. A one-page memo compiled by the Justice Department and distributed to Republican senators said that five commissioners would be named by the Attorney General, with just one chosen in consultation with Congress. Senators Bill Cassidy of Louisiana and John Curtis of Utah told reporters that raised red flags for them. Some Republicans, anticipating that Democrats would propose limitations on steering money to people who had been pardoned by Mr. Trump but then accused of other crimes, pressed Mr. Blanche on how the fund's managers would weigh such decisions. But many of them felt they did not leave the meeting with more clarity than when they entered. Senator Susan Collins, who said she opposed the fund in part over concerns that it would provide money for January 6 rioters who had assaulted law enforcement, exited the session saying that Mr. Blanche had not changed her mind. Later, she cast doubt on whether the plan could survive at all. "It is in real trouble, and it should be," Ms. Collins, Republican of Maine, said in an interview. Not all Republican senators were dug in against the idea. Senator Tommy Tuberville, Republican of Alabama, defended it in a floor speech saying, quote, "Hundreds of innocent patriots sat behind bars over this made-up witch hunt. Now, there were some guilty, but a huge number of them were vastly innocent," end quote. But even some of Mr. Trump's most loyal allies conceded that if nothing else, the timing of the Justice Department's announcement of the fund, just days before the Senate was to begin a marathon series of unlimited votes on its immigration bill, was a giant mistake by the Trump administration that left Republicans in Congress in an untenable position. Somebody described it as a galactic blunder, and I think that's probably true, said Senator Ron Johnson, Republican of Wisconsin, to CNN. The eruption over the fund took over the Thursday luncheon for Senate Republicans, which was originally scheduled to be a tribute to this weekend's Indianapolis 500, complete with signature food from the region and race regalia, courtesy of home state Senator Todd Young. Among the items wheeled out at the end of the testy session was a checkered flag of the sort waved at the end of the world-famous race. Republicans now have to turn a few more legislative laps to reach the finish line on their budget measure. And that ends that article. Next we have audit immunity for Trump family puts IRS in a bind. Federal law prohibits the Internal Revenue Service from halting an audit at the direction of the president or his aides. By Andrew Duren. President Trump's return to office has been an unforgiving crucible for the hidebound Internal Revenue Service. He and his aides have decimated its ranks, fired and replaced its leaders, and made repeated attempts to enlist the agency in his quest for political retribution. Now, as part of an arrangement drawn up this week by Todd Blanche, the acting attorney general, the IRS faces its most profound legal and ethical test yet, a demand to drop any audits of Mr. Trump, his family members, or their quote-unquote affiliates. Tax lawyers and former IRS officials said such expansive protection would cut to the core of the agency's mission to collect taxes in a disinterested, nonpartisan way, and could potentially run afoul of the laws governing how it does so. It's just completely contrary to the notion that you're supposed to comply with the law, and the IRS is there to make sure you do that, said George Yin, a tax law professor and former chief of staff at the Congressional Joint Committee on Taxation. The idea that you can get a free pass from the IRS, or anyone can get a free pass from the IRS, is just completely ridiculous, he added. Immunity from IRS scrutiny for Mr. Trump and his family was part of a broad agreement made by the Justice Department to resolve a lawsuit he filed against the IRS over the leak of his tax returns. Beyond the audit provision, the Justice Department committed to creating a $1.8 billion fund to pay victims of quote-unquote weaponization, a proposal that has been rebuked by both Republicans and Democrats on Capitol Hill. While the Justice Department has said Mr. Trump himself will not be paid out of that fund, an end to any and all audits based on tax returns previously filed could be quite lucrative for the Trumps. The New York Times reported in 2024 that an adverse ruling in an IRS audit could cost Mr. Trump more than $100 million, though it is unclear if that examination is still underway. The nine-page outline creating the $1.776 billion quote-unquote anti-weaponization fund was agreed to and signed on Monday by Frank Bisignano, who leads the IRS as its chief executive officer. The one-page addendum calling for the IRS to drop any audits of Mr. Trump and his family members was released the next day and signed by only Mr. Blanche. That has raised the question of how and if the leader of the Justice Department can control decisions made at the IRS, which falls under the Treasury Department. There's a genuine question as to whether the Attorney General can do this. I can't think of precedent where the Attorney General signs a piece of paper that ends audits for a large number of people, said Daniel Hemmel, a tax law professor at New York University. Representatives for the IRS and Treasury Department did not respond to questions about whether they would carry out Mr. Blanche's order. The IRS has historically made a point of not giving the president special treatment. Its internal procedures call for the mandatory audit of the president's annual tax returns. And, unlike the Justice Department, the IRS is subject to a federal law that bars the president, vice president, or their aides from influencing or directing its investigations. IRS agents can face prison time if they carry out a politically motivated audit or halt one at the direction of the White House. The prohibition includes an apparent carve-out for the Attorney General, but IRS officials may still be wary of heeding Mr. Blanche's order if they wonder whether White House officials or other Trump aides were involved in crafting it. A future Justice Department led by a Democrat could well investigate a halt to audits of Mr. Trump. That will only add to the challenge of translating Mr. Blanche's one-page order into a change in approach at the IRS. For it to take effect, IRS officials would probably have to provide a more detailed command to stop anyone auditing Mr. Trump, his family members, or other entities potentially covered by Mr. Blanche's order from doing so. I think it's going to be challenging, said Tim Bellotta, a former IRS executive who previously oversaw audits of small businesses in the southwestern United States. The agents and the managers are not going to want to be perceived as breaking a law, so to provide cover for themselves, they are going to ask the higher-ups to provide them with written instruction on what they want done, he added. Mr. Bellotta said he expected that IRS agents in particular would want more detail on Mr. Blanche's order that the audit protection applied to Mr. Trump, quote-unquote, or related or affiliated individuals, and their entities. Such a protection is likely to apply to Mr. Trump's children and the businesses they run, but it is less clear if it would apply to, for example, Jared Kushner, the president's son-in-law, and the firms he has invested in. If I were the executive overseeing the audit, I would ask, when you say related parties, who are you talking about? Mr. Bellotta said. When you say family members, are you talking sons and daughters? Are we talking cousins, aunts, and uncles? Are we talking second cousins? Who are we talking about? Mr. Bellotta added. It is unclear who at the IRS might provide that detail and how. The agency is without a confirmed chief counsel, the agency's top legal position, after Mr. Trump suddenly pulled the nominee for the job last year. Ken Keyes, a Treasury official acting as the top IRS lawyer, previously represented Mr. Trump in his tax controversies, according to his financial disclosure. As a result, he has recused himself from all issues relating to Mr. Trump's taxes, according to three people familiar with the matter. The top lawyer at the Treasury Department, Brian Morrissey, resigned on Monday over his concerns about the resolution to Mr. Trump's lawsuit against the IRS, three people familiar with his thinking said. Mr. Morrissey has not responded to requests for comment, and it is unclear if the audit protections signed by Mr. Blanche the day after Mr. Morrissey left the government specifically prompted him to resign. But during his confirmation hearing to be Treasury's general counsel last year, Mr. Morrissey said he was aware of the statute preventing the president from directing IRS audits. It's imperative that the only considerations that the IRS is considering are the facts and the evidence with respect to that taxpayer and not any political considerations, Mr. Morrissey said last June. And that concludes that article. Next up, Iran and Oman in talks over Strait of Hormuz ship payment system. The discussion suggests that the United States and the Iranian government may not be close to reaching a deal to end a war that has badly damaged the global economy. By Efrat Livni, Vivian Naraim, Erica Solomon, and Farnaz Fasahi. Iran has discussed partnering with the Gulf state of Oman, an American ally, in a system charging fees for vessels passing through the Strait of Hormuz, ignoring the Trump administration's warnings against demands for payment to pass through the critical international waterway. It is unclear whether anything concrete will come out of the discussions, but the talks appear to signal that the United States and Iran are no closer to ending a war that has badly damaged the global economy, despite repeated claims to the contrary by President Trump. At least publicly, neither side has shown a willingness to compromise. After coming under attack by American and Israeli forces in late February, Iran brought commercial traffic in the strait to a near halt, crippling international shipping and driving up energy prices. With its leverage over the global economy established, Iranian officials began discussing ways to maintain a hold on the waterway and use it to generate revenue. On Wednesday, amid the discussions with Oman, Iran's newly created Persian Gulf Strait Authority said on social media that it had, quote, defined the boundaries of the Strait of Hormuz Management Supervision Area, end quote, and that passage would require a permit from the authority. The Gulf of Oman is adjacent to the strait and needs to be traversed before reaching it from the east. Mr. Trump has at various points over recent months condemned the possibility of any Iranian tolls and floated the notion that the United States could itself charge them as the self-declared winner of the war. He also suggested that the revenue might be shared. On Thursday, he dismissed the notion of any payment for passage through the strait. "We want it free," he said, speaking in the Oval Office. "We don't want tolls. It's international. It's an international waterway," he added. Secretary of State Marco Rubio also rejected the idea. "It can't happen. It would be unacceptable. It would make a diplomatic deal unfeasible if they were to continue to pursue that," he said.

designated route and to charge fees for quote-unquote specialized services. Two people familiar with the discussions over management of the waterway said that Iran was not planning a toll system, which would charge simply for transit. Instead, the talks with Oman have explored a proposal to charge vessels fees for services. Oman had initially rejected a joint partnership with Iran on the strait, but is now in discussion over a share of the revenues, according to two Iranian officials familiar with the talks, but not authorized to speak publicly. The official said Oman told the Iranians that it was willing to use its influence with neighbors in the Gulf, including Bahrain, Kuwait, Qatar, Saudi Arabia, and the United Arab Emirates, and with the United States to push the plan, having realized the potential economic benefits of a fee system. The talks between Oman and Iran over a potential payment system in the strait were first reported by Bloomberg News. Iran and Oman appear to be emphasizing that the proposed system would involve fees, not tolls, a legally significant distinction. A tolling system that simply charges ships to pass through the waterway would be illegal under international law, but charging fees for actual services rendered to vessels, such as waste disposal at a port, is allowed under certain circumstances. Still, if the fee system is just a toll by another name, it will not be considered legal, experts say. The 1982 United Nations Convention on the Law of the Sea established the right of vessels to traverse international straits unimpeded as long as they comply with regulations, procedures, and practices for safety and pollution control. Iran is not a party to the convention and has said it is technically not constrained by it. Oman is a signatory. But the rules and principles in the convention reflect customary international law and are binding on all nations, whether or not they are signatories, said James Kraska, a professor of international maritime law at the U.S. Naval War College and visiting professor at Harvard Law School. The navigational regime for straits, which bars payment for passage, is quote-unquote virtually universally accepted, he noted, and, quote, Iran has acquiesced to this for decades. Reasonable fees are permitted in some situations, end quote, according to Mr. Kraska. But the problem for Iran would be proving that the fees it seeks are indeed reasonable and correspond to the services it provides, he noted. They are trying to cleverly fit their proposal into the legal framework, Mr. Kraska said. Still, he said, charging for passage in the waterway that has long been free, all while calling the toll a quote-unquote fee, would be, quote, almost like the mafia saying you have to pay protection money, end quote. And that ends that article. Next, we have Warsh to take charge of Fed facing rising inflation threat. The economic backdrop that Kevin M. Warsh inherits as chair of the Federal Reserve does not call for the interest rate cuts that President Trump wants. By Colby Smith. When President Trump tapped Kevin M. Warsh in January to become the next chair of the Federal Reserve, the policy debate centered on when, not whether, interest rates would fall. 4 months later, the economic challenges Mr. Warsh inherits after being sworn in on Friday have all but eviscerated expectations of any immediate decrease in borrowing costs. Inflation is rising again, and the war with Iran has raised concerns that surging commodity prices could broaden out and morph into a more persistent problem. Officials at the central bank have begun to embrace the possibility that rates may need to rise to get inflation back to their 2% target, a reality that has rattled global bond markets and sent yields on U.S. government debt soaring. Higher rates are far from what Mr. Trump wanted from Mr. Warsh. The president had long stipulated that whomever he chose to replace Jerome H. Powell, who faced such aggressive attacks from Mr. Trump that he decided to stay on as a Fed governor after his term as chair ended to safeguard the institution, agreed with him about the need for lower borrowing costs. But even Mr. Trump now appears cognizant of the tough task ahead for Mr. Warsh,
days before the swearing-in, which will be at the

0: White House for the first time in roughly 40 years, the president said he would let him, quote-unquote, do what he wants to do on rates. The president wanted the Fed chair to come in and cut rates, and that was a very plausible story several months ago, said Joseph Lavorgna, who until recently served as an advisor at the Treasury Department. But the way the economy and the geopolitics have evolved, it just doesn't make it likely, at least in the near term, Lavorgna added. Mr. Lavorgna, now chief economist at SMBC Nikko Securities America, said the Fed's next move was more likely to be a rate increase. How much is hard to say, he added. Long before the war with Iran began, Mr. Warsh promoted several theories for how the Fed could approach its job differently and open new pathways to lower rates. He has argued that the Fed has fundamentally misunderstood how inflation gets embedded in the economy and focused too much on growth rather than overzealous fiscal and monetary stimulus as a source of price pressures. Its approach for measuring inflation was also flawed, he contends, emphasizing instead a shift toward real-time metrics and those that remove outliers caused by tariffs and energy shocks, for example. To Mr. Warsh, the Fed has also underappreciated the magnitude of the economic shift due to artificial intelligence and other policies that boost supply, like deregulation. He expects wider use of the technology to unleash a productivity boom that will eventually help temper inflation, giving the Fed space to lower rates. He has also argued that if the Fed shrinks its massive portfolio of government bonds and mortgage-backed securities, it can offset whatever increase in long-term rates that is likely to follow by lowering short-term ones. The appetite among Mr. Warsh's 18 new colleagues at the Fed, 11 of whom will vote alongside him on policy matters, to take a leap on any of these theories appears tepid at best. Resurgent inflation has honed policymakers' attention on the latest data as they searched for signs that their policy settings are tuned appropriately. According to Michael Feroli, chief U.S. economist at J.P. Morgan, there is little evidence that rates at the current range of 3.5% to 3.75% are constraining the economy. The labor market has held up relatively well, with the unemployment rate stable at 4.3%. Consumers, buoyed by ebullient stock markets, are still spending, and economic growth has defied the odds and expanded at a solid pace. It just doesn't feel like we're restrictive, said Mr. Feroli, who forecast the Fed to hold rates steady for the rest of the year before raising them in 2027. We might even be easy, Feroli added. Mr. Warsh will need to contend with far more than internal opposition if he decides to pursue lower rates right now. Any indication that the Fed is not taking inflation seriously risks jolting financial markets. If investors begin to question how wedded the central bank is to its 2% target, the Fed will have to raise rates even more aggressively to reestablish its credibility. This is an environment where if you're too aggressive with the policy rate or the balance sheet, you very well could see that become counterproductive and you end up with higher, not lower, long rates, said Dan Ivasan, chief investment officer of PIMCO, the asset manager. Complicating the outlook for rates is a potential shift in how the Fed communicates with the public. Mr. Warsh has argued that Fed officials speak out too much and offer too many signals about the path forward for policy. He says this boxes in the Fed, making it harder to change course when economic conditions change, and mutes important signals that policymakers would otherwise glean from markets. Instead of getting an independent judgment on the state of the economy, for example, markets reflect what the Fed has signaled, creating a self-reinforcing loop. Mr. Warsh believes this makes investors ill-prepared for moments when the central bank needs to shift its stance quickly, creating new hazards. Mr. Warsh has not specified how significantly he will scale back the Fed's communications. His first meeting in June is one where the Fed publishes economic projections that show how policymakers see rates, inflation, unemployment, and growth changing in the years ahead. In March, the last time the quote-unquote dot plot was published, most officials expected one rate reduction this year. That cut is likely to be pared back in next month's forecasts, with some officials even penciling in a rate increase down the line. What is less clear is how much slack Mr. Trump will give Mr. Warsh if rate increases start to be seriously considered. Kevin Warsh went into this eyes wide open, Mr. LaVorgna said. Maybe you can make a case to hold off on rate hikes, but beyond that, the data is going to ultimately dictate where things go, not political pressure, he added. And that concludes that article. The next article, your Memorial Day travel forecast, heavy traffic and pricey gas. Most U.S. travelers will be driving to their destinations for the long weekend, kicking off what is expected to be a busy summer travel season. By Christine Chung. If you're traveling for Memorial Day weekend, the unofficial start of summer in the United States, get ready for crowded highways and soaring gas prices. AAA predicts that a record 45 million people will travel from Thursday to Monday. Despite the continued pressures of rising gas prices, which are the highest they've been since the summer of 2022, most travelers, 87%, are likely to drive, AAA said. At the start of the week, the national average for regular unleaded gas was around $4.56 a gallon as of Thursday, according to AAA data. The price was $3.18 at the same time last year. The average gas price varies widely by state. The highest prices are in California, $6.11, Washington, $5.71, and Hawaii, $5.62. Texas has the lowest cost, $3.92, according to data released this week by the gas price tracking app GasBuddy. The transportation analytics firm INRIX said travelers should expect the heaviest traffic on Friday from 3 to 6 p.m. and on Monday afternoon. Drivers in metro areas headed to nearby vacation spots should brace for more than double the usual congestion on some roads, INRIX added. For example, drivers headed to Cape Cod Friday afternoon should expect the 70-mile trip from Boston to Hyannis, Mass. To take a little under 3 hours instead of the usual 1 hour 15 minutes. And for people returning to Seattle, the 107-mile drive home on Interstate 90 from Ellensburg, Washington, Monday afternoon could take an hour longer than the usual 1 hour 45 minutes. Only about 8% of travelers are projected to fly this weekend, with Friday as the peak travel day. But airports are still likely to be crowded. The Transportation Security Administration predicts that it will screen more than 18 million passengers and flight crew members through Wednesday. Americans' top domestic getaways for the long weekend include Las Vegas, New York, Seattle, and Orlando, Florida. The most popular international destinations include Athens, London, Paris, Rome, and Vancouver, British Columbia, according to AAA booking data. Overall, all signs point to high demand for air travel this summer. U.S. airlines are expected to fly 263 million passengers from June through August, according to the industry trade group Airlines for America. July is generally the busiest summer months to fly, Federal Aviation Administration data shows. Airlines said they expected flights to be more packed than they were last year. American Airlines is projecting a record 75 million customers from May 21st through September 8th, and United Airlines forecasts flying 3 million more customers than it did last summer. Delta Airlines is offering its largest ever transatlantic schedule, with flights to new destinations such as Malta and Sardinia. And that concludes that article. The next article, San Diego shooter so alarmed police in 2025, they seized father's guns. In 2025, Caleb Vasquez's obsession with mass shooters and Nazism prompted reports to the authorities. His father surrendered dozens of firearms. By Orlando Mayorquin, Tim Marengo, and Chelsea Rose Marcius. More than a year before Caleb Vasquez and a friend attacked a mosque in San Diego and killed three people, the police were so alarmed by Mr. Vasquez's behavior that they secured a court order to confiscate his father's guns. Child was involved in suspicious behavior, idolizing Nazis and mass shooters, a police officer wrote in a January 2025 protective order. Mr. Vasquez, who was found dead on Monday shortly after the police say he and a friend attacked the Islamic Center of San Diego, had at some point been placed in an involuntary psychiatric hold, according to documents filed at San Diego Superior Court. The court papers show that Mr. Vasquez, age 18, had been on the authorities' radar long before the shootings at the mosque. They also raised questions about why the authorities, with their knowledge, were unable to prevent the massacre. The California legislature in 2014 allowed the family and friends of people who might be violent, as well as the police and other parties, to seek a court order to temporarily confiscate weapons through measures known as gun violence restraining orders. The law was a response to a mass shooting that year near the campus of the University of California, Santa Barbara. The order to take guns from the Vasquez household was filed against Mr. Vasquez's father, Marco Vasquez. The court documents showed that Marco Vasquez and his wife, Liliana Vasquez, had 26 guns, including pistols, rifles, and shotguns. The order was filed by the police department in Chula Vista, California, a San Diego suburb where the Vasquezes live. The police said in the court filing that the elder Mr. Vasquez, quote, would not allow officers to confirm if firearms were stored properly, end quote. The San Diego police and the FBI said that Caleb Vasquez and Kane Clark, age 17, attacked the mosque and then took their own lives minutes later. They were found dead of gunshot wounds in a white BMW a few blocks from the Islamic Center of San Diego, the largest mosque in San Diego County. In a court affidavit last year, Marco Vasquez said that he was, quote, well aware of the seriousness of the allegations made against my son, end quote. Before the order requiring him to turn over his weapons, he wrote, he voluntarily put them in a storage facility because of concerns about his son. Among the weapons listed in the court documents were three Glock handguns, a Mossberg 12-gauge shotgun, and several rifles. Marco Vasquez said in the court papers that he and Ms. Vasquez had also secured all sharp knives, and he said that they had increased their supervision of their son and put him in therapy. Presently, our son spends his time with his parents, grandparents, brother, and a small group of friends that my wife and I approve of. Again, these activities are all supervised, he wrote. He said at the time that he had no intention of bringing his weapons back to the home, quote, until my wife, my son's therapist, and I believe it is safe to do so, end quote. It's unclear whether the weapons used in the mosque shooting came from the Vasquez household. Mr. Clark also grew up in a home with guns, the police said. About 2 hours before the shooting, Mr. Clark's mother called the San Diego police and said her son was missing and possibly suicidal. She also told the police that some of her guns were missing, and so was her car, and that her son was likely with a friend. The police were alarmed and started searching for the teenagers in San Diego, California's second largest city. Using license plate reader technology, they thought they had tracked them to a mall and sent officers there. They also deployed officers to the high school that Mr. Clark, a former wrestler, had attended. After the shooting, the police searched three homes connected with the teenagers and confiscated more than 30 guns from one of them. On Thursday evening, the Vasquez family issued a statement saying their son, quote, was on the autism spectrum, and it is painfully clear to us now that he struggled not only with accepting parts of his own identity, but also grew to resent them, end quote. They continued, quote, we believe this, combined with exposure to hateful rhetoric, extremist content, and propaganda spread across parts of the internet, social media, and other online platforms, contributed to his descent into radicalized ideologies and violent beliefs, end quote. The police said Mr. Vasquez and Mr. Clark had met online and shared bigoted and hateful views toward a variety of races and faiths. After the attack, the FBI said agents discovered a document apparently written by both of the teenagers that outlined, quote, religious and racial beliefs of how the world they envision should look. These subjects did not discriminate on who they hated, end quote. In their statement Thursday, Mr. Vasquez's parents, listing the names of the victims in the shooting, wrote, quote, as much as we mourn the child we raised and loved, we mourn even more deeply for the innocent lives of Amin Abdullah, Mansour Kasiha, and Nadir Awad, end quote. And that ends that article. Next up, Cuba celebrates Raul Castro after U.S. accuses him of murder. Cuban officials closed ranks around Mr. Castro, their embattled former president, who was indicted on murder charges in the downing of two civilian planes 30 years ago by Francis Robles. A day after Raul Castro, the Cuban government's revolutionary hero and former president, was indicted in Miami for murder, officials and state-run media closed ranks, turning to social media to project an image of a nation rallying around a revered elder statesman. An avalanche of posts from state-run newspapers and high-ranking Cuban government officials showed photographs of Mr. Castro as a young soldier, greeting children, chuckling with his brother Fidel, waving the Cuban flag, and meeting outdoors with teenagers. The posts included gushing messages about his honor and integrity. "He's like a father to me," Cuba's president Miguel Díaz-Canel said in a video posted on X. Mr. Castro, who turns 95 in 2 weeks, was indicted Wednesday on four counts of murder for the shooting down in 1996 of two civilian aircraft that were in international airspace just north of the island. The charges levied by the United States are a major late-life test for the former guerrilla who served as defense minister for nearly 50 years. Although he's no longer head of state or leader of the armed forces, Mr. Castro remains a key figure in Cuba who wields considerable power. While the indictment was likely aimed at forcing Cuba's government to buckle under pressure from the Trump administration, the criminal charges against Mr. Castro could also serve as a rallying cry that makes the country's officials dig in and resist any pressure from the United States, experts said. Negotiations between the United States and Cuba appear to have yielded little fruit so far, and people who have met and studied Mr. Castro say threatening to drag him to Miami in handcuffs is unlikely to make his comrades capitulate. Even Secretary of State Marco Rubio wasn't optimistic. "The president's preference is always a negotiated agreement," he told reporters Thursday. "That remains our preference with Cuba. I'm just being honest with you. The likelihood of that happening, given what we're dealing with right now, is not high," he added. Mr. Castro was born in Baran, a small community in Holguín province in eastern Cuba. His father, Angel Castro, was a Galician immigrant who came to Cuba as a cavalry quartermaster for the Spanish colonial army, paid by a rich man to take his place on the front lines. He established a large rural estate and dabbled in various business ventures that made him wealthy. His second marriage was to Mr. Castro's mother, Lena, a household servant several decades his junior. The couple had seven children. Fidel Castro was their third child, and 5 years later, Raul was born. In an interview with his biographer, Fidel Castro described his little brother as a rambunctious child, whom he introduced to Marxism. Raul was a member of socialist youth groups, and together the brothers became rebels who led a revolution to topple Cuba's U.S.-aligned dictator, Fulgencio Batista. Mr. Castro was just 27. Fidel Castro described his brother as a skilled and serious, quote-unquote, trainer of men. He named his brother Minister of Defense in 1959, a position he kept until Fidel stepped down from the presidency in 2008 because of illness. The younger Mr. Castro lacked his brother's charisma, but was feared and respected as a man who earned his stripes on the battlefield. He was credited with building the armed forces into a battle-ready force that fought in Angola and beat back U.S. invaders during the 1961 Bay of Pigs invasion. Federal prosecutors say that in 1996, Mr. Castro ordered MIG fighter jets to shoot down two Cessna airplanes belonging to the exile activist group Brothers to the Rescue, killing four men. In 2006, the newspaper El Nuevo Herald in Miami reported that Mr. Castro had bragged in a meeting about ordering the attack. The Brothers to the Rescue organization had for years been antagonizing the Cuban government by flying over Cuba and dropping political leaflets and religious medallions. After dozens of complaints to Washington, Raul Castro had enough. "I said, try to shoot them down over the territory, but they would enter Havana and leave," he said in an 11-minute recording purported to have been taped at a Communist Party meeting. Of course, with one of those rockets plane to plane, what comes down is a fireball that will fall on the city, he added. The recording was taped by a Cuban government radio station and leaked to journalists in Miami, El Nuevo Herald said. The U.S. Attorney's Office in Miami investigated Mr. Castro's role in the episode at the time, but had only sought criminal charges against the MIG pilots, as well as several Cuban spies who had infiltrated Brothers to the Rescue. The episode was disastrous for U.S.-Cuba relations, but Raul Castro continued serving as Minister of Defense and then as President. He led the country for 10 years, a period that seemed headed toward a period of economic restructuring. Mr. Castro was quick to criticize inefficient state bureaucracy. Shortly after taking office, he once described the absurdities of the many miles a gallon of milk had to travel, crisscrossing the countryside to be pasteurized and brought to Cuban households. But as president, he was also criticized for failing to enact the kinds of economic overhauls he had suggested were coming. His priority, experts say, was always to safeguard the regime's hold on power. If an economic opening threatened that, Cuban government officials would quash it. Former Secretary of State John Kerry said he recalled a moment during President Obama's historic visit to Havana in 2016 when it was clear how much Mr. Castro not only preferred to remain behind the scenes, but was visibly uncomfortable with, quote, the genie he feared he was letting out of the bottle, end quote. John Kerry went on to say, you could see his discomfort with tackling questions from a free media. It was an expression of, what did I just sign up for? He said in an emailed response to the New York Times. Mr. Obama tried to convince the government to open up business opportunities. He struggled to trust. He was more reluctant to invest in the idea that a different relationship with the United States could benefit Cuba, Mr. Kerry said. He believed they could micromanage the pace of economic change and that he had latitude to go slow in testing the limits of the bilateral relationship, and he didn't see a harder line American administration on the horizon. We needed more time to lock in proof of concept, and we ran out of time, Kerry added. The Cuban government slow-walked the economic changes promised during the Obama years, and then Mr. Trump dismantled whatever was left of the deal during his first term. After Raul Castro left office in 2018, Cuba's economy started to crumble. Its tourism industry never fully recovered from the COVID-19 pandemic, and sanctions by the Trump administration deprived the nation of cash and tourists. Venezuelan oil subsidies started declining just as the oil grid began collapsing. Then, this year, Mr. Trump, in his second term in office, cut off oil shipments altogether, plunging Cuba into a desperate economic freefall marked by prolonged power outages. Negotiations are underway between the Cuban government and the Trump administration to resolve the crisis. But Washington's list of demands is long, and the Cubans have so far refused to concede. Washington has demanded Mr. Díaz-Canel step down, that Americans be compensated for property confiscated by Cuba's government, and that Russian and Chinese listening posts be shut down. Mr. Castro's grandson and bodyguard, Raul G. Rodriguez Castro, has been a key figure in the talks, though experts say his grandfather is surely consulted. The Cuban government released a statement denouncing the indictment, arguing that the United States lacks the jurisdiction and moral authority to bring such charges. The people of Cuba stand with Raul, wrote Manuel Marrero Cruz, Cuba's prime minister. Arturo Lopez Levy, a former political analyst for Cuba's intelligence agency, who is now a research associate at the University of Denver, said the indictment was an ideal fit for the Cuban government's favorite storyline. The indictment plays well into the narrative of someone who never stopped fighting. They'll make him a martyr. The more things like that happen, the more they shape the revolutionary narrative of someone fighting and dying in his boots, he said, referring to Mr. Castro. And that ends that article. And finally, Stephen Colbert went out his way through a wormhole. Colbert was joined by famous friends, fellow hosts, and special guests like Paul McCartney for the finale of The Late Show by Trish Bendix. The series finale of The Late Show aired on Thursday in a love fest largely devoid of swipes at CBS, which had announced the cancellation last year, citing financial reasons. The host, Stephen Colbert, addressed his audience in studio ahead of the show as he normally would, but included home viewers this time to share how the staff have referred to the show as the quote-unquote joy machine. The band leader, Louis Cato, called theirs, quote-unquote, a reciprocal emotional relationship with the audience. That's exactly right, Colbert said, because we love doing this show for you. But what we really, really love is doing this show with you, he added. The episode officially opened with a superstar mashup of late-night hosts past and present to introduce Colbert for the last time. If you're just tuning into The Late Show, you've missed a lot, Colbert said at the top of his monologue. He expressed his gratitude for getting to be a part of history at the Ed Sullivan Theater, where, quote, the Beatles made their American debut here, and this is true, backstage, Elvis used the bathroom and didn't die, end quote. His famous friends, Bryan Cranston, Paul Rudd, and Tim Meadows, interrupted Colbert's monologue, each hoping to be his final guest. Tig Notaro and Ryan Reynolds popped up in the audience too during Colbert's regular segment, Meanwhile. Keeping the joke going, Colbert's supposed finale plans were thwarted when his intended final guest, an unseen Pope Leo, refused to come out of his dressing room. Luckily, Paul McCartney just happened to be hanging around the theater and made for a quote-unquote perfect last guest. McCartney gave Colbert a framed signed photo of the Beatles playing on the same stage for the first time in 1964. Wow, Colbert said, then pretending to read aloud, quote, to Stephen, you're better than the Beatles, Paul McCartney, end quote. As the episode neared its end, Neil deGrasse Tyson, Jon Stewart, and Andy Cohen showed up to help Colbert through a wormhole portal that opened up to swallow his show, followed by his Strike Force 5 co-hosts, Jimmy, Seth, John, Handsome Jimmy, Colbert called them, who came by to see him off. But why aren't you guys being pulled in too? Colbert asked. The wormhole sucked Colbert up, then spat him out into a jam session on one of his favorite songs, Elvis Costello's Jump Up. Colbert sang alongside John Batiste, Cato the bandleader, and Costello himself, who all joined McCartney back on stage for one big performance of the Beatles' Hello, Goodbye, as staffers and friends took the stage. In the final moments, Colbert gave McCartney the nod to cut the power from the control room. Once done, the wormhole turned the Ed Sullivan Theater into a miniature version of itself, inside a musical snow globe playing the show's theme song while being sniffed by one last celebrity, Colbert's Boykin Spaniel, Benny. And that concludes that article, and that's all the time we have for today. Thank you for listening.
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2: Hello, everyone. My name is Kelly from the Talking Information Center. Today is Friday, the 22nd of May, and today I'll be reading from USA Today. The first article is titled, Trump, Escalation in Cuba Not Likely, Castro, Five Others Indicted in the 1996 Deaths of Four. And it's written by Aisha Bagchi, Francesca Chambers, Nick Penzenstadler, and Natalie Nasa Alund. President Donald Trump said he doesn't anticipate further escalation between the United States and Cuba after the Department of Justice indicted the country's former president, Raul Castro, and five other Cuban nationals in connection with a 30-year-old incident that resulted in the deaths of three Americans and a U.S. resident. The United States, on May 20th, charged Castro with conspiring to kill Americans in an attack against civilian pilots who were trying to rescue people fleeing Cuba on rafts, Acting Attorney General Todd Blanche announced at a news conference. If you kill Americans, we will pursue you, no matter who you are, no matter what title you hold, and in this case, no matter how much time has passed, Blanche said at a public event in Florida. The allegations date to a 1996 incident in which Castro is accused of ordering Cuban fighter jet pilots to shoot down two civilian planes that were working under the humanitarian aid group Brothers to the Rescue. Four members of Brothers to the Rescue were killed, including three men who were U.S. citizens and one man who was a U.S. resident from Cuba. FBI Director Kash Patel acknowledged the indictment in a post on X and included the names of the four people killed: Carlos Costa, Armando Alejandro Jr., Mario de la Peña, Pablo Morales, Patel wrote. For 30 years, their families waited for answers. This FBI never forgot. Raul Castro is the brother of the late Fidel Castro, who ran Cuba as a one-party communist state for decades. Raul succeeded Fidel as Cuba's president in 2008 and as the leader of the Communist Party of Cuba in 2011. The 94-year-old stepped down from each of those roles years ago, but continues to serve in Cuba's National Assembly. Blanche characterized the charges as historic in light of the often hostile relations between America and Cuba. For the first time in nearly 70 years, senior leadership of the Cuban regime has been charged in this country, in the United States of America, for acts of violence resulting in the deaths of American citizens, he said. Trump told reporters traveling with him on May 20th that the indictment was a very big moment for Cuban Americans and the exile community. I think it's a very big day, very important day, Trump said. Legitimate self-defense. Cuban President Miguel Díaz-Canel Bermúdez fired back at the DOJ for indicting Castro, saying the country acted in self-defense in the more than three-decade-old killings. This is a political maneuver devoid of any legal foundation, aimed solely at padding the fabricated dossier they used to justify the folly of a military aggression against hashtag Cuba, Bermúdez wrote in a post on X. Cuba acted in legitimate self-defense within its jurisdictional waters following repeated and dangerous violations of our airspace by notorious terrorists, Bermúdez said. In a statement posted by the Cuban embassy, Cuba's government condemned the despicable accusation against Castro and declared unrestricted and unchanged support for him. Cuba's government also said the charges were highly cynical, given the Trump administration has killed people and destroyed vessels in international water for alleged links to drug trafficking without going through a judicial process. This spurious accusation against the leader of the Cuban Revolution adds to the desperate attempts by anti-Cuban elements to construct a fraudulent narrative in an effort to justify the collective and ruthless punishment against the noble Cuban people, the statement said. Trump, asked by reporters May 20th if the American people should expect an escalation in tensions with Cuba now that Castro has been indicted, said, "There won't be an escalation. I don't think there needs to be. Look, the place is falling apart. It's a mess, Trump said. They've really lost control of Cuba. Trump also declined to say whether he'd take military action to extract Castro, like his administration did in Venezuela earlier this year. The U.S. military carried a surprise snatch and grab on its former leader, Nicolas Maduro, after bringing charges against him. On May 21st, Trump was asked about the USS Nimitz aircraft carrier and three escort warships that arrived in the Caribbean Sea on the same day the charges were announced. Before entering southern Caribbean waters, the Nimitz spent recent weeks operating along the South American coast as part of a pre-planned training deployment, according to the U.S. military's Southern Command. In comments made at the White House, Trump said he's not trying to intimidate Cuba by sending an aircraft carrier to the Caribbean and wants to help Cuba. We're going to help them get along. We're going to help them along. We're going to help them. I want to, on a humanitarian basis, he said. This isn't a show indictment. Blanche said that DOJ has all kinds of ways to bring suspects to the United States to face charges. This isn't a show indictment, Blanche said. There was a warrant issued for his arrest, so we expect that he will show up here by his own will or by another way. Blanche declined to say what other means the United States could employ, telling a reporter who asked about a possible military operation that those are decisions for Trump and other cabinet officials, such as Marco Rubio, the nation's chief diplomat, and Pete Hegseth, the country's Pentagon chief. One of the pilots charged alongside Castro won't be subject to an international search. He's in U.S. custody awaiting sentencing in another case. Luis Raul Gonzalez Padro Rodriguez, 65, reached a plea agreement with prosecutors in February for charges related to lying on his visa application. He's due back in a Jacksonville, Florida court later this month for sentencing. He's now facing an additional count of conspiracy to kill U.S. nationals, which includes a maximum sentence of death or life imprisonment. The next article is titled, She's 72, a grandmother of eight, and just reached a milestone. Irma Garcia's long path to her bachelor's degree. And it's written by Madeline Mitchell. Irma Garcia, 72, didn't always have a lot of time to herself as a single mother of three daughters. But whenever she did have time, she used it to follow her dream of earning a bachelor's degree. She moved from Puerto Rico to the Washington, D.C. area in 1978, while she was in her early 20s, and raised three girls on her own, often working multiple jobs. Her oldest daughter was 3 years old when they moved, and her twins were one. I had left Puerto Rico because I wanted to go to school, Garcia told USA Today, adding that her wages in Puerto Rico made it difficult to support her family. She took classes at a local community college and earned her associate degree in the 1980s. She didn't continue her education at that time because it was very hard, you know, with three daughters. But 5 years ago, when she was in her late 60s and semi-retired, Garcia found that she had a lot more time on her hands and could get three free classes per semester through George Mason's University's Senior Tuition Waiver Program. Now, a grandmother of eight, Garcia has reached her goal. She walked across the stage in her cap and gown on May 16th and collected her diploma from George Mason University's Carr School of Policy and Government. When you're young, you always think that everything has to be done immediately, she said. You don't have to do it all at the same time. You can take your time. Now, Garcia wants to make sure other people, especially women of color who didn't have easy access to education in their younger years, have the resources they need to go to college if they want to. A family accomplishment. Garcia said five of her grandchildren have now graduated from college, too. They were some of her biggest supporters, she said, always helping her with technology and giving her study tips. Her daughters helped her too, stepping in as caregivers when she was sick and helping Garcia financially. This is a family accomplishment, Garcia said. It's almost become an unofficial tradition, Garcia said, for people in her family to get their degrees later on. Her grandmother graduated from high school when her sons did, and Garcia's mother got her bachelor's degree after she retired. Garcia spent her career helping people experiencing homelessness and find housing. She often had side gigs like working at Wendy's in the evenings or as a clerk in the community college where she took courses. She didn't have any family where she lived, so finding childcare was a challenge. As her daughters grew older, she said she relied on her oldest to help out. If I went to school sometimes on the weekend, I would take them all, and she would sit at the cafeteria or at the library, and she would take care of the other two, and I would be running for the classroom, Garcia said. Sometimes it all felt like too much, she said, but her girls motivated her to keep going. It's not easy, but it can be done, she said. I think all of us should aspire to have a better life. The next article is titled, This Famous Beer is About to be Brewed for the Last Time. Final 80 Barrels of Schlitz to be produced May 23rd. And it's written by Michelle Del Rey and Francesca Pica. Schlitz beer is about to be brewed for the last time. Wisconsin Brewing Company, with permission from Schlitz's owner, Pabst Brewing Company, announced it'll brew a final 80-barrel batch on May 23rd at its Verona Brewery. The batch will be brewed using Schlitz's specifications dating to 1948, according to the Milwaukee Journal Sentinel, part of the USA Today network. The company was founded in 1849 in a Milwaukee tavern before later expanding and, at one time, becoming America's largest brewer. Kirby Nelson with Wisconsin Brewing Company said he wanted the brand to go out with dignity and respect, according to the Journal Sentinel. Pabst Brewing Company stopped brewing Schlitz months ago, reported local TV station WQOW. The final brew on May 23rd is a throwback to Schlitz's glory days, Nelson said, adding that it is Wisconsin Brewing Company's love letter to our state. In an emailed statement to USA Today, Zach Nadil, Pabst's head of brand strategy, said, Unfortunately, we have seen continued increases in our costs to store and ship certain products and have had to make the tough choice to place Schlitz Premium on a hiatus. Any brand or packaging configuration that is put on hiatus is still a cherished part of our history and hopefully our future. We continually look for opportunities to bring back beloved brands, and customer feedback is important in shaping those discussions. How to order the beer. The last batch will be available for pre-order on May 23rd on Wisconsin Brewing Company's website, according to the outlet. The beer then will be available on June 27th. What is Schlitz? Schlitz began in 1849 as a tavern brewery owned by August Krug, according to the Journal Sentinel. After Krug died in 1856, Joseph Schlitz, the company's bookkeeper, bought the company and renamed it. Schlitz died at sea 5 years later, but the company was acquired as the city's brewing industry exploded. This made the company one of the country's largest beer companies. Still, the company faced stiff competition from rival brands, Miller and Pabst. In 1981, Schlitz announced it would cease operations before Pabst Brewing Company purchased the company in 1999. It relaunched in 2008, but did not reach the popularity it once had, prompting the company to discontinue the brand this month. People share Schlitz beer memories. Some people might remember the beer being tied to the popular 1970s sitcom Laverne and Shirley, which was set in Milwaukee. In the show, the main characters worked on the factory line at fictional Schatz Brewery, widely considered to be inspired by Schlitz. Fans mourn the loss of the beer on social media. Bob McKinley wrote about his Schlitz memories on Facebook. In 1982, he rode the daily commuter rail from the Union Station in Washington, D.C. to Harper's Ferry, West Virginia. When he arrived at the station early, he grabbed two thirst-quenching Schlitz draft beers to lessen the intensity of the summer heat. John Gray said the beer was one of the first he'd ever tasted when he was young and dumb. He added, Thanks for the memories, Schlitz. The next article is titled, Trump Officials Prepare to Fine Migrants $18,000. Amount covers cost of arrest, deportation. And it's written by Trevor Hughes. The Trump administration is preparing to fine tens of thousands of migrants for the cost of arresting, detaining, and deporting them under a new policy that also will make it harder for them to return legally to the United States. Department of Homeland Security officials acknowledge they likely will never collect most of the new $18,000 fines to be levied on each of more than 23,000 people annually. Among the reasons, the annual per capita household income in Mexico is only $5,000, according to the London-based analysis and data firm ISI Markets. But White House officials have previously said such fines are intended to encourage people to voluntarily self-deport. Our message is clear. Illegal aliens in the country illegally should leave now or face consequences, Homeland Security officials told USA Today. DHS published the proposed fee increase on the Federal Register on May 20th. The agency is soliciting public comments about the change until June 22nd. Congress ordered DHS to begin charging the fines last year. Federal officials are proposing raising them from $5,130 to $18,000 after assessing estimates to track down, arrest, detain, and deport a single person. DHS officials previously have increased different fines for illegally crossing the U.S. border, for refusing to leave once ordered to do so, and for not leaving after promising a judge they would. Federal officials told USA Today that they have issued $36 billion in fines to about 65,000 people from January 20th, 2025 to March 18th of this year. They did not immediately say how many had paid those fines, which average about $553,000 per person. The new fines will be issued against people ordered removed in absentia, which generally means they received a final deportation order after missing a court hearing. Last year, immigration judges ordered more than 300,000 people removed in absentia, and about 23,670 were ultimately detained and set for deportation. Among the people potentially covered by the new fines are those who entered the United States legally but overstayed a student or tourist visa, and those who entered the country under an asylum claim but were later ordered to leave. Immigrant advocacy groups say the new policy is part of a deliberate effort by the Trump administration to criminalize virtually every migrant in the United States, including those who arrive lawfully under different presidential administrations. Putting this fine or bounty on people's heads makes it feel even more like they're a fugitive from justice, says Sarah Mehta, the Deputy Director of Policy and Government Affairs for the American Civil Liberties Union's Equality Division. Overall, the goal is to terrify people and make them feel they have to leave as soon as they can. Mehta urged the White House to work with Congress on a pathway for people who want to become legal permanent U.S. residents. Many people covered by this new fine, she said, have fled horrific violence and persecution in their home countries. They are already overwhelmingly working and paying taxes and contributing to our communities, she said. Aaron Reichlin Melnick, a senior fellow at the American Immigration Council, said the new fines do nothing to improve the immigration system. He added they also don't increase compliance by people who might have missed a hearing because they never got the court notice or because they couldn't understand what was happening. Effective enforcement means creating a system people can actually comply with, not just ratcheting up ever bigger punishments when they can't, said Reichlin Melnick, whose organization lobbies for migrant rights and provides a free legal services to those who cannot afford immigration attorneys. The fee increase comes as the Trump administration is arresting more people showing up for court appearances. The White House acknowledges that it drove down court attendance. Under the law, people who are facing deportation generally cannot be deported while their immigration cases are pending, but missing a single court hearing means an immigration judge can immediately order them deported. Nicholas Chavez, an immigration attorney based in Texas, said some people are skipping mandatory court hearings and taking their chances, rather than facing immediate detention and almost certain deportation. One of his clients, he said, received a notice for $1.8 million fine last year because U.S. Immigration and Customs Enforcement backdated it to a decades-old removal order she never knew about. Many of these immigrants believe they will not receive a meaningful opportunity to present their case before a judge and decide it's better not to show up, he said. Increasing civil fines appears less like a solution and more like a response to a problem the government itself helped create through aggressive tactics and fear-based messaging. The fee increase accompanies a surge in immigration enforcement under Trump's second administration. In 2022, there were 62,510 people ordered deported in absentia. That more than tripled to 223,000 in 2024, according to DHS statistics. After taking office, the Trump administration repurposed the Biden-era CBP One app by renaming it CBP Home and began offering cash bonuses for people who self-deported. Under Biden, migrants could use the app to apply for asylum, a practice the Trump White House ended. The self-deportation payment is now $2,600 per person, payable once they certify they've left the United States. People who agree to self-deport can also have their fines forgiven. DHS officials said more than 100,000 people have used the app to leave the United States. The next article is titled, Surgeon General Issues Screen Time Advisory. Report seeks crackdown on digital use by kids. And it's written by Mary Walrath Holdridge. The U.S. Surgeon General's office wants you to crack down on screen time for your kids, according to a newly published advisory. Released May 20th, even as President Donald Trump's nominee for Surgeon General awaits confirmation, the Harms of Screen Use Bulletin warns that children and teens are spending more time on their digital devices than sleeping or attending school. The report emphasizes much of what is already known, and some that is still being studied, about the detriments of too much screen time on developing minds. Much like the American Academy of Pediatrics guidelines, it lays out both the harms and similar recommendations for parents and caregivers looking to understand and mitigate their children's use of electronic devices. The advisory links excessive and compulsive screen use to poor sleep and school performance, mental health issues like anxiety and depression, behavioral and social issues, substance abuse, and developmental disruptions. Poorer language, educational, and health outcomes follow early and frequent exposure to not only social media or phones, but also tablets, computers, games, apps, and even television, it reports. Social media is only one aspect of this ongoing screen time problem. Behavior patterns involving gaming, online gambling, and other forms of virtual interaction are emerging, said Health and Human Services Secretary Robert F. Kennedy Jr. in the opening to the report. While screen use can have some benefits, the evidence of a range of risks to children's overall mental and physical health is mounting. How parents, schools, policymakers can make change. Live real life is the motto of the advisory, calling on young people and the people in their greater circles to make a push against excess screen use and replace it with real life activities. A toolkit published with the report suggests that schools, healthcare providers, and even policymakers can get involved in a series of action items, some of which include families creating healthy media plans that apply to both children and adults in the household, schools implementing bell-to-bell ban policies to limit or eliminating multitasking during school hours and dedicating instructional time to media literacy, healthcare providers asking questions about screen usage and annual well-child visits and suggesting healthy parameters, policymakers passing laws that demand child safety and privacy protection and funding research about mental and physical health outcomes related to screen time, tech companies prioritizing child safety and privacy and designing platforms and features that do so. The 5 Ds of screen time. A general guideline for determining appropriate screen time is age, according to the report, which detailed the following parameters. Children under 18 months old should have no screen time. Children under 6 should have less than 1 hour per day. Children 6 to 18 should have only up to 2 hours daily, a significant departure from the 8-plus hours teens 13 to 18 currently average. The advisory also offered tips for establishing these healthier screen time habits in the form of what is called the 5 Ds. Discuss healthy screen use with household members, including having young people reflect on what they do online and how it makes them feel. Do model the healthy screen use behaviors you would like to see. Be conscientious about how much time you spend on screens and what type of content you consume. When using screens, do so together. Delay screen time from the earliest age as long as possible, and then establish age-appropriate limits on screen use and types of content. Different devices can be introduced at different ages. Divert and redirect attention from screens to other healthy activities such as physical activity. Prioritize completion of tasks like chores, homework, music, or sports before screen use. Disconnect from screens regularly and schedule daily screen-free time such as a family dinner. A Surgeon General advisory without a Surgeon General. The report was compiled by a series of HHS staffers in the absence of a Surgeon General. Trump's current pick, breast radiologist and Fox News contributor Dr. Nicole Safier, is awaiting a confirmation hearing. She is the third in a line of controversial nominees. Previously, Trump selected wellness and lifestyle influencer Dr. Casey Means, who faced opposition from the Senate over her lack of a current medical license and vaccine views, leading to a stalled confirmation and ultimately a withdrawal in April. Before that, he opted for Dr. Jeanette Neshawat, a family physician and Fox News medical contributor. However, he pulled the pick just days before her confirmation hearing in 2025. The next article is titled, January 6 police officers sued to block $1.8 billion slush fund. Suit says Trump move would enable rioters, and it's written by Joey Garrison. Two police officers who defended the U.S. Capitol on January 6, 2021, sued President Donald Trump and his administration in a bid to block the Justice Department's new $1.8 billion anti-weaponization fund. The suit, filed May 20th by

lives, who threatened their lives on January 6th and continue to do so. To prevent the public financing of paramilitary organizations in the United States and to protect plaintiffs from further violence, the fund must be dissolved, the suit filed in Washington, D.C. federal court says. Trump, Acting Attorney General Todd Blanche, and Treasury Secretary Scott Bessent are listed as defendants. Dunn and Hodges have both spoken out publicly about their experiences defending the Capitol on January 6, 2021, as a mob of Trump supporters violently stormed the Capitol to try to stop the certification of Joe Biden's presidential election win. They say they remain targets of harassment and threats. Blanche announced the Anti-Weaponization Fund on May 18th as part of a settlement agreement in a lawsuit that Trump and his family brought against the Internal Revenue Service, seeking $10 billion in damages over the president's leaked tax returns. The Trump family agreed to voluntarily drop the lawsuit, meaning a federal judge won't rule on the merits of the suit, in exchange for the creation of the fund. Anti-Weaponization Fund is unconstitutional, lawsuit argues. The Anti-Weaponization Fund makes $1.8 billion available to compensate Trump allies who a commission appointed by Blanche deems were unfairly targeted by prosecutors in past Democratic administrations, paving the way for supporters who attacked the Capitol on January 6, 2021, to potentially receive the taxpayer money. Trump used presidential powers on the first day of his second term to pardon or commute sentences of nearly 1,600 January 6 defendants, including hundreds of individuals convicted of assaulting police officers. The suit argues the Justice Department lacks the authority to create the fund because only Congress, not the executive branch, has the power under the Constitution to create new agencies and determine their structure and funding. It also says federal law does not grant the Justice Department the power to create new commissions, appoint its members, or recognize new substantive rights or claims. The Justice Department has said a five-member commission, with all members appointed by Blanche, will control how the funds are dispersed. The Justice Department did not immediately respond to the lawsuit. Trump administration hasn't ruled out violent defendants receiving funds. Blanche, the president's one-time personal attorney, has not ruled out money from the fund going to defendants who were convicted of assaulting police officers on January 6. Anybody in this country is eligible to apply if they believe they are a victim of weaponization, Blanche told the Senate Appropriations Committee on May 19th, stressing that applicants won't be limited to Republicans. Trump, when asked about money potentially going to January 6 defendants, said the fund would be used to reimburse people who were treated horribly. They've been weaponized. They've been, in some cases, imprisoned wrongly. They paid legal fees that they didn't have. They've gone bankrupt. Their lives have been destroyed, Trump said. Dunn, a former U.S. Capitol police officer, retired from the department in 2023 and is running for Congress as a Democrat in Maryland. He lost a 2024 bid for a different congressional seat. Hodges is an active member of the Metropolitan Police Department in Washington. Dunn and Hodges are represented by the Brendan Ballew, a former prosecutor who prosecuted January 6 defendants, and the Public Integrity Project, a left-leaning legal organization. And the next article is titled, Trump Probe Prosecutor Indicted for Smuggling Cake Recipes Files. And it's written by Nick Penzenstadler. A federal prosecutor who worked on special counsel Jack Smith's probe into President Donald Trump was indicted May 20th with smuggling out secret office documents, some of which were alleged to be disguised as PDFs containing cake recipes. Prosecutors charged Carmen Mercedes Leinberger, 62, of Port St. Lucie, Florida, with four felony counts and faces up to 20 years in prison for destruction, alteration, or falsification of records in federal investigations, and more charges for concealment, removal, or mutilation of public records, and theft of government property. The Florida prosecutor allegedly emailed secret documents labeled internal DOJ use only to her personal email. She changed the files to chocolate-cake-recipe.pdf and bunt-cake-recipe.pdf. The documents were copies of Volume 2 of Smith's findings in the classified documents investigation into Trump. The summary has not been made public, and a federal judge barred its release this year. Volume 1 of the findings was released publicly.

0: Lineberger worked as a managing assistant U.S. attorney in the Fort Pierce office of the Southern District of Florida. She was arraigned in West Palm Beach on May 20th and entered a not guilty plea. A special prosecutor from the Northern District of Florida will handle the case. FBI Director Kash Patel announced the charges and wrote on social media, "This FBI will not hesitate to bring to account those who violated the trust of the American public in an investigation that should have never been brought to begin with." And now for the Week in Review, recapping the most important and talked about news this week from around the world, in case you missed it. Three killed at San Diego Mosque. Two suspects opened fire at the Islamic Center of San Diego shortly before noon on May 18th in an attack that is being investigated as a hate crime, police said. The three men killed were identified at a news conference as Amin Abdullah, Mansour Kazia, and Nadir Awad. Authorities said Abdullah, a security guard at the center, opened fire at the gunmen, and the two men drew the attention of the shooters back out into the parking lot. The two suspects, aged 17 and 18, later were found dead in a vehicle nearby. They died from what appeared to be self-inflicted gunshot wounds, police said. Caution amid Ebola outbreak. Travelers returning to the United States from parts of Central and East Africa may have to make an unexpected stop at Washington Dulles International Airport. According to a Department of Homeland Security document scheduled to be published in the Federal Register, all flights carrying passengers who have recently been in the Democratic Republic of the Congo, Uganda, or South Sudan will be required to land at Dulles, where officials are concentrating public health screenings in response to an Ebola outbreak in the region. The restrictions apply to flights departing after 11:59 p.m. Eastern Time on May 20th and will remain in effect until further notice, DHS said. And next is the money brief. Disney sued over biometrics. Some Disney park visitors say the company is illegally collecting biometric information. A new class action lawsuit filed against the Walt Disney Company alleges that Disneyland and Disney California Adventure Park in California are not properly disclosing the company's biometric policies. The lawsuit alleges that when Disney started using facial recognition at park entrances, it didn't disclose it. The filing notes that the company collects biometric information for children as well as adult visitors. There is a separate entrance for those who do not want to opt into the facial recognition technology. And for a brief from the Life section, South Park to return for season 29. Don't look now, but the South Park boys will soon be back in town. Trey Parker and Matt Stone, the creators of South Park, stopped by Jimmy Kimmel Live on May 18th and revealed when the hit animated series will return for its new season, September 16th. According to Comedy Central, season 29 episodes will then air every 2 weeks on September 30th, October 14th, October 28th, November 11th, and November 25th. South Park, which first debuted in 1997, is famously produced on a tight timeline, with episodes not being finished until soon before they air. And for a sports brief, Rodgers re-signs, back with McCarthy. Aaron Rodgers took his time to contemplate the next step of his career. Rodgers agreed to sign a one-year contract worth up to $25 million to return to the Pittsburgh Steelers, according to multiple reports, opting to push forward with a 22nd season in the NFL. He was expected to visit the team earlier in May with the expectation that he would sign shortly thereafter. The move brings clarity for both the 42-year-old quarterback and coach Mike McCarthy, who previously coached Rodgers for 13 seasons in Green Bay. And these briefs were compiled by Michael B. Smith. And next is a news analysis. Raul Castro, from Fidel's Shadow to DOJ's Crosshairs. And it's written by Chris Kenning and Antonio Fins. When Cuban leader Raul Castro welcomed President Barack Obama to Havana in 2016, it marked a historic reopening of diplomatic relations announced a year earlier between longtime Cold War adversaries in a rare window for change. Castro, who had taken over from his charismatic revolutionary brother Fidel, wanted to lift the U.S. embargo. Obama wanted economic and human rights reforms. Some saw the chance to steer Cuba to a model like Vietnam, where communist rule coexisted with a thriving economy. "He had a huge opportunity," said Sebastian Arcos, interim director of the Institute for Cuban Studies at Florida International University. But it wasn't to be. Whether Raul Castro was more motivated by reform or staying in power, that opening slammed shut in 2017 when U.S. President Donald Trump shut down reapproachment and began to ratchet up the pressure on the island nation. Now that pressure is targeted squarely on Castro, the last surviving historical leader from the revolution, 94 years old, visibly fragile, and presiding over a country facing daily blackouts. The Justice Department unsealed a murder indictment against the former Cuban president on May 20th. The United States charged Castro with four counts of murder, accusing him of ordering Cuban military jets in 1996 to shoot down civilian planes flown by a Cuban exile aid group and killing four people aboard. That could presage a U.S. military action to remove Castro, as occurred in Venezuela, where the U.S. military arrested and extracted former President Nicolas Maduro. The United States has also recently offered an economic deal if changes are made. The indictment and U.S. pressure mark a dramatic late-stage chapter for a leader who for decades labored in Fidel's shadow, the organizer and administrator behind the showy orator. Though many were skeptical, he could take the reins when his brother stepped down. Raul Castro turned out to be a more skilled political chess player than expected. He coalesced military and economic power behind him, making some economic reforms and agreeing to a historic opening with Obama while seeking to help Cuba postured as a communist stalwart in the hemisphere. Despite his advanced age, Castro is viewed as holding sway over the government and its revolutionary legacy, but his endgame is now in question. Revolutionary Defense Minister. Raul Castro, who grew up with his brother in Barón, a small village in eastern Cuba in the 1930s. He was in his 20s when he was among dozens of revolutionaries packed in the 60-foot boat called the Granma, splashing ashore from exile with Fidel in 1956. After the government detected and attacked them, Raul was one of only 12 fighters who reached safety in the Sierra Maestra Mountains. There, the Castros led the guerrilla war that ended with the overthrow of dictator Fulgencio Batista 3 years later in 1959. While he was always the quiet one compared with a charismatic Fidel, he became known for instances of ruthlessness. In 1959, he led the execution of dozens of Batista officers and supporters in Santiago de Cuba. A victorious Fidel Castro, who nationalized businesses and properties owned by Americans, further alienated the United States by allying with the Soviet Union, setting up what would be a decades-long Cold War clash. Raul Castro spent decades as his brother's defense minister, playing a secondary role to the cigar-smoking Comandante Máximo, said Peter Kornbluh, a Cuba specialist with the National Security Archives and the author Back Channel to Cuba, The Hidden History of Negotiations Between Washington and Havana. He was kind of to Fidel what Robert Kennedy was to John Kennedy, he said. In 1961, Castro helped turn back the Bay of Pigs invasion, supported by the Kennedy administration, often executing the wishes of his brother. Fidel didn't care about anything other than his own image. Raul was more pragmatic, said Arcos. As defense minister, Raul Castro oversaw Cuba's overseas military interventions, particularly in Africa, including Angola. He was a liaison to communist leaders in the Soviet sphere. He was still in the role during the special period of the early 1990s, a time of shortages and rationing when the Soviet Union's collapse ended financial subsidies and caused severe economic struggle. Meantime, the U.S. tightened the embargo against Cuba. This was the decade of the deadly shootdown connected to the U.S. indictment. Audio recordings showed Raul Castro admitting to giving the orders to shoot down the Cessnas operated by Brothers to the Rescue, according to a 2006 article in El Nuevo Herald. I told them, the MiG pilots, to try to knock them down over Cuban territory. But they, the Brothers to the Rescue aircraft, would enter Havana and go away, the voice alleged to be Raul Castro's said on the recording. Of course, with one of those missiles, air-to-air, what comes down is a ball of fire that will fall on the city. Well, knock them down into the sea when they reappear. Kornbluh says that Cuban officials in the year prior repeatedly urged the United States to stop the provocative flights, which began by helping spot Cuban rafters and later would drop leaflets over Cuba. Some senior U.S. officials tried unsuccessfully to stop the flights. Cuban MiG fighter jets shot down two planes. A third, carrying Jose Basulto, 85, founder of the Miami-based exile group Brothers to the Rescue, escaped. A reluctant reformer. Analysis. In 2008, after an aging Fidel Castro became ill, Raul Castro was formally named as president, finally stepping out of the shadows but remaining a far less flamboyant figure. Adolfo Garcia, a multinational lawyer with Brown Rudnick, who had dealings in Cuba, said that in the 2010s, Cuba's economy continued to contract despite oil subsidies from its ally, Venezuela. In embracing a rapprochement with the United States under President Obama, Raul Castro, long seen as an ideologue by Cubanologists, played the hand of pragmatists. "It was a very difficult economic time for Cuba," Garcia said. "And I think Raul Castro saw an opportunity or an opening. In a way, I would put it to have his cake and eat it too, to be able to maintain power without changing the government, without changing the regime, without changing the system." During the Obama opening period, Garcia remembers how he and others were inundated by companies seeking to invest in tourism, biotechnology, fiber optics, and healthcare. There were some years of economic growth, the expansion of the private sector, and U.S. cooperation on issues such as narcotics and migration, Kornbluth said. But Cuba was also slow in licensing U.S. companies that wanted to set up in Cuba. Former National Security Advisor John Bolton doubts that Raul Castro had any interest in making a deal that would satisfy the desire for democracy in Cuba. Around that time, Castro was growing the GAESA Group, a business conglomerate connected to the military that had its hand in various industries. It's been the target of recent U.S. sanctions. Over time, Raul did enact reforms, though not democratic ones, such as expanding small-scale private businesses. Kornbluth said he helped expand access to the internet and change rules and rhetoric about migrants, long called gusanos, or worms. He saw their potential to support the state by sending back money. Problems persisted, with the economy stagnant and Cubans still seeking to leave the country. By 2018, Raul stepped down as president but retained significant power within Cuba's Communist Party, armed forces, and state institutions, according to Reuters. Miguel Díaz-Canel was appointed president but was and still is widely thought to answer to Castro. While he's not likely making most day-to-day decisions, Raul Castro still holds historical sway over the country's governing system and decisions about its future, Kornbluth said. Recently, CIA Director John Ratcliffe met with Cuban officials, including Raul's grandson, Raul Guillermo Rodriguez Castro, known as Raulito, who is an intelligence official, to deliver Trump's ultimatum on economic and security demands. It came at a time when Cuba was running completely out of diesel and fuel oil. Blackouts stretched for much of the day. President Trump has said Cuba would be next after Venezuela. Castro last appeared in public May 1st for International Workers' Day, Reuters reported, wearing a military uniform alongside Díaz-Canel, but appeared fatigued and had to sit down suddenly during the ceremony. Bolton said he views Raul Castro as a revolutionary ideologue too long wedded to his fight against U.S. interests. "I don't think he's going to make a deal," the former diplomat and national security advisor said, adding that he believes the regime is playing for time, hoping they can get more concessions. Ahead of the indictment, Bolton said the Trump administration telegraphed it was eyeing the Venezuelan blueprint. "Obviously, I think what the administration is thinking of is running the same playbook they ran against Maduro in Venezuela," he said. "And I don't know that's going to work the same. It's a different situation." Bolton acknowledges the country's economic state is grim and protests continue. Nonetheless, neither Cubans on the island or outside of the country may be inclined to accept a change in leadership that stops short of ousting the entire regime. He also doubts that either Cuba's current president, Miguel Díaz-Canel, or Raul Castro might be inclined to surrender like Maduro did. Especially as they look at what happened to Maduro, Miguel Díaz-Canel is not going to walk up and say, "Okay, fine, I'll be happy to go to the U.S. as a hostage." And you can bet Raul Castro isn't about to do that either, Bolton said. Arcos said it's likely that Cuba has protected Castro. I'm sure they've been digging a very deep hole since January 3rd, when the U.S. took Maduro out, to make sure they don't take Raul, he said. Still, at a time when you had no food, housing falling apart, no medicine, says Andy Gomez, retired professor of Cuban studies at the University of Miami. The frustration is huge among the Cuban people, yeah, and they have no solution. Raul has no solution on how to fix it. Across Cuba, images of Fidel Castro are everywhere, but there are far fewer of Raul Castro. Cornblas said that while Trump wants to be the president who can say that he decapitated the Cuban Revolution after all these predecessors going back to Eisenhower failed to do so, such a move carries high risk. For better or for worse, Raul Castro is the last remaining living historical symbol of the Cuban Revolution, he said. Recently, Castro published a message declaring he is with one foot in the stirrup and ready to charge with the machete, the outlet CyberCuba reported, as one more fighter against the enemy and our own mistakes. The next article is, three are dead after being exposed to unknown substance. First responders also sickened on New Mexico call. And it's written by Janine Santucci. Three people died after exposure to an unknown substance in a rural New Mexico home that also sickened over a dozen first responders on May 20th, officials said. New Mexico State Police said it responded at about 11 a.m. to assist the Torrance County Sheriff's Office in what was first believed to be a drug overdose situation at a residence in Mountain Air, a town of fewer than 1,000 people an hour outside of Albuquerque. Four people inside were found unresponsive, three of whom have since been pronounced dead, state police said. While at the scene, 18 first responders began experiencing symptoms that included nausea and dizziness and were transported to a hospital along with a surviving resident. They were all being quarantined and evaluated, state police said. Two of the first responders were in serious condition. Please continue to keep everyone affected in your prayers. We know how devastating this is for our community, and during times like these, we must continue to support and care for one another, Mountain Air Mayor Peter Nieto said in a post on social media. Albuquerque Fire Rescue hazmat teams were working to identify the cause of the symptoms and what substance is involved, state police said. Carbon monoxide and natural gas were ruled out by the local utility company, Nieto said. At this time, we do not know the exact cause. However, based on the information currently available, all indications are pointing toward narcotics as a possible factor, Nieto said on May 20th. New Mexico State Police said there was no active threat to the public and a secure perimeter had been set up around the affected home. At this time, investigators believe the substance may be transmitted through contact and do not believe it to be airborne, New Mexico State Police said in a statement. Nieto said he was closing town hall on May 21st so employees who were affected could rest and recover. Next is an article titled, RFK Jr.'s latest move could affect health screenings. HHS secretary fires leaders of advisory panel. And it's written by Sarah Monisco. Health and Human Services Secretary Robert F. Kennedy Jr. fired leaders of a federal advisory panel responsible for making health recommendations on preventative care to Americans. Letters were sent to at least two head members of U.S. Preventative Services Task Force to notify them of their current appointment ending, effective immediately, an HHS official who was not authorized to speak publicly, confirmed to USA Today. The USPSTF has a major role in choosing what preventative health services will be covered by insurance plans at no cost to patients under the Affordable Care Act, such as cancer screenings, testing for sexually transmitted infections, mental health screenings, and important medications. The firings come nearly a year after USPSTF members were notified by email in an in-person meeting scheduled for July 10th, 2025 was postponed. Someone with knowledge of the situation, but not authorized to speak publicly about it previously, told USA Today. The postponed meeting prompted dozens of medical groups to send a letter to leaders of the Senate Committee on Health, Education, Labor, and Pensions, urging Congress to preserve task force procedures and duties. It is critical that Congress protects the integrity of the USPSTF from intentional or unintentional political interference, according to the letter, signed by the American Medical Association and American Academy of Pediatrics, among others. While the task force typically meets 3 times a year, it has not met since March 2025, according to a recent CNN report. HHS spokesperson Andrew Nixon told the outlet in an email in March that the task force first meeting of the year was postponed and will be rescheduled in the coming months. And the next article is LGBTQ plus youth suicide crisis at feet of GOP, and it's written by Sarah Pequeno. If you or someone you know needs mental health resources and support, please call, text, or chat with the 988 Suicide and Crisis Lifeline or visit 988lifeline.org for 24/7 access to free and confidential services. Additional support and trained crisis counselors are available 24/7 through the Trevor Project at 1-866-488-7386 or by texting START to 678-678. And here's the article. The kids aren't all right, and it's clear that the political landscape created by President Donald Trump is at least partly to blame. According to the 2025 survey from the Trevor Project, 10% of LGBTQ plus youth attempted suicide in the past year, and 36% considered attempting suicide. When surveying only transgender and non-binary youth, these numbers climb to 11% and 40%, respectively. While the number of LGBTQ plus youth ages 13 to 24 who have attempted suicide is lower than it was in previous years when this survey was conducted, it's still harrowing to see that so many young people think that ending their life is the only solution. Suicidality isn't the only area of mental health where LGBTQ plus youth are struggling. According to the 2025 study, 62% of LGBTQ plus youth reported symptoms of anxiety, and 47% experienced symptoms of depression. Once again, transgender and non-binary youth were more likely to experience symptoms than their cisgender peers. When the Trevor Project asked about the attacks on trans people and the rest of the LGBTQ plus community, a whopping 90% of LGBTQ plus young people said that the recent laws and debates over their existence have caused them stress or anxiety. This is always going to be the conclusion of a government that is increasingly hostile to the LGBTQ plus community. The more you decry something as wrong or evil, the more young people will internalize that to mean they are wrong or evil. These are the very real consequences of a single powerful political party seeking to rid LGBTQ plus people from daily life. Anti-LGBTQ plus legislation has been a hallmark of the Republican agenda over the past few years. In 2025, 616 anti-LGBTQ plus bills were introduced across the country. Of these, 76, or a little over 12%, became laws. Most of these proposals were introduced by Republicans and passed by Republican-led legislators. Since January, 529 pieces of legislation have been introduced, with 24 of these bills becoming law. By simply introducing these bills, lawmakers are knowingly generating fear among the youngest members of our community who are not yet equipped with the skills to weather the hate that births policies like these. In the Oval Office, Trump has signed a slew of executive orders designed to shut trans people out of the United States. He has signed an executive order denying trans people from using their preferred gender marker on their passports. He's threatened federal funding for schools that teach gender ideology. He's restricted access to gender-affirming care and limited the ability of trans girls to play sports. This much legislation of people's lives would cause anyone anxiety. It's no wonder LGBTQ plus youth feel hopeless. When laws and executive orders like these are enacted, Trump and Republicans are knowingly hurting America's future. They are making the lives of LGBTQ plus youth harder. They aren't saving them or converting them to straightness. They are saying that the lives of these young Americans are a small price to pay to enforce gender and sexuality norms nationwide. Despite all of this legislating against LGBTQ plus individuals, there is a bright side. According to the Pew Research Center, 56% of adults believe there should be protections for trans people in jobs, housing, and public spaces. As people come to know more LGBTQ plus individuals, I'm sure this number will increase. To the LGBTQ plus youth who are struggling, know that it does get better. It's corny to say, but it does. I thought I was ready to die when I was 17, well before I'd come out to myself, much less anyone else. As I've grown older, I've continued to struggle with suicidal ideation, but I've found that a life surrounded by other LGBTQ plus people and a few allies drowns out the sound of other people's hate. Rely on your friends, both in person and online. Look for people with whom you can be your most authentic self. Read books and watch shows that show LGBTQ plus people living full, messy lives. Find things to look forward to. College, a job, even just a new album you can't wait to come out. Take things one day at a time. Today could be terrible, but tomorrow might not be. If you don't have that faith, you can borrow some of mine. I never thought I'd see gay marriage legalized in North Carolina, my home state. Then in 2014, it was. This presidential administration and the cruel things they're signing into law will not last forever. Executive orders can be nullified and laws can be overturned. Truth and justice will prevail even when it doesn't feel that way, even when it takes longer than any of us would like. Things change, society grows more accepting, and it's worth being around to see it. And lastly, from the news and brief section, scientists forecast below normal 2026 Atlantic hurricane season. U.S. government scientists said on May 21st they expect a below normal Atlantic tropical storm season in 2026, likely producing 1 to 3 major hurricanes with sustained winds of at least 111 miles per hour. Officials from the National Oceanic and Atmospheric Administration unveiled the agency's outlook for the season, which begins on June 1st and runs through November 30th. They predicted 8 to 14 named tropical storms with winds of at least 39 miles per hour, from which 3 to 6 hurricanes with winds of at least 74 miles per hour will likely form. "Don't let words like below normal change the way you prepare," said Ken Graham, director of the National Weather Service. "It only takes one." Graham advised residents on the Atlantic and Gulf Coast to stock up on non-perishable food, medicines, and other emergency supplies, such as radios and flashlights. In next news and brief, Trump says the U.S. will be sending additional 5,000 troops to Poland. The United States will be sending an additional 5,000 troops to Poland, President Donald Trump said on May 21st. Trump, in a Truth Social post, cited his relationship with Poland's conservative nationalist president, Karol Nawrocki, as the reason behind his decision to send additional troops. The announcement comes 2 days after Vice President J.D. Vance told reporters a U.S. troop deployment to Poland had been delayed. The United States had been reviewing its troop presence in Europe and had long been expected to scale it back, following demands from Trump that NATO take a larger role in the defense of Europe. And that's all we have time for today. Again, it's Kelly from the Talking Information Center. Have a wonderful day.
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0: All right, here we go on this Friday, the 22nd of May, 2026, leading into Memorial Day weekend. You're listening to the Talking Information Center. It is time now to begin the reading of the Wall Street Journal. And on Friday, per usual, we say hello to George and Steve.
1: Thank you, John Shea, and welcome to the Wall Street Journal. We're very pleased to be here to read for you this morning. We'll begin with a What's News column on the far left side of the front page of the journal. These are news briefs, probably all of which we'll get to in detail as we move through the paper today. IMAX is in the early stages of exploring a sale and has approached entertainment companies as potential buyers as premium theatrical experiences grow faster than the overall box office. Walmart reported strong sales growth for the most recent quarter and said rising fuel prices could draw more cash-strapped low-income shoppers. Major U.S. stock indexes rose with the S&P 500 and NASDAQ advancing 0.2 and 0.1 respectively, and the Dow gaining 0.6% to a record. Business activity in the U.S. grew at a steady pace in May, while slowing in Europe and Asia as energy costs have risen. Meta platforms and other social media providers reached a settlement with a Kentucky school district over accusations that they intended to addict young people. The Breakfast Club, the influential morning radio show co-hosted by Charlemagne the God, I have no idea who that is, will be streamed live on Netflix, making it the service's first daily live program. ExxonMobil struck back at two proxy advisory firms opposed to the company's plan to move its legal home to Texas from New Jersey. Deere, that's the tractor maker, Deere posted higher fiscal second quarter sales as growth in its construction equipment business helped offset weakness in its production agriculture segment. And finally, a drug developed by Eli Lilly delivered clinically meaningful weight loss in a phase 3 clinical trial. Good morning, Steve.
2: Morning, George. And here's a little recap on some activity in Wall Street on yesterday's. Investors focus on space, quantum chips. IBM shares rocket 12% to lead the Dow Industrials to a record level of 50,285.66. Our article by Jared Midovich. While shoppers look for deals at the store, traders are looking to the stars. Spaceships and quantum chips are becoming the latest objects of investors' fascination and the latest opportunity to exist in a world away from warning signs about U.S. consumers and fickle peace talks between the U.S. and Iran. Taken together, there's a sharpening contrast in markets between the wartime inflation surge and the promise of AI, aerospace, and emerging tech, which benefited Thursday from NVIDIA's strong earnings, federal investment in quantum computing, and SpaceX's leap towards the biggest IPO in history. It's really a dichotomy when you look at the consumer, said Ken Mahoney, chief executive of Mahoney Asset Management. International Business Machines stock soared 12%, helping lead the Dow Industrial Average to 50,285.66, its first record close since February 10th. IBM's rally came after it. It was said it would create a new company called Anduron that would become America's first pure-play quantum foundry. In all, nearly a dozen quantum companies are due to receive a U.S. government investment, equity stake, or both. With a $1 billion federal incentive in hand, Anduron will help the nation solidify its leadership at the center of a thriving new quantum industry that is estimated to generate as much as $850 billion in economic value by 2040, IBM said. Shares of Global Foundries, which works on specialized chips for quantum computing and will receive a government grant, rocketed 15% to a record. The Trump administration's $2 billion investment in the quantum industry signaled confidence in businesses at the cutting edge of quantum computers, which can solve problems much faster than traditional computers. Walmart was the worst performer in the blue chip index, sliding 7.3% after the retail giant forecast earnings slightly below expectations in the current quarter and noted that high gasoline prices were causing stress among some consumers. Throughout the week, a chorus of America's biggest retailers, including TJ Maxx and Target, have pointed to signs of increasingly budget-conscious customers. In its own earnings report, published Tuesday, Home Depot said homeowners are pulling back on large, expensive projects, opting to renovate just the kitchen, for instance, rather than the whole house. The outlook for consumer sentiment, already measured at all-time lows this month by the University of Michigan, isn't getting any rosier, with oil prices still near $100 a barrel and the average gas price above $4.50 a gallon. Brent crude futures briefly rose to $108 a barrel on Thursday before falling on reports of progress toward a peace deal between the U.S. and Iran. This is a little messed up here on the wording. Let me try to figure this out. SpaceX's move toward a blockbuster IPO rippled throughout Wall Street, lifting space-focused companies like AST, Space Mobile, and Virgin Galactic up more than 7%. Despite the bullish trends in tech, the NASDAQ composite gained only 0.1% Thursday, trailing the S&P 500's 0.2% gain. George.
3: Musk set to keep firm control of SpaceX after it goes public. Supervoting shares, Texas law make it hard to fire CEO and limit investor suits. It's written by Becky Peterson. Elon Musk holds so much power at SpaceX that it is nearly impossible to fire him or make other significant corporate changes without his support. That isn't going to change for investors in the company's initial public offering. Musk will have a near unprecedented level of control at a public company of its valuation, which is expected to reach at least, wait for it, $1.5 trillion. The SpaceX founder, who serves as chairman, chief executive, and chief technical officer, controls about 85% of the voting power at the satellite builder, rocket launch provider, and artificial intelligence developer. The structure remedies some of the frustrations that Musk has faced running Tesla. In its 16 years on Wall Street, the electric vehicle maker has been a lightning rod for shareholder lawsuits and activist calls for Musk's dismissal. The executive has complained at times that he dislikes running a public company. SpaceX's ownership structure gives different rights to various groups of investors. Individual investors will be able to buy Class A shares, which have just one vote apiece. Meanwhile, Class B shares carry 10 votes for each share owned. According to a securities filing Wednesday, Musk holds around 94% of Class B shares. Google and Facebook both put in place super voting shares before they went public, granting their founders a level of outsized control. In both cases, shareholders had other ways to take action. They could sue in state court in Delaware, where the companies were incorporated, or sell their shares. In the case of SpaceX, however, there are restrictions that could make it virtually impossible for most shareholders to sue the company. The first is a provision allowed under state law in Texas, where SpaceX is based, which prevents lawsuits from shareholders collectively representing less than 3% of the stock issued. The second is an arbitration requirement that restricts investors from banding together to file class action suits. They're essentially closing off every possible avenue for shareholders to have any influence at all, said Ann Lipton, a law professor at the University of Colorado, Boulder. In the filing, SpaceX made its case for keeping Musk happy. Mr. Musk has been and continues to be a driving force behind our growth, innovation, and operational success, the company wrote in its investor prospectus. When Tesla went public in 2010, it issued a single class of stock with one vote per share owned. That structure has led to colorful campaigns to sway institutional and retail shareholders alike during the company's annual meetings. Steve.
2: And this is the Capital Account column that appears regularly in the Wall Street Journal by Greg Ipp. Dangerous brew rattles bond markets. The question for bond markets isn't why yields rose so much in the past week, but why this didn't happen sooner. Government borrowing everywhere, and especially in the U.S., has been out of control for years. Inflation in the U.S. has been stuck above the Federal Reserve's 2% target since 2022. Add in heavy corporate borrowing to fund the AI buildout, and you wonder why long-term interest rates aren't higher. To be sure, the sell-off, when bond yields go up, their prices go down, has been mild in the scheme of things. The 30-year Treasury yield hit a 19-year high of 5.18% Tuesday before falling back the next two trading days. Meanwhile, the more closely watched 10-year yield at 4.584% on Thursday was lower than in October 2023. Yields reached 5% in 2023, in great part because of the Fed's short-term interest rate target was even higher at 5.25% to 5.5%. Today, the Fed's rate target is 1.75 percentage points lower. Fading hopes of more Fed cuts drove the recent surge in yields. But the bigger driver over the past year is that investors want more compensation for lending over many years instead of a few months. That reflects a judgment that debt, inflation, and populism, all prominently at work in the past week, are going to be around for a while. They don't mean a bond market crisis in the offing, but together they are likely to put upward pressure on interest rates for years to come. Before 2020, elected leaders usually preached the virtues of austerity, even if they didn't practice it much. Since then, they have responded to almost every shock by borrowing more. President Joe Biden's 2021 stimulus was followed by President Trump's 2025 tax cuts. His administration projects the budget deficit rising 16% this fiscal year to $2.1 trillion. Trump has requested a record $1.5 trillion for the Pentagon for next year. That is a lot of debt for investors to absorb. From 2023 through 2026, U.S. deficits will have averaged 6.2% of gross domestic product, unprecedented outside war, recessions, or emergencies. That's up from 4.8% average from 2010 to 2019, and 2.3% from 2002 to 2007. The response to the inflation increase from the war with Iran may bring about yet more borrowing. Sanae Takachi was elected Prime Minister of Japan last year with a formidable majority, but hasn't used the resulting political capital to shrink Japan's massive debt. Indeed, in the past week, she added a new budget. She said a new budget might be in order to extend relief to families hit by higher energy prices, which sent Japanese bond yields up sharply. In the U.S., Trump has proposed suspending the federal gasoline tax, which would cost $3.5 billion a month, according to the Committee for a Responsible Federal Budget. The rise of populists on the left and right make any serious attempt to reduce deficits even more remote. Despite a huge parliamentary majority, British Prime Minister Keir Starmer faces stiff resistance to spending cuts from his Labour Party's left wing. His leadership may soon be challenged by Greater Manchester Mayor Andy Burnham, a socialist who has said Britain should not be in hock to the bond market. That prospect fed the recent rise in British yields. Until 2020, big economic shocks tended to push inflation lower. China's entry into the World Trade Organization, the U.S. mortgage crisis, the euro crisis, the shale oil revolution, the initial wave of the COVID-19 pandemic. Central banks often fought to keep inflation from slipping below their 2% targets by keeping short-term rates near zero and buying bonds. Investors accepted low returns on bonds because bonds acted like insurance, rising in price when stocks fell and central banks intervened. Since then, the shocks have tended to push inflation higher. The supply chain disruptions following COVID, Russia's invasion of Ukraine, Trump's tariffs, and the closure of the Strait of Hormuz. We think of these as one-off events, after which inflation will naturally return to 2%. But what if they are symptoms of a world more prone to supply shocks because of war, geopolitical rivalry, protectionism, populism, and extreme weather? As the shocks accumulate, the public may expect higher inflation indefinitely. In the latest scenario, central banks will regularly need to raise rates to return inflation to 2%, the opposite of before 2020. Bonds won't insure against falling stocks, so investors will demand higher yields. Deficits and inflation, treated so far as separate and distinct, may feed off each other. Anxiety about the cost of living has eroded politicians' popularity everywhere, making them even less willing to propose cuts to government benefits or higher taxes. If the Fed must repeatedly raise rates, that adds to deficits. The Committee for a Responsible Federal Budget estimates the rise in rates, if sustained for a year, would add $200 billion to deficits over a decade. Leaders might pressure central banks against raising rates, which would also lead to higher inflation. Kevin Warsh to be sworn in as Fed chair Friday, though he thought he could cut rates as AI boosted productivity and cut costs, and he might yet. One supportive sign? There is no cost pressure coming from the labor market. Remarkably, despite debt, tariffs, oil, and Trump's attacks on Fed independence, bond investors remain sanguine about inflation. Beyond the next few years, they see it returning to around 2%. That's a comforting vote of confidence in Warsh. But earning that confidence may mean overseeing higher rates that either he or Trump thought likely, which a mixture of debt, populism, and inflation just might require. George.
3: Senate rebels against Trump over fund. GOP ditches vote on immigration over concerns about $1.8 billion pot of money. It's written by Lindsey Wise, Richard Rubin, and Siobhan Hughes. Washington. Senate Republicans broke with President Trump over his administration's plan to create a $1.8 billion settlement fund to pay people who claim political persecution, with widespread opposition forcing party leaders Thursday to abandon votes on immigration enforcement funding. The contentious fund is a Trump priority after he alleged for years that his supporters, including those prosecuted over the January 6, 2021 attack at the Capitol, had been targeted unfairly by the Biden administration. But its creation by the Trump administration ran into blowback in the Senate, and the immigration enforcement bill gave them leverage to dig in their heels. "I don't like the fund at all," said Senator John Curtis, Republican of Utah, who added he didn't think any guardrails could fix it. Senator Tom Tillis, Republican of North Carolina, a frequent target of Trump criticism who is retiring, called it a payout pot for punks. With no resolution in sight, Senate Majority Leader John Thune, Republican of South Dakota, sent senators home for their week-long Memorial Day recess, putting the Republican-led Congress on course to miss Trump's deadline to have the Immigration and Customs Enforcement and Border Patrol measure on his desk by June 1. "Passing the measure obviously became a more complicated and bumpy path than we had hoped for," said Thune, who had raised his own concerns about the fund and said his colleagues had, quote, "very legitimate questions." Opposition to what Trump's Justice Department called an, quote, anti-weaponization fund went far beyond the handful of GOP senators who have spoken up publicly and made up far more than half of Senate Republicans, according to people familiar with the matter. The fight comes as Republicans are growing nervous about their prospects for the midterms and their ability to pass any significant legislation before November. The president's move this week to target another GOP senator, John Cornyn of Texas, for political extinction rattled many Republicans whose loyalty to the White House had been steadfast. Asked at the White House Thursday if he was losing control of Senate Republicans, Trump responded, "I really don't know. I can tell you only I do what's right." Republicans had been aiming to pass a $70 billion multi-year package for ICE and Border Patrol this week and send it to the House. Some GOP senators then pushed for adding language to the bill that would curtail the anti-weaponization fund, crossing Trump. Lawyers also were bracing for potential Democratic amendments that would force them to take a public stand on the fund. Acting Attorney General Todd Blanche, Trump's former personal lawyer, was dispatched Thursday morning to Capitol Hill to brief lawmakers on the fund and listen to their concerns. But the two-hour closed-door meeting didn't win over Republican dissenters, and lawmakers left looking glum. So the nation's top law enforcement official is asking for a slush fund to pay people who assault cops? Utterly stupid, morally wrong, take your pick, said Senator Mitch McConnell, Republican of Kentucky, the former GOP leader who is retiring after this term. Senator Lisa Murkowski, Republican of Alaska, described the mood in the Blanche meeting as, quote, challenging. She said the announcement of the fund by Blanche earlier this week dropped a bomb in the middle of a pretty well-planned-out process to pass the immigration package. The fund is a byproduct of a lawsuit that Trump had filed against the administration he runs. Trump then dropped the suit in advance of a federal judge's deadline in exchange for the creation of the fund and an announcement by Blanche that pending tax audits of Trump and his businesses would cease forever. Steve?
2: And U.S. mortgage rates reach a nine-month high. Article by Nicole Friedman. Mortgage rates this week rose to the highest level since August. More bad news for home shoppers during what is usually the busiest time of the year for home sales. The average rate on a 30-year fixed mortgage rose to 6.51% this week, from 6.36 last week, Freddie Mac said Thursday. Higher mortgage rates and expensive home prices are keeping many would-buy buyers on the sidelines. Rising costs in many places for home insurance and property taxes have also spooked buyers. Mortgage rates dipped below 6% in February, boosting expectations for a busy spring after three straight years of lackluster activity. The war in Iran and subsequent rise in oil prices have led to worries about inflation and dampened expectations for the spring home buying season. Existing home sales were flat in April, well below economists' expectations. Each uptick in rates narrows the pool of buyers who can make the numbers work, said Anthony Smith, senior economist at Realtor.com, which is operated by News Corp, parent of the Wall Street Journal. Even a small change in mortgage rates can affect a buyer's purchasing power. A buyer with a $2,500 a month budget and a 20% down payment can afford to buy a roughly $400,000 home at a 6% mortgage rate, according to real estate brokerage Redfin. With a 6.5% rate, that same buyer can afford $384,000 home. Mortgage rates are still lower than they were a year ago. Mortgage applications for home purchases fell last week compared with the previous week, but rose 8% year over year, according to the Mortgage Bankers Association. George.
3: Studies suggest diet drugs stall cancer. It's written by Xavier Martinez. The world's most popular weight loss and diabetes drugs are linked to a powerful new possible benefit, better outcomes for cancer patients. Four new studies suggest that people taking so-called GLP-1 drugs like Novo Nordisk's Ozempic and Eli Lilly's Mounjaro saw reductions in tumor progression, lower overall chance of death, and less risk of developing breast cancer. It's really provocative that they showed in several cancers that people who took these drugs seem to have a lower risk of their cancer returning, said Dr. Jennifer Ligibel, it's Ligibel, breast oncologist at Dana-Farber Cancer Institute, not involved in the studies. One study from researchers at the Cleveland Clinic Cancer Institute tracked more than 10,000 patients with early-stage cancers who started GLP-1 drugs after diagnosis and compared their disease progression to those on a different diabetes medication. Those on GLP-1s were less likely to see their cancer spread. In lung cancer patients, the rate of progression to advanced disease was cut roughly in half, 10% in GLP users versus 22% in the comparison group. Breast cancer patients showed a similar pattern with progression rates of 10% versus 20%. Colorectal and liver cancers also showed statistically significant reductions. Given millions of Americans are on GLP-1s, it's obviously quite important that we immediately understand what the potential anti-tumor effects could be, said Dr. Mark Orland, a resident at Cleveland Clinic, who will present the study at the American Society of Clinical Oncology annual meeting this month. A cancer impact would add to the benefits that researchers credit to GLP-1 drugs. In addition to reducing blood sugar and spurring weight loss, they are approved for reducing the risk of heart attacks and strokes, and in testing for helping with sleep apnea and damping addictive behaviors. The drugs also have turned Novo Nordisk and Eli Lilly into two of the world's most valuable drug companies. These studies were observational, which differs from studies of drugs' intended effects. Instead, people were already taking the drugs for diabetes or obesity, and researchers gleaned insights from medical records. More research is needed to confirm the results. Other studies specifically looked at breast cancer, examining both whether GLP-1 users were less likely to develop the disease and whether they did live longer after diagnosis. An analysis from the University of Texas MD Anderson Cancer Study of more than 137,000 patients found that more than 95% of GLP-1 users were alive after 5 years, compared with 89.5% of non-users. A University of Pennsylvania study of nearly 95,000 women undergoing breast imaging found those that had taken a GLP-1 were about 25% less likely to be diagnosed with breast cancer even after accounting for age, weight, and other factors. Steve.
2: And the business and finance section brings us this article. Walmart sees stressed shoppers. Retailer reports higher sales but worries about impact of fuel prices. Article by Sarah Nassauer. for the first time since 2022. Walmart shoppers fill their tanks with an average of less than 10 gallons a trip at its gasoline stations. That's an indication of stress, said Chief Financial Officer John David Rainey in an interview. The headline consumer is reasonably healthy, but when you look underneath, the pressure is uneven. The retailer on Thursday reported strong sales growth in the most recent quarter and noted that rising fuel prices could draw more cash-strapped low-income shoppers. In this environment, Walmart plans to keep prices low to grab share, but could lift prices later if fuel costs stay high, he said. The company also largely left its financial expectations for the rest of the year unchanged. That was a disappointment for some investors, who sent shares down 7.3% on Thursday, its biggest percentage drop since 2023. The retailer was the worst performer in the Dow Jones Industrial Average. The company said that higher tax refunds to shoppers in the most recent quarter likely muted some of the impact of higher fuel costs on its results. Meanwhile, higher income shoppers are gravitating toward Walmart's fast online delivery service.

0: aggravated shoppers' concerns about the economy, but wage and employment figures have held strong. The national average price for regular gasoline is now $4.56, according to AAA, a sharp rise from $3.18 a year ago. Rainey said the company's full-year sales would land in the upper end of its earlier expectations of a 3.5% to 4.5% increase. The company said that for the current quarter, it expects sales to increase by 4% to 5%. It said earnings would be between 72 cents and 40 and 74 cents a share, slightly below analyst expectations. Analysts said some investors see Walmart's recent success as already reflected in its stock or hope for higher full-year estimates. The stock was up 17% this year through Wednesday. Walmart's results add to a string of sales growth figures from retailers in recent days, while executives say they are watching the macroeconomic environment carefully for changes. On Wednesday, Target reported its first solid quarterly sales lift in years. Under new chief executive John Furner, who took the helm earlier this year, Walmart has continued to push its push to grow faster through some of its newer businesses, such as online delivery and advertising. Earlier this year, Walmart lost its crown to Amazon.com as the country's largest company by annual revenue. On Thursday, Walmart said its e-commerce sales, which include advertising revenue, grew by 26% in the most recent quarter, pushed higher by growth of its advertising business and third-party sales online. Global e-commerce sales represent nearly a quarter of Walmart's total sales. Net revenue rose 7.3% to $177.8 billion in the most recent quarter. Walmart has filed for a tariff refund, Rainey said, but doesn't expect a massive windfall from that effort. The company estimates it paid around $2.4 billion in tariffs that the Supreme Court deemed illegal, he said, less than 1% of last year's U.S. sales. Walmart said higher fuel prices increased the value of its inventory and ate into profit as transportation costs to stock stores and deliver online orders rose. Those costs were offset by higher sales and bigger gains from its non-retail businesses, such as advertising, the company said. Net income grew nearly 19% to $5.3 billion in the most recent quarter. George.
1: Stellantis focuses on light trucks and affordable brands. This is written by Christopher Ott. Stellantis, the automaker conglomerate with a sprawling portfolio of brands, will focus most of its investments for the U.S. market into its Jeep and Ram divisions while introducing more cars under $40,000, according to a turnaround plan outlined for investors Thursday. Jeep and Ram are said to be two of Stellantis' four key brands, with the other two being its mainstream European makes, Peugeot and Fiat. Under Chief Executive Antonio Filosa's $70 billion revival plan, the four will receive 70% of the company's product investments. Those include plans for more affordable new cars, a problem that has plagued Stellantis' U.S. dealers in particular. In North America, Stellantis plans to grab a bigger share of the market with 11 all-new vehicles, including seven, quote, under the $40,000 range and two under $30,000. Without doing anything different, we can grow by just showing up in more segments, said Tim Kaniskis, head of Stellantis' North American brands. Under the plan, the Chrysler brand, a storied nameplate currently down to selling only one minivan, will receive three new compact SUVs, at least one of which will start under $30,000. The company also plans to add compact and mid-sized trucks to its Ram franchise, which currently sells only full-size pickups. The automaker is looking to get back on track after a brutal couple of years. After losing ground in the U.S., a key profit center, Stellantis booked a $26 billion net loss in 2025. The loss matched the massive charge the company swallowed to reverse course on years of investments into electric vehicles. Stellantis was formed in 2021 when Fiat Chrysler Automobiles merged with France's PSA Group. The marriage put U.S. brands Jeep, Ram, Chrysler, and Dodge under the same roof as European named Peugeot, Citroën, Fiat, Opel, and Alfa Romeo. The merger hasn't resulted in the efficient transcontinental powerhouse that investors had hoped for. Analysts have also criticized the company's array of brands, which have historically competed for investment and capital.

0: Oh, even as sales declined in key markets. Stellantis shares closed up 0.4% on Thursday. The plant unveil Thursday will be the yardstick for Filosa, an Italian veteran of Fiat Chrysler who took over Stellantis nearly a year ago. Filosa said the strategy, quote, is the result of months of disciplined work across the company and is designed to drive long-term profitable growth. Filosa succeeded Carlos Taveras, the founding chief executive who left Stellantis in December 2024 after presiding over worsening performance in the U.S. market and the large electric vehicle investments. Encouraged by profit surges during the COVID-19 pandemic, Stellantis focused on higher-priced, higher-margin trucks and SUVs, but this left dealers with a glut of unsold vehicles and a dearth of affordable options. Steve.
1: And this is the Streetwise column that appears regularly in the Wall Street Journal by James McIntosh. Blame AI for dividends death. The dividend yield in the S&P 500 is on the verge of an all-time low, and dividend investing has proved deeply disappointing. Blame artificial intelligence. Excitement about the prospects for the new technology has encouraged companies to plow their profits back into capital spending rather than paying them out to shareholders, while boosting interest in stocks whose profits and dividends are merely hopes for the distant future. The result has made the oldest way of picking dividend stocks, selecting steady payers that increase the divvy every year, lag behind the index by the most over 3 years since the peak of the dot-com bubble in March 2000. I measured this using the S&P 500 Dividend Aristocrats Index, which buys only stocks in the S&P that have increased their dividend every year for a quarter of a century. The idea is that these stocks are conservatively run businesses able to generate cash for shareholders, whatever the economy does. Investors might be reinvesting dividends if they don't need the income. If they want income, there's a problem. Dividends in the S&P are only just over 1% and only a whisker above their lowest ever in 2000. Even the Dividend Aristocrats yield only 1.3%. It is important to note that this approach isn't about buying stocks with a high dividend, which is often a sign of a troubled company about to slash its payout. Rather, it is a bet that slow and steady wins the race. Until the pandemic, steady dividends worked brilliantly. Big tech stole the limelight in the years of zero interest rates when alternatives such as value stocks were crushed. But the Dividend Aristocrats managed to beat the wider index as long as those steady divas were reinvested. Something an ordinary investor can do automatically by updating the setting in their brokerage account. That hasn't been the case more recently. Even with dividends reinvested, the Dividend Aristocrats are barely higher than 18 months ago, while half the 20 best performing stocks this year don't pay divvies at all, including the two best, chipmakers SanDisk and Intel. Investors who focus on divvies have missed the AI boom. The question for investors, is this a feature or a bug? It's tough when you miss out on stunning gains, but steady-as-she-goes investors might be happy if it also means missing out on the huge drops that often follow frothy periods in the market. A small part of the problem is that Dividend Aristocrat Index is equal-weighted, but it has done terribly even compared with the equal-weighted S&P, which is in itself lagging behind the normal market value-weighted index. The idea behind dividend investing is that the need to pay out each and every year instills financial discipline, preventing expensive flights of fancy by the C-suite. Big takeovers, a new headquarters, or heavy spending on the latest fad are great ways to boost the CEO's ego and get headlines, but soak up shareholder money for what often turns out to be a disappointing return. Add in requirement to keep paying out through good times and bad, and the approach weeds out businesses super sensitive to the economic cycle or in sectors prone to disruption. In the jargon of investing, these are quality companies with a bias against extreme growth stocks, names like Walmart, Coca-Cola, and S&P Global itself. Usually that works out. The danger is this time is different. Bulls buying into AI stocks have driven up the shares of many companies that don't even have a 25-year track record, let alone a 25-year record of paying dividends. They're also preparing to welcome three giant, mostly money-losing initial public offerings: SpaceX, OpenAI, and Anthropic. Naturally, dividend investors miss out. Missing out on innovative companies hurts. And if AI proves to be a new industrial revolution, as many believe, investors who look past dividends for guidance will miss the new companies leading the charge. If this is a bubble, missing it is exactly the feature a slow and steady investor should want. If AI lives up to the hopes of the bulls, dividend interest investing will be, if not dead, in an even deeper slumber. George.
0: Meta deal averts trial on claims of youth addiction. It's written by Aaron Mulvaney and Megan Bobrowski. Meta platform reached a settlement with a Kentucky school district over accusations that social media companies intentionally designed their platforms to addict young people, becoming the last major platform to resolve the case and avert a coming trial. The settlement, announced Thursday, spares the companies from a June jury trial that was poised to be the first among more than 1,200 lawsuits brought by school districts alleging student mental health harms caused by Meta, TikTok, Snap, and Alphabet's YouTube. The cases are consolidated in federal court in Oakland, California, but will be tried individually. Breathe It, it's B-R-E-A-T-H-I-T-T, school district, reached the settlement for an undisclosed amount. The district is located in rural eastern Kentucky and had roughly 1,700 students enrolled in the 24-25 school year, according to the National Center for Education Statistics. A Meta spokesman said, "We've resolved this case amicably and remain focused on our longstanding work to build protections like teen accounts that help teens stay safe online, while giving parents simple controls to support their families." Meta declined to disclose the settlement amount. Lawyers for the school districts in the federal case said in a statement, "Our focus remains on pursuing justice for the remaining 1,200 school districts who have filed cases." Meta was the last of the tech companies to reach a settlement with the district. TikTok, Snap, and YouTube all settled the case last week, according to court filings. The school district was poised to be the latest test in the landmark litigation against school media companies, social media companies, which have long been insulated by federal protections from third-party content posted on their platforms. Operating from a novel legal theory, a wave of lawsuits by individuals, districts, and state attorneys general argue that design choices such as infinite scrolling and push notifications, as well as algorithms meant to boost engagement, are causing mental health problems in young people. The districts are arguing that the platforms cause anxiety, depression, and self-harm, which led to schools diverting significant resources toward counseling, monitoring software, and repairing damages. They're asking for monetary damages and for companies to change their features. Thursday's agreement represents the first time that Meta has settled one of the suits, a shift from what it was saying as recently as 2 months ago. Steve.
1: And from the Herd in the Street section of today's Wall Street Journal, even at $5 trillion, NVIDIA is underappreciated. Competition is growing, but the AI chipmaker's sluggish stock doesn't give enough credit for its strong position. NVIDIA is no longer the only AI chip game in town, but it is the largest by far, and the likelihood that it will be that way for the foreseeable future should count for something. It hasn't counted for much lately. Despite strong financial reports and more blowout spending forecasts from its largest customers, NVIDIA has been one of the weakest chip stocks this year. The company's latest results posted Wednesday afternoon don't seem likely to shift that pattern. The occasion marked the 14th consecutive quarter that NVIDIA's revenue and operating income beat Wall Street's targets, according to data from FactSet. The stock still fell nearly 2% in Thursday's trading. There's a mix of reasons for what UBS analyst Tim Arcuri describes as a marked apathy among investors on the AI powerhouse. At its closing market cap of $5.4 trillion ahead of Wednesday's report, NVIDIA is already the world's most valuable company by a wide margin. The gap with Google parent Alphabet now sits at more than $700 billion. And that is a company with a massive search advertising business, a fast-growing cloud computing arm, highly competitive AI models, and a burgeoning artificial intelligence chip business of its own. NVIDIA is no longer the shiny new thing. as it has now been 3 full years since demand for AI infrastructure started showing up in the company's financial reports. Investors instead have been gravitating to what Morgan Stanley analyst Joe Moore described as secondary and tertiary AI beneficiaries that are also benefiting from the booming investment cycle. Intel shares have soared more than 200% this year, while memory chip maker Micron is up more than 150% and nearing the trillion-dollar threshold. Still, NVIDIA's uniquely strong business prospects and the relative bargain multiple for its stock should warrant a closer look from investors. No other company of NVIDIA's scale is growing as rapidly, and that growth is accelerating. NVIDIA projected revenue hitting $91 billion for the current fiscal quarter ending in July, which represents a near doubling in sales from the same period last year. The average year-over-year growth rate for public companies generating at least $50 billion in quarterly revenue is 14%, according to data from S&P Global Market Intelligence. NVIDIA is indeed facing more competition in its core market. AI computing needs are diversifying from the GPU chips that are the company's stronghold, creating an opportunity for CPU chips from companies like Intel, AMD, and ARM. NVIDIA is addressing that with its own CPU chip that it will sell decoupled from GPU systems for the customers who prefer that option. The company said on Wednesday's call that it has visibility to nearly $20 billion in CPU revenue this fiscal year. That is just below the $22 billion that Intel's data center business is expected to generate for the same period. But the GPU will remain the workhorse of AI for some time. This was even evident in a much-heralded IPO filing of SpaceX on Wednesday. SpaceX specifically touted its Colossus data centers that are using NVIDIA's most state-of-the-art system called Grace Blackwell. These GPU clusters help form the backbone of the company's xAI business, which recently landed a deal with Anthropic that has the Ascendant AI lab paying over $1 billion a month for the next 3 years for computing resources. The risk is that SpaceX and the IPO filing from OpenAI could divert even more attention away from NVIDIA as investors jockey for exposure to new AI names. But they should watch where the money actually goes. SpaceX spent $12.4 billion on capital expenditures last year for xAI, triple what it spent in its actual space business. Instead, it expects spending to remain substantial going forward, even as free cash flow remains in negative territory. Elon Musk's rocket company will be just one more thing sending NVIDIA sales to the moon. George.
0: IMAX hunts for buyer in entertainment field. It's run by Ben Fritz and Jessica Tunkel. IMAX is exploring a sale and has approached entertainment companies as potential buyers, according to people familiar with the situation. The sale process is in early stages and may not result in a deal, the people said. IMAX's search for a buyer comes as premium theatrical experiences are growing faster than the overall box office. Movies have grossed about $2.9 billion domestically this year, the highest total for the comparable period since before the pandemic, according to Box Office Mojo. Premium screens, including IMAX, accounted for 16% of ticket sales in the U.S. and Canada through early April, compared with 13% during the same period in 2021, according to data firm Entelligence. IMAX, the best known of the premium cinema brands, accounted for 5.2% of domestic box office sales last year, compared with 3.2% in 2019, according to the company. It has taken big shares of hits like Avatar, Fire and Ash, and Project Hail Mary that were tailored for its screens and marketed as spectacles worth seeing in the best theaters. At an investor meeting in December, IMAX chief executive Rich Gelfond said his firm will be, quote, an incredibly valuable player, either as a wholly differentiated publicly traded company or as part of a larger company. Gelfond recently returned to work part-time after taking medical leave due to a serious bout of pneumonia. IMAX stock has risen about 40% since last summer, though it is down 7% so far this year. Its market cap is about $1.85 billion, making it a relatively small acquisition for most buyers. Max shares rose more than 9% in after-hours trading following the Wall Street Journal's report. One big question would be whether a Hollywood company that bought IMAX would favor its own movies over those from competitors. Every studio releases movies on IMAX and fights with rivals to secure the premium screens when multiple films open simultaneously. Steve.
1: And this is from the opinion pages of today's Wall Street Journal. Natural gas is escaping into thin air. Article by Fred Krupp. As consumers around the world tighten their belts in the face of rising inflation and energy prices, the global oil and gas industry is letting enough natural gas to power Japan, South Korea, and Australia for a year escape, literally, into thin air. The International Energy Agency recently reported that the oil and gas industry loses 120 billion cubic meters of methane to leaks and intentional releases, while another 150 billion cubic meters is flared off because operators haven't built the infrastructure to bring it to market. With war continuing in the Middle East, the IEA concluded that the world could save 200 billion cubic meters a year, a volume exceeding the total natural gas that moved through the Strait of Hormuz in 2025. Letting gas vanish is an expensive inefficiency. From the manufacturing hubs of Asia to the industrial centers of Europe, the high cost of energy is acting as a stealth tax on everything from groceries to home heating. Wasted natural gas is also damaging the climate. Unburned gas consists primarily of methane, a potent greenhouse pollutant. When released into the atmosphere, it has more than 80 times the 20-year warming power of carbon dioxide. The solutions are straightforward. Oil and gas companies should tighten valves, close hatches, replace worn and faulty equipment, ensure equipment is well-maintained, end routine flaring, and track emissions to know how much gas is escaping from where. These fixes are often require only modest capital. In many instances, the captured gas provides a return on investment that can offset the initial costs. According to the IEA, around 70% of fossil fuel methane emissions could be reduced with current technologies, more than half of it at zero net cost. Investors are eyeing the opportunity as well. At a recent Group of Seven meeting, Nordea Asset Management pushed for clear, stable methane policies, while PIMCO called for capital to fund abatement. Multilateral institutions are also stepping in. The World Bank recently approved a $10.6 million grant for Uzbekistan's national oil company to repair leaks across its aging transmission network. Companies must pursue rigorous emissions measurement and credible mitigation plans that treat gas waste as lost revenue. To accelerate these projects, the natural gas industry can use public and private financing. Investors should make financing methane reductions a priority, consistent with the consensus of nearly 200 countries at the 2023 United Nations Climate Change Conference in Dubai. Government financial institutions and purchases of gas should align policy, finance, and market demand to address the problem of gas waste. There is a lot to be learned from the evolution of offshore energy safety and transport, where rigorous zero-harm protocols transformed oil spills from a frequent occurrence into a rare failure. By treating methane waste with the same gravity as a fire or a blowout, the industry can eliminate a major liability, addressing the world's immediate energy needs efficiently and responsibly. George.
0: Advance Auto Parts logged sales increase, turned by Kelly Clunan. Advance Auto Parts logged its strongest quarterly same-store sales growth in 5 years, with the company pointing to strength in its pro channel. The car parts seller also backed its guidance for the full year, though it noted near-term demand could fluctuate as high gas prices weigh on consumers' budgets. The stock jumped 14% to $58.62 in trading Thursday. Shares have soared nearly 50% in the year to date. Advance Auto Parts said same-store sales rose 3.5% in the fiscal first quarter, topping analyst forecasts for a 1.9% increase, according to FactSet. By channel, comparable sales grew by a mid-single-digit rate in the pro channel, which caters to professional installers. The company said it saw particularly strong demand from its Main Street Pro customers, a key area of focus lately as it works to improve parts availability, including with an expanded assortment of in brakes and undercar parts. In the company's do-it-yourself channel, or DIY, same-store sales rose by a low single-digit rate, with demand weighed down as consumers' budgets come under the pressure from inflation, the company said. First quarter profit came in at $24 million, or 39 cents a share, compared with $24 million, or 40 cents a share, a year earlier. Sales edged up to $2.61 billion from $2.58 billion last year. Steve.
1: Construction spurs Deere sales. Article by Nicholas G. Miller. Deere posted higher fiscal second quarter sales as growth in the company's construction equipment business helped to offset weakness in its production agricultural segment. The company reiterated its fiscal year guidance for net income of $4.5 billion to $5 billion. Shares fell 5.2% to $531.35 in trading on Thursday. Deere said it recorded a recovery of $272 million from tariff refund claims accepted by the U.S. Customs and Border Protection after the Supreme Court struck down President Trump's emergency tariffs in February. For the quarter, the company posted net income of $1.77 billion, or $6.55 a share. Net sales and revenue rose 5% to $13.37 billion. Net sales in the company's production and precision agricultural business fell 14% to $4.5 billion. Deere has struggled from an extended slowdown in the tractor business with farmers cutting back on big-ticket purchases amid elevated interest rates and a challenging farming market. Meanwhile, construction and forestry sales rose 29% to $3.79 billion. In February, the company said it was seeing a continuing recovery in demand in that segment. It now expects construction and forestry net sales to be up 20% for the fiscal year, up from its prior forecast of 15%. It maintained its outlook for small agricultural net sales to be up 15%. As we address ongoing challenges with global agricultural markets, our comprehensive portfolio continues to drive market share expansion and support our targets for sustained growth, said Chief Executive John May. For the quarter, the company posted net income of $1.77 billion. George.
0: Thanks, Steve. Exxon blasts proxies in Texas fight. Company claims advisory firms have conflict of interest over relocation plan. It's run by Colin Eaton. ExxonMobil is striking back at two proxy advisory firms opposed to the company's plan to move its legal home to Texas from New Jersey, its latest clash over shareholder governance issues. The U.S. oil giant says Glass Lewis and Institutional Shareholder Services have a conflict of interest in recommending that investors vote against Exxon's proposed plan to re-domicile in Texas, given their ongoing legal battle with State Attorney General Ken Paxton. They're fighting over a Texas law that requires proxy advisors to disclose their motivations for their recommendations. Exxon is running full-page ads in major newspapers, including the Wall Street Journal, to make its case. The company, which has been incorporated in New Jersey since 1882, relocated its headquarters to Texas from New York City in 1989. We're not surprised the two dominant proxy advisor firms, ISS and Glass Lewis, are against our redomiciliation to Texas, the ads read. But we are surprised both firms didn't disclose their ongoing litigation with the Texas Attorney General under their conflict of interest policies. Glass Lewis and ISS are arguing the move would eliminate investor protections established under New Jersey law. Exxon has said it isn't adopting any elective provisions of the Texas corporate statute that weaken shareholder rights. Investors will vote on the relocation plans at next Wednesday's annual meeting. There is no conflict of interest, a Glass Lewis spokeswoman said. Glass Lewis's proxy research, including our approach to assessing the governance implications of reincorporation proposals, is entirely separate from our lawsuit challenging Texas Senate Bill 2337, which is a matter of public record and has been disclosed on our website. In July, Glass Lewis and ISS sued Paxton's office over its enforcement of a 2025 Texas law requiring proxy advisors to disclose when their recommendations are based on non-financial factors such as environmental considerations. They argued the law violated their First Amendment rights and won preliminary injunctions against its enforcement last summer. The fight continues to heat up. Paxton, who is in the middle of a contentious GOP primary race for Senate, on Wednesday filed a lawsuit against ISS for allegedly misleading investors. He claims the firm is giving priority to its own environmental, social, and governance agenda over the fiscal well-being of its clients. In a statement announcing the suit, Paxton said ISS is trying to, quote, obstruct Exxon's planned move to Texas. A spokesman for ISS said it would defend itself in court against Paxton's allegations, which ISS says lack merit. Thanks so much for listening. Please be sure to join us next week for more editions of The Wall Street Journal, and have a great Memorial weekend.

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1: Hello, everyone. My name is Sharon from the Talking Information Center. Today is May 22nd, and I will be reading from the Washington Post. The first article today is titled, Senate GOP, Frustrated with Trump's $1.8 billion payout fund, delays vote on ICE money. The president also nearly suffered a setback Thursday in the House on a bill to block U.S. strikes on Iran. This article was written by Jared Dillard, Riley Began, and Theodoric Mettmeyer. Republicans postponed their plans to pass tens of billions of dollars in additional funding for immigration enforcement agencies Thursday after widespread frustration over a new $1.8 billion anti-weaponization fund derailed the bill. Senate Republicans peppered Acting Attorney General Todd Blanche with questions about the payout fund during a lunch meeting Thursday, according to two Senate GOP aides familiar with the meeting, including who would be eligible for the money and what guardrails would exist to prevent people convicted of attacking the Capitol on January 6, 2021, from benefiting. The two aides who spoke on the condition of anonymity to describe internal negotiations, said Blanche, did not adequately answer those questions. Senate Republicans didn't feel they could move forward with their funding bill without a plan on whether they would address the new fund in the legislation, they said. White House officials need to help with this issue because we have a lot of members who are concerned, Senate Majority Leader John Thune, Republican South Dakota, told reporters after the meeting. Republicans had been rushing to finish the legislation before they leave for a week-long memorial recess. President Donald Trump had told lawmakers to complete the funding bill by June 1st. Senators were already going to strike their plans to include in the bill $1 billion for security in the East Wing Modernization Project, as the administration refers to Trump's proposed ballroom and underground renovations, as multiple Republican senators made clear they wouldn't support it. The bill could lose only 3 GOP votes and still succeed if all senators were voting. Trump nearly suffered a setback in the House on Thursday as well. Lawmakers were set to vote on a resolution to block Trump from ordering further strikes on Iran. Republican leaders pulled the measure from consideration at the last minute rather than risk losing the vote. The vote had been expected to be close, and several Republican lawmakers were absent, all but ensuring passage of the Democratic-sponsored resolution. The administration's new fund to compensate people who believe they were victims of weaponization by the Justice Department was created Monday when Trump agreed to drop his family's lawsuit against the IRS in exchange for the creation of the fund and an agreement to bar audits of his family's, and his business's past taxes. Thune's decision to send senators home without passing the bill caps a week in which Trump and Senate Republicans have found themselves at odds more than at any other point in the president's second term. Many Senate Republicans were shocked when Trump endorsed Ken Paxton, the Texas Attorney General who is challenging Senate John Cornyn, Republican Texas, in a primary runoff next week over their long-serving colleague. That came after Senator Bill Cassidy, Republican of Louisiana, lost his primary to a Trump-endorsed opponent. But almost nothing Trump has done since returning to office has aroused more opposition among Senate Republicans than the Justice Department's move to set up a fund that would dole out taxpayer money to people who claim to be victims of the federal government, with few additional details. Thune acknowledged Thursday that Trump's role in Cornyn's and Cassidy's races inflamed a reaction to the fund. "I think it's hard to divorce anything that happens here from what's happening in the political atmosphere around us," he said. "There's a political component to everything we do around here. So, yeah, you can't disconnect those things." A Justice Department official confirmed that Blanche talked with Republican senators to explain that the Justice Department fund for Trump allies had nothing to do with the immigration enforcement funding bill. Democrats who opposed the bill criticized Republicans for the delay. "The Republican Party is in complete disarray," Senate Minority Leader Charles Schumer, Democrat of New York, said on the Senate floor. "They're in complete meltdown. They can't come to an agreement with each other. They're angry with each other. The blow-up over the payout fund is a surprising setback for Republican strategy to fund immigration and customs enforcement, as well as Border Patrol, without Democratic votes. The bill is intended to fund ICE and Border Patrol through the rest of Trump's term. It would be the conclusion of a months-long debate between Republicans and Democrats over funding the immigration agencies that started in January amid the administration's immigration surge in Minneapolis. Lawmakers agreed to fund the rest of the Department of Homeland Security through a bipartisan measure that passed last year, leaving only ICE and Border Patrol to be funded through the party line reconciliation bill. Reconciliation bills bypass the filibuster's 60-vote threshold, but must adhere to strict rules. All but two Republican senators voted last month to support the budget resolution, the first step in the time-consuming process of passing the legislation. Republicans had sought to include $1 billion in the bill for presidential security, including security measures related to the ballroom that Trump is trying to build where the east wing of the White House once stood. But the ballroom security funding has run into roadblocks. The Senate parliamentarian rejected Republicans' attempt to include it on Saturday, ruling that it did not comply with the budget rules to which the bill must adhere to allow Senate Republicans to pass it without Democratic support. Trump on Wednesday called for firing the parliamentarian, but even if the parliamentarian had signed off on the measure, Senate Republicans said they did not have enough votes to pass the bill with funding for the Secret Service and the ballroom. A handful of Senate Republicans have shown an increasing willingness to break with Trump less than 6 months ahead of the midterm elections. Cassidy and three other Republicans voted Tuesday to advance a war powers resolution that would block Trump from further strikes on Iran. "We want to support the president every time it's good policy and good politics, and never if it's either bad policy, bad politics, or both," Senator Tom Tillis, Republican of North Carolina, told reporters. "This is about our elections. There's not a presidential election on the ballot." There has also been bipartisan pushback in the House of Representatives against the payout fund. Representatives Brian Fitzpatrick, Republican Pennsylvania, and Tom Suozzi, Democrat New York, introduced a bill Thursday to bar federal money from being used to pay out claims through the new fund. Securing a vote on the bill would require support from House Speaker Mike Johnson, Republican of Louisiana, or a successful discharge petition signed by a majority of House members. Billie Jean King has just graduated from college at 82 in a true superager move. "Everything you do, winning or losing, good or bad, it's feedback, not failure," the tennis legend said. This article is written by Sydney Page. In 1961, Billie Jean King enrolled at what was then Los Angeles State College, but left after 3 years to pursue professional tennis. She went on to become one of the sport's most iconic players, reaching number one in the world ranking and winning 39 Grand Slam titles across singles, doubles, and mixed doubles. She also became a staunch advocate for gender equality and made history as the first female athlete to receive the Presidential Medal of Freedom. Despite her long list of accolades, the unfinished degree bothered her. On May 18th, at age 82, King walked across the stage at California State University at Los Angeles and collected the Bachelor of Arts in History she had begun more than six decades earlier. "It's a privilege for me to be here as a member of your graduating class," she said during her commencement speech. "Yeah, baby, only 61 years." She explained why it held extra meaning for her. "Like so many of today's graduates," King said, "I am the very first member of my immediate family to graduate from college." Research suggests King's late life accomplishment is more than a milestone. It's the kind of behavior associated with becoming a superager. According to Eric Topol, a cardiologist and longevity researcher who directs the Scripps Research Transitional Institute, two strong contributors to healthy aging are continuing to learn new things and keeping a sense of purpose. King's decision to return to college in her 80s hits both. "This can't do anything but help her get to being a superager," said Topol, author of Superagers, an Evidence-Based Approach to Longevity. A superager, as Topol defines it, is anyone over 85 with good cognitive function and without neurodegenerative disease, cancer, or cardiovascular disease. Topol said there are two systems in the human body that researchers increasingly believe are the main determinants of health span, the brain and the immune system. "They are really what accounts for why healthy aging occurs in some people," he said. "Nurturing the brain definitely helps to drive healthy aging." Topol explained that there is more robust evidence for why physical activity is important for longevity. "The data for that is overpowering," he said. "But cognitive engagement leans in a similar direction," he said, "though there isn't as much research on it." King, who was not available for an interview with the Washington Post, has certainly led a physically active life. She has said she returned to school because she wanted to finish what she started. "I came back with a purpose," she said in her commencement speech. "I like completing things. It's like shaking hands at the net after a match." While keeping mentally busy has cognitive effects, Topol said, completing a college degree goes deeper since it involves learning a new skill, which is shown to help prevent neurodegenerative disease, and having a purpose which has been documented to promote healthy aging. "This has a dual benefit," Topol said. "This is a twofer because it's a purpose and it's a brain health promoter." The same would apply, Topol noted, to learning a new language, taking up a musical instrument, or pursuing any long-term intellectual challenge later in life. King, who was born and raised in Long Beach, California, told the graduating class about her family. A firefighter father, a homemaker mother who later worked outside of the house, and a younger brother, Randy Moffitt, who pitched in the major leagues for 12 years. She also reflected on the causes that shaped her life on and off the court. "Tennis is a global sport, and it became my platform, but equality was my dream, to make the world a better place," she said. King closed her speech by dropping bits of wisdom for the graduating class. "Champions practice their strength. Concentrate on what you're strong at and practice it. Everything you do, winning or losing, good or bad, it's feedback, not failure. Don't take things personally. That's really important. Don't let others define you. You define yourself. Pressure is a privilege, and champions adjust or adapt. Have fun. Be fearless and make history." Afterward, King and a group of Cal State LA student athletes hit signed tennis balls into the crowd. It's a nice inspiration to see somebody as an octogenarian getting a college degree, Topol said. It's terrific. It's rare. It's great that people can take the initiative and get it done. Speaking to reporters after graduation, King said she hopes her accomplishment motivates others. Sometimes you think, I'll try something and it'll be nice, King said. This isn't nice. This is magnificent. My hope is that I inspire even one person to go back. In an Instagram post following the following day, King expressed how much her degree means to her. It's never too late to learn, to grow, or to chase the dream that still quietly calls your name, she wrote. Whether you're 18 or 82, your goals are still worthy of pursuit. Never let anyone convince you that your moment has passed. El Niño may bring below normal Atlantic hurricane season, but risks remain. It only takes one hurricane making landfall to make an active season, said one group of hurricane researchers in Colorado. This article is by Brady Dennis and Matthew Capucci. Federal weather forecasters are predicting a below-normal Atlantic hurricane season, even as they warn that the possibility of fewer overall storms doesn't diminish the risk of a catastrophic landfall. Even though we're expecting a below-average season in the Atlantic, it's very important to understand that it only takes one, Neil Jacobs, administrator of the National Oceanic and Atmospheric Administration, told reporters Thursday. We have had Category 5s make landfall in the past during below-average seasons. NOAA's forecast projects 8 to 14 named storms. As many as half a dozen are expected to develop into hurricanes, meaning sustained winds of 74 miles per hour or stronger. The forecast also projects that 1 to 3 will become major hurricanes of Category 3 or higher strength. Officials said El Niño weather pattern, which can make it harder for storms to organize and strengthen in the Atlantic basin, is a driving factor in NOAA's first below-average season prediction in more than a decade. But given the inherent uncertainties with how and when storms develop, the agency's predictions are a game of probabilities. NOAA said it had 70% confidence in its predicted ranges. The agency said there is a 35% chance for a normal season, which historically has 14 named storms and 7 hurricanes, and there is about a 10% chance of above normal hurricane activity in the Atlantic. The agency's officials also detailed additional tools on Thursday, some assisted by artificial intelligence, that they are rolling out an effort to sharpen forecasts and give people more precise information about risks. Those additions include an updated version of the well-known cone graphic for storms that will include potential impacts to inland areas. NOAA's outlook is in line with others. The Atlantic hurricane season officially begins June 1st. Scientists at Colorado State University said last month that they anticipate the 2026 Atlantic Basin hurricane season will have somewhat below normal activity. Its researchers predicted 13 named storms, of which they anticipated 6 to become hurricanes and 2 to become hurricanes of Category 3 or higher strength. That's below the long-term seasonal average of 14 named storms, they said. We anticipate El Niño being the dominant factor for the upcoming hurricane season, driving increased levels of tropical Atlantic vertical wind shear, the CSU scientists wrote in explaining the lower probability for major hurricane landfalls this year. But even that came with a note of caution. As with all hurricane seasons, coastal residents are reminded that it only takes one hurricane making landfall to make it an active season, they said. Major forecasting firms such as AccuWeather and Britain-based Tropical Storm Risk have published similar forecasts for the Atlantic hurricane season, which runs through November 30th. Last year, for the first time in a decade, no hurricane made a direct hit on the United States, a stroke of fortune considering that of the 13 named storms that formed, several rapidly intensified into massive Category 5 hurricanes. Even so, the impacts of offshore storms caused multiple deaths in North Carolina and damaged property along the East Coast. Looming over this year's forecast is the burgeoning El Nino pattern that science have been anticipating. During a typical El Nino, a warming patch of water in the equatorial Pacific Ocean influences which regions around the world experience droughts, floods, extreme heat, hurricanes, and declining sea ice. During relatively rare super El Nino events, which happen about once every 10 to 15 years on average, the effects may even be more intense, persistent, and widespread. In 2023 to 2024, a moderate to strong El Nino occurred, with sea surface temperatures running 3 to 3.5 degrees above average in the Pacific. A return to neutral conditions, skewed slightly toward the cooler La Nina weather phase, ensued for much of 2025. And El Nino has technically not begun, but Jacob said Thursday that there is a 98% chance of El Nino conditions later this season and an 80% chance of El Nino that is moderate to strong. The El Nino's impact across the planet could be profound, and similar patterns have wreaked havoc on humanity in the past. But at least along the Atlantic coast, its presence actually lowers the likelihood of an overly active storm season. Here's why. As Pacific waters warm, the air above the ocean also warms. That means the air over the Pacific rises, helping to form more hurricanes there. That excess rising over the Pacific is balanced by sinking air over the Atlantic basin, a sort of roadblock that thwarts many disturbances early in their formation. Moreover, El Nino patterns cause stronger westerly winds over the Atlantic. That means more wind shear, or change of wind speed with height. During El Nino years, wind shear can tear apart clusters of downpours and thunderstorms before they are able to organize into something larger. One thing forecasters have continued to emphasize, even as the odds favor a quieter than average hurricane season, a slow season can still quickly turn into a disaster. In 1992, for instance, only one major hurricane formed, but it was a Category 5 Hurricane Andrew, which lay siege to South Florida. It's the landfalling hurricanes that matter, not the number of hurricanes per season. In terms of human impacts, Mark Bourassa, a Florida State University professor and associate director of the Center for Ocean Atmospheric Prediction Studies, said in a recent call previewing the Atlantic hurricane season, "If it hits you, it's bad." As the storm season commences, questions about preparedness remain prominent around hurricane-prone areas of the Southeast. The region has been beset by a deep drought that has persisted for months with no end in sight. Firefighters have grappled with a blistering wildfire season in the region, including sprawling and destructive fires in Georgia and Florida in recent weeks. Massive amounts of debris remain from Hurricane Helene, which cut a swath of destruction through the region nearly 2 years ago. There is also widespread uncertainty about how well the United States government would handle a major hurricane at a time when the Federal Emergency Management Agency has experienced significant cuts and the Trump administration wants states and localities to share more of the burden of disaster response. Federal, state, and local officials have urged residents to plan ahead as much as possible and not to wait until a storm is barreling toward the U.S. mainland. Municipalities from Surf City, North Carolina, to Sarasota, Florida, have held community gatherings on preparedness, imploring residents to make evacuation plans, stock up on key supplies, avoid deadly storm surges, and sign up for emergency notifications. Early preparedness is absolutely everything. Period. End of story. National Weather Service Director Ken Graham said Thursday, "The actions that you take today really get you ready for the hurricane season. A $24,000 bottle of wine was stolen, then returned. The Pinot Noir surfaced ahead of a court hearing in the Virginia restaurant wine caper. After his client was sentenced, a defense attorney compared the case to an episode of Scooby-Doo. This article was written by Dan Morse. Sergeant Mike Bell walked into the kitchen of a high-end French restaurant carrying a black crate that held the latest surprise and a case full of them. "You're not going to believe this," he told the owners. Over the previous 5 months, the two had taken in a string of surreal events. Two strangers talked their way into a tour of the restaurant's wine cellar. He wore a toupee and long overcoat. She spoke in a pleasant English accent before stealing several bottles, including a $24,000 Pinot Noir. A foot chase ensued down a Virginia highway, ending with the woman captured by a waiter while her companion zoomed off in a getaway car. Authorities later identified the man as a Serbian national who boarded a flight for Vienna and disappeared. Now, Bell was in front of them. "Here's the wine that was stolen," he said. Celeste and Elaine Burrell were stunned. Inside the crate were two bottles encased in clear bubble wrap, the prize Pinot, and another they'd valued at $7,000. The Burrells had assumed both were long gone, maybe lifted off for Vienna or sold to a high-end collector in New York, or consumed at a dinner party in Hong Kong. "This story is just getting nuts," Elaine Burrell recalled thinking. A big part of that story concluded Monday. The woman who was arrested, Natalie Ray, 57, pleaded guilty in a Clark County courtroom to charges of grand larceny, possession of burglary tools, and defrauding a restaurant or inn. Circuit Court Judge Alexander R. Iden sentenced her to 12 months in jail. Ray is expected to receive 6 months of credit for time already served. State prosecutors had requested 3 years, citing all the planning of the heist. Ray's defense attorney had requested her release. "Ms. Ray has no criminal record, has been an upstanding and a productive member of society in England prior to this," Assistant Public Defender Eric Angel wrote in court filings, saying she wants to return to Britain to care for her elderly blind mother. A major issue before the sentencing was the return of the bottles, how it happened, and what their 5 months away did to their value, and whether their return should affect Ray's punishment. The bottles resurfaced after someone who had them contacted Ray's oldest son, who helped get the bottles delivered to the public defender's office. They were then returned over to the sheriff's office. Ray's attorney said in a court documents that the effort, in which Ray participated in, shows her desire to make

for 145 days, the Burrells say there is no way to know how they were handled. Nobody is going to pay $24,000 not knowing how the wine was kept, Elaine Burrell said. It's like not knowing the chain of custody for evidence, Celeste Burrell added. Once you don't have it, the value goes away. The second suspect, Nicola Carinja, 57, remains a fugitive. There have been signs he has been following the case. Earlier in the case, according to Clark Commonwealth's attorney Matthew Bass, someone claiming to be Carinja's attorney contacted the courthouse asking whether Carinja could appear remotely, ostensibly from Serbia. That's not how things work here, Bass said. As far as we're concerned, Mr. Carinja is welcome to return to the United States and surrender himself to the authorities. Theft of high-end wine has become a lucrative international crime, fueled by restaurants and shops that tout prized wine lists online, even as they've been slow to properly secure their facilities. The ease with which bottles can be transported, willing buyers, and a thriving black market of thieves and middlemen. Authorities say Ray and Carinja arrived November 19th at L'Auberge Provençale Inn and Restaurant in Virginia's Shenandoah Valley wine country, 60 miles west of Washington. The woman introduced herself as Stephanie Jacobs, a personal assistant to the CEO of a Canadian finance firm who was interested in hosting a lavish dinner, according to surveillance video and audio. It was kind of outing, the owners knew, that could bring in more than $20,000. Ray has said little during her court hearings, but a court filing submitted last week outlined details of her life. Ray was raised in Leicester, England, and later moved on to a coastal area that by the 1990s was taking in refugees from the Balkan crisis. Ray started a charity for orphans. She owned and ran a restaurant and a hotel in Herne Bay that eventually ran into debt. After divorcing and gaining custody of her three children, she enrolled in college at age 45 and within 5 years earned a master's degree in creative writing from the University of Kent. I found Natalie to be immensely inspirational and fascinating, a longtime friend wrote in a letter submitted to the court. Ray worked as a theater teaching assistant, published poetry, and translated Serbian literature into English. For the past decade, according to her attorney, she has battled a rare blood cancer and has continued chemotherapy while jailed in Virginia. Prosecutors say the burglary tools charges stem from wigs that were allegedly worn by Carinja and Ray and an overcoat with deep interior pockets allegedly worn by Carinja to hide the wine. Early in the investigation, the Borrell's son, Christian Borrell, a sommelier and co-owner, believed 6 bottles had been stolen. 2 were recovered near the getaway car. Later, he discovered 2 of the supposedly missing bottles had actually been moved to another shelf in the cellar weeks earlier. I've learned to better secure things, he joked. It was April 13th, according to the Burrells, when Bell arrived with the recovered wines. They appeared authentic. A 2020 Romane Conti and a 2019 Richbourg, both from the legendary Domaine de la Romanée Conti estate in Burgundy, France. The Burrells matched the serial numbers to their records, even as they concluded that the wine's value had collapsed. Before the heist, the Burrells had expected the price of the 2 bottles to rise with time. They were investments to me, Celeste Burrell said. To me, they're almost worthless now. The Burrells said they can't know for sure that they haven't been tampered with. I don't even know if they're any good, Mike, Celeste Burrell recalled telling the detective. Sumption, the sheriff, confirmed the Burrells' general recollections of the reunion. In an interview after Monday's hearing, Ray's attorney Angel called the case as unusual as any he has handled in his 6 years of criminal defense work. The whole case was strange. The wigs, the coat with specialty sewn pockets, the return of the bottles. It was like an episode from Scooby-Doo. Regarding the bottle delivery, Angel said an older man arrived at the public defender's office and spoke with what sounded like an Eastern European accent. No attorneys were in at the time.

0: The receptionist called Angel and asked for guidance. He told her to accept the bottles and call the sheriff's office. The attorney said that by the time he got back to the office, the man was gone, having stayed for no more than 5 minutes. Bass, the prosecutor, said he never learned where the bottles had been or who delivered them. Might it have been Carinja himself? I guess we'll never know, Bass said. Federal Commission, packed with Trump allies, approves his towering triumphal arch. The president rejected the idea of lowering the structure's height, an architect said. Military veterans have sued to stop the project. This article is written by Dan Diamond and Jonathan Edwards. A federal arts commission on Thursday voted to approve designs for President Donald Trump's planned 250-foot triumphal arch, advancing the project amid public opposition and some confusion on the panel. Thursday's vote by the Commission of Fine Arts, whose job it is to vet the design of monuments and other major projects in the Capitol, represents a key approval as the White House seeks to begin construction. Another panel that oversees federal construction projects, the National Capital Planning Commission, is set to review the proposed design for the arch June 4th. Trump has packed both panels with allies, putting his executive assistant and other political appointees on the Fine Arts Commission and installing his staff secretary as leader of the Planning Commission. He personally rejected suggestions to lower the height of the proposed arch by more than 80 feet. The project's main architect told the Arts Commission Thursday. Trump has eyed Memorial Circle, a traffic roundabout near Arlington National Cemetery, for the structure, which he says will be the largest triumphal arch in the world and is intended to commemorate America's 250th anniversary. Arts Commissioners Thursday praised the arch's proposed design, calling it a fitting addition to the Capitol's monumental core. The arch would be built on land controlled by the National Park Service that sits at the Virginia end of the Memorial Bridge but is inside Washington's boundaries. This is a very elegant building, said Rodney Mims Cook, Jr., the Fine Arts Commission chairman and a longtime proponent of constructing an arch in Memorial Circle. Cook and other commissioners said they wanted to see more details on potential sculptures added to the arch before voting 4-0 to approve the project. It was just enough to maintain a quorum for the 7-member commission. Two commissioners, Roger Kimball and Matthew Taylor, did not attend the meeting. As the panel began considering approval of the arch, Commissioner Mary Ann Carter encouraged project planners to limit adornments to match the solemnity of Arlington National Cemetery next door. On one side really is hallowed ground, Carter said, adding, as you move forward, just keep in mind how simple those gravestones are. Carter did not return from a break about an hour later and did not vote on the project. The commissioners spent several minutes seeking to clarify whether they were issuing final approval of the project based on the renderings. Typically, the commission would have held at least one more hearing to review additional documents and details about the project once it was further along. This is a final approval that I'm exercising as chairman, Cook ultimately said. Trump, informed by a reporter of the commission's vote during a news conference in the Oval Office, hailed the development. I finally get good news, the president said, adding that he doesn't believe Congress needs to approve the project because it's on federal parkland. We don't need anything from Congress, he said. Members of the public and historical preservationists said the proposed structure is too large and warned it would tower over the nearby cemetery, reshape the historical relationship between the Lincoln Memorial and the military cemetery, and obstruct pedestrian views. The arch, as proposed, would dominate the National Cemetery and would be inconsistent with its solemn, unhallowed character, Elizabeth Merritt, a lawyer for the National Trust for Historic Preservation, told the commission. Outside experts also criticized the commission's process, noting that reviews of major projects traditionally stretch months or years and involved more intense feedback from the commission's experts, a precedent broken by the Arts Commission's speedy approval in February of Trump's planned White House ballroom. The Fine Arts Commission received about 1,600 public comments on the planned arch ahead of Thursday's hearing, with more than 99.5% of them opposed to the project, according to a staff review presented by the commission's secretary. The planned 250-foot arch represents Trump's most significant effort to remake D.C.'s skyline as he works to transform the city in his second term. The president's project has also been opposed by some military veterans and an architectural historian who say that a towering structure at Memorial Circle would harm views of the cemetery. They have sued to prevent its construction. Democrats have said that any new monument must obtain authorization from Congress. Trump officials have argued that they do not need congressional approval because Congress more than a century ago authorized a somewhat similar structure in the same site. The Fine Arts Commission last month approved early designs for the arch, but encouraged Nicholas Charbonneau, an architect at the firm Harrison Design, who is leading the project, to make some revisions. Charbonneau had said Thursday that his team had scrapped a planned platform for the arch, removed some planned adornments, and abandoned the idea of an underground tunnel to access the site. Charbonneau presented a revised design that would overhaul pedestrian routes around the traffic circle. But Charbonneau said Trump rejected a recommendation by Arts Commissioner James McCreary II, who served as the first architect for Trump's planned White House ballroom, before wrangling with the president over its size, to remove three golden statues atop the arch that add more than 80 feet to its height. Removing those statues would have shrunk the arch's height from 250 feet tall to 166 feet. The president considered the commission's suggestion to look at the arch without the sculptural figures on the roof, but elected not to pursue such an option, Charbonneau said. Trump's other construction projects have also drawn criticism and lawsuits. U.S. District Judge Carl Nichols on Thursday heard arguments from lawyers representing the Cultural Landscape Foundation, an education and advocacy organization seeking to halt Trump's efforts to resurface the Lincoln Memorial's reflecting pool. Nichols, a Trump appointee, said he expected to issue a ruling in the case soon. In the opinion column, the climate apocalypse? Don't count on it. Researchers finally retired the most extreme scenarios that have informed policy and media coverage for years. This article is written by Roger Palike, Jr. He's a fellow at the American Enterprise Institute and author of the Honest Broker Substack. The climate apocalypse isn't around the corner after all. That's the upshot of a recent report from the international panel that supplies official scenarios to researchers, governments, and banks. It turns out that the most extreme assumptions about the future, the doomsaying predictions embodied in the worst-case scenario known as RCP 8.5, are implausible. In their place, Dutch researcher Delta van Vuren and his co-authors have proposed new ones that will form the basis of the United Nations' next major climate assessment. The substance of the paper, released last month, won't shock anyone who has followed the subject scrupulously. The old scenarios described an impossibility, a world committed to the increasing consumption of coal at the expense of all other energy technologies. Scenarios based on those faulty assumptions nevertheless caught on. They dominated the assessments of the Intergovernmental Panel on Climate Change, academic papers and media reports that warned of a looming catastrophe. The scenarios aren't just wonky inputs to research. National climate assessments that inform policy in the United States, Britain, Germany, Canada, Australia, Japan, and the Netherlands all emphasize them. More than 150 central banks calibrate capital stress tests against them, and lawyers cite them in litigation. It's no stretch to say that even though most people have never heard of them, the scenarios influence decisions that affect everyone. In a February 2021 paper, University of British Columbia professor Justin Ritchie and I explained that such work distorted the view of our climate future. It's good, then, to have a more sensible understanding of things. Based on preliminary estimates, the new scenario framework brings projected warming down sharply from about 4.8 degrees Celsius above pre-industrial levels by 2100 to about 2.6 degrees. At the low end, the scenarios with the most rapid rates of emissions reduction have also been retired, confirming that the 1.5 Celsius temperature target of the 2015 Paris Agreement is infeasible. The committee that produced the new scenario set deserves credit. It could have quietly swapped the old scenarios for slightly less extreme ones, held on to the Paris goal, and pretended that little had changed. It didn't, and the consequences will reverberate through climate policy for years. But four problems remain. First, the new highest emission scenario still rests on an inflated population projection, with more than 14 billion people on Earth by 2100. The UN expects roughly 10 billion in its medium projection, and many demographers believe it will be less than that. A back-of-the-envelope estimate suggests that using a more realistic population outlook reduces projected 2100 warming by another half degree Celsius. Second, the new middle scenario, marked as a forward projection of current policies, is considerably more pessimistic than its peers. The International Energy Agency, which independently tracks what policy governments have enacted, anticipates that emissions will fall through the end of the century. In contrast, the new current policy scenario projects the opposite. Third, there is no capacity to test whether any climate scenario corresponds to the real world, setting the stage for repeating the problems that gave us RCP 8.5. Climate scenarios and the projections built off of them are so important in research and policy that their plausibility should be assessed as they are created, not after they have been widely used. Fourth, climate scenarios are produced by a small committee that operates with no governmental oversight, public consultation, or accountability proportionate to its influence. Scenarios and scenario-based projections shape trillions of dollars in regulatory decisions, bank capital, and infrastructure planning. The assumptions that underlie them may have once been contained within the boundaries of science. No more. The new scenarios will have significant implications. Among them, the IPCC should accurately label its new high-end scenario as a thought experiment, not a forecast. Scientific journal editors should require that every paper that still uses the old implausible scenarios clearly acknowledges as much in print. The next U.S. National Climate Assessment should drop the retired scenarios, and central banks should no longer require stress tests based on them. Insurance and infrastructure planners should likewise re-examine past decisions based on faulty inputs. Apocalyptic-sounding climate research has no place in the newsroom anymore either. Science works because it corrects course when off track. The most extreme scenarios have met an overdue but welcome demise. The question now is whether the rest of the world will follow. Why 2026 will be critical to Josh Shapiro's 2028. This is an analysis by Dan Marica and Matthew Choi. In today's edition, the DNC report is finally out. Do you care? Four competitive House races loom in Pennsylvania. But first, why 2026 will be critical to Josh Shapiro's 2028. Sure, he is up for re-election in a state that just 2 years ago voted for President Donald Trump. But his stakes go far beyond that. Shapiro, a widely rumored 2028 presidential candidate, has the chance to make the most significant statement possible about both his personal electability and his ability to bring the broader Democratic Party along on its coattails. Pennsylvania will be home to four of the most competitive House races in the nation this fall. Shapiro endorsed the four Democrats who emerged from these primaries this week. And if he can get most or all of them elected, it could go a long way toward helping Democrats take back the House. In the Philadelphia suburbs, Representative Brian Fitzpatrick, Republican of Pennsylvania, will face Bob Harvey, a Bucks County commissioner. Representative Rob Bresnahan, Jr., Republican, Pennsylvania, will face Scranton Mayor Paige Connetti, Democrat, in a district that covers the Lackawanna River. Representative Scott Perry, Republican, Pennsylvania, will face former newscaster Janelle Stelzin, Democrat, in central Pennsylvania. And firefighter Bob Brooks emerged this week from a crowded Democratic field for the chance to take on Representative Ryan McKenzie, Republican, Pennsylvania, in a Lehigh Valley district. There is a lot on the line at the local level, too. Democrats currently control the governor's mansion and the state's House of Representatives, but Republicans told a majority in the state Senate, if Shapiro is able to help secure control of the Senate and create a Democratic trifecta in Pennsylvania, a major presidential battleground state, his argument for a 2028 presidential campaign is clear. I can win in a battleground state and bring other candidates with me. It allows for him not just to be the bulwark against Trump, not just be someone who stops Trump, but also someone who can show that Democrats can fix some of these problems that people are facing, said J.J. Abbott, a Democratic strategist in Pennsylvania. Abbott said that if a trifecta happens, Shapiro could spend the start of 2027 passing a host of popular policies on affordability, housing, and other issues, allowing the governor to be a very visible leader in 2027 of showing that Democratic governance can be different than what's been happening in Washington. Shapiro leaned into that possibility on Tuesday. Give me a Democratic majority in the state Senate, and we will fully fund mass transit. We will build more housing, and we will codify abortion rights into state law, Shapiro said. But the speech looked beyond November and focused considerably on what a Democratic U.S. House could mean for Trump. The only way we can expect to change this is to win in November and bring some accountability back to our nation's capital, Shapiro said of Trump's domination of Washington. Jesse Lyric, a Democratic operative who is tracking the 2028 race in his political newsletter about the future of the Democratic Party, observed this earlier in the year. Shapiro has positioned PA as the fulcrum in the existential fight for control of the House, flexing his muscle in key frontline district primaries, he wrote. It gives him a ton of cards to be able to play, Lyric said, noting that if this works out for Shapiro, he will be able to claim the availability to both build compromise in a divided state and pass liberal priorities that other blue state governors have backed. It gives him another separate, distinct thing. All of this for Shapiro comes at a time when Democrats, beaten down by yet another loss to Trump in 2024, and a Republican Party that has run roughshod over countless norms in Washington, could prize the ability to win over a handful of other traits. I don't think it's a Trump card that just all he has to do is prove he is electable by traditional standards, and he's going to win the nomination, Lyric said, noting more that more liberal candidates will certainly argue in the wake of the midterms that economic populism could be the clearest message for 2028. But I do think it will be compelling to the people after a second Trump term. How a carjacking and shooting rampage terrorized Maryland County. Authorities are trying to piece together what prompted the shooting and carjacking rampage allegedly committed by a 68-year-old man with a prior murder conviction. Larry James Simpson, 68, allegedly went on a shooting spree and carjacking rampage in Prince George's County, injuring two people. Police charged him with 66 counts, including attempted murder. The incidents spanned six locations and led to school lockdowns. Simpson, previously convicted of murder, was released in 2023. Authorities say the crimes weren't terrorism-related or hate crimes. The man saw the black Chevy sedan speeding toward his car before it struck. When he got out to check on whoever was in the overturned sedan, he heard a gunshot and noticed its driver exiting the vehicle and holding an assault-style rifle, Then bullets flew past his head. That's all the time we have for today. I'm Sharon from the Talking Information Center, and thanks for listening.
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2: 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Published in Treasure Coast. 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Published in Treasure Coast. Harold L. Charette. Harold L. Charette, 89, of Palm City, Florida, and formerly of Southington, CT, passed away peacefully at his home on Saturday, May 9, 2026. He was the beloved husband of the late Joanne Marotto Charette. Born on January 9, 1937 in Fort Kent, Maine, Harold was the son of the late Leon and Rose Hebert Charette. Harold owned and operated Charette Builders in Southington Court for many years, and later in life, Port Clinton Marina in CT and Pelican's Nest Marina in FL. Harold was a founding member of the Bank of Southington, an avid boater, and proudly served his country with the National Guard. He took great pride in his work, and was known for his strong work ethic, devotion to his family, and kind heart. Harold will be deeply missed by all who knew and loved him. He is survived by his children, Scott Charette, and his wife Michelle of Port St. Lucie, Florida, Jeffrey Charette and his wife Candace of Hooksett, New Hampshire, and Gail Kirstein and her husband Harold of Boca Raton, Florida, his longtime loving companion, Nina Butkiewicz of Palm City, his sister, Gloria Frances Sear, and her husband Leonard of Southington, and his brother Albert Charette of Cheshire. He also leaves behind four cherished grandchildren and six great-grandchildren. His funeral will be held on Monday, May 18 at 10:15 a.m. from the Della Vecchia Funeral Home, 211 North Main Street, Southington, to St. Dominic Church, 1050 Flanders Road, Southington, for a mass of Christian burial at 11 a.m. Burial will follow in St. Thomas Cemetery, where he will be laid to rest beside his beloved wife. Calling hours will be Sunday at the funeral home from 1 to 4 p.m. To leave a message of remembrance for the family, please visit www.delavecchiasouthington.com, posted online on May 13, 2026, published in Treasure Coast. Harry Bauman, 70, passed away May 5, 2026. Arrangements provided by All County Funeral Home and AMP, Crematory, Stewart. Posted online on May 9, 2026, published in Treasure Coast. Harry Howard Bauman. Harry Howard Bauman of Stewart died Tuesday, May 5, 2026. He was 70 years old. Harry was born on November 19, 1955. Harry graduated from Babylon High School, New York, and attended Roger Williams University. Harry traveled the world and especially enjoyed visiting the Bahamas. He loved boating, reading, and spending time with friends and family. He is survived by his brother Michael Gensler, his sisters-in-law Marianne Gensler and Lori Gensler, his brother-in-law Malcolm McGeehan, his nephews Maximilian Gensler, Alexander Gensler, Sam McGeehan, Tyler Gensler, Michael Gensler, Brendan Gensler, and John Gensler, his nieces Jillian Haggerty, Jordan, and Kateri Gensler, and his great-niece Charlotte Haggerty and great-nephew Weston Haggerty. A funeral liturgy will be held at 1 p.m. on Friday, May 22, at St. Andrew Catholic Church in Stewart, Florida. In lieu of flowers, donations may be made to the American Cancer Society, cancer.org, or Treasure Coast Hospice, treasurehealth.org. Posted online on May 14, 2026, published in Treasure Coast. Horton Brett Blodgett, 69, passed away May 9, 2026. Arrangements provided by All County Funeral Home and AMP, Crematory, Stewart. Posted online on May 15, 2026, published in Treasure Coast. John Brandt, May 19, 1942 to April 8, 2026. John Raymond Brandt, 83, of Attleboro, Massachusetts, reunited with his daughter Ellen, who was taken from us far too soon. John lived a life defined by service, kindness, and friendship. After proudly serving in the U.S. Army, John became a broker and worked to help many people in the insurance field. He was well known throughout the community and never met a stranger because he considered everybody a friend. He is survived by his loving wife Dory Leshy Brandt, and stepdaughter Liliana Leshy. He is also survived by his son Neil Brandt, his granddaughter Ashley Falino, his grandson Stephen Lemoyne, as well as his cherished great-grandchildren Christian, Briella, and Luke Falino. John was a good man who was deeply loved and will be missed by all lives he touched. For those wanting to say a last goodbye, a military burial will be held June 2, 2026 at 1 p.m. South Florida National Cemetery, Row 3, posted online on May 18, 2026, published in Treasure Coast. Joseph A. Johnson Jr., 92, passed away May 12, 2026. 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Linda Cundy, 71, passed away May 9, 2026. 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Loretta Ann Montana, 88, passed away May 15, 2026. 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Ronald C. Dressel, 88, passed away May 15, 2026. 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Ruth Ann Kernichel, 61, of Quakertown, PA and formerly of Port St. Lucie, Florida, passed away on April 25, 2026. She was born in Quakertown, PA on March 14, 1965 to the late Calvin R. Kernichel and Barbara Ann Campbell Kernichel. Ruth Ann enjoyed motorcycle riding, fishing, and nature. After moving back to Pennsylvania, she was healthy enough to join the family in camping, hiking, rafting, and a variety of activities. She took pride in her position at Tropicana, where she worked for over 25 years. Along with her work, she always fondly remembered the many friends and good times she had in Florida. She also had great experiences and friendships with other special people from across the country. Ruth Ann had a deep love for all animals, and a heart for anyone that needed her. In her free time, she enjoyed watching the Phillies, Eagles, and Tampa Bay Rays. Ruth Ann is survived by her siblings Calvin Kernichel and Terry Boer, Mark, nieces and nephews, and many other loving family and friends. She is predeceased by her parents, sister Donna, Kernichel, Clex, nephew Matthew Neal, and numerous special pets. In lieu of flowers, memorial contributions in Ruth Ann's name can be made to Last Chance Ranch. www.nogalefcs.com posted online on May 11, 2026 published in Treasure Coast Troy Wayne Drahty January 4, 1952 May 10, 2026 Troy Wayne Drahty, 74, of F.T. Pierce, Florida, passed away peacefully on May 10, 2026, surrounded by his loving family. Troy was preceded in death by his wife of 27 years, Pam Drahty, his sister, Darlene, and his parents William, Buss, and Mary Jane Drahty. He is survived by his loving wife of 24 years, Diane Drahty, his children, Jennifer, Chris, Potorf, Justin, Rhonda, Drahty, Chris, Danielle, Steele, Michael Steele, and Chase Steele, his siblings, Terry, Philip, and Vince, Karen, Drahty, grandchildren Caleb, Rebecca, Potorf, Taylor, Layton, Chambers, Morgan, Maya, Kaylee, Caleb, and Maddox Drahty, Hannah, Mallory, and Walker Steele, and great-grandchildren Margot Potorf, Cooper, and Olivia Chambers. Born on January 4, 1952 in F.T. Pierce, Troy built a successful life rooted in hard work, family, and faith. He founded and grew a thriving concrete business in F.T. Pierce, earning respect as a dedicated entrepreneur who generously gave back to his community. But it was his family that was his greatest accomplishment, and he never missed an opportunity to share a proud word about his children, grandchildren, and great-grandchildren. Troy proudly served his country as an army mechanic early in life. Those who knew him will remember his love for life's adventures and sharing those adventures with the ones he loved, whether those were peaceful days fishing on the lake, exploring the waters of Hawaii or the Keys, or a week at the races, cheering on, bossing around, his crew and team, which often included his son, Justin. On May 13, 1981, Troy's life changed forever when he and his first wife, Pam, accepted Jesus Christ as their Lord and Savior. From that day forward, Troy lived fully for Christ. He became a bold witness for his faith, never missing an opportunity to share the gospel. Many will remember the impromptu Bible studies he held on his property and his spiritual gift of evangelism that touched countless lives and impacted eternity. A man of strong faith, deep love for his family, and unwavering conviction, Troy led by example. He gave generously, taught patiently, and loved unconditionally. Troy leaves behind a powerful legacy of business success, adventure, and most importantly, a life devoted to Jesus Christ. Funeral services will be held on Thursday, May 21, 2026, at Christ Fellowship in Port St. Lucie. Visitation will begin at 10 a.m., with the memorial service at 11 a.m. Graveside services will follow at White City Cemetery. In lieu of flowers, donations may be made in Troy's memory to Graceway Village, an organization serving residents in St. Lucie County who struggle with poverty, food scarcity, homelessness, and other essential needs. Matthew 25:21, KJV. His Lord said unto him, Well done, thou good and faithful servant. Posted online on May 13, 2026 published in Treasure Coast E. Paul Barland 78, passed away May 12, 2026. Arrangements provided by All County Funeral Home and AMP, Crematory, Stewart. Posted online on May 15, 2026 published in Treasure Coast Indian River Online Florida Amazon St. Lucie Plan. Vero Beach, Sebastian Issues. Opinion on May 13, the Sebastian City Council approved two massive annexation ordinances despite widespread public opposition, paving the way for approximately 1,512 new homes across 586 acres of agricultural land at Sebastian Pines and Crestwind. The Clean Water Coalition of Indian River County and hundreds of residents via a petition urged the council to slow down. They didn't listen. Here's what that vote means for Indian River County's water future. The city of Sebastian doesn't operate its own water or wastewater utility. Both developments will rely entirely on Indian River County's system under an interlocal agreement. The city approved growth it cannot independently serve, while the county bears the burden of expanding capacity, extending infrastructure, and managing long-term supply. That arrangement deserves a much more rigorous public reckoning. The county has established a critical goal to connect approximately 2,600 existing, highly polluting legacy septic systems to the central sewer grid by 2030 to comply with state basin management action plan mandates. By approving these annexations, the city of Sebastian will allow 1,512 new homes to monopolize the county's limited wastewater treatment capacity and infrastructure funds. Every gallon of treatment capacity allocated to Crestwind and Sebastian Pines is a gallon stripped from the county's urgent mandate to take legacy septic systems offline. Both properties drain into canal systems that discharge into the Indian River Lagoon, already classified as impaired under the Clean Water Act. Converting 586 acres to residential use, with all the rooftops, driveways, fertilizer, and runoff that entails, will increase nutrient loading into a system we're spending hundreds of millions of dollars to restore. Growth isn't inherently wrong. But 1,512 homes approved in a single meeting, on someone else's water system, at the expense of a legally mandated pollution reduction effort? That deserves more than a rubber stamp. Judy Orchid, Vero Beach, is president of the Clean Water Coalition of Indian River County. Great column by Lawrence Reisman on annexations. On a daily basis, I see the growth of Port St. Lucie here in Palm City. The traffic from Becker Road into Palm City is breathtaking at times. I honestly think we should have a toll bridge at the county lines. Thankfully, Martin County Sheriff's deputies continue to keep us safe, and it's still a beautiful place to live. I can't imagine what the impact could be on not only Sebastian, but others close by. Thanks to Reisman for his ongoing messages, always telling it as it is. Jan Bellwood, Palm City. Thank you for covering the new Amazon project. I work most days in Fort Pierce. I am thrilled to see projects stimulating the economy in the northern part of St. Lucie County. Much of the regional economic development is concentrated in Port St. Lucie and southern St. Lucie County. Development projects that offer good-paying jobs have a ripple effect on the economy. I am happy Amazon has made another multimillion-dollar commitment to the Treasure Coast. The Sunshine State welcomes with open arms opportunities for growth and economic development. It is a great place to live, work and play. I am proud to call St. Lucie County and the larger Treasure Coast home. Eric Blomquist, Port St. Lucie. Regarding the self-professed old codger whose letter lambasted the Vero Beach air show, his attitude exemplifies so much of what is wrong with our country. His attitude, "I am being annoyed, everyone should bow to my wishes," totally misses the benefits and interests of what appears to be the majority of Vero's population. It is an event that does amuse, but more than that, it is an opportunity to observe the talent, ability, and dedication of our military, and by our support show our appreciation. The chance to marvel at the skill of all of the performers and the incredible performance of the planes they fly is an awesome experience. It certainly enhances Vero's reputation and recognition throughout the country, because the Blue Angels are almost universally admired and their performance is a coveted trophy. A few days of noise is a small price to pay for the opportunity to acknowledge, support and thank the young men and women who have given a large portion of their lives to our protection. Dennis Allenbaugh, Vero Beach. Residents of Florida and our nation are facing an unnecessary financial crisis driven by a shift in air conditioning technology. The industry-wide transition from mineral oil to polyester oil, PO, has created a system of planned obsolescence costing homeowners and businesses billions of dollars. While manufacturers claim AC units should last 15 years, research suggests otherwise. The chemical properties of POA oil lead to catastrophic compressor failure often by year 8 or 9. Because POA is highly hygroscopic, it absorbs moisture and loses its lubricating properties. Furthermore, it clings to the interior surfaces of the system, creating higher pressures and lowering efficiency by roughly 3% every year. This efficiency drop forces units to run longer, straining capacitors and compromising humidity removal, which can lead to mold growth and poor air quality. The scale of this problem is staggering. With approximately 374 million AC units in the United States at an average age of 4 years, a massive wave of replacements is looming. At an average cost of $10,000 per unit, the national financial burden is immense. Locally, manufacturers and contractors often prioritize these high-profit replacements over corrective maintenance. Most commercial warranties last only 1 year, and residential owners are frequently told that an expensive new unit is their only option. We are being fleeced, but it doesn't have to stay this way. Inexpensive solutions exist to correct these chemical inefficiencies, extend the life of these essential systems, and lower utility bills. Examples: permafrost, cold plus, cool blue, thermoclear and other treatments and additives. It is time we prioritize corrective restoration maintenance over the cycle of premature replacements to provide real cost saving for all. Henry Walter, Port St. Lucie, Juneteenth is often remembered as a single moment. June 19, 1865, when U.S. Army General Gordon Granger issued General Order No. 5, finally enforcing the Emancipation Proclamation via Order No. 3. But, treating Juneteenth as just a date is to overlook the deeper truth: freedom in America has always been delayed, contested and hard won. Long before 1865, that struggle was already unfolding in Florida. During the first Spanish period, formerly enslaved Africans established Fort Mose near St. Augustine, a free black settlement where residents defended their liberty with arms in 1740. That tradition of resistance continued into the second Spanish period, as black Seminoles and Seminole allies fought to protect their autonomy against capture and re-enslavement from 1816 to 1858. Those conflicts intensified after the passage of the Indian Removal Act of 1830, which set the stage for the Second Seminole War. Battles stretched in places like Fort Pierce and Jupiter, where U.S. forces clashed with Seminole/Maroon fighters determined to remain free on their land. It was in this same conflict that a young William Tecumseh Sherman served, spending time in Florida in St. Augustine and Fort Pierce. His early military experience unfolded within a broader campaign of removal and control long before he would later issue Special Field Orders No. 15 during the Civil War. That 1865 order promised land 40 acres to formerly enslaved families, offering a vision of true independence. Though short-lived, it inspired communities where black families built self-sufficient lives tied to land and labor. Juneteenth reminds us freedom was not delivered all at once. It arrived in fragments announced in Texas, fought for in Florida and shaped by policies that both expanded and restricted it. Today, we continue to preserve history, and understanding how deeply connected these struggles are, recognizing work of freedom is ongoing. Juneteenth is a reminder freedom is still being pursued. Derek Hankerson, Fort Pierce. No one should be surprised Governor Ron DeSantis defied the Florida Constitution with the new congressional map. Breaking the Constitution will be the least of DeSantis' problems if Democrats gain control of the House or the Senate. This will give the Democrats subpoena power to explore his family's direction related to $10 million of federal Medicaid money. There are many Republicans whose liberty might be at stake if Republicans lose power. At the midterms, there will be congressional investigations and DeSantis could be subpoenaed and asked to testify under oath in front of Congress as to what happened to that $10 million of federal money. Don Wisman, Stewart. I appreciated the article by Claire Mulroy, AI-fueled scams getting worse for authors. The use of AI in writing is a painful subject for many authors. We pour heart and soul into our craft. By contrast, AI generates lifeless content and provides a platform for scammers preying on authors. I will admit to falling victim to a scam company advertising on social media for an inexpensive press release for my nonfiction book, TLC for the Savvy Student, Teamwork, Leadership, and Communication Coaching for the Teen and College Years. Yes, you get what you pay for. What I got in return was a useless piece of AI-generated garbage. It didn't even follow standard press release format. The press release did generate some results. I was thrilled to see dozens of responses hit my inbox. My joy, however, was short-lived. As I sifted through them, I started to see a pattern. Each started with incredible praise for my book, followed by "but here's where I see a problem with your visibility," and then the pitch on fixing the issues or bringing my work to their book club to get guaranteed reviews, all for a price. Dozens of them. All AI-generated and sounding exactly the same. The emails came from a company or person that was almost a match for someone else. One of the messages was from someone claiming to be Susie Orman. The email claimed that as an author, she was interested in my book. Sadly, it was just another scammer. As writers, we have a message to share and hope our words reach the right audience. The introduction of AI into publishing has made the author's role more challenging. It's a waste of precious time to read these scam emails. I should be writing. Joan Dickinson, Jensen Beach. Mike Mills's excellent letter makes a point some Trump supporters fail to consider: Pope Leo is applying moral teaching to the conditions of the world. While faith leaders shouldn't pervert their pulpits with politics, many have chosen to do just that. However, that doesn't mean our conscientious religious leaders should remain mute in an environment fraught with disreputable political leaders and appointees that are an obvious threat to our democracy. When immoral behavior sickens an entire nation, faith leaders have a moral obligation to address the problem. They must become the vanguard of a moral awakening, just as our federal judges have acted legally to curb the constitutional violations of a corrupt administration. Mills knows criticizing political leaders is not damning them. More importantly, he challenges religious leaders, writing, "Faith that never challenges power is faith reduced to ceremony. It's faith as performance, not faith as bold, demonstrable action." Pope Leo understands this obligation. More than ever, we need religious leaders courageous enough to stand up to the moral obscenities of political corruption. Conviction requires courage. It's critically important our faith leaders, among our most respected citizens, support the moral values Jesus teaches us all. In God we trust means our leaders must answer to a spiritual standard and not their own self-aggrandizement. When Jesus angrily overturned the money changers' tables in the temple, he demonstrated moral courage, an example of faith in action. He was bravely confrontational, not meekly preaching to the choir. It took courage to express his disgust for using God's house for profane, self-enriching behavior. Some Americans need to hear the voice of moral outrage to break their idolatrous trance. Our time demands courageous faith leaders who push back against the darkness. If not now, when? Cray Little, Vero Beach. Once again, one of your contributors suffering from deranged Trump supporter syndrome, DTSS, has written down and replayed every faux news, unverifiable rumor, and mailed it to the paper as a letter to the editor, refusing to provide verifiable facts. It would be funny if there were not so many more like this one. Jeff Hamilton, Sebastian. Join the conversation. TC Palm is committed to publishing a diversity of opinions. Email us at tcnletters@tcpalm.com. Letters are subject to editing, must not exceed 300 words and must include your name, address and a daytime phone number to confirm the letter is for publication. We only publish names and cities with the letters. Florida real estate market sees home prices peak at record highs. Here the median price of homes in Martin County peaked at among the highest it has been in years, while median sale prices for other Treasure Coast counties dipped in April. Martin County last month had a median sale price of $650,000, which was $50,000 more than what it was in April 2025, according to a TCPOM analysis of realtor data. The county's median sale price rebounded from a significant drop in February. Martin County offers the best of small-town living with convenient access to the fastest growing metro in the United States, said Jamie Kriska, a local president with Miami Realtors, in a statement. Buyers are drawn to the area's world-class fishing, parks, schools, and quality of life. The median sale price last month fell in St. Lucie and Indian River counties by 1.8% and 2.4%, respectively, according to local realtor data. The number of homes sold rose in all three Treasure Coast counties compared to last year, and the number of homes on the market decreased. In Martin County, nearly 25% of single-family housing inventory is off the market compared to last year. Decreasing supply means more buyer competition and upward price pressure, Miami Realtors spokesperson Chris Umpierre said. The 30-year and 15-year fixed mortgage rates rose to 6.3% and 5.64%, respectively, during the last week of April, according to Freddie Mac's mortgage survey. Macroeconomic conditions will likely remain challenging, with mortgage rates likely to hit near 7% by mid-year if the U.S.-Iran conflict lingers, but I expect South Florida's housing market to remain resilient, said Miami Realtors chief economist Gay Cororatone in a statement. The median sale price increased in Martin County and decreased in St. Lucie and Indian River counties in April compared to last year. The number of home sales rose in all three Treasure Coast counties in April compared to last year. The number of homes on the market decreased in all three Treasure Coast counties in April compared to last year. The benchmark for a balanced market favoring neither buyers nor sellers is 5.5 months of inventory. Anything higher is considered a buyer's market, and anything lower is a seller's market. All three Treasure Coast counties leaned more toward a seller's market in February compared to last year. The median time between a seller listing their house and signing a contract was longer in all three Treasure counties in April compared to last year. Jack Randall is TCPOM's economy and real estate reporter. You can reach him at jack.randall@tcpom.com. Looking for fun things to do this weekend? Here are our top 5 events looking for fun things to do this weekend on the Treasure Coast. E. Pierpont has you covered with her top 5 weekend events for Martin, St. Lucie, and Indian River counties for May 22nd to 24th. Sports Online: UCF Baseball heads to Big 12 Tournament, full bracket, schedule, TV channel. UCF failed to qualify for last year's Big 12 Baseball Tournament. This season, the Knights not only return but do so with their highest seeding since joining the conference. With a 19-11 mark in conference play and a 31-20 overall record during the regular season, fourth-seeded UCF skipped the tournament's first 2 days after booking a quarterfinal date with Oklahoma State. First pitch is scheduled for 11 a.m. on May 21 at Surprise Stadium in Surprise, Arizona. Flip back a year ago, what the seniors and the returners had to go through, what that felt like at the end of the year, ending their season, UCF coach Rich Wallace said following a 6-5 walk-off win over Kansas State. I asked them, when we first met, two things. One, make a stand in this league. To go from 9 wins to 19 is obviously making a stand that we can compete in this league. And then I asked them to play better at the end of games on Sundays. No matter what we have left in the bullpen, find a way to win. The Knights won 7 of their 10 conference series this spring, setting the tone with an early sweep of Oklahoma State and then taking 2 of 3 on the road against West Virginia. UCF has an RPI ranking of 32, likely assuring a second at-large berth into the NCAA tournament in Wallace's 3 years as coach. 3 UCF players earned nominations to the All-Big 12 second team on May 19. Right-handed pitcher Camden Wicker and outfielders Andrew Williamson and John Smith. 3. Wicker, a 6'7", 190-pound junior from Vieira, pitched a team-high 68 innings and posted a 5-3 record with a 3.71 ERA, 1.03 WHIP, and 56 strikeouts. Williamson, MLB Pipeline's number 73 overall prospect for the upcoming draft, hit .317 with 12 home runs, 41 RBIs, 54 runs scored and 8 stolen bases. Smith, a transfer from South Alabama, matched the team lead with 12 homers, hitting .332 with 49 batted in. Redshirt junior right-hander Evan Jones, redshirt senior right-hander Chris Sosnowski and redshirt senior

Kemi Parson to life in prison, a heated, angry dispute broke out in the hallway of the St. Lucie County Courthouse. Parson, of Fort Pierce, was found guilty by a jury February 27 of attempted first-degree murder with a firearm and discharging a firearm, second-degree felony murder, and possession of a firearm by a felon. He was sentenced in a morning proceeding in Circuit Judge Michael Heisey's courtroom for his part in the deadly shooting at a 2023 Martin Luther King Jr. Day community celebration. Nikisha Bryant, 29, died after being shot at the event at Ellis Ellis Park on Avenue M, and gunfire injured seven others. Parson was not accused of firing the bullets that killed Bryant. As court proceedings concluded, the loud disturbance broke out, apparently involving those in court to support Bryant's family and those to support Parson's family. Bailiffs rushed out of the courtroom to take control of the situation. Sheriff's official later said no one was arrested. Will Greenlee is a breaking news reporter for TC Palm. Follow Will on X at Off the Beat Tweet or reach him by phone at 772-267-7926. Email him at will.greenlee@tcpalm.com. Adrian Jimenez Morales is an intern reporter for TC Palm. You can reach him at adrian.jimenez@tcpalm.com. Crystal Vander White is a visual journalist for TC Palm and Treasure Coast newspapers. You can reach her at crystal.vanderwhite@tcpalm.com and can view some of her recent work here. Another project moving forward for Planned Kings Highway Jobs Corridor St. Lucie County. An important project for the Planned Kings Highway Jobs Corridor received early approvals from the County Commission at its May 19 meeting. Florida restaurant has Boston-style Americana fine dining on waterfront. A highly anticipated fine dining restaurant inside a 1909 historical building will open on Memorial Day. Boston House in Fort Pierce will be in the three-story brick building on Indian River Drive overlooking the Indian River Lagoon. It will open May 25 with limited reservations and lunch service. Old Fort Pierce Bank building demolished, what's next for the site? The ongoing demolition of the old Riverside National Bank headquarters building at 1600 South U.S. Highway 1 in Fort Pierce has led to speculation about what might be built on the property, but developers say they have not yet decided what will go there. Vantage Properties Incorporated of St. Petersburg bought the property from TD Bank in March for $1,295,500. The developers liked the property's location, Vantage Vice President and Partner Scott Collins told TC Palm. We just like the real estate, Collins said. When we like the real estate, we acquire it, and then figure out what we're going to do with it later on. Though some have made claims on social media as to what business will go there, Collins insisted that he does not even know the answer to that yet. We don't know who the tenant is going to be yet, Collins said. We're talking to three or four companies. As for why the bank building is being demolished before the future use is finalized, Collins said no matter what business goes there, a new building would be needed. That building was so old, there would have been no way to reuse it, Collins said. While Collins could not say what company might end up on the property, Vantage Properties lists on its website a number of companies it has worked with in the past. Those include restaurants such as Outback Steakhouse, Tropical Smoothie Cafe, Wendy's, Panera, Chick-fil-A, Starbucks, Dunkin', Chili's, McDonald's and Burger King. The list also includes banks, such as TD Bank, Bank of America, Wells Fargo, Regions, Fifth Third, and Chase. Walgreens, CVS, Wawa, Family Dollar, Publix, 7-11, K Jewelers are also listed. The Riverside National Bank building, along with many of the bank's other assets, were acquired by TD Bank after the bank was shut down by federal regulators in 2010. Riverside National Bank had been founded in 1982. Wicker Perlis is TC Palm's watchdog reporter for St. Lucie County. You can reach him at wicker.perlis@tcpalm.com. Martin Online. Florida Fire Rescue Team gets its first mental health dog, a Dalmatian Palm City, after 7 months of training and 3 months learning in a prison in Palm Beach County. A therapy specialist joined Martin County Fire Rescue.

0: to help first responders deal with traumatic events. Mango the fire dog, not quite 2 years old, is settling in and getting to know rescue workers. It is a point of pride now for the department, Martin County Fire Rescue Bureau Chief Christopher Camel said. He's a Dalmatian, which is, you know, right on the nose, as you would say. During the first week of May, and at 22 months, Mango joined the rescue team as its first therapy dog. His main task, lowering the temperature of life at fire stations. These guys are busy, Camel said. The gentleman who was just here, James, he's been running all morning, and he set his stuff down, got a good pet in, and immediately smiled. After two morning training sessions, Mango spends his days at multiple fire stations, eating hot dogs and increasing the effectiveness of critical incident stress management by 30% to 50%, Camel explained. Mango's introduction to the team coincides with Mental Health Awareness Month, a point of importance for the agency, as on average, firefighters experience 9 traumatic events in 1 year of service according to the International Association of Firefighters. If they run a really ugly call that's emotionally charged or tragic in some fashion, he'll come to the station, Camel said. That lowers blood pressure, decreases cortisol, and helps them become more open and willing to share. The hope of mental health dogs in fire rescue departments nationally is to help the 28% of firefighters at risk of suicide or 30% who meet the criteria for alcohol dependence that the IAFF reported last year, by creating a low-stress environment to digest difficult days. Mango was first picked up by Furry Friends, a Jupiter-based dog rescue nonprofit, after he was spotted alone at a convenience store. They sent him to a prison in Palm Beach County, Camel said. They train prisoners to train dogs, so he spent 3 months in prison, learning a bunch of different commands and obedience. South Bay Correctional Facility is a private, state prison for men in South Bay, on the southeastern shores of Lake Okeechobee in Palm Beach County. With Camel, Mango worked on his mental health support skills. I adopted him in July after somebody from Furry Friends contacted me when they heard about us working for behavioral health, Camel said. We put him through 7 months of training through the Humane Society of the Treasure Coast and the Alliance of Therapy Dogs. Camel explained most of the training was for him, on how to handle and advocate for Mango by recognizing and reacting to his behavior, making the experience comfortable for everyone. While Mango is the first therapy dog to join Martin County Fire Rescue, the agency is looking to train more dogs in the future. We think up to 3 might be a good thing, but we'll play that by ear as we move along, Camel said. Right now, I'm focused on making sure he works out. Mango's service echoes larger efforts like that of the Florida Firefighters Safety and Health Collaborative, which works to re-evaluate the mechanism put in place to help fire rescue teams. When he is off the clock, Mango goes home with Camel, who also pays for his maintenance until the agency can formalize a dog therapy training program. Mango spends his off time playing with his neighbor's dog and unstuffing toys. It's one of those things you don't really know that you want until you suddenly have it, Camel said. This is what I've needed my whole life, this wonderful dog, and he's probably my favorite dog of my entire life. Adrian Jimenez Morales is a reporter for TC Palm/Treasure Coast newspapers. You can reach him at adrian.jimenez@tcpalm.com. Florida Maternity Center takes a big step forward. Stewart, an $8 million maternity center for moms-to-be, is another step closer to reality in Martin County. The center would provide a place for births excluding high-risk ones following the closure in April 2025 of the labor and delivery unit at Cleveland Clinic Martin North Hospital. Martin County Commissioners agreed May 19 to lease property at 6000 Southeast Tower Drive, where the center would be built, to Martin County Health Start Coalition for 25 years. It's a big step, said Samantha Safich, CEO of Martin County Healthy Start Coalition, after the vote. A big milestone. The idea for a maternity center has been on Safich's mind for more than a year. Still, the coalition needs $7 million more to construct the center on vacant land adjacent to the county's former emergency operations center and near Cleveland Clinic Martin South Hospital. Sifich is hoping the $1 million the coalition already has will be enough to complete Phase I, which includes pre-construction and environmental assessments, she said. The $1 million came from the state of Florida. The coalition also has the opportunity to apply for a 10-year, low-interest loan from the state for additional funding, Sifich said. And the coalition might receive donations. Donors are interested, Sifich said, but none have made commitments. All of the financing and fundraising must be done by September 2028, she said. County commissioners voted 4-1 in favor of leasing the property to the coalition for $1 a year. Commissioner Eileen Vargas dissented. I am not in support nor am I comfortable investing taxpayer monies and assets in this venture, Vargas said. She did not elaborate. The Mom Mobile has delivered 6 or 7 healthy babies since it began service recently, County Commission Chair Sarah Hurd said before voting to support the proposal. The unit has served 26 moms since it started operating in September and 6 full-term babies were born without any complications, Sifich clarified May 20. Imagine what they can do with a brick-and-mortar place, Hurd added. The center, if it's built, will be designed to accommodate up to 500 births a year, Sifich said. County records indicate the center would be a 15,000-square-foot, single-story building with 6 birthing suites, 4 exam rooms and 1 triage room, among other amenities. The goal is to be an accredited birthing center, Sifich said. Birthing centers are accredited by the Commission for the Accreditation of Birth Centers. I think this will be a wonderful addition to our community to fill a very pressing public need, Commissioner Blake Capps said. Keith Burbank is TC Palms watchdog reporter covering Martin County. He can be reached at keith.burbank@tcpalm.com and at 720-288-6882. Preservation of historic Florida school campus threatened, group says the historic Stewart High School campus is at a critical crossroads, according to the Florida Trust for Historic Preservation, a nonprofit that promotes the preservation and sharing of the state's architectural, historic, and archaeological heritage. That assessment comes as the trust announced May 13 the campus made the trust's 11 to save list for 2026 11 threatened historic places in Florida that matter to local communities. I do think getting that state level of recognition is a really key message point, said Nancy Turrell, executive director of Martin Arts, the group aiming to turn the campus into a $30 million arts and cultural center. The message is for donors, school board members as well as city and county elected officials, Turrell said. Martin Arts was working with the Martin County School District to lease the property, which the school district owns, and now might want to sell. School board chair Marcia Powers could not be reached for comment, despite repeated attempts. Martin Arts nominated the high school for the 11 to save list. These sites embody the unique character of Florida's communities, said Ennis Davis, Florida Trust Board President. In a statement, their inclusion on this list is both a call to action and an opportunity to rally support for preservation solutions that honor our past while strengthening our future. Stewart High School opened September 21, 1923, at 500 Southeast Ocean Boulevard and, at one time, included a cabin built in the 1930s, a wooden gym built in 1934, and more classrooms and a cafeteria built in the 1950s. Only the high school building and 2 classroom wings remain. Architect Frederick Homer Trimble, who designed more than 50 schools across the state, designed the high school building in the Art Deco style. The building has been decommissioned by the Martin County School District and has been vacant since October 2023. Now the property is facing increasing deterioration and deferred maintenance without active use or stewardship, according to the Florida Trust for Historic Preservation. If the school board decides to sell the property, Martin Arts might face competition from others who want to buy it, Turrell said. The biggest risk, she said, is the property might be saved in a way other than Martin Arts envisions it, which means keeping the historic elements in place. It's part of our community's story and part of its future, Torrell said. Martin Arts plans to raise the ceilings which were lowered to accommodate air conditioning to their original height, she said. Large windows, which were covered over, will be uncovered, she said. Martin Arts will be bringing back the historic look and facade while updating the building's safety features, Torrell said. Gilbert's Barhouse of Refuge, Martin County's oldest building, was also on the 11 to save list before renovations. Those were completed in May. Keith Burbank is TC Palms watchdog reporter covering Martin County. He can be reached at keith.burbank@tcpalm.com and at 720-288-6882.
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0: 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Published in Treasure Coast. 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Published in Treasure Coast. Harold L. Charette. Harold L. Charette, 89, of Palm City, Florida, and formerly of Southington, CT, passed away peacefully at his home on Saturday, May 9, 2026. He was the beloved husband of the late Joanne Marotto Charette. Born on January 9, 1937 in Fort Kent, Maine, Harold was the son of the late Leon and Rose Hebert Charette. Harold owned and operated Charette Builders in Southington Court for many years, and later in life, Port Clinton Marina in CT and Pelican's Nest Marina in FL. Harold was a founding member of the Bank of Southington, an avid boater, and proudly served his country with the National Guard. He took great pride in his work, and was known for his strong work ethic, devotion to his family, and kind heart. Harold will be deeply missed by all who knew and loved him. He is survived by his children, Scott Charette, and his wife Michelle of Port St. Lucie, Florida, Jeffrey Charette and his wife Candace of Hooksett, New Hampshire, and Gail Kirstein and her husband Harold of Boca Raton, Florida, his longtime loving companion, Nina Butkiewicz of Palm City, his sister, Gloria Francisier, and her husband Leonard of Southington and his brother Albert Charette of Cheshire. He also leaves behind four cherished grandchildren and six great-grandchildren. His funeral will be held on Monday, May 18 at 10:15 a.m. from the Della Vecchia Funeral Home, 211 North Main Street, Southington, to St. Dominic Church, 1050 Flanders Road, Southington, for a mass of Christian burial at 11 a.m. Burial will follow in St. Thomas Cemetery, where he will be laid to rest beside his beloved wife. Calling hours will be Sunday at the funeral home from 1 to 4 p.m. To leave a message of remembrance for the family, please visit www.delavecchiasouthington.com. Posted online on May 13, 2026, published in Treasure Coast. Harry Howard Bauman. Harry Howard Bauman of Stewart died Tuesday, May 5, 2026. He was 70 years old. Harry was born on November 19, 1955. Harry graduated from Babylon High School, New York, and attended Roger Williams University. Harry traveled the world and especially enjoyed visiting the Bahamas. He loved boating, reading, and spending time with friends and family. He is survived by his brother Michael Gensler, his sisters-in-law Marianne Gensler and Laurie Gensler, his brother-in-law Malcolm McGeehan, his nephews Maximilian Gensler, Alexander Gensler, Sam McGeehan, Tyler Gensler, Michael Gensler, Brendan Gensler, and John Gensler, his nieces Jillian Haggerty, Jordan, and Kateri Gensler, and his great-niece Charlotte Haggerty and great-nephew Weston Haggerty. A funeral liturgy will be held at 1 p.m. on Friday, May 22, at St. Andrew Catholic Church in Stewart, Florida. In lieu of flowers, donations may be made to the American Cancer Society, cancer.org, or Treasure Coast Hospice, treasurehealth.org. Posted online on May 14, 2026, published in Treasure Coast. Horton Brett Blodgett, 69, passed away May 9, 2026. Arrangements provided by All County Funeral Home and AMP, Crematory, Stewart. Posted online on May 15, 2026, published in Treasure Coast. John Brandt, May 19, 1942 to April 8, 2026. John Raymond Brandt, 83, of Attleboro, Massachusetts, reunited with his daughter Ellen, who was taken from us far too soon. John lived a life defined by service, kindness, and friendship. After proudly serving in the U.S. Army, John became a broker and worked to help many people in the insurance field. He was well known throughout the community and never met a stranger because he considered everybody a friend. He is survived by his loving wife Dory Leshy Brandt, and stepdaughter Liliana Leshy. He is also survived by his son Neil Brandt, his granddaughter Ashley Falino, his grandson Stephen Lemoyne, as well as his cherished great-grandchildren Christian, Briella, and Luke Falino. John was a good man who was deeply loved and will be missed by all lives he touched. For those wanting to say a last goodbye, a military burial will be held June 2, 2026 at 1 p.m. South Florida National Cemetery, Row 3, posted online on May 18, 2026, published in Treasure Coast. Joseph A. Johnson Jr., 92, passed away May 12, 2026. 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Linda Cundy, 71, passed away May 9, 2026. 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Troy Wayne Draughty, January 4, 1952, May 10, 2026 Troy Wayne Drotty, 74, of F.T. Pierce, Florida, passed away peacefully on May 10, 2026, surrounded by his loving family. Troy was preceded in death by his wife of 27 years, Pam Drotty, his sister, Darlene, and his parents William, Buss, and Mary Jane Drotty. He is survived by his loving wife of 24 years, Diane Drotty, his children, Jennifer, Chris, Pat Orff, Justin, Rhonda, Drotty, Chris, Danielle, Steele, Michael Steele, and Chase Steele, his siblings, Terry, Philip, and Vince, Karen, Drotty, grandchildren Caleb, Rebecca, Pat Orff, Taylor, Layton, Chambers, Morgan, Maya, Kaylee, Caleb, and Maddox Drotty, Hannah, Mallory, and Walker Steele, and great-grandchildren Margot Pat Orff, Cooper, and Olivia Chambers. Born on January 4, 1952 in F.T. Pierce, Troy built a successful life rooted in hard work, family, and faith. He founded and grew a thriving concrete business in F.T. Pierce, earning respect as a dedicated entrepreneur who generously gave back to his community. But it was his family that was his greatest accomplishment, and he never missed an opportunity to share a proud word about his children, grandchildren, and great-grandchildren. Troy proudly served his country as an army mechanic early in life. Those who knew him will remember his love for life's adventures and sharing those adventures with the ones he loved, whether those were peaceful days fishing on the lake, exploring the waters of Hawaii or the Keys, or a week at the races, cheering on, bossing around, his crew and team, which often included his son, Justin. On May 13, 1981, Troy's life changed forever when he and his first wife, Pam, accepted Jesus Christ as their Lord and Savior. From that day forward, Troy lived fully for Christ. He became a bold witness for his faith, never missing an opportunity to share the gospel. Many will remember the impromptu Bible studies he held on his property and his spiritual gift of evangelism that touched countless lives and impacted eternity. A man of strong faith, deep love for his family, and unwavering conviction, Troy led by example. He gave generously, taught patiently, and loved unconditionally. Troy leaves behind a powerful legacy of business success, adventure, and most importantly, a life devoted to Jesus Christ. Funeral services will be held on Thursday, May 21, 2026, at Christ Fellowship in Port St. Lucie. Visitation will begin at 10 a.m., with the memorial service at 11 a.m. Graveside services will follow at White City Cemetery. In lieu of flowers, donations may be made in Troy's memory to Grace Way Village, an organization serving residents in St. Lucie County who struggle with poverty, food scarcity, homelessness, and other essential needs. Matthew 25:21, KJV. His Lord said unto him, "Well done, thou good and faithful servant." Posted online on May 13, 2026. Published in Treasure Coast. Walter Roland Chagrin Jr. 67, passed away May 15, 2026. 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Published in Treasure Coast. E. Paul Barland 78, passed away May 12, 2026. Arrangements provided by All County Funeral Home and AMP, Crematory, Stuart. Posted online on May 15, 2026. Published in Treasure Coast. Indian River Online. Florida Sheriff's Deputy injured in crash and taken to hospital. An Indian River County Sheriff's Deputy was injured in a crash on the morning of May 22, said sheriff's officials. A two-vehicle crash involving a sheriff's vehicle occurred about 7:40 a.m. at Oslo Road and 58th Avenue Southwest, south of Vero Beach, said Sheriff's Lieutenant Kevin Jaworski. The deputy driving the sheriff's vehicle was taken to HCA Florida Lawnwood Hospital in Fort Pierce as a trauma alert, Jaworski said. The other driver was taken to a local hospital with non-life-threatening injuries, he said. All lanes of Oslo Road were blocked after the crash, Jaworski said, and tow trucks loaded both vehicles just after 8 a.m. The cause of the crash was under investigation. No further information was immediately available, including the name of the deputy. Lori K. Blandford is a breaking news reporter with TC Palm. Email her at lori.blandford@tcpalm.com. Brightline Finances raised doubt about Florida Station, more opinion. Brightline's long-discussed Stewart Station plans are colliding with a bigger issue, the company's finances. The private passenger rail service that runs between Miami and Orlando has been part of Treasure Coast Transit conversations for years, and Martin County has agreed to help pay for a station in Stewart at public expense if it can obtain federal grants. But recent debate over whether Brightline could actually stop in Stewart, along with questions about the company's debt and cash flow, has added uncertainty. Here are four things to know. Martin County has a deal with Brightline under which taxpayers exclusively would pay for a Stewart station for about $87 million, with the county responsible for up to $15 million, TC Palm has reported. The county hopes to get federal grants to pay for the station. The station is part of a much longer push to restore passenger rail stops on the Treasure Coast. Local service in coastal Florida has been discussed for decades, including earlier Amtrak plans that did not materialize. One point of current dispute is whether Florida East Coast Railway, which owns the rails, would allow Brightline to stop in Stewart. FEC cannot support any station that would result in the existing Stewart Bridge being down in violation of USCG rules, a letter from Florida East Coast Railway to the city of Stewart says. It was revealed in early May. The FEC system would require the bridge to be down while the train stops at the station, the letter says, likely referring to the St. Lucie River drawbridge in Stewart, which is subject to U.S. Coast Guard rules, TC Palm's Keith Burbank reported. But Brightline said May 6 that FEC subjections have no merit, and Martin County Administrator Don Donaldson said, "We don't believe the letter has implications for the project in Stewart," Burbank reported. If the station can't go in Stewart, would other Treasure Coast cities, including Fort Pierce or Vero Beach, seek a station? In March, S&P Global downgraded $3.3 billion in Brightline bonds to CCC-, according to sbglobal.com. The analyst wrote that the company's liquidity was being depleted and projected a default by September 2026. Brightline's annual financial statement, released April 30 and prepared by Ernst & Young, said the rail line lost more than $233 million in 2025 despite higher revenue than the year before, according to emma.msrb.org. The filing also said substantial doubt exists about the company's ability to continue as a going concern. Brightline has committed to pay about $5.8 billion in debt and other obligations over the coming decades. The Palm Beach Post reported Brightline carried a quarterly record of more than 900,000 passengers, even as average fares fell in the first 3 months of this year compared with the same period in 2025. Axios Miami, citing DePaul University professor Joseph P. Schweterman, reported Brightline covers its operating costs, but that high interest payments on its debt are its Achilles heel. That suggests the challenge is not simply attracting riders, but managing the company's debt load. Brightline is a private company that has sought government assistance and access to tax-free bonds. The totality of public money that has gone to Brightline depends on the calculation of the Miami Herald/WLRN investigation, put it at nearly $500 million in grants and government funding, the Palm Beach Post reported. But the Greater Orlando Aviation Authority invested approximately $680 million into the intermodal terminal at MCO Airport, which serves as Brightline's Orlando terminus, it continued. The project was funded through a combination of airport revenue bonds, Federal Aviation Administration grants, and other aviation-related funds. This matters in the Stewart debate because the local station plan depends on public spending, even though Brightline has promoted itself as a private rail service. For Treasure Coast residents, the practical question is whether public investment in a station makes sense while the company's long-term financial outlook remains under pressure. This story was created by Lawrence Reisman, larry.reisman@tcpalm.com, with the assistance of artificial intelligence, AI. Journalists were involved in every step of the information gathering, review, editing and publishing process. Learn more at cm.usatoday.com/ethical-conduct. Florida Beach Clothing Shop going out of business after 75 years. Vero Beach. The Beach Shop, a clothing retailer near Sexton Plaza, is closing July 1 after more than 75 years of business. The Beach Shop was founded in 1950 by Jackie Zorn, and it was one of the original storefronts on North Hutchinson Island, according to a news release that announced the Beach Shop's closing. The Byerly family purchased the store in 1966, the news release said. The Beach Shop has been a memorable fixture on Ocean Drive as a premier destination for coastal fashion and as the host of its spring fashion shows. It has been an incredible honor to be part of the fabric of this community for so many years, Martin Byerly, who joined the family business at the store in 2008, said in the news release. While it's bittersweet to close this chapter, Byerly said. We are looking forward to traveling, slowing down and most importantly, soaking up every second with our family, children, and grandchildren. Jack Randall is TC Palms economy and real estate reporter. You can reach him at jack.randall@tcpalm.com. Florida condo market is tumbling but is due for a rebound. Here's why prices for condominiums and townhouses slid down across the Treasure Coast in April. The median sale price for condominiums and townhouses fell in Indian River, St. Lucie, and Martin counties compared to April 2025, according to a TC Palm analysis of local realtor data. The number of condominiums and townhouses on the market fell in all three Treasure Coast counties. But this, however, could lead to prices rebounding, according to realtor data. Condo inventory is declining year over year, which will put upward pressure on prices, said Miami Realtors spokesperson Chris Umpierre in a statement. Fannie Mae and Freddie Mac are eliminating the limited review option for many condo loans beginning August 3. Limited review is a streamlined approval process that allows transactions to move forward with less scrutiny of the building's financial health, according to a summary by Capital Realty Group. Going forward, most condo purchases will require a full project review. Condos in financially well-managed buildings will likely sell faster and for higher prices, Capital Realty Group predicts. Buyers have had difficulty financing condos, Umpierre said, especially in South Florida. For decades, Florida condominium borrowers and owners faced stricter lending standards and higher financing hurdles than those in many other states, Umpierre said. The updated guidelines are expected to create a more transparent and financially secure lending environment. The median sale price for townhouses and condos fell in all three Treasure Coast counties in April compared to last year. The number of townhouses and condos sold increased in Martin and Indian River counties and decreased in St. Lucie County in April compared to last year. The number of townhouses and condos on the market decreased in all three Treasure Coast counties in April compared to last year. The benchmark for a balanced market favoring neither buyers nor sellers is 5.5 months of inventory. Anything higher is considered a buyer's market, and anything lower is a seller's market. All three Treasure Coast counties leaned less toward a buyer's market for townhouses and condos in April compared to last year. The median time between a seller listing their unit and signing a contract was shorter in St. Lucie and Indian River counties and longer in Martin County in April compared to last year. Jack Randall is TC Palms economy and real estate reporter. You can reach him at jack.randall@tcpalm.com. St. Lucie Online. Florida cities rank among top 50 newest neighborhoods in the U.S. Port St. Lucie ranked among the top 50 newest neighborhoods in the United States, according to a new Rent Cafe study. Rent Cafe, an apartment search website, released a report of the newest neighborhoods in the United States. The agency analyzed data across 32,400 zip codes nationwide. To qualify for the newest neighborhoods list, a zip code had to see at least a 51% increase in housing units between 2014 and 2023 and maintain an occupancy rate of 89.5% or higher. The agency looked at the following criteria for its rankings. The top 50 list includes four zip codes in Florida, with Port St. Lucie second highest after Ponte Vedra, which was ranked fifth nationally. In 2014, the area counted roughly 3,100 homes and apartments, but by 2023 the number had grown to more than 8,600. Today, 90.8% of the housing units are occupied. To see the full top 50 list, go to rentcafe.com. Olivia Franklin is TC Palm's trending reporter. You can contact her at olivia.franklin@tcpalm.com, 317-627-8048, or follow her on X at @liv_5. Florida Dunkin' Coffee Buckets, how to get one on the Treasure Coast. Get ready, coffee lovers. Every Dunkin' coffee shop will have 25 of the viral coffee buckets available Friday, May 22nd, the chain stated in a May 21st Instagram post. Here's what to know about the Dunkin' coffee buckets and what local coffee shop on the Treasure Coast also offers coffee buckets. Dunkin' tested iced coffee buckets at select Dunkin' locations in Massachusetts and New Hampshire in February. The buckets hold 48 ounces, a large Dunkin' iced coffee is 32 ounces. During the testing, social media posts said customers could choose what beverage was inside the bucket: a strawberry dragon fruit lemonade refresher, a blueberry cobbler iced latte, or a caramel cocoa iced coffee. It is unclear if customers will be able to choose what beverage they want inside the bucket on May 22nd or if it will be limited to iced coffee. There are over 40 Dunkin' locations on the Treasure Coast, according to the company's website. Morning Munch at 10,764 US 1 in Port St. Lucie offers 32-ounce coffee buckets that have a handle and double straw lid. Morning Munch owner Maria de Aguila told TC Palm the Dunkin' buckets were not the inspiration for adding coffee buckets to the menu. Another coffee shop, Last Drop Coffee, in her hometown of Monroe, Connecticut, was the inspiration behind it. The cafe opened January 9th and also serves New England-style breakfast sandwiches, Portuguese rolls, and pastries such as muffins, all of which are baked daily. Olivia Franklin is TC Palm's trending reporter. You can contact her at olivia.franklin@tcpalm.com, 317-627-8048, or follow her on X at @liv_5. Sports Online. Arkansas vs Duke softball live weather updates. NCAA Super Regional delayed the first game of the Fayetteville Super Regional between Arkansas and Duke in the 2026 NCAA softball tournament has been delayed due to inclement weather. The game was stopped in the top of the second inning, with the number 12 seed Blue Devils holding on to an early 3-2 lead over the number 5 seed Razorbacks. When the game resumes, Duke will have runners on first and second with two outs. This story will be updated. Florida's new high school sports transfer law, how this impacts next year. Some Florida high school rosters could look very different in a few weeks. Governor Ron DeSantis signed SB 538 into law on May 22 at Ribault High School in Jacksonville. The bill, which also opens a path to increase coach pay, will require non-traditional student athletes to play sports at a high school in the county in which they reside. Considering that several state powers in multiple sports have relied on non-traditional students the past few years and some prep schools have popped up to help facilitate the trend, the law could have major implications when it goes into effect on July 1st. I think it's going to slow down transfers a little bit, Florida High School Athletic Association Executive Director Craig Damon told the USA Today Florida Network earlier this month. By transfers, I mean kids playing on different teams as a non-traditional student. It's going to make non-traditional students all have the same guidelines. It will make it a little easier on our ads as to who can play where. It's a step in the right direction. Here's what we know about the bill and what it could mean. According to FSA bylaw January 4, 31, non-traditional students are students who are not enrolled in and do not physically attend the school at which they participate. These include home education students, personalized education program, PEP, students, charter school students, approved alternative/special school students, private school students, virtual school students, and traditional public school students. The FSA allows students who attend one school to play a sport at another school if the school they attend does not offer that sport. As far as we know, no. Non-traditional students who currently reside in one county and play high school athletics in another county will not be allowed to remain playing for those programs. This could have an immediate impact on some football players who transferred during the off-season and just wrapped up spring practice with their new schools. It depends. If non-tradition students choose to remain in their current academic environment, it could mean massive roster changes for some schools. Gadsden County, for example, had some football players who lived in Georgia but attended school in Florida and played for the Jaguars. That would no longer be allowed. Some non-traditional students could opt to officially enroll in the school where they're playing, which obviously wouldn't result in major roster changes. For the most part, this law closes the loophole that has allowed a non-traditional student to play different sports at multiple schools during an academic year. For example, under the current rules, a non-traditional student could play volleyball at one school in the fall, basketball for another school in the winter, and track for yet another school in the spring. The new law will require a non-traditional student to choose one school to play athletics for the entire year. The one caveat is if a school does not offer a certain athletic program, then the student can go to another program in the county that does offer that sport. Athletic directors must get an answer for where their non-traditional students reside. As Damon already said, the FSA will be vigilant about students putting down one address in one county and but living in another. Some athletic directors have mentioned the FSA plans to hand down substantial fines and lengthy suspensions for a program that has a student athlete with a falsified address. For some programs, especially those on the border of two counties, it could mean several students leaving their program over the next 6 weeks. The FSA Board of Directors will talk about what rules to implement during its next board meeting June 8 to 9. FSU Baseball vs. Pitt in ACC Tournament. Live updates, TV information. The wait for Florida State baseball is over as it kicks off its 2026 ACC tournament run with a quarterfinal showdown against Pitt. The number 11 Seminoles, 38-16, 19-11 ACC, enter the tournament with the number 3 seed and last played Miami to close out the regular season, picking up a series win that earned the program a double bye into the ACC tournament. Number 14 seed Pitt beat number 6 seed Wake Forest 7-4 on Wednesday, May 20, to book its spot in the quarterfinal rounds. FSU swept Pitt in the regular season, and Wes Mendez, who will start the quarterfinal, threw a complete game against the Panthers in the regular season. First pitch from Truist Field is expected to be at 3 p.m., after it was moved up from a 7 p.m. start to avoid potential severe weather in the area. The winner advances to the semifinals to face number 2 North Carolina at 5 p.m. on Saturday. The Tar Heels beat Virginia Tech 10-4 in the first game of the day in Charlotte to book a spot in the semifinals. Bookmark this page to follow live updates from the Seminoles vs. Panthers. According to AccuWeather's forecast, the Charlotte area will be cloudy with the temperature at 70 degrees at 3 p.m., the expected first pitch time. Rain is possible, with a 50% chance at 3 p.m. and highs of 60% at 4 p.m. The game was moved up from 7 p.m. to try to avoid the potential severe weather in the Charlotte area. First pitch for the Seminoles and Panthers is set for 3 p.m. and will be the second game of the day at Truist Field in Charlotte, North Carolina. Liam Rooney covers Florida State Athletics for the Tallahassee Democrat. Contact him via email at lrooney@gannett.com or on Twitter at __liamrooney. Tampa Bay Rays at New York Yankees. Odds, picks and predictions. The Tampa Bay Rays, 33-15, and New York Yankees, 30-21, open a three-game series on Friday in Bronx, New York. First pitch from Yankee Stadium is at 7:05 p.m. Eastern Time. Let's analyze MLB odds around the Rays versus Yankees odds and make our expert MLB picks and predictions for the best bets. Season series, Rays lead 3-0. The Rays enter the series having won 4 games in a row and 15 of their last 18. They were idle Thursday after taking down the Baltimore Orioles 5-3 on Wednesday to complete the three-game sweep at home. After the Orioles took a 3-1 lead in the sixth inning on a home run by Pete Alonso, the Rays scored four runs in the bottom of the eighth. American Samoa DH Jonathan Aranda hit a two-run double to tie the game, and 2B Rich Palacio hit an RBI single to give them the lead. The Yankees settled for a series split with the Toronto Blue Jays after losing the final two games of the four-game set in the Bronx. New York has lost 9 of its last 13 games. In the Thursday finale against Toronto, a 2-0 loss, the Yankees mustered only 3 hits in a bullpen game for the Blue Jays. RHP Nick Martinez vs. RHP Gerrit Cole Martinez, 4-1, 1.51 ERA, makes his 10th start. He has a 1.04 whip, 1.8 BB/9 and 5.9 K/9 through 53 2/3 IP. Cole makes his 2026 debut and has not pitched since 2024. In 2024, he was 8-5 with a 3.41 ERA and 1.13 whip in 95 IP over 17 starts. Provided by BetMGM Sportsbook, access USA Today Sports Scores and Sports Betting Odds Hub for a full list. Lines last updated at 1:30 p.m. Eastern Time. 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For decades, BHQ has been helping players just like you win. 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Sign up today. Rays 4, Yankees 3. The Yankees get a boost to the rotation with the return of Cole, but with the 2023 AL Cy Young Award winner having not pitched in the majors since 2024, we can't expect a long outing. Martinez has allowed 2 combined runs in his last 4 starts and has not allowed more than 2 runs in any outing. The Rays are 7-2 when he pitches. Bet Rays, +125. The Rays are 6-4 ATS as road dogs, per teamrankings.com. They are 8-2 ATS in their last 10 games as underdogs, but all those were also outright wins. So if you like the Rays to cover, the trends say Tampa Bay will likely win outright, and plus odds on the ML are better than the odds for the Rays to simply cover. Pass. 7 of Martinez's 9 starts have had totals below 8. 8 of the Rays' last 9 games have had 8 or more total runs, but 9 of the Yankees' last 11 losses have not reached 8 total runs. Bet under 8, -118. For more sports betting picks and tips, check out sportsbookwire.com and BetFTW. 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LA Dodgers at Milwaukee Brewers odds, picks and predictions. The LA Dodgers, 31-19, and Milwaukee Brewers, 29-18, open a 3-game series on Friday in Milwaukee, Wisconsin. First pitch in the opener from American Family Field is at 7:40 p.m. Eastern Time. Let's analyze MLB odds around the Dodgers versus Brewers odds and make our expert MLB picks and predictions for the best bets. Season series, first meeting, Brewers won 6-0 in 2025 regular season, Dodgers swept Brewers 4-0 in NLCS. The Dodgers enter the series red hot, winners of 7 of their last 8 games. They have allowed 2 or fewer runs in 7 of those games, as well. They won the final 2 games of their road series against the San Diego Padres, shutting them out in the finale on Wednesday 4-0. Shohei Ohtani improved to 4-2 on the mound with 5 scoreless innings, allowing 3 hits and 2 walks while striking out 4 to lower his ERA to 0.73 on the season. He also homered in the game, as did Teoscar Hernandez. The Brewers are 11-2 in their last 13 games and just wrapped up a 5-1 road trip, sweeping the Chicago Cubs in a 3-game series. They won the finale on Wednesday 5-0 as starter Kyle Harrison went 7 innings and allowed 2 hits and a walk, striking out 11. Their 3-run second inning was more than enough. LHP Justin Wroblewski vs. RHP Logan Henderson. Wroblewski, 6-1, 2.49 ERA, makes his 8th start and 9th appearance. He has a 1.03 whip, 2.1 BB/9 and 4.8 K/9 through 50 and 2/3 IP. Henderson, 1-1, 3.50 ERA, makes his fifth start. He has a 1.06 WHIP, 3 BB, and 23 K through 18 IP. 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For decades, BHQ has been helping players just like you win. 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Sign up today. Dodgers 4, Brewers 2. Both teams enter the series having a day off on Thursday and having won a lot recently. The Brewers have allowed 3 or fewer runs in 11 of their last 13 games. The Dodgers have allowed 2 or fewer in 7 of their last 8. The Dodgers are 6-1 in Robleski's starts, and he has allowed 2 or fewer runs in all 6 of those wins. The Brewers are 15-9 at home. The Dodgers are 16-9 on the road. With 2 very even teams, give the edge to the hotter Robleski on the mound. Bet Dodgers, -110. 2 of the Brewers' last 4 losses have only been by a run. 10 of the Dodgers' last 11 wins have been by multiple runs, and all 6 of their victories in Robleski's starts have been by multiple runs. While the ML in this game is a solid bet, it wouldn't hurt to wager some on a Dodgers cover. Bet Dodgers -1.5. +150. 3 of their 6 regular season matchups in 2025 had totals of 5 or fewer. All 4 games in the NLCS stayed at 6 or fewer total runs. 4 of Robleski's starts have had totals under 8, while the total has gone under 9 in 6 of the Dodgers' last 9 games and 6 of the Brewers' last 8. Bet under 8.5, -115. For more sports betting picks and tips, check out sportsbookwire.com and BetFTW. 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Seattle Mariners at Kansas City Royals. Odds, picks, and predictions: the Seattle Mariners, 24-27, and Kansas City Royals, 20-30, open a 3-game series Friday at Kauffman Stadium in Kansas City, Missouri. First pitch is at 7:40 p.m. Eastern Time. Let's analyze MLB odds around the Mariners versus Royals odds and make our expert MLB picks and predictions for the best bets. Season series, Royals lead 3-0. Both teams had Thursday off. The Mariners lost 5-4 at home as -148 favorites to the Chicago White Sox Wednesday, with the over, 7.5, cashing. LF Randy Arozarena, 1-for-3, 3R, 2 RBIs, hit a 2-run home run, and CF Julio Rodriguez recorded a 2-hit game in 4 at-bats with a run as Seattle took the series 2-1. The Royals were swept at home by the Boston Red Sox, capped by a 4-3 loss Wednesday as -112 favorites with the over, 6.5, hitting. 1B Salvador Perez went 3-for-4 with a solo home run, while C. Elias Diaz, 1-for-3, R, 2 RBIs, added a 2-run homer. It's been a rough stretch for the Royals, who are 1-9 in their last 10 games. RHP Logan Gilbert versus LHP Noah Cameron Gilbert, 2-4, 4.45 ERA, makes his 11th start. He has a 1.15 WHIP, 1.9 BB/9 and 9.1 K/9 in 56 and 2/3 innings. Cameron, 2-3, 5.40 ERA, makes his 9th start. He has a 1.51 WHIP, 3.0 BB/9 and 7.8 K/9 in 41 and 2/3 innings. Provided by BetMGM Sportsbook, access USA Today Sports Scores and Sports Betting Odds Hub for a full list. Lines last updated at Thursday at 11:22 p.m. Eastern Time. 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Sign up today. Mariners 4, Royals 2 pass. The Royals, plus 118, will have a chance in this game, having home field advantage and the pitching matchup between Gilbert and Cameron being fairly even. However, I see Seattle picking off the win, and instead of laying the minus 145 juice, I prefer the value in the Mariners run line below.

earlier this month as Kansas City claimed 3-2 and 4-1 victories. Both teams are 22-28-0/U on the season, while the Mariners are 4-6-0/U in their last 10 and the Royals are 1-4-0/U in their last 5. For more sports betting picks and tips, check out sportsbookwire.com and BetFTW. 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Texas Rangers at Los Angeles Angels odds, picks and predictions. The Texas Rangers, 24-25, and Los Angeles Angels, 17-34, meet Friday for the first of a three-game AL West series in Anaheim, California. First pitch from Angel Stadium is scheduled for 9:38 p.m. Eastern Time. Let's analyze MLB odds around the Rangers versus Angels and make our expert MLB picks and predictions for the best bets. Season series, first meeting, Rangers won 8-5 last season. The Rangers, who had Thursday off, picked up their third win in the last four games Wednesday with a 5-4 victory as -120 favorites at the Colorado Rockies, while the under, 10, cashed. 1B Jake Berger, 2-for-5, RBI, launched his ninth home run of the season, while SS Ezekiel Duran, 1-for-5, RBIs, added a two-run shot. 2B Justin Foscue and 3B Josh Jung chipped in with three hits apiece. The Angels continue to struggle at home, dropping six of their last seven games on this homestand after a 3-2, 10-inning loss to the A's Thursday. Los Angeles closed as a -116 home favorite while the total stayed under, 8.5. SP Jose Soriano, 6 2/3 IP, 2 ER, 6 H, 1 BB, 7 K, pitched well in a no decision, but the Angels' offense managed just 5 hits. 1 B Nolan Chanuel provided the only offense with a 2-run HR for a 2-0 lead in the bottom of the first. RHP Jacob deGrom versus RHP Grayson Rodriguez. deGrom, 3-3, 3.02 ERA, makes his 10th start. He has a 0.91 whip, 1.4 BB/9 and 10.8 K/9 in 50 2/3 innings. Rodriguez, 0-1, 17.18 ERA, makes his second start. He has a 3.00 whip, 9.8 BB/9 and 9.8 K/9 in 3 2/3 innings. Provided by FanDuel Sportsbook, access USA Today sports scores and sports betting odds hub for a full list. Lines last updated at 7:47 a.m. Eastern Time. 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For decades, BHQ has been helping players just like you win. 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Sign up today. Rangers 7, Angels 3 pass. Don't worry about the money line. Take your wager to the run line with the plus odds because the Rangers will run away with this one. Bet Rangers -1.5, +108. I really don't see much reason not to like the Rangers run line Friday. Texas is rolling, winning three of its last four games while outscoring opponents 29-10. The lineup looks confident coming off a great series in Colorado, and Jung continues to swing a hot bat hitting .318 in his last 11 games. The Angels, meanwhile, have been a mess so far this season, posting a 17-34 record, while going 9-16 at home. DeGrom hasn't been great in his last couple road starts, but this feels like a perfect bounce-back matchup. On the other side, Rodriguez looked rusty in his first start back since July 2024, and now he faces a Rangers lineup playing really well. Texas -1.5, +108, is the much better team coming into this one. Bet over 8, +100. The over has cashed in 9 of the last 10 meetings between these teams, dating back to last July. Plus, DeGrom has allowed 10 earned runs in his last two road starts. The Angels have also hit the over in 4 of their last 6 games. For more sports betting picks and tips, check out sportsbookwire.com and BetFTW. 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
NCAA

0: baseball tournament projections, bubble watch as selection day approaches. Selection day is quickly approaching as baseball teams jockey for position on the NCAA tournament bubble. Two teams have already earned automatic bids, Yale in the Ivy League and Holy Cross in the Patriot League. Beyond those, several top seeds face elimination in losers' bracket games on May 22. The selection show will take place May 25, 11 a.m. Central Time, ESPN2. This season, the selection committee is seeding all of the two seeds and assigning them to regionals in groups of four. That was done here, while the three and four seeds were assigned based on geography and other factors. A trio of Sun Belt Conference teams have really helped themselves in the conference tournaments. Louisiana feels like a safe bet to be in the field now, and Texas State and Troy also picked up wins. The latter two are still very much on the bubble and might be competing for one spot. The two resumes are very similar, so it may come down to which team advances further. Trending down is the Big Ten duo of Michigan and Purdue. Though both teams are still alive in the Big Ten tournament, they each took a loss to a non-regional team in the double elimination portion. They likely need to win their next game, Michigan against Nebraska and Purdue against UCLA, to get in the conversation. NC State took a loss to last place Duke in the ACC tournament, but coach Elliott Avent announced his retirement on May 21. In the past, several bubble teams with retiring coaches have made the field: 2019 Florida State, 2021 LSU, and 2024 Coastal Carolina are a few notable examples. Miami, Ohio, and Kent State each took losses in the double elimination portion of the MAC tournament. Though both are still alive, those losses reduce the probability of a stolen bid as the two teams will face off in an elimination game on May 22. This season is setting up to have few stolen bids, good news for bubble teams. An asterisk denotes projected automatic bids. Automatic bids were given to the highest remaining seed in each conference tournament, even if that team is in the loser's bracket. Teams in bold have already clinched an automatic bid. Last four in: Virginia Tech, East Carolina, NC State, Troy. First four out: Texas State, Michigan, Kent State, Purdue. Aria Gerson covers Vanderbilt Athletics for the Tennessean. Contact her at agerson@gannett.com or on X at @aria_gerson. Oklahoma City Thunder at San Antonio Spurs. Odds, picks and predictions. The Oklahoma City Thunder and San Antonio Spurs meet for Game 3 of the Western Conference Finals Friday. Tip from Frost Bank Center in San Antonio, Texas, is set for 8:30 p.m. Eastern Time, NBC. Let's analyze NBA odds around the Thunder versus Spurs odds and make our expert NBA picks and predictions for the best bets. Best of 7 series, tied 1-1. The Thunder even the series in Game 2 with a massive 122-113 home win Wednesday. They covered as 7.5-point favorites as the over, 213.5, cashed for the second game in a row. The most notable number was 21, the total turnovers the Thunder forced. 9 of those were on second-year G. Stephen Castle, who has 20 turnovers in the series, the most in a two-game stretch in playoff history. San Antonio now returns home for two games, having an advantage as the heavyweight series continues. The Thunder came into the series a perfect 8-0 in the playoffs, having gone 5-3 against the spread, ATS, through the first two rounds. They had a league-best 64 wins throughout the regular season. The Spurs weren't quite as perfect. They were 8-3 straight up and ATS through their first two series and ended the regular season with 62 wins, the second-best record in the association. Oklahoma City G. Shai Gilgeous-Alexander had a game-high 30 points in the Game 2 win, while F. Victor Wembanyama paced the Spurs with 21 points, 17 rebounds and 4 blocks. Provided by BetMGM Sportsbook, access USA Today Sports Scores and Sports Betting Odds Hub for a full list. Lines last updated at 5:23 a.m. Eastern Time. Thunder Spurs for most recent updates, official NBA injury report. Spurs 115, Thunder 111 pass. These teams are pretty evenly matched and it should be a close game. If you prefer to pay a little more juice and not worry about San Antonio, -125, have to win by at least 2 points, backing the Spurs would be the way to go. But I'm willing to lay the 1.5 points and bet the spread. Bet Spurs -1.5, -115. Following a loss, the Spurs are the best team in the NBA with a 19-5 record, including 3-0 in the playoffs. They're also tough to bet against when favored. San Antonio is 4-1 straight up, SU, and ATS in its previous 5 games as a favorite, and 7-2 SU and ATS in the previous 9 as a fave. The Thunder just haven't looked as dominant as usual, and they'll be facing a gritty and aggressive Spurs side. Oklahoma City is just 1-2 ATS in its last 3 away games, which should be a factor given the slight spread. League MVP Gilgeous Alexander has struggled behind the three-point line against a quick Spurs defense, connecting on just 2 of 10 attempts through the first 2 games. Bet over 218.5, -102. Both teams have been scoring at will, and despite each having a solid defense throughout the regular season, the offense has just been better through 2 games. The over is 2-0 to start the series, though the Spurs 122-115 double OT, opening victory needed 2 extra periods. The Spurs have gone over in 7 straight games, scoring at least 109 points in each of those. The Thunder have topped the total in 5 straight, scoring at least 115 points in each. Plus, they're 8-1 over in their last 9. For more sports betting picks and tips, check out sportsbookwire.com and BetFTW. 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

Hello, my name is Deb Turpin, and today I'll be reading from Guidepost Magazine, Connecting People with Uplifting Stories of Comfort and Hope, Prayer and Tools for Faithful, Positive Living. She turned her crocheting hobby into a gift of love. With work almost finished for the day, I was looking forward to getting home and relaxing, maybe crocheting some rows on the afghan I was making. Funny, I still don't know who it's for, I thought, turning to one of my last tasks for the company where I worked as a programmer. I'd been making afghans for a few years and giving them away as gifts. I rarely knew who the recipient would be when I started a new one, but eventually, while poking my hook in and out of the yarn, a name would pop into my head. I'd given one of my afghans to a coworker with a difficult pregnancy, one to a friend entering rehab. My dad got one when he started dialysis. Usually, God was prompt about telling me who needed comfort, but I hadn't yet gotten an inkling of who should receive the afghan I was near finishing. Did you hear about Susan? I turned from my computer. My friend Lori, one of the directors of our company, had stopped by my desk. We'd collaborated with Susan from the county health department on a project recently, but I only saw her in meetings. We'd never had a private conversation. Susan was way above my rank, so to speak. I just worked with the data her department provided. Is she okay, I asked? She's in the hospital for a double mastectomy, Lori said. What a difficult thing for her and her family to be going through. There's my name, I thought. The afghan was for Susan. But sending something personally seemed presumptuous. Wouldn't she think it weird to receive a gift from a random programmer? A handmade gift at that. Susan was an important person, and I was not. Besides, Lori mentioned that the office would send something from all of us. That night, I prayed about it while putting the last stitches on the afghan in my lap. I hoped God would give me a different name, but none came. Reluctantly, I looked up the website of the hospital where Susan was having her surgery. There were patient pages where people could leave good wishes. Susan's page was full of messages. Friends and family were visiting, bringing her gourmet chocolates, dropping off meals for her family. Susan had a great support network. Lord, surely the afghan ought to go to someone else. I don't even have her address. I clicked a link on Susan's page. Her home address popped up. I just can't, Lord. I can't send this gift from me. A voice seemed to come from deep inside me. Vicky, it said, it isn't from you. Yes, Lord, I prayed. I hear you. I wrapped up the afghan in a pretty gift bag, put it in a box, addressed it, and wrote a little note. I hope this brings you comfort. I signed my name, unsure if Susan would even recognize it. Susan sent me a nice thank you note in return. If she thought the gesture was odd, she hid it well. Still feeling awkward, I didn't mention it to anyone at the office, not even Lori. So I was surprised to learn that Susan had told her about the afghan herself. She took it back to the hospital with her when she went in for reconstructive surgery, Lori said. She won't even let her husband wash it for fear he'll ruin it. Oh, my afghans aren't anything so special, I said, feeling embarrassed. It's not just about your handiwork, Vicky, Lori said. Your gift meant much more. I worried I was being inappropriate, thinking I was the wrong person to reach out. But God can choose anyone to deliver his love. A voice had told me so. This YouTuber developed spiritual readiness by Mary Bryant Schrader. Modern pioneer Mary Bryant Schrader shares how changing her priorities and embracing the lessons her mother taught her helped to prepare her for life's ups and downs. If you told me when I was in my 30s that I would now run a popular YouTube cooking channel called Mary's Nest, with my husband helping behind the scenes with filming and editing, I wouldn't have believed it, not for a minute. For one thing, YouTube didn't exist then, and for another, I was convinced I'd be a high-powered lawyer with no time for marriage and children. Yet here I am today, a wife and mom, teaching all the things my mother taught me, the gentle domestic arts, as she called them, to more than a million subscribers. Isn't that just like the Lord to surprise us in the most amazing ways? I was raised in the prepper lifestyle long before the term became popular. Mom had lived through the Great Depression and World War II, and she wanted to make sure that I, her only child, was prepared for every eventuality. Hard times can hit without warning, she'd say. She drilled into me that processed foods were bad economically and nutritionally, and that the best buttress against uncertainty was a garden, a well-stocked pantry, and a no-waste kitchen.
That's a big reason my YouTube channel is all about how to become a modern pioneer through traditional cooking skills such as culturing dairy, baking with ancient grains, canning, and preserving. What I didn't realize is that on this incredible journey, the Lord was also teaching me about spiritual preparedness, lessons that would serve me well when my little family of three, my husband Ted, our son Ben, and I faced a crisis a few years ago. Let me show you what I mean. Lesson 1. Lay the foundation. Before I met Ted, my life was on a very different track, a fast one. I grew up in the 1960s and 70s in suburban Bedford, New York. Much as I loved the homemaking skills my mom taught me, I couldn't wait to go to college and join the workforce like my dad, a corporate tax executive. My own office, my own copy of the Wall Street Journal with my name on the address label. By my late 20s, I was working in finance in Washington, D.C., and going to law school at night. I was determined to do everything that both my parents had done. When I wasn't at work or school, I was tending my kitchen garden, making bone broth, and sewing my own curtains. I pushed myself every second. Finally, I finished law school and was preparing for the bar exam. One rainy December night just before Christmas, I worked really late at the office. On my way home, a teenager ran a stop sign and plowed into my car. I thought I was so in control of my life, but as my car spun across the wet road and into a tree, all I could do was call out to God. It had been an awfully long time since I'd talked to Him. Though I'd been raised Catholic by devout parents, I put faith on the back burner in pursuit of my career. Fortunately, the other driver and I were unhurt. Sitting on the curb in the rain as I waited for the police, I thought, is this how I want to live? All I do is work and study. I don't have a social life, a prayer life. Something has to change. I was due to spend Christmas in Texas, where my parents had moved for my dad's job. As soon as the police finished the accident report, I hopped on a red-eye flight. Mom and Dad picked me up at the airport. Is everything all right? Dad asked. I told them about the accident. I've had an epiphany, I said. I want to live a slower, more intentional life. I got off that fast track and moved to Austin, Texas, to be closer to my parents. I started my own law practice, helping small business owners. I set my own hours and made time for friends, family, and faith. Going to church every week and praying daily made me feel as if I was becoming a better version of myself, the person the Lord wanted me to be. I started to understand why my mom kept Psalm 118:24. This is the day the Lord has made. Let us rejoice and be glad in it on our kitchen chalkboard. Doing the day-to-day work, prayer, devotions, Bible reading, gives you a solid spiritual grounding and prepares you for life's inevitable challenges, such as when our son was diagnosed with a brain tumor during college in 2021. I'm convinced that seeking the Lord's direction in prayer, which was already a years-long habit of mine by then, enabled me to stay calm and be strong for Ben when he needed me the most. Lesson 2. Don't put your plan ahead of God's plan. That rainy night accident made me rethink a lot of things. Why was I working 24/7 if I didn't feel fulfilled? Had I put my plan ahead of God's plan? I was a total type A then, and I had a hard time letting go. But when you release the illusion of control and put your life in God's hands, you'll discover His plans are much better than any you might have. Take what happened to me when I was close to 40, and had all but given up on having a family. I'd calculated how much time I had to meet the right person, build a relationship, get married, and start a family before I would be too old to bear children. The math wasn't mathing, as I heard Ben and his friends say. No way could there be enough time. Okay, if God called me to be single, I would accept it. That's when I met Ted Schrader. My parents and I and Ted and his mother were flying on the same airplane and really hit it off. Ted was a software developer. We exchanged business cards. I thought he was handsome and so nice, but I didn't expect anything to come of it because he was in his 20s, 10 years younger than me. A couple of weeks later, I arrived at my little country church early for Saturday night mass. The lights weren't on yet. I sat in a pew in the dark and prayed. Father, why do I keep thinking about that guy from the airport? I don't know what your plan is here, but I'll go with it. Guide me, and I will follow. Ted emailed and invited me to meet at a local bookstore cafe to catch up. Was his interest in me friendly or romantic? I think I'm a bit older than you, I said as I sipped a cafe au lait and Ted enjoyed an iced tea.
I know, Ted said. You have wrinkles around your eyes. Then he stopped, realized how that sounded, and added, They're the most beautiful wrinkles I've ever seen. We had a good laugh over that. In fact, we had such a wonderful time together that, by our third date, we were already discussing marriage. Ted was like no one I'd ever met. Whenever an ambulance or fire truck with sirens on passed us, he would pause to pray. Father, please keep the emergency responder safe, and Jesus, please put your healing hand on whomever they are going to rescue. Soon we were praying together, growing closer to God and each other. I discovered that, the same evening I'd been sitting in that dark church, Ted had been at Mass where a visiting priest asked people to write down their prayer requests and put them in a basket. Ted wrote, If it's your will, Lord, bring me someone to marry. Ted proposed on our seventh date. We married a month later, and Ben was born 9 months after that. I still laugh at myself for thinking that God could be limited by my math. Surrendering control to God brings far better blessings than anything we can make happen on our own. It was accepting God's plan over mine that led me to Mary's Nest. When Ben came along, I threw myself into motherhood. Then we found out Ben had severe dyslexia and other learning disabilities, and it became clear that I'd never go back to practicing law. Instead, I homeschooled Ben. I formed a group with other homeschooling moms. I was in my 40s. They were in their 20s. They wanted to know about good nutrition for growing brains and asked me to teach them the traditional cooking methods I'd learned from my mom. I hosted classes in my kitchen. Word spread, and the next thing I knew, I was teaching in homes all around town. Ted and Ben suggested I post videos of my classes on YouTube. Before he left for college, Ben cheered us on as Ted and I learned how to film, edit, produce, and build our audience. If I'd done things according to my own plans, Mary's Nest and the fulfilling life I have now wouldn't exist. Lesson 3. Make time to be still and just be with God. Back when I was working full-time, going to law school and still making meals from scratch, a friend suggested a shortcut. Why don't you just buy a roastery chicken? I blurted, that's against my religion. I mean, it almost felt that way. What most people don't understand is that cooking the slow way doesn't necessarily mean it's the most labor-intensive way. You do 15 minutes of prep, but the oven does all the work roasting the chicken after that, and the result will taste better than anything you can buy pre-cooked. Much of the work and traditional food preparation is simply done by time. Dough needs time to rise. Stock needs time to simmer. Vegetables need time to pickle. I think there's a spiritual lesson in that. It goes along with surrendering control to God. Sometimes the hardest thing to do is wait, but it's in the waiting, the taking time to listen, that we hear God most clearly. Ben's brain tumor was found during the early days of COVID, when lockdowns were in full force. He'd been having trouble hearing in his right ear. An MRI showed an acoustic neuroma, a non-cancerous tumor pressing against his brainstem. Because of its location, doctors wanted to operate right away. Then Ben tested positive for COVID, despite being symptom-free. We learned we could either wait 20 days for the virus to clear, or we could go ahead with the surgery under quarantine restrictions, which would entail bulky gear worn over the surgeon's hands. Given the delicate nature of the surgery, we wanted the surgeons to be as unencumbered as possible. Of course, we wanted the tumor gone as quickly as practicable, but waiting seemed like the wiser choice. I tried to break the news to my mother gently that her only grandchild had a brain tumor. She was in her 90s, and I wondered if she'd be too frail to handle the shock. I needn't have worried. How gracious of the Lord to give us the next 20 days to pray, Mom said. Ben is strong, but praise our God that He gives us even greater strength to lean on. Just as my mother had foreseen, the delay in Ben's surgery turned out to be a blessing. Those 20 days gave us the time to process what was happening and prepare ourselves for what lay ahead. Ben made peace with having major brain surgery. Ted and I meditated on the words of Jesus, who taught us that tomorrow will worry about itself, and that if God takes care of the sparrow, He will surely take care of us. We prayed fervently and turned over all our worries to the Lord. The surgery left Ben with no hearing on his right side. None of the inner ear parts could be saved because the tumor had wrapped itself around them. I waited by his bedside in the surgical ICU for him to wake from the sedation. When he opened his eyes and saw me, he broke into a sleepy version of his joy-giving smile. Hi, Mom, he said. It was the sweetest
"Hi, Mom," I've ever heard. I think of it this way. For dough to rise, it needs to rest in a warm place, away from drafts. It's similar to how our souls need to bask in the light of the Lord, away from earthly distractions. If we can learn to prepare spiritually for what life brings, to just be still and trust in God's presence, He will work things out for good and in a far better way than we could have planned for ourselves. 3 Tips to Recognize the Presence of God by Elizabeth Peel Allen. The psalmist sings, "Where can I go from your spirit? Where can I flee from your presence? If I go up to the heavens, you are there. If I make my bed in the depths, you are there." Psalm 139, verses 7 to 8. Surely God inhabits every nook and cranny of our lives, except for the parts that we close against Him. When we don't sense God is there, it's not because He's absent. It's because we have not developed a deep awareness of His presence. It takes practice. Nearly 600 years ago, a priest in France compiled the sayings of a humble and holy lay brother named Lawrence. The resulting booklet, The Practice of the Presence of God, has helped Christians for centuries. It was one of John Wesley's favorite books. Here are 3 pointers I've gleaned from this little gem. Number 1. Make love of God the aim of all our actions. Brother Lawrence notes that the simplest or hardest task is transformed when we do it for love of God. We need to give Jesus everything, our aversions, our suffering, and the minutiae of our days. Brother Lawrence says we must do this out of love, seeking no return, and seek our satisfaction only in the fulfilling of His will, whether He lead us by suffering or by consolation. The more of ourselves we give to God, the more we will know His presence. Whether you eat or drink or whatever you do, do it all for the glory of God. 1 Corinthians 10, verse 31. Number 2, look for God's goodness in all things. Too often we fail to notice God's presence in small things because we're looking for big action. But God is as present in the simple as He is in the grand and great. Training our eyes to see little kindnesses as gifts from God helps us become more aware of the full spectrum of the ways in which He loves us. The Bible tells us, "Every good and perfect gift is from above, coming down from the Father." James 1, verse 17. Every gift, whether it's fireflies or fireworks. Number 3, create stopping points in which to rest in God. Presence can be temporal. I am present in church, or spiritual. My soul is present and attentive to God. You can guess what type God prefers. Our Heavenly Father doesn't find it at all difficult to be present to us, but we have to work at redirecting our hearts and minds to Him. One way to start is to take pockets of time throughout the day to practice opening our hearts. A few months back, I read that the average American spends 2 to 3 years of life waiting, whether in line or on the phone. I decided that I was going to use that time to wait for the Lord. Psalm 27, verse 14. Now, whenever I find myself stalled, I think of it as a reminder to place myself in God's loving presence, breathe deeply, and recall His loving care. I usually start with a simple prayer like, "I place myself completely in your hands, Lord," or, "Father, I rest in you." The writer of Hebrews urges us to draw near to God with a sincere heart and with the full assurance that faith brings, having our hearts sprinkled to cleanse us from a guilty conscience and having our bodies washed with pure water. Hebrews 10, verse 22. Draw near to God, and He will draw near to you. Rediscovering a Passion for Music Changed This Mom's Life by Erin Genoso. She enjoyed being a wife and mother, but still felt discontented, disconnected from whom she once was, until she finally returned to her first love, music. I took a bite of watermelon and wiped away the juice dribbling down my chin. The stirring strains of a Sousa march drifted over from Esther Park's open stage. I scanned the crowd at this quintessential 4th of July celebration, looking for my husband, Jim, and 4-year-old daughter, Aurora. People chatted in line waiting for their barbecue. Families lounged on picnic blankets spread on the lawn. In theory, it was a perfect day. Not that I was feeling anything close to perfect. We were spending the summer in Fairbanks, Alaska. Jim owned a microscope sales and service company, and he'd developed a large social network. He'd always been good at that. Fitting in, making friends, finding his niche. Not me. I miss my routines and friends in Montana, where we lived the rest of the year. Even then, I'd been struggling.
I helped Jim with his business, but it wasn't my passion. And as a newish parent, I'd been feeling disconnected from who I had been before. Now, in Alaska, I felt that sense of disconnection even more. I took care of Aurora. I volunteered at the farm next door to our rented cabin. Life was full of blessings, yet something was missing. I finally spotted Aurora and Jim over on the swings, but as I started to make my way toward them, a conversation caught my attention. "I can't stay," a woman told her friend as they filled their plates. "I'm in the community band, and we have a concert this afternoon." My ears perked up. Community band? What was that? In high school, band had been one of my passions. There's no clearer sense of purpose than being part of a group that is working together to make music. I could still remember the thrill of every instrument sounding together in perfect harmony. I wasn't the greatest musician, but my insecurities melted away with the trumpet in my hands. At college, there weren't as many opportunities for me to play. I wasn't a music major. I put playing and a soundtrack orchestra on my bucket list, though just for my own pleasure. On my daily run, I would listen to movie scores. A favorite was the Jurassic Park theme by John Williams. Its soaring trumpets practically lifted me off the ground. In my mind, I became one of the musicians. I stood on stage hitting every note. But the years ticked by and my trumpet remained in its case. It hadn't even occurred to me to bring it to Alaska for the summer. As soon as we got home from the picnic, I looked up the Fairbanks Community Band. The website explained that it existed to give people of any skill level the opportunity to make music. No auditions. Anyone was welcome. How had I never heard of this before? I clicked on the band's calendar. They had an open-air concert coming up. I have to go, I decided, entering the time and date into my calendar. We were so late on the day of the concert, it had already started by the time we arrived. We settled into our seats while the band prepped for the next number. The first haunting notes of a familiar melody echoed through the pavilion. I gasped. The Jurassic Park theme. Goosebumps prickled my arms. Was God speaking to me? It seemed the show was over before it started. I wanted to talk to the conductor, but doubt glued me to my seat. It had been so long since I'd last played. Would I even remember how? What if I was terrible? This was a bad idea. "If you don't go up there, I will," Jim said. He had always encouraged my passion for music. "If you don't take this opportunity to do something just for yourself, Aaron, you'll regret it." He was right. I gathered my courage and walked to the front. One of the band members smiled. I asked how I could join. "We rehearse once a week," she told me. "Just come." "My trumpet is in Montana," I said. "I think we have one you can borrow," the band manager chimed in. 20 years is a long time, and I felt every minute of it when I brought the trumpet to my lips. I couldn't remember bass note fingerings. My embouchure was weak, and my breath control was non-existent. The first time I rehearsed the Jurassic Park theme with the band, I couldn't even keep up on the page, let alone manage any of the high notes I'd played so skillfully in all of my daydreams. Once I finally found my place, almost every note I played was wrong. Practicing at home was no easier. Just a few notes were enough to send Aurora running from the room. "Too loud, Mama, too loud," she'd cry. I struggled on, but couldn't help asking myself if it was pointless. Shouldn't I be spending more time with Aurora and Jim? Practice was frustrating. I sounded terrible and felt like an imposter in the band. Maybe I was kidding myself, thinking I'd ever be good at this again. The other band members kept me going. They laughed off my mistakes and helped me improve. Everyone made me feel as if I was a part of something, a valued member of the group. Practicing each day still felt scary, but it started to feel brave, too. It's impossible to disguise mistakes when playing the trumpet. It's a loud instrument that often carries the melody line in songs. When you can't hide, you've got no choice but to play as confidently as you can. The more I let go of my insecurities, the more things started coming back, like the passion I had in high school. Then one day, Aurora marched into our practice room blasting her own plastic trumpet. We weren't just making music, we were making memories. Summer ended and we returned to Montana. I found a community band in Billings, not too far from where we lived, and signed up. Everything was going fine until I learned the other third trumpet player would be away for the next performance, and I would play his solo in my first concert. "You can do it," bandmates told me, but I wasn't so sure. I practiced the part endlessly. Usually it came out right in rehearsal, but not always. What if I messed up during our big show?
We took the stage. The lights dimmed and the audience stilled. The butterflies in my stomach started doing somersaults. I lifted my horn, felt the cold press of the mouthpiece against my lips, the slight tension in my embouchure, the weight of the horn gripped in my hands. Taking in a breath, feeling the air filling my lungs, I said a prayer. Our conductor lifted his baton. Musicians around me raised their instruments, waiting for the cue. I kept praying until the conductor gave the downbeat for my entry. Here we go. There was a buzz of air as it passed my lips, blossoming into sound as it vibrated through the horn, becoming music as it exited the bell. One correct note followed another, the tones blending with the lingering melody of the first and second trumpet's parts. I thought my heart would burst with joy. Jim and Aurora beamed at me from the audience. I was still light years away from my daydream performance, but I'd learned I didn't have to be perfect to love playing. After 20 years, I'd rediscovered this simple pleasure, and there was nowhere else in the world I wanted to be. No matter what sound came out of my trumpet, by picking it up, I'd hit the right note, one I knew I could hold for the rest of my life. 10 Great C.S. Lewis Quotes on Prayer by Rick Hamlin. Time and again I meet Christians who found their faith through Lewis's writings. That November 22, 1963, was the day a U.S. president was assassinated cannot be forgotten, but it is also the day the author, apologist, professor, and luminary C.S. Lewis died in England. His Chronicles of Narnia were hallmarks of my youth, as they were for my kids, and time and again I met Christians who found their faith through C.S. Lewis's writings. His influence seems to have grown since his death, not diminished. Here, in honor of his memory, are 10 of his best quotes on prayer. Relying on God has to begin all over again every day, as if nothing had yet been done. It is much easier to pray for a boar than to go visit him. For most of us, the prayer in Gethsemane is the only model. Removing mountains can wait. We must lay before him what is in us, not what ought to be in us. A concentrated mind and a sitting body make for better prayer than a kneeling body and a mind half asleep. For prayer is request. The essence of request, as distinct from compulsion, is that it may or may not be granted. To be a Christian means to forgive the inexcusable because God has forgiven the inexcusable in you. A man can no more diminish God's glory by refusing to worship him than a lunatic can put out the sun by scribbling the word darkness on the walls of his cell. You can't know, you can only believe, or not. A Mother's Prayer for Her Child's Health by Danita Lachelle Jones. Her youngest son was born with impaired hearing and then diagnosed with a form of epilepsy. How could she help him bear such a heavy burden? I've always considered myself the sort of person who gets things done, a mom, wife, playwright, and worship manager at our church. Need a drama for church on Sabbath? No problem. One of my kids up all night with a flu bug? I can handle that. Husband's job takes him out of town for a week? We'll manage. No challenge is too big for me as long as I depend on my call and answer relationship with God. I've always called on God. There was a time, though, when I thought he'd stopped answering. It started when I was expecting twins. My husband Paul and I had two children already, 5-year-old Ethan and 1-year-old Lena. I figured twins would be a challenge, but I hoped they'd be a double blessing as well. And as always, there was prayer. Then, at 32 weeks, my water broke. We already had the babies' names picked out, Hope and Caleb. The twins were in the NICU for their first 2 weeks. I spent all my time with them, cuddling them, rubbing their backs, humming to them. Still, I was stunned when the pediatric audiologist informed me that Caleb had failed his hearing test in both ears. So our journey began. I was exhausted. I never guessed that twins would each have their own feeding schedules independent of the other. In the wee hours of the morning, it was Hope at 1, Caleb at 2, Hope again at 3, Caleb at 4. It always took Caleb longer to settle down. He didn't respond to any auditory stimuli, not even my voice. I couldn't calm him with a soft song or lullaby. I was so tired I could barely pray, yet I still did.
Early one morning when I was walking a very fussy Caleb around the room, I remembered a trick my sister had showed me when she was in medical school. She'd hit a tuning fork on the table and pressed it behind my ear. I could hear the vibration. Maybe Caleb could hear vibrations too. I held Caleb up, put my mouth right behind his tiny ear, and hummed one of my favorite Donnie McClurkin songs in the lowest octave my soprano voice could muster. I could feel his body relax against my chest, and he finally drifted off to sleep. Had he heard me? We tried more sounds and discovered that Caleb would react to lower frequencies. One night, I was sitting in my parents' den, and Caleb was lying on my mother's chest. Something we said made my father laugh. When he clapped his hands, Caleb jerked. "Did you see that?" my mom said. "Do it again, Murphy." He did, and Caleb reacted again. The audiologist was perplexed. "This baby should not be able to hear," she said. "But he can," we said. If a door slammed or someone sneezed loudly or Paul said something in his baritone voice, Caleb would turn his head. The audiologist concluded he had a high-frequency hearing loss. At least we had a diagnosis and a name for Caleb's hearing deficit. I could pray specifically now. It was disconcerting that he didn't babble like other kids. No, ba-ba-ba-ba-ba-ba, or ma-ma-ma-ma-ma. We started weekly appointments with a speech therapist. When Caleb was 1 year old, the therapist said he needed hearing aids. "Our office will lend you a pair," she said, pressing them into my hand. I knew they were expensive. If we had to buy them, they'd be $3,000 plus $300 for ear molds that would have to be resized each time he had a growth spurt. How would we ever be able to pay for something like that? Like most medical insurance companies, ours didn't cover hearing aids. The ear molds were flesh-colored, naturally, and that first day, Caleb took one out of his ear, inspected it, dismantled it, and dropped it on our thick beige living room carpet. We scrambled to find it. What would happen if he lost one? We'd never be able to afford replacements, even if we figured out how to swing the first pair. Paul is a social worker, and I'm a freelance playwright and director. We had 4 children to care for, and as with most families, money was tight. How were we going to afford hearing aids? "God," I prayed, "you know he needs these." The speech therapist suggested we apply to the Children's Rehabilitation Services of Alabama, an assistance program that provides support for children with special health care needs. I bristled at the idea. It was a matter of pride for me. Plus, we have a running joke in our family that we would always make $1 over the amount necessary to qualify. "Just fill out the form," the therapist urged me. "Do it for Caleb." Imagine my surprise when a woman from Children's Rehab called us and told me that we had been approved for the entire cost of the hearing aids, plus unlimited ear molds, until Caleb turned 18. I was on top of the world. God had come through again. By age 4, Caleb was just like any other kid. Thanks to the speech therapy, he could talk up a storm when he wanted to. At last, we finally got some normal back in our lives. One afternoon, I was getting dinner ready. Caleb sat at the kitchen table coloring. I noticed him gazing into space. I thought maybe he was looking out the window, but it was a dead stare. "Caleb," I said. He didn't respond. "Caleb," I called again. Nothing. I reached out to touch him. He blinked a few times, looked up at me, and returned to his coloring. It was very weird. I'd never seen him drift off like that before. A week later, I was tucking the kids into bed and listening to their prayers. Caleb stopped in the middle of his sentence, and his eyelids began fluttering. I thought he was goofing around. "Caleb, let's not be silly while we say our prayers." He stopped, said good night, but never finished his prayer. It kept happening. He'd go blank for a few seconds, and we never knew when it would happen. In the bathtub, getting out of the car, playing outside. He once even froze while climbing on a stool, as if someone had pressed the pause button. We had to hurry to catch him before he hit his head on the floor. Something was terribly wrong. We added another specialist to the list, a pediatric neurologist. There were more tests, more monitoring from us. I hated hovering around Caleb. It seemed so unfair for a kid. 7 or 8 times a day he'd have an episode. At night, I'd go into his bedroom just to watch him, worried he might have one in his sleep and stop breathing. Once we were at the doctor's office and the nurse was drawing Caleb's blood. "Mommy," he asked, wincing in pain, "why are you letting them do this to me?" I knew what we were doing was necessary, but his words broke my heart.
The neurologist finally gave us the official diagnosis. Caleb had a form of epilepsy. She was very measured, offering some hope. It was possible that he would outgrow this. Kids did. But in the meantime, he'd be put on a very strong medication that he would have to take twice a day, every day for at least the next 3 years. Paul was with me. He could tell I was undone. "I'll take the kids home in my car," he said. I trudged out to the parking lot to sit in my empty car. Suddenly, I felt a rage rise up within me like a storm. All that praying, all that trusting God for answers, where had it led? Why was God doing this to us? We had been running back and forth to doctors and therapist appointments since Caleb's birth. When would it end? All my life I'd been so confident. Just talk to God, do the next thing, and let the answers come. Well, I wasn't talking about it anymore. I was done with all the stuff about how God never gives you more than you can handle. Nonsense. I knew that other people handled way more than we were, but what we had was way too much for me. Clearly, God was finished with answering my prayers. Maybe I'd met my quota. Come on, God, something's got to give. I didn't say it out loud, didn't pray formally, didn't precede it with a Father God, or humbly I ask, or even Dear Jesus. All I could share was my anger and frustration. God wasn't listening anyway. 2 weeks later, our children's choir was singing at Oakwood University Church, right across the street from First Church, which is our church. I couldn't be there for the whole service, but I was able to slip into the balcony halfway through. I could see my husband sitting on the lower level, near the choir stand. All of a sudden, Paul left and returned with Caleb, who sat in his lap. I knew something was up. The choir was still singing. "Everything okay?" I text him. "Why is Caleb with you?" "He's fine. He says he doesn't want to sing in the children's choir anymore. He said it's louder, louder." I thought maybe Caleb's hearing aids needed to be readjusted. Or maybe my quiet, introverted son didn't want to join the other kids. Later, Paul told me that Caleb had taken out his hearing aids, handed them to him, and said, "It's louder, louder, Daddy." The next time the kids' choir sang was at our church. Once again, Caleb left the group before they were even through, yanking out his hearing aids and handing them over to us. At home, we would put the hearing aids back in. He would take them back out. "I don't need my ears," he said. I had to carry the hearing aids to his next appointment with the audiologist. Caleb refused to wear them. She took him into a soundproof booth and ran him through a test of dozens of sounds. When she came out, she sat down with me. I expected her to say something like, "We'll need to lower the level on his hearing aids." What she said instead was, "According to the test, he doesn't need hearing aids anymore." "Oh," I said, I didn't know what else to say. "I know his previous test results have shown he needs them, but he heard all those frequencies today," she said. "I'm recommending that he function without them from now on. We've been told repeatedly that this particular kind of hearing loss never gets better. It either stays the same or gets worse, but not Caleb." Miraculously, Caleb could hear. I came home and put the twins down for a nap. Then I sat down in the kitchen and cried. I couldn't stop. Tears of relief. Tears of gratitude. I thanked God over and over again. I don't think I'd realized what a burden I'd been carrying all those years. God had heard my silent prayer in the car and said, "Let me take part of this load from you." I still can't believe it at times. Caleb detects all sorts of sounds. For instance, my iron makes this high-pitched beeping noise before it automatically turns off. I don't think I've ever really noticed it. Not until he did. "Mom, what's that noise?" he exclaimed. Caleb still needs the epilepsy medication. There are plenty of hurdles ahead with that particular issue, as there will be issues when you're raising any child. But I never think for a minute that I'm doing it alone. From time to time, just to reassure myself, I'll whisper Caleb's name when I'm a room away from him. He'll come running in. "Yeah, Mom?" "Yes," I say to myself. Caleb hears everything, and so does God. Angels in bloom. Everything's coming up new again. Heavenly blue hyacinth. I walked into my new neighborhood Kroger with its floral department front and center. The smell of hyacinths overwhelmed me, and my eye went straight to the only pot of blue blooms in a sea of pink. "Buy it, Roberta," came the instruction. "I'll show you who to give it to." Who to give it to?
Until we separated after 20 years, my husband and I had enjoyed a spring ritual. I'd always bought him the first pot of blue hyacinths I saw at the grocery store. After the divorce, I swore I'd never buy another hyacinth in that heavenly blue color. But I knew God's voice, and I did as he asked. With my shopping done, I steered my cart to the checkout line. A somewhat harried employee in training rang me up. She saved the plant for last and set it on top of my groceries. "Blue hyacinth is my favorite," she said. "If I make it through this busy shift, I'm going to treat myself to one." I held the pot out to her. "Actually, I bought this one just for you. I can tell you'll do great here." Her smile told me everything I needed to know. I was glad God had put blue hyacinth back in my life so that I could put a bit of heaven in someone else's. Roberta Messner, Huntington, West Virginia. Let it grow. A hardy evening primrose plant took root in the sidewalk crack by my workplace. In the mornings on my way into the building, I plucked its blooms. The plant itself was a bit scruffy looking, but the shape of the slightly opened lemon-yellow flowers reminded me of a lady's skirt or an angel's horn. I tried to use them in oshibana, the Japanese art of making collages out of dried petals, grass, and leaves. But no matter how many of the flowers I took home, I could never achieve the artful results I wanted. A hobby was supposed to be fun, not frustrating. I decided to take a break from pinching off the primrose flowers. I watched the plant thrive and grow tall and healthy. It turned out to be a blessing that I never learned how to incorporate evening primroses into my oshibana. Instead, I've enjoyed the flowering plant for the beauty it brings to the world, not the beauty I hope to eke out of it. Kelly Gallagher, West Sand Lake, New York. Soul Survivor. I was a mail carrier in Mississippi for 34 years. There was a wonderful field with pecan trees that I drove by on my route every single day. In 2005, during Hurricane Katrina, severe winds knocked many of those trees flat. For whatever reason, the cleanup crew never took them away. One morning, I got in my mail truck feeling pretty down. I was getting divorced, and I felt as if I'd never be whole again. The instant I passed that field, I heard a whisper, "Stop. Look." Curious, I pulled over and hopped out. What was there to see besides a bunch of uprooted pecan trees? I walked over and immediately noticed that new branches were growing straight up from the base of the uprooted trunks. Branches? Were those trees alive? The trunks were parallel to the ground, yet somehow the trees were prospering. My day brightened. When the pecan trees leafed out with buds that spring, I stopped to take in their wounded trunks, their slow, steady growth, and those branches reaching toward the sky, surviving, like me. D. Merrick, Richton, Mississippi. For the love of lilacs, the real estate agent headed up the walkway to a house that had just come on the market, her clipboard in hand. My husband Mike and I followed her. We were house hunting in the country after 32 years of city living. We'd been searching for months, and I'd been praying about our move for even longer. It was going to be a big change under stressful circumstances. Prices were high, demand was high, and deals had to be made with haste. We'd already lost out on several houses because of my waffling. Mike was patient and level-headed, but I felt overwhelmed and generally unsure. How would I know if a place was going to be just right? How could I make a quick decision about something so important? My muscles tightened as we walked through the house. I wanted to like it, but the pros and cons battled in my head. "It's a little small," I said. "It's updated," Mike said, "and small is all we need." It did feel cozy. God, I'm waffling again. I sure wish you would weigh in, since you know better than I know myself. The agent led us outside to the big green yard. It made me think of the neighborhood I'd run around in while growing up in Vermont. My fondest memories were of playing house under a balcony of flowering branches from the row of lilac bushes in our yard. The sweet floral fragrance made me feel safe and secure. I took Mike's hand. He chatted with the agent about square footage and utilities. He smiled when he was out of questions and turned to me. "What do you think?" I could see how much he liked the house. I could tell he was hoping I'd have the same reaction. While I was stalling for time with my answer, I caught a familiar scent on the breeze. I followed the fragrance around to the side of the house we hadn't yet explored. There, the most beautiful lilac bush spread out in full bloom. I put my nose right up to the flowers, and my shoulders relaxed.
I Had No Doubt, We Were Home, Sold, by Peggy Friesen, Wexford, New York. My Closet Plant. An infection had landed me in the isolation room of my nursing home facility. After a week of recovery, I was finally feeling better. I mentioned to one of the nurses how much I missed my roommate. "You have a single room, Michelle," she said kindly. "No roommate. I'm talking about my closet plant. I'd almost forgotten it while I was ill, and who else would be thinking about it hiding in here? The potted plant, also known as a peace lily, could survive in low light, but I hadn't asked anyone to water it." In walked the cleaning lady, who greeted me cheerfully. She was very thorough in her work and knew the facility inside and out. "I watered your closet plant," she said as she straightened my covers. "It was dry and needed a good drink." How fortunate I was to reside in a place where the staff cares not just for people, but for plants too. Michelle Campbell, Pasadena, Texas. A bouquet of quotes. The Lord will guide you always. He will satisfy your needs in sun-scorched land and will strengthen your frame. You will be like a well-watered garden, like a spring whose waters never fail. Isaiah 58, verse 11. The love of God toward you is like the Amazon River flowing down to water a single daisy. F. P. Meyer. Silently, one by one, in the infinite meadow,

The Lord is my shepherd. I lack nothing. He makes me lie down in green pastures. He leads me beside quiet waters. He refreshes my soul. Psalm 23, verses 1 to 3. May the flowers remind us why the rain was so necessary. Jean Ocou. The flowers have spoken to me more than I can tell in written words. They are the hieroglyphics of angels, loved by all men for the beauty of their character, though few can decipher even fragments of their meaning. Lydia Maria Child. We will not flourish as a forest of individual trees who stand alone, us against the world. We are, every one of us, connected in ways that may surprise or shock us. Laura Ferguson, Wilbert. He couldn't see how he'd make it to church. Ashes to Ashes, by Tom Applegate, St. Petersburg, Florida. Early meetings at the office had kept me from going to morning mass that Ash Wednesday, but I was determined to duck into my church before the day was done to observe the ritual at the start of Lent. I didn't often get the chance to wear my devotion right on my forehead, even if the little thumbprint cross of ashes sometimes looked more like a smudge. I was working in Connecticut as a medical social worker for Yale New Haven Hospital. That day, I had two clients to visit after my meetings. One client lived in East Haven on Long Island Sound, the other about 40 minutes away from there, depending on traffic, in Naugatuck. It would be a full afternoon. I arrived on time in East Haven for my appointment with Mrs. Pierce. She was a primary caregiver for her disabled husband, and she'd broken her arm in a fall. I was there to see if she was eligible for any of the hospital's free community services. To my surprise, Mrs. Pierce wasn't at home. She got a flat tire on the way back from grocery shopping, her husband said. The repair will take an hour, and she's worried she'll have to reschedule with you. I couldn't let that happen. The couple needed my help. How about I come back after my next appointment, I said. It's no trouble at all. I set off for Naugatuck, where that client met me in overalls and boots at the door to his farmhouse. Mr. Schwartz was 90 years old, mentally sharp, and in fair physical health, but he was deeply grieving the recent death of his wife. The loneliness is killing me, he said. I sat down with him for an in-depth interview to make sure he had the emotional support he needed. I'm sure I stayed longer than my professional duties called for. The late afternoon sun was fading fast as I fought the traffic back to the Pierce's house. I checked the time. I'm trying, God, but I don't know how I'm going to make it for those ashes. Mrs. Pierce was safe at home when I got there, thankfully. The tire just needed a patch, Mr. Pierce reported. Mrs. Pierce and I settled in at the kitchen table to talk alone. We discussed every detail of how she and her husband were coping. Of course, everything was harder with one arm in a cast. She definitely needed a referral for a medical alert device in case of emergency. We filled out the paperwork. She took the opportunity to confide in me about the challenges of caregiving for her husband, even without a broken arm. She would never have let on to her husband how difficult it could be. I was glad to listen. When I opened the door to see myself out, a woman was coming up the walk. On her forehead, peeking out from under her bangs, was the familiar cross marked in ash. "Hi," she said. "I hope the Pierces are home. I've come to administer ashes." My eyes went wide. "I've got extra," she said, with a wink. I went back inside and left the Pierce's house wearing my devotion on my forehead. God must have been watching me with my early meetings and late appointments and sent an angel to catch me on the run before the day was done, as devoted to me as I was to him. Old friends and new friends, barn cats and begonias, gifts everyone, by Lou Dean, Dinosaur, Colorado. I was surprised to see my friend Ed's wife on my porch that spring morning. Starlin and I had met on only a couple of occasions, and I hesitated before I went to open the screen door for her. I really wasn't in any shape to entertain someone I barely knew. Starlin was holding a potted plant, surely for me. Ed must have told her about my latest animal troubles. I let it all tumble out to my old friend when I bumped into him in town. About a month before, the local animal shelter was live-trapping feral cats and spaying and neutering them before putting them up for adoption as outside cats. I was in need. After 10 years of a hard-won friendship, I had recently lost my beloved barn cat to a stroke. My heart was slow to heal from yet another loss in life. It took a certain kind of feline personality to handle the environment on my isolated

0: acre in northwest Colorado. Predators were plentiful, but my outdoor cats were well fed and enjoyed the barn for protection. I prayed and waited impatiently for a cunning stray to find my barn and me on its own. God had sent me most of my animals one way or another. This time I grew tired of waiting on him and adopted a feral cat from the shelter instead. I had kept my new charge closed up in the barn for 3 weeks, trying to establish trust, hoping he'd acclimate to his new home where he'd have the best of both worlds, roaming free in nature with a place to come back to for warmth and safety. Instead, he hid in the hay without so much as a meow. He barely ate. He was unhappy. I couldn't keep him locked up forever. The day I opened the barn door, I saw him streak out while I was working in the yard. That was the last I saw of him. After days of calling and searching among the sagebrush, I had to accept that he had somewhere else he'd rather be. He wasn't coming back. A fellow animal lover, Ed, understood my disappointment. But this hurt opened old wounds. It was as if all the grief I'd ever felt for those I've lost over the years, both animal and human, rose fresh to the surface. I felt lonely for every one of them. I pulled open the screen door, trying to keep my composure for Starlin. She held out the leafy green plant. "Ed told me you might need some cheering up," she said. "I hope this begonia will bring a smile when its flowers blossom." The kind gesture had me blinking back tears. "Thank you so much," I said. I invited Starlin in for tea, the polite thing to do. I put the plant near the window. I kept my guard up, but while Starlin and I made small talk, I wondered if she was someone I might enjoy getting to know better. Ed had always suggested it. As soon as Starlin left, my mood dipped again. She probably thought I was a little bit nuts, getting so down about a runaway feral cat. I was embarrassed that Ed said anything to her at all. I didn't know if I wanted to open up to someone new. Maybe I was too old for new things. A new friend, a new barn cat. I would be lucky to keep the new household plant alive. I did great gardening outside, but I seemed to have trouble remembering to water the plants I kept indoors. "I will do my best," I told the begonia. I wrote on my calendar, "Water house plants Monday." I followed through. Something so simple made a big difference. Even my cactus looked happier. The begonia grew, and I looked forward to seeing it blossom. I made a habit of looking forward, period. I began another round of prayers for a stray, and this time I prayed for patience, too. I stopped by to visit Starlin and report on the begonia's progress. She reciprocated. To my delight, our friendship grew like the begonia she'd given me. We shared stories of our kids and grandkids, heartache and joy. Both of us were women of faith, but we realized we had different viewpoints on church. After one heated discussion about local politics, we agreed to disagree. I'd lost enough friends to age and illness. I wasn't going to lose one over a difference of opinion. Meanwhile, I had to transplant the begonia into a bigger pot. By the following spring, the begonia was 3 feet tall. It surprised me one morning with large clusters of flowers. It was my second surprise of the day, and I hadn't even eaten breakfast. I stared at the beautiful blossoms in a range of white, orange, and pink. How similar they were to the flash of color I'd seen streak into the barn only minutes earlier. I hadn't wanted to get my hopes up about the orange cat I'd glimpsed, but the blooming begonia seemed to be a sign that I should. Now I was curious. How unusual was it for a begonia to flower so suddenly? I went online to identify which variety I should read more about. It was easy to match my plant to the photos. Its long, glossy, pointed leaves were distinctive, and that's how it had gotten its name. Starlin had given me an angel wing begonia. My new friend probably hadn't realized the significance of what she'd given to me, but the begonia she'd chosen was no accident. The Lord knew I needed healing, from the loneliness grief could bring, from my impatience, from my mistake in thinking that God had nothing new in store for me. His gifts continued in bringing a new friend to my porch and, fingers crossed, a new stray to my barn. Time would tell as I remained patient and prayerful and wrapped in angel wings. That's all the time we have for today's Guidepost program. If you have questions about anything I have read, please call Audio Reader at 785-864-4600 or toll free at 1-800-772-8898 for more information. My name is Deb Turpin. Thanks for joining me.
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1: 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Published in Treasure Coast. Harold L. Charette. Harold L. Charette, 89, of Palm City, Florida, and formerly of Southington, CT, passed away peacefully at his home on Saturday, May 9, 2026. He was the beloved husband of the late Joanne Morato Charette. Born on January 9, 1937 in Fort Kent, Maine, Harold was the son of the late Leon and Rose Hebert Charette. Harold owned and operated Charette Builders in Southington Court for many years, and later in life, Port Clinton Marina in CT and Pelican's Nest Marina in FL. Harold was a founding member of the Bank of Southington, an avid boater, and proudly served his country with the National Guard. He took great pride in his work, and was known for his strong work ethic, devotion to his family, and kind heart. Harold will be deeply missed by all who knew and loved him. He is survived by his children, Scott Charette, and his wife Michelle of Port St. Lucie, Florida, Jeffrey Charette and his wife Candace of Hooksett, New Hampshire, and Gail Kirstein and her husband Harold of Boca Raton, Florida, his longtime loving companion, Nina Butkiewicz of Palm City, his sister, Gloria Frances Sear, and her husband Leonard of Southington, and his brother Albert Charette of Cheshire. He also leaves behind four cherished grandchildren and six great-grandchildren. His funeral will be held on Monday, May 18, at 10:15 a.m. from the Della Vecchia Funeral Home, 211 North Main Street, Southington, to St. Dominic Church, 1050 Flanders Road, Southington, for a Mass of Christian burial at 11 a.m. Burial will follow in St. Thomas Cemetery, where he will be laid to rest beside his beloved wife. Calling hours will be Sunday at the funeral home from 1 to 4 p.m. To leave a message of remembrance for the family, please visit www.delavecchiasouthington.com. 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Published in Treasure Coast. Harry Howard Bauman. Harry Howard Bauman of Stewart died Tuesday, May 5, 2026. He was 70 years old. Harry was born on November 19, 1955. Harry graduated from Babylon High School, New York, and attended Roger Williams University. Harry traveled the world and especially enjoyed visiting the Bahamas. He loved boating, reading, and spending time with friends and family. He is survived by his brother Michael Gensler, his sisters-in-law Marianne Gensler and Lori Gensler, his brother-in-law Malcolm McGeehan, his nephews Maximilian Gensler, Alexander Gensler, Sam McGeehan, Tyler Gensler, Michael Gensler, Brendan Gensler, and John Gensler, his nieces Jillian Haggerty, Jordan, and Kateri Gensler, and his great-niece Charlotte Haggerty and great-nephew Weston Haggerty. A funeral liturgy will be held at 1 p.m. on Friday, May 22, at St. Andrew Catholic Church in Stewart, Florida. In lieu of flowers, donations may be made to the American Cancer Society, cancer.org, or Treasure Coast Hospice, treasurehealth.org. 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Horton Brett Blodgett, 69, passed away May 9, 2026. 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Published in Treasure Coast. John Brandt, May 19, 1942 to April 8, 2026. John Raymond Brandt, 83, of Attleboro, Massachusetts, reunited with his daughter Ellen, who was taken from us far too soon. John lived a life defined by service, kindness, and friendship. After proudly serving in the U.S. Army, John became a broker and worked to help many people in the insurance field. He was well known throughout the community and never met a stranger because he considered everybody a friend. He is survived by his loving wife Dory Leshy Brandt, and stepdaughter Liliana Leshy. He is also survived by his son Neil Brandt, his granddaughter Ashley Falino, his grandson Stephen Lemoyne, as well as his cherished great-grandchildren Christian, Briella, and Luke Falino. John was a good man who was deeply loved and will be missed by all lives he touched. For those wanting to say a last goodbye, a military burial will be held June 2, 2026 at 1 p.m. South Florida National Cemetery, Row 3, posted online on May 18, 2026. 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Joseph A. Johnson Jr., 92, passed away May 12, 2026. 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Published in Treasure Coast. Troy Wayne Draughty, January 4, 1952 May 10, 2026. Troy Wayne Draughty, 74, of F.T. Pierce, Florida, passed away peacefully on May 10, 2026. Surrounded by his loving family. Troy was preceded in death by his wife of 27 years, Pam Draughty, his sister, Darlene, and his parents William, Buss, and Mary Jane Draughty. He is survived by his loving wife of 24 years, Diane Draughty, his children, Jennifer, Chris, Potorf, Justin, Rhonda, Draughty, Chris, Danielle, Steele, Michael Steele, and Chase Steele, his siblings, Terry, Philip, and Vince, Karen, Draughty, grandchildren Caleb, Rebecca, Potorf, Taylor, Layton, Chambers, Morgan, Maya, Kaylee, Caleb, and Maddox Draughty, Hannah, Mallory, and Walker Steele, and great-grandchildren Margot Potorf, Cooper, and Olivia Chambers. Born on January 4, 1952 in FT Pairs, Troy built a successful life rooted in hard work, family, and faith. He founded and grew a thriving concrete business in FT Pairs, earning respect as a dedicated entrepreneur who generously gave back to his community. But it was his family that was his greatest accomplishment, and he never missed an opportunity to share a proud word about his children, grandchildren, and great-grandchildren. Troy proudly served his country as an army mechanic early in life. Those who knew him will remember his love for life's adventures and sharing those adventures with the ones he loved, whether those were peaceful days fishing on the lake, exploring the waters of Hawaii or the Keys, or a week at the races, cheering on, bossing around, his crew and team, which often included his son, Justin. On May 13, 1981, Troy's life changed forever when he and his first wife, Pam, accepted Jesus Christ as their Lord and Savior. From that day forward, Troy lived fully for Christ. He became a bold witness for his faith, never missing an opportunity to share the gospel. Many will remember the impromptu Bible studies he held on his property and his spiritual gift of evangelism that touched countless lives and impacted eternity. A man of strong faith, deep love for his family, and unwavering conviction, Troy led by example. He gave generously, taught patiently, and loved unconditionally. Troy leaves behind a powerful legacy of business success, adventure, and most importantly, a life devoted to Jesus Christ. Funeral services will be held on Thursday, May 21, 2026, at Christ Fellowship in Port St. Lucie. Visitation will begin at 10 a.m., with the memorial service at 11 a.m. Graveside services will follow at White City Cemetery. In lieu of flowers, donations may be made in Troy's memory to Graceway Village, an organization serving residents in St. Lucie County who struggle with poverty, food scarcity, homelessness, and other essential needs. Matthew 25:21, KJV. His Lord said unto him, "Well done, thou good and faithful servant." Posted online on May 13, 2026. Published in Treasure Coast. Walter Roland Chagrin Jr. 67, passed away May 15, 2026. 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Posted online on May 20, 2026. Published in Treasure Coast. E. Paul Barland 78, passed away May 12, 2026. Arrangements provided by All County Funeral Home and AMP, Crematory, Stuart. Posted online on May 15, 2026. Published in Treasure Coast. Indian River Online. Florida Sheriff's Deputy injured in crash and taken to hospital. An Indian River County Sheriff's Deputy was injured in a crash on the morning of May 22, said sheriff's officials. A two-vehicle crash involving a sheriff's vehicle occurred about 7:40 a.m. at Oslo Road and 58th Avenue Southwest, south of Vero Beach, said Sheriff's Lieutenant Kevin Jaworski. The deputy driving the sheriff's vehicle was taken to HCA Florida Lawnwood Hospital in Fort Pierce as a trauma alert, Jaworski said. The other driver was taken to a local hospital with non-life-threatening injuries, he said. All lanes of Oslo Road were blocked after the crash, Jaworski said, and tow trucks loaded both vehicles just after 8 a.m. The cause of the crash was under investigation. No further information was immediately available, including the name of the deputy. Lori K. Blandford is a breaking news reporter with TC Palm. Email her at lori.blandford@tcpalm.com. Brightline Finances raised doubt about Florida Station. More opinion. Brightline's long-discussed Stuart Station plans are colliding with a bigger issue, the company's finances. The private passenger rail service that runs between Miami and Orlando has been part of Treasure Coast Transit conversations for years, and Martin County has agreed to help pay for a station in Stuart at public expense if it can obtain federal grants. But recent debate over whether Brightline could actually stop in Stuart, along with questions about the company's debt and cash flow, has added uncertainty. Here are four things to know. Martin County has a deal with Brightline under which taxpayers exclusively would pay for a Stewart station for about $87 million, with the county responsible for up to $15 million, TC Palm has reported. The county hopes to get federal grants to pay for the station. The station is part of a much longer push to restore passenger rail stops on the Treasure Coast. Local service in coastal Florida has been discussed for decades, including earlier Amtrak plans that did not materialize. One point of current dispute is whether Florida East Coast Railway, which owns the rails, would allow Brightline to stop in Stewart. FEC cannot support any station that would result in the existing Stewart Bridge being down in violation of USCG rules, a letter from Florida East Coast Railway to the city of Stewart says. It was revealed in early May. The FEC system would require the bridge to be down while the train stops at the station, the letter says, likely referring to the St. Lucie River drawbridge in Stewart, which is subject to U.S. Coast Guard rules, TC Palm's Keith Burbank reported. But Brightline said May 6 that FEC subjections have no merit, and Martin County Administrator Don Donaldson said, "We don't believe the letter has implications for the project in Stewart," Burbank reported. If the station can't go in Stewart, would other Treasure Coast cities, including Fort Pierce or Vero Beach, seek a station? In March, S&P Global downgraded $3.3 billion in Brightline bonds to CCC-, according to sbglobal.com. The analyst wrote that the company's liquidity was being depleted and projected a default by September 2026. Brightline's annual financial statement, released April 30 and prepared by Ernst & Young, said the rail line lost more than $233 million in 2025 despite higher revenue than the year before, according to emma.msrb.org. The filing also said substantial doubt exists about the company's ability to continue as a going concern. Brightline has committed to pay about $5.8 billion in debt and other obligations over the coming decades. The Palm Beach Post reported Brightline carried a quarterly record of more than 900,000 passengers, even as average fares fell in the first 3 months of this year compared with the same period in 2025. Axios Miami, citing DePaul University professor Joseph P. Schwieterman, reported Brightline covers its operating costs, but that high interest payments on its debt are its Achilles heel. That suggests the challenge is not simply attracting riders, but managing the company's debt load. Brightline is a private company that has sought government assistance and access to tax-free bonds. The totality of public money that has gone to Brightline depends on the calculation of the Miami Herald/WLRN investigation, put it at nearly $500 million in grants and government funding, the Palm Beach Post reported. But the Greater Orlando Aviation Authority invested approximately $680 million into the intermodal terminal at MCO Airport, which serves as Brightline's Orlando terminus, it continued. The project was funded through a combination of airport revenue bonds, Federal Aviation Administration grants, and other aviation-related funds. This matters in the Stewart debate because the local station plan depends on public spending, even though Brightline has promoted itself as a private rail service. For Treasure Coast residents, the practical question is whether public investment in a station makes sense while the company's long-term financial outlook remains under pressure. This story was created by Lawrence Reisman, Larry.Reisman at tcpalm.com, with the assistance of Artificial Intelligence, AI. Journalists were involved in every step of the information gathering, review, editing and publishing process. Learn more at cm.usatoday.com/ethical-conduct. Florida Beach Clothing Shop going out of business after 75 years. Vero Beach. The Beach Shop, a clothing retailer near Sexton Plaza, is closing July 1 after more than 75 years of business. The Beach Shop was founded in 1950 by Jackie Zorn, and it was one of the original storefronts on North Hutchinson Island, according to a news release that announced the Beach Shop's closing. The Byerly family purchased the store in 1966, the news release said. The beach shop has been a memorable fixture on Ocean Drive as a premier destination for coastal fashion and as the host of its spring fashion shows. It has been an incredible honor to be part of the fabric of this community for so many years, Martin Byerly, who joined the family business at the store in 2008, said in the news release. While it's bittersweet to close this chapter, Byerly said, we are looking forward to traveling, slowing down and most importantly, soaking up every second with our family, children, and grandchildren. Jack Randall is TC Palms economy and real estate reporter. You can reach him at jack.randall@tcpalm.com. Florida condo market is tumbling but is due for a rebound. Here's why prices for condominiums and townhouses slid down across the Treasure Coast in April. The median sale price for condominiums and townhouses fell in Indian River, St. Lucie, and Martin counties compared to April 2025, according to a TC Palm analysis of local realtor data. The number of condominiums and townhouses on the market fell in all three Treasure Coast counties. But this, however, could lead to prices rebounding, according to realtor data. Condo inventory is declining year over year, which will put upward pressure on prices, said Miami Realtors spokesperson Chris Umpierre in a statement. Fannie Mae and Freddie Mac are eliminating the limited review option for many condo loans beginning August 3. Limited review is a streamlined approval process that allows transactions to move forward with less scrutiny of the building's financial health, according to a summary by Capital Realty Group. Going forward, most condo purchases will require a full project review. Condos in financially well-managed buildings will likely sell faster and for higher prices, Capital Realty Group predicts. Buyers have had difficulty financing condos, Umpierre said, especially in South Florida. For decades, Florida condominium borrowers and owners faced stricter lending standards and higher financing hurdles than those in many other states, Umpierre said. The updated guidelines are expected to create a more transparent and financially secure lending environment. The median sale price for townhouses and condos fell in all three Treasure Coast counties in April compared to last year. The number of townhouses and condos sold increased in Martin and Indian River counties and decreased in St. Lucie County in April compared to last year. The number of townhouses and condos on the market decreased in all three Treasure Coast counties in April compared to last year. The benchmark for a balanced market favoring neither buyers nor sellers is 5.5 months of inventory. Anything higher is considered a buyer's market, and anything lower is a seller's market. All three Treasure Coast counties leaned less toward a buyer's market for townhouses and condos in April compared to last year. The median time between a seller listing their unit and signing a contract was shorter in St. Lucie and Indian River counties and longer in Martin County in April compared to last year, Jack Randall is TC Palms economy and real estate reporter. You can reach him at jack.randall@tcpalm.com. St. Lucie Online Florida cities rank among top 50 newest neighborhoods in the U.S. Port St. Lucie ranked among the top 50 newest neighborhoods in the United States, according to a new Rent Cafe study. Rent Cafe, an apartment search website, released a report of the newest neighborhoods in the United States. The agency analyzed data across 32,400 zip codes nationwide. To qualify for the newest neighborhoods list, a zip code had to see at least a 51% increase in housing units between 2014 and 2023 and maintain an occupancy rate of 89.5% or higher. The agency looked at the following criteria for its rankings. The top 50 list includes four zip codes in Florida, with Port St. Lucie second highest after Ponte Vedra, which was ranked fifth nationally. In 2014, the area counted roughly 3,100 homes and apartments, but by 2023 the number had grown to more than 8,600. Today, 90.8% of the housing units are occupied. To see the full top 50 list, go to rentcafe.com. Olivia Franklin is TC Palms trending reporter. You can contact her at olivia.franklin@tcpalm.com, 317-627-8048 or follow her on X @live_5. Florida Dunkin' Coffee Buckets, How to get one on the Treasure Coast. Get ready, coffee lovers. Every Dunkin' coffee shop will have 25 of the viral coffee buckets available Friday, May 22nd, the chain stated in a May 21st Instagram post. Here's what to know about the Dunkin' coffee buckets and what local coffee shop on the Treasure Coast also offers coffee buckets. Dunkin' tested iced coffee buckets at select Dunkin' locations in Massachusetts and New Hampshire in February. The buckets hold 48 ounces, a large Dunkin' iced coffee is 32 ounces. During the testing, social media posts said customers could choose what beverage was inside the bucket, a strawberry dragon fruit lemonade refresher, a blueberry cobbler iced latte or a caramel cocoa iced coffee. It is unclear if customers will be able to choose what beverage they want inside the bucket on May 22nd or if it will be limited to iced coffee. There are over 40 Dunkin' locations on the Treasure Coast, according to the company's website. Morning Munch at 10,764 US 1 in Port St. Lucie offers 32-ounce coffee buckets that have a handle and double straw lid. Morning Munch owner, Maria D'Aguila, told TC Palm the Dunkin' buckets were not the inspiration for adding coffee buckets to the menu. Another coffee shop, Last Drop Coffee, in her hometown of Monroe, Connecticut, was the inspiration behind it. The cafe opened January 9th and also serves New England-style breakfast sandwiches, Portuguese rolls and pastries such as muffins, all of which are baked daily. Olivia Franklin is TC Palm's trending reporter. You can contact her at olivia.franklin@tcpalm.com, 317-627-8048 or follow her on X at @liv_5. Sports Online. Arkansas vs Duke softball live weather updates. NCAA Super Regional delayed the first game of the Fayetteville Super Regional between Arkansas and Duke in the 2026 NCAA softball tournament has been delayed due to inclement weather. The game was stopped in the top of the second inning, with the number 12 seed Blue Devils holding on to an early 3-2 lead over the number 5 seed Razorbacks. When the game resumes, Duke will have runners on first and second with two outs. This story will be updated. Florida's new high school sports transfer law, how this impacts next year. Some Florida high school rosters could look very different in a few weeks. Governor Ron DeSantis signed SB 538 into law on May 22 at Ribault High School in Jacksonville. The bill, which also opens a path to increase coach pay, will require non-traditional student-athletes to play sports at a high school in the county in which they reside. Considering that several state powers in multiple sports have relied on non-traditional students the past few years and some prep schools have popped up to help facilitate the trend, the law could have major implications when it goes into effect on July 1. I think it's going to slow down transfers a little bit, Florida High School Athletic Association Executive Director Craig Damon told the USA Today Florida Network earlier this month. By transfers, I mean kids playing on different teams as a non-traditional student. It's going to make non-traditional students all have the same guidelines. It will make it a little easier on our ads as to who can play where. It's a step in the right direction. Here's what we know about the bill and what it could mean. According to FSA bylaw January 4, 31, non-traditional students are students who are not enrolled in and do not physically attend the school at which they participate. These include home education students, personalized education program, PEP, students, charter school students, approved alternative/special school students, private school students, virtual school students, and traditional public school students. The FSA allows students who attend one school to play a sport at another school if the school they attend does not offer that sport. As far as we know, no. Non-traditional students who currently reside in one county and play high school athletics in another county will not be allowed to remain playing for those programs. This could have an immediate impact on some football players who transferred during the off-season and just wrapped up spring practice with their new schools. It depends. If non-tradition students choose to remain in their current academic environment, it could mean massive roster changes for some schools. Gadsden County, for example, had some football players who lived in Georgia but attended school in Florida and played for the Jaguars. That would no longer be allowed. Some non-traditional students could opt to officially enroll in the school where they're playing, which obviously wouldn't result in major roster changes. For the most part, this law closes the loophole that has allowed a non-traditional student to play different sports at multiple schools during an academic year. For example, under the current rules, a non-traditional student could play volleyball at one school in the fall, basketball for another school in the winter, and track for yet another school in the spring. The new law will require a non-traditional student to choose one school to play athletics for the entire year. The one caveat is if a school does not offer a certain athletic program, then the student can go to another program in the county that does offer that sport. Athletic directors must get an answer for where their non-traditional students reside. As Damon already said, the FSA will be vigilant about students putting down one address in one county and but living in another. Some athletic directors have mentioned the FSA plans to hand down substantial fines and lengthy suspensions for a program that has a student athlete with a falsified address. For some programs, especially those on the border of two counties, it could mean several students leaving their program over the next 6 weeks. The FSA Board of Directors will talk about what rules to implement during its next board meeting June 8 to 9. FSU Baseball vs. Pitt in ACC Tournament. Live updates, TV information. The wait for Florida State baseball is over as it kicks off its 2026 ACC tournament run with a quarterfinal showdown against Pitt. The number 11 Seminoles, 38-16, 19-11 ACC, enter the tournament with the number 3 seed and last played Miami to close out the regular season, picking up a series win that earned the program a double bye into the ACC tournament. Number 14 seed Pitt beat number 6 seed Wake Forest 7-4 on Wednesday, May 20, to book its spot in the quarterfinal rounds. FSU swept Pitt in the regular season, and Wes Mendez, who will start the quarterfinal, threw a complete game against the Panthers in the regular season. First pitch from Truist Field is expected to be at 3 p.m., after it was moved up from a 7 p.m. start to avoid potential severe weather in the area. The winner advances to the semifinals to face number 2 North Carolina at 5 p.m. on Saturday. The Tar Heels beat Virginia Tech 10-4 in the first game of the day in Charlotte to book a spot in the semifinals. Bookmark this page to follow live updates from the Seminoles vs. Panthers. According to AccuWeather's forecast, the Charlotte area will be cloudy with the temperature at 70 degrees at 3 p.m., the expected first pitch time. Rain is possible, with a 50% chance at 3 p.m. and highs of 60% at 4 p.m. The game was moved up from 7 p.m. to try to avoid the potential severe weather in the Charlotte area. First pitch for the Seminoles and Panthers is set for 3 p.m. and will be the second game of the day at Truist Field in Charlotte, North Carolina. Liam Rooney covers Florida State Athletics for the Tallahassee Democrat. Contact him via email at lrooney@gannett.com or on Twitter at _liamrooney. Tampa Bay Rays at New York Yankees. Odds, picks and predictions. The Tampa Bay Rays, 33-15, and New York Yankees, 30-21, open a three-game series on Friday in Bronx, New York. First pitch from Yankee Stadium is at 7:05 p.m. Eastern Time. Let's analyze MLB odds around the Rays versus Yankees odds and make our expert MLB picks and predictions for the best bets. Season series, Rays lead 3-0. The Rays enter the series having won 4 games in a row and 15 of their last 18. They were idle Thursday after taking down the Baltimore Orioles 5-3 on Wednesday to complete the 3-game sweep at home. After the Orioles took a 3-1 lead in the 6th inning on a home run by Pete Alonso, the Rays scored 4 runs in the bottom of the 8th. American Samoa DH Jonathan Aranda hit a 2-run double to tie the game, and 2B Rich Palacio hit an RBI single to give them the lead. The Yankees settled for a series split with the Toronto Blue Jays after losing the final 2 games of the 4-game set in the Bronx. New York has lost 9 of its last 13 games. In the Thursday finale against Toronto, a 2-0 loss, the Yankees mustered only 3 hits in a bullpen game for the Blue Jays. RHP Nick Martinez vs. RHP Jarrett Cole Martinez, 4-1, 1.51 ERA, makes his 10th start. He has a 1.04 whip, 1.8 BB/9 and 5.9 K/9 through 53 and two-thirds IP. Cole makes his 2026 debut and has not pitched since 2024. In 2024, he was 8-5 with a 3.41 ERA and 1.13 whip in 95 IP over 17 starts. Provided by BetMGM Sportsbook, access USA Today Sports Scores and Sports Betting Odds Hub for a full list. Lines last updated at 1:30 p.m. Eastern Time. 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For decades, BHQ has been helping players just like you win. 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Sign up today. Rays 4, Yankees 3. The Yankees get a boost to the rotation with the return of Cole, but with the 2023 AL Cy Young Award winner having not pitched in the majors since 2024, we can't expect a long outing. Martinez has allowed 2 combined runs in his last 4 starts and has not allowed more than 2 runs in any outing. The Rays are 7-2 when he pitches. Bet Rays, plus 125. The Rays are 6-4 ATS as road dogs, per teamrankings.com. They are 8-2 ATS in their last 10 games as underdogs, but all those were also outright wins. So if you like the Rays to cover, the trends say Tampa Bay will likely win outright, and plus odds on the ML are better than the odds for the Rays to simply cover. Pass. 7 of Martinez's 9 starts have had totals below 8. 8 of the Rays' last 9 games have had 8 or more total runs, but 9 of the Yankees' last 11 losses have not reached 8 total runs. Bet under 8, minus 118. For more sports betting picks and tips, check out sportsbookwire.com and BetFTW. 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LA Dodgers at Milwaukee Brewers odds, picks and predictions. The LA Dodgers, 31-19, and Milwaukee Brewers, 29-18, open a 3-game series on Friday in Milwaukee, Wisconsin. First pitch in the opener from American Family Field is at 7:40 p.m. Eastern Time. Let's analyze MLB odds around the Dodgers versus Brewers odds and make our expert MLB picks and predictions for the best bets. Season series, first meeting, Brewers won 6-0 in 2025 regular season, Dodgers swept Brewers 4-0 in NLCS. The Dodgers enter the series red hot, winners of 7 of their last 8 games. They have allowed 2 or fewer runs in 7 of those games, as well. They won the final 2 games of their road series against the San Diego Padres, shutting them out in the finale on Wednesday 4-0. Shohei Ohtani improved to 4-2 on the mound with 5 scoreless innings, allowing 3 hits and 2 walks while striking out 4 to lower his ERA to 0.73 on the season. He also homered in the game, as did of Teoscar Hernandez. The Brewers are 11-2 in their last 13 games and just wrapped up a 5-1 road trip, sweeping the Chicago Cubs in a 3-game series. They won the finale on Wednesday 5-0 as starter Kyle Harrison went 7 innings and allowed 2 hits and a walk, striking out 11. Their 3-run second inning was more than enough. LHP Justin Wroblewski vs. RHP Logan Henderson. Wroblewski, 6-1, 2.49 ERA, makes his 8th start and 9th appearance. He has a 1.03 whip, 2.1 BB/9 and 4.8 K/9 through 50 and two-thirds IP. Henderson, 1-1, 3.50 ERA, makes his 5th start. He has a 1.06 whip, 3 BB and 23 K through 18 IP. Provided by BetMGM Sportsbook, access USA Today Sports Scores and Sports Betting Odds Hub for a full list. Lines last updated at 9:18 a.m. Eastern Time. 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Sign up today. Dodgers 4, Brewers 2. Both teams enter the series having a day off on Thursday and having won a lot recently. the Brewers have allowed 3 or fewer runs in 11 of their last 13 games. The Dodgers have allowed 2 or fewer in 7 of their last 8. The Dodgers are 6-1 in Robleski's starts, and he has allowed 2 or fewer runs in all 6 of those wins. The Brewers are 15-9 at home. The Dodgers are 16-9 on the road. With 2 very even teams, give the edge to the hotter Robleski on the mound. Bet Dodgers, -110. 2 of the Brewers' last 4 losses have only been by a run. 10 of the Dodgers' last 11 wins have been by multiple runs, and all 6 of their victories in Robleski's starts have been by multiple runs. While the ML in this game is a solid bet, it wouldn't hurt to wager some on a Dodgers cover. Bet Dodgers -1.5, +150. 3 of their 6 regular season matchups in 2025 had totals of 5 or fewer. All 4 games in the NLCS stayed at 6 or fewer total runs. 4 of Robleski's starts have had totals under 8, while the total has gone under 9 in 6 of the Dodgers' last 9 games and 6 of the Brewers' last 8. Bet under 8.5, -115. For more sports betting picks and tips, check out sportsbookwire.com and BetFTW. 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Seattle Mariners at Kansas City Royals. Odds, picks, and predictions: the Seattle Mariners, 24-27, and Kansas City Royals, 20-30, open a 3-game series Friday at Kauffman Stadium in Kansas City, Missouri. First pitch is at 7:40 p.m. Eastern Time. Let's analyze MLB odds around the Mariners versus Royals odds and make our expert MLB picks and predictions for the best bets. Season series, Royals lead 3-0. Both teams had Thursday off. The Mariners lost 5-4 at home as -148 favorites to the Chicago White Sox Wednesday with the over, 7.5, cashing. LF Randy Arozarena, 1-for-3, 3 R, 2 RBIs, hit a 2-run home run, and CF Julio Rodriguez recorded a 2-hit game in 4 at-bats with a run as Seattle took the series 2-1. The Royals were swept at home by the Boston Red Sox, capped by a 4-3 loss Wednesday as -112 favorites with the over, 6.5, hitting. 1B Salvador Perez went 3-for-4 with a solo home run, while C. Elias Diaz, 1-for-3, R, 2 RBIs, added a 2-run homer. It's been a rough stretch for the Royals, who are 1-9 in their last 10 games. RHP Logan Gilbert vs. LHP Noah Cameron Gilbert, 2-4, 4.45 ERA, makes his 11th start. He has a 1.15 whip, 1.9 BB/9 and 9.1 K/9 in 56 2/3 innings. Cameron, 2-3, 5.40 ERA, makes his 9th start. He has a 1.51 whip, 3.0 BB/9 and 7.8 K/9 in 41 2/3 innings. Provided by BetMGM Sportsbook, access USA Today sports scores and sports betting odds hub for a full list. Lines last updated at Thursday at 11:22 p.m. Eastern Time. 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For decades, BHQ has been helping players just like you win. BHQ offers full season subscriptions. Sign up today. Mariners 4, Royals 2 pass. The Royals, +118, will have a chance in this game having home field advantage and the pitching matchup between Gilbert and Cameron being fairly even. However, I see Seattle picking off the win, and instead of laying the -145 juice, I prefer the value in the Mariners run line below. Bet Mariners -1.5, +120. Seattle's Gilbert has been much better on the road, 1.59 ERA, than at home, 5.67 ERA, allowing just 3 total runs in away games this season. Kansas City has scored the 4th fewest runs in the majors this year and, as mentioned, has lost 9 of its last 10 games. Bet under 8.5, -120. These teams hit the under in two of their three games in their series in Seattle earlier this month as Kansas City claimed 3-2 and 4-1 victories. Both teams are 22-28-0/U on the season, while the Mariners are 4-6-0/U in their last 10 and the Royals are 1-4-0/U in their last 5. For more sports betting picks and tips, check out sportsbookwire.com and BetFTW. 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Texas Rangers at Los Angeles Angels odds, picks and predictions. The Texas Rangers, 24-25, and Los Angeles Angels, 17-34, meet Friday for the first of a three-game AL West series in Anaheim, California. First pitch from Angel Stadium is scheduled for 9:38 p.m. Eastern Time. Let's analyze MLB odds around the Rangers versus Angels and make our expert MLB picks and predictions for the best bets. Season series, first meeting, Rangers won 8-5 last season. The Rangers, who had Thursday off, picked up their third win in the last four games Wednesday with a 5-4 victory as -120 favorites at the Colorado Rockies, while the under, 10, cashed. 1B Jake Berger, 2-for-5, RBI, launched his ninth home run of the season, while SS Ezekiel Duran, 1-for-5, two RBIs, added a two-run shot. 2B Justin Foscue and 3B Josh Jung chipped in with three hits apiece. The Angels continue to struggle at home, dropping six of their last seven games on this homestand after a 3-2, 10-inning loss to the A's Thursday. Los Angeles closed as a -116 home favorite while the total stayed under, 8.5. SP Jose Soriano, 6 2/3 IP, 2 ER, 6 H, 1 BB, 7 K, pitched well in a no decision, but the Angels' offense managed just 5 hits. 1B Nolan Chanuel provided the only offense with a 2-run HR for a 2-0 lead in the bottom of the first. RHP Jacob deGrom vs. RHP Grayson Rodriguez deGrom, 3-3, 3.02 ERA, makes his 10th start. He has a 0.91 whip, 1.4 BB/9 and 10.8 K/9 in 50 2/3 innings. Rodriguez, 0-1, 17.18 ERA, makes his second start. He has a 3.00 whip, 9.8 BB/9 and 9.8 K/9 in 3 2/3 innings. 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Lines last updated at 7:47 a.m. Eastern Time. 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For decades, BHQ has been helping players just like you win. BHQ offers full season subscriptions. Sign up today. Rangers 7, Angels 3 pass. Don't worry about the money line. Take your wager to the run line with the plus odds because the Rangers will run away with this one. Bet Rangers -1.5, +108. I really don't see much reason not to like the Rangers run line Friday. Texas is rolling, winning three of its last four games while outscoring opponents 29-10. The lineup looks confident coming off a great series in Colorado, and Jung continues to swing a hot bat hitting .318 in his last 11 games. The Angels, meanwhile, have been a mess so far this season, posting a 17-34 record, while going 9-16 at home. DeGrom hasn't been great in his last couple road starts, but this feels like a perfect bounce-back matchup. On the other side, Rodriguez looked rusty in his first start back since July 2024, and now he faces a Rangers lineup playing really well. Texas -1.5, +108, is the much better team coming into this one. Bet over 8, +100. The over has cashed in 9 of the last 10 meetings between these teams, dating back to last July. Plus, DeGrom has allowed 10 earned runs in his last two road starts. The Angels have also hit the over in 4 of their last 6 games. For more sports betting picks and tips, check out sportsbookwire.com and BetFTW. 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NCAA baseball tournament projections, bubble watch as Selection Day approaches. Selection Day is quickly approaching as baseball teams jockey for position on the NCAA tournament bubble. Two teams have already earned automatic bids, Yale in the Ivy League and Holy Cross in the Patriot League. Beyond those, several top seeds face elimination in losers' bracket games on May 22. The selection show will take place May 25, 11 a.m. Central Time, ESPN2. This season, the selection committee is seeding all of the two seeds and assigning them to regionals in groups of four. That was done here, while the 3 and 4 seeds were assigned based on geography and other factors. A trio of Sun Belt Conference teams have really helped themselves in the conference tournaments. Louisiana feels like a safe bet to be in the field now, and Texas State and Troy also picked up wins. The latter two are still very much on the bubble and might be competing for one spot. The two resumes are very similar, so it may come down to which team advances further. Trending down is the Big Ten duo of Michigan and Purdue. Though both teams are still alive in the Big Ten tournament, they each took a loss to a non-regional team in the double elimination portion. They likely need to win their next game, Michigan against Nebraska and Purdue against UCLA, to get in the conversation. NC State took a loss to last place Duke in the ACC tournament, but coach Elliott Avent announced his retirement on May 21. In the past, several bubble teams with retiring coaches have made the field: 2019 Florida State, 2021 LSU, and 2024 Coastal Carolina are a few notable examples. Miami, Ohio, and Kent State each took losses in the double elimination portion of the MAC tournament. Though both are still alive, those losses reduce the probability of a stolen bid as the two teams will face off in an elimination game on May 22. This season is setting up to have few stolen bids, good news for bubble teams. An asterisk denotes projected automatic bids. Automatic bids were given to the highest remaining seed in each conference tournament, even if that team is in the loser's bracket. Teams in bold have already clinched an automatic bid. Last four in: Virginia Tech, East Carolina, NC State, Troy. First four out: Texas State, Michigan, Kent State, Purdue. Aria Gerson covers Vanderbilt Athletics for the Tennessean. Contact her at agerson@gannett.com or on X at @Aria_Gerson. Oklahoma City Thunder at San Antonio Spurs. Odds, picks and predictions. The Oklahoma City Thunder and San Antonio Spurs meet for Game 3 of the Western Conference Finals Friday. Tip from Frost Bank Center in San Antonio, Texas, is set for 8:30 p.m. Eastern Time, NBC. Let's analyze NBA odds around the Thunder versus Spurs odds and make our expert NBA picks and predictions for the best bets. Best of 7 series, tied 1-1. The Thunder evened the series in Game 2 with a massive 122-113 home win Wednesday. They covered as 7.5-point favorites as the over, 213.5, cashed for the second game in a row. The most notable number was 21, the total turnovers the Thunder forced. 9 of those were on second-year G Stephen Castle, who has 20 turnovers in the series, the most in a two-game stretch in playoff history. San Antonio now returns home for 2 games, having an advantage as

the Spurs with 21 points, 17 rebounds and 4 blocks. 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Lines last updated at 5:23 a.m. Eastern Time. Thunder Spurs for most recent updates, official NBA injury report. Spurs 115, Thunder 111 pass. These teams are pretty evenly matched and it should be a close game. If you prefer to pay a little more juice and not worry about San Antonio, minus 125, have to win by at least 2 points, backing the Spurs would be the way to go. But I'm willing to lay the 1.5 points and bet the spread. Bet Spurs minus 1.5, minus 115. Following a loss, the Spurs are the best team in the NBA with a 19-5 record, including 3-0 in the playoffs. They're also tough to bet against when favored. San Antonio is 4-1 straight up, SU, and ATS in its previous 5 games as a favorite, and 7-2 SU and ATS in the previous 9 as a fave. The Thunder just haven't looked as dominant as usual, and they'll be facing a gritty and aggressive Spurs side. Oklahoma City is just 1-2 ATS in its last 3 away games, which should be a factor given the slight spread. League MVP Gilgeous Alexander has struggled behind the 3-point line against a quick Spurs defense, connecting on just 2 of 10 attempts through the first 2 games. Bet over 218.5, minus 102. Both teams have been scoring at will, and despite each having a solid defense throughout the regular season, the offense has just been better through 2 games. The over is 2-0 to start the series, though the Spurs 122-115 double OT, opening victory needed 2 extra periods. The Spurs have gone over in 7 straight games, scoring at least 109 points in each of those. The Thunder have topped the total in 5 straight, scoring at least 115 points in each. Plus, they're 8-1 over in their last 9. For more sports betting picks and tips, check out sportsbookwire.com and BetFTW. 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Access more NBA coverage, Hoops Hype Celtics Wire Nets Wire Rockets Wire Sixers Wire Thunder Wire Warriors Wire LeBron Wire Rookie Wire List Wire Champ Mons, Vero Beach Football in Intra-Squad Scrimmage, 5 Takeaways Vero Beach instead of opting to play an opponent to wrap up 20 days of spring practice, the Vero Beach High football team chose to keep it in-house with a controlled intra-squad scrimmage Thursday, May 21 at Billy Livings Field at the Citrus Bowl. The school did not charge an admission fee or request any items to be donated. The gathering is what you would expect to see on a fall Friday night. The place was rocking. Tonight was just a collective effort of what's happened throughout the spring, Vero Beach coach Lenny Jankowski said. I was pleased with how the spring went. Each and every day we made progress. That's what it's all about. The pride of the Treasure Coast Band, cheerleaders performed. Food truck lining the end zone. Fans were in attendance before the players came out on the field for pregame warm-ups. The gathering also received a chance to see recently signed University of Notre Dame commit Wonderful Champ Mons in action for his final season. Before committing to the Irish over Florida State University and Ohio State, Mons reclassified to the class of 2027. That means, instead of going into his junior season in the fall, this will be his final season in a Vero Beach uniform. It felt great, Mons said. I'm finally back on the field with my guys. Had a lot of fun. After missing most of the regular season and some time during the playoff run to the state final, Mons looked healthy and had good zip on his release. I had a couple of plays I can always make better, he said. But that's the point in these types of games, work on little things I need to improve on. Nothing really specifically, just showing the leadership and getting my guys to rally behind me. With the offense in white tops and the defense in red, the scrimmage went 6 plays from the opposing 35-yard line, 4 plays from the opposing 10, extra points, 6 plays from the opposing 20, 10 plays from the opposing 10,
8 plays for the

0: second and third string.
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0: 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Obituaries: Aldona Margaret Miranda, 65, passed away May 19, 2026. 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Published in Treasure Coast. 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Published in Treasure Coast. Harold L. Charette. Harold L. Charette, 89, of Palm City, Florida, and formerly of Southington, CT, passed away peacefully at his home on Saturday, May 9, 2026. He was the beloved husband of the late Joanne Marotto Charette. Born on January 9, 1937 in Fort Kent, Maine, Harold was the son of the late Leon and Rose Hebert Charette. Harold owned and operated Charette Builders in Southington Court for many years, and later in life, Port Clinton Marina in CT and Pelican's Nest Marina in FL. Harold was a founding member of the Bank of Southington, an avid boater, and proudly served his country with the National Guard. He took great pride in his work, and was known for his strong work ethic, devotion to his family, and kind heart. Harold will be deeply missed by all who knew and loved him. He is survived by his children, Scott Charette, and his wife Michelle of Port St. Lucie, Florida, Jeffrey Charette and his wife Candace of Hooksett, New Hampshire, and Gail Kirstein and her husband Harold of Boca Raton, Florida, his longtime loving companion, Nina Butkiewicz of Palm City, his sister, Gloria Francisier and her husband Leonard of Southington and his brother Albert Charette of Cheshire. He also leaves behind four cherished grandchildren and six great-grandchildren. His funeral will be held on Monday, May 18 at 10:15 a.m. from the Della Vecchia Funeral Home, 211 North Main Street, Southington to St. Dominic Church, 1050 Flanders Road, Southington, for a mass of Christian burial at 11 a.m. Burial will follow in St. Thomas Cemetery, where he will be laid to rest beside his beloved wife. Calling hours will be Sunday at the funeral home from 1 to 4 p.m. To leave a message of remembrance for the family, please visit www.delavecchiasouthington.com, posted online on May 13, 2026, published in Treasure Coast. Harry Howard Bauman. Harry Howard Bauman of Stewart died Tuesday, May 5, 2026. He was 70 years old. Harry was born on November 19, 1955. Harry graduated from Babylon High School, New York, and attended Roger Williams University. Harry traveled the world and especially enjoyed visiting the Bahamas. He loved boating, reading, and spending time with friends and family. He is survived by his brother Michael Gensler, his sisters-in-law Marianne Gensler and Laurie Gensler, his brother-in-law Malcolm McGeehan, his nephews Maximilian Gensler, Alexander Gensler, Sam McGeehan, Tyler Gensler, Michael Gensler, Brendan Gensler, and John Gensler, his nieces Jillian Haggerty, Jordan, and Kateri Gensler, and his great-niece Charlotte Haggerty and great-nephew Weston Haggerty. A funeral liturgy will be held at 1 p.m. on Friday, May 22, at St. Andrew Catholic Church in Stewart, Florida. In lieu of flowers, donations may be made to the American Cancer Society, cancer.org, or Treasure Coast Hospice, treasurehealth.org. Posted online on May 14, 2026, published in Treasure Coast. Horton Brett Blodgett, 69, passed away May 9, 2026. Arrangements provided by All County Funeral Home and AMP, Crematory, Stewart. Posted online on May 15, 2026, published in Treasure Coast. John Brandt, May 19, 1942 to April 8, 2026. John Raymond Brandt, 83, of Attleboro, Massachusetts, reunited with his daughter Ellen, who was taken from us far too soon. John lived a life defined by service, kindness, and friendship. After proudly serving in the U.S. Army, John became a broker and worked to help many people in the insurance field. He was well known throughout the community and never met a stranger because he considered everybody a friend. He is survived by his loving wife Dory Leshy Brandt, and stepdaughter Liliana Leshy. He is also survived by his son Neil Brandt, his granddaughter Ashley Falino, his grandson Stephen Lemoyne, as well as his cherished great-grandchildren Christian, Briella, and Luke Falino. John was a good man who was deeply loved and will be missed by all lives he touched. For those wanting to say a last goodbye, a military burial will be held June 2, 2026 at 1 p.m. South Florida National Cemetery, Row 3, posted online on May 18, 2026, published in Treasure Coast. Joseph A. Johnson Jr. 92, passed away May 12, 2026. 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Linda Cundy 71, passed away May 9, 2026. 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Troy Wayne Draughty January 4, 1952 May 10, 2026. Troy Wayne Draughty, 74, of F.T. Pierce, Florida, passed away peacefully on May 10, 2026, surrounded by his loving family. Troy was preceded in death by his wife of 27 years, Pam Draughty, his sister, Darlene, and his parents William, Buss, and Mary Jane Draughty. He is survived by his loving wife of 24 years, Diane Draughty, his children, Jennifer, Chris, Potorf, Justin, Rhonda, Draughty, Chris, Danielle, Steele, Michael Steele, and Chase Steele, his siblings, Terry, Philip, and Vince, Karen, Draughty, grandchildren Caleb, Rebecca, Potorf, Taylor, Layton, Chambers, Morgan, Maya, Kaylee, Caleb, and Maddox Draughty, Hannah, Mallory, and Walker Steele, and great-grandchildren Margot Potorf, Cooper, and Olivia Chambers. Born on January 4, 1952 in F.T. Pierce, Troy built a successful life rooted in hard work, family, and faith. He founded and grew a thriving concrete business in F.T. Pierce, earning respect as a dedicated entrepreneur who generously gave back to his community. But it was his family that was his greatest accomplishment, and he never missed an opportunity to share a proud word about his children, grandchildren, and great-grandchildren. Troy proudly served his country as an army mechanic early in life. Those who knew him will remember his love for life's adventures and sharing those adventures with the ones he loved, whether those were peaceful days fishing on the lake, exploring the waters of Hawaii or the Keys, or a week at the races, cheering on, bossing around, his crew and team, which often included his son, Justin. On May 13, 1981, Troy's life changed forever when he and his first wife, Pam, accepted Jesus Christ as their Lord and Savior. From that day forward, Troy lived fully for Christ. He became a bold witness for his faith, never missing an opportunity to share the gospel. Many will remember the impromptu Bible studies he held on his property and his spiritual gift of evangelism that touched countless lives and impacted eternity. A man of strong faith, deep love for his family, and unwavering conviction, Troy led by example. He gave generously, taught patiently, and loved unconditionally. Troy leaves behind a powerful legacy of business success, adventure, and most importantly, a life devoted to Jesus Christ. Funeral services will be held on Thursday, May 21, 2026, at Christ Fellowship in Port St. Lucie. Visitation will begin at 10 a.m., with the memorial service at 11 a.m. Graveside services will follow at White City Cemetery. In lieu of flowers, donations may be made in Troy's memory to Grace Way Village, an organization serving residents in St. Lucie County who struggle with poverty, food scarcity, homelessness, and other essential needs. Matthew 25:21, KJV. His Lord said unto him, "Well done, thou good and faithful servant." Posted online on May 13, 2026. Published in Treasure Coast. Walter Roland Chagrin Jr. 67, passed away May 15, 2026. 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Published in Treasure Coast. E. Paul Barland 78, passed away May 12, 2026. 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Posted online on May 15, 2026. Published in Treasure Coast. 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Pittsburgh Pirates at Toronto Blue Jays. Odds, picks, and predictions. The Pittsburgh Pirates, 26-25, and Toronto Blue Jays, 24-27, play Game 2 of a 3-game series Saturday at Rogers Centre in Toronto, Canada. First pitch is at 3:07 p.m. Eastern Time. Let's analyze MLB odds around the Pirates versus Blue Jays odds and make our expert MLB picks and predictions for the best bets. Season series, Blue Jays lead 1-0. The Pirates trailed by just one, going into the bottom of the eighth in Friday's game, but a three-run inning for Toronto sealed their fate. 2B Brandon Lowe reached base three times with two hits and a walk. C. Andy Rodriguez and 3B Nick Gonzalez each recorded two hits. The Blue Jays got a 6-2 home win as -164 favorites Friday with the over/under, 8, a push. D.H. George Springer and L.F. Yahendrik Pinango each recorded a double and two RBIs. R.H.P. Paul Skeens vs. L.H.P. Patrick Corbin Skeens, 6-3, 2.62 ERA, makes his 11th start. He has a 0.70 whip, 1.3 BB/9 and 10.3 K/9 in 55 innings. Corbin, 1-1, 4.23 ERA, makes his 9th start. He has a 1.48 whip, 3.1 BB/9 and 5.9 K/9 in 38 and 1/3 innings. 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Pirates 5, Blue Jays 1 skip. Corbin has been middling this season, but the veteran is capable of having a great game on any given start. The Blue Jays have also been solid at home with a 14-11 record. Bet Pirates -1.5, +115. Skeens' rough outing against the Phillies should be considered just a hiccup. He has surrendered one or no runs in 7 of his 10 starts this season. Toronto has a bottom third offense, ranking 23rd in runs scored. The Pirates have scored the 5th most runs in the majors. Bet under 7.5, -115. Skeens should bounce back and keep the Blue Jays' offense at bay. Toronto is 4-5-1 in favor of the under in their last 10 games, and Pittsburgh is 5-4-1. For more sports betting picks and tips, check out sportsbookwire.com and BetFTW. 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Seattle Mariners at Kansas City Royals odds, picks, and predictions. The Seattle Mariners, 25-27, and Kansas City Royals, 20-31, play Game 2 of a 3-game series Saturday at Kauffman Stadium in Kansas City, Missouri. First pitch is at 4:10 p.m. Eastern Time, FS1. Let's analyze MLB odds around the Mariners versus Royals odds and make our expert MLB picks and predictions for the best bets. Season series, Royals lead 3-1. The Mariners got a 2-0 win in Game 1 Friday as -118 favorites with the under 8, cashing. See Mitch Garver batted in both of Seattle's runs with a 2-run homer in the 7th inning. CF Julio Rodriguez went 2-for-4 with a double. The Royals have lost 4 games in a row and 10 of their last 11. 3B Michael Garcia recorded 2 hits Friday, and 1B Vinny Pasquantino reached base twice with a single and a walk. RHP George Kirby vs. RHP Stephen Kolek. Kirby, 5-3, 3.45 ERA, makes his 11th start. He has a 1.81 whip, 2.3 BB/9 and 7.5 K/9 in 62 and 2/3 innings. Kolek, 2-0, 4.24 ERA, makes his 4th start. He has a 1.00 whip, 2.1 BB/9 and 6.4 K/9 in 17 innings. Provided by BetMGM Sportsbook. 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Sign up today. Mariners 4, Royals 1 pass. Kolek has been solid this season, but it's a small sample size. He could give the Royals a puncher's chance against a subpar Mariners offense that ranks 20th in runs scored. Bet Mariners -1.5, +125. His last start notwithstanding, Kirby has been very good this season. He has been better on the road than at home, and has a good track record against Kansas City. The Royals have scored the 4th fewest runs in the majors thus far. Bet under 8.5, -110. These teams have hit the under in three of their four matchups against each other this season, none of which exceeded five combined runs. The Royals have scored just 9 runs in their last 6 games, hitting the over just once during that span. For more sports betting picks and tips, check out sportsbookwire.com and BetFTW. 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NCAA Softball Super Regionals, UCLA hits 3 bombs in Game 1 win versus UCF, disrupting the norm. Will have to wait until Game 2 of Supers, at least, for UCF's softball team. Number 8 UCLA, the nation's highest scoring offense, belted another 3 home runs in a 9-1 victory on May 22 to open the best of 3 Los Angeles Super Regional in the NCAA tournament. Bree Alejandra, Connie Yabrag, and Release Limp went deep for the Bruins, 51-8, who plated 6 runs in the 5th inning to win via mercy rule. Megan Grant, the Division I home run leader with 40, walked in all 3 of her plate appearances. Taylor Tinsley pitched a 3-hitter for the Bruins, though Sierra Humphreys tagged a towering home run to bust up the shutout effort. UCF, 41-18-1, will have its season on the line when it returns to Easton Stadium for Saturday's 10 p.m. first pitch. "We're going to be feisty, we're going to be chippy tomorrow," Knights coach Cindy Ball-Malone said. "They're going to have to beat us." Here are 3 takeaways from Game 1, which quickly got out of hand when UCF's pitchers lost command. Freshman Ava Stawi largely held the nation's highest scoring lineup in check through 3 innings, though Bree Alejandra tagged her for a solo home run to break the ice. However, Stawi departed in the 4th after walking Alejandra and plunking Bragg. Isabella Vega entered to control the damage and got the desired ground ball from Sujin Berry, but Humphrey's only play was a hesitated toss to first. Vega got ahead in the count 0-2 on Suarez, who half swung at a couple of rise balls. But Suarez fouled off a pair of strikes, worked the count full and pulled a backbreaking double just inside the line in left. UCLA chased Vega in the 5th, again cashing in when gifted base runners. Vega hit the first 2 Bruins she faced, and Bragg turned on a rise ball for a 3-run homer to break the game open. Slimp ended it 4 batters later, sitting on a changeup from reliever Macy Miles and belting it well over the right field wall. "That was quite a game until that last inning," Ball Malone said. "That's what this team does, especially when you give them so many freebies." Humphreys, one of 4 UCF starters hailing from California, took away at least 1 run from UCLA in the 4th with a diving catch behind second base. Moments later, she put the Knights on the board. The sophomore launched a solo home run off Tinsley to lead off the 5th, her 14th of the season and 3rd in the month of May. Humphreys grew up about an hour east of Los Angeles in Corona. Her mom, Krista, is the head coach at Centennial High School, Sierra's alma mater, and a 3-time national champion at Arizona. "It was obviously a full circle moment," Humphreys said. "It gave us all a lot to play for because I'm not the only one from California, I know Coach Bear, Ball Malone, is, too. It gave us another reason and something bigger to play for. At the end of the day, it's just a game and we were playing for each other and something bigger than ourselves." Aubrey Evans and Ashley Griffin provided the other hits for UCF. Tinsley retired the first 9 Knights in order to begin the game. Ball Malone called UCLA Giants before the Knights departed Orlando. "No program has won more national championships or reached more Women's College World Series than the Bruins. UCF, by contrast, has only qualified for Supers twice and is looking to become the 14th unseeded team since 2005 to make it to Oklahoma City. Mississippi State and Arizona State, also unseeded, prevailed Friday against pre-tournament favorite Oklahoma and defending champ Texas, respectively. Falling behind in the best-of-3 series, however, only makes UCF's task that much more historically difficult. Of the 160 previous Super Regionals, roughly 79% of Game 1 winners have advanced. Regardless of what everybody says on paper, they want to go after it. They want to go to the World Series too," Ball Malone said. It's going to be a tall task, but I want to see them fight. Well, take it one pitch at a time, but anything can happen. Indian River Online 11 Florida restaurants with slice pizza on the Treasure Coast. While a whole pizza is great for a crowd, sometimes a single, gooey slice is all you need. That's when By the Slice shops shine, offering more than just convenience, but also variety, meaning more than just the basics. From massive, fold-over slices to unique toppings to artisanal specialty pies sold one slice at a time, you can enjoy a high-end meal without ordering the entire pie. Here are some restaurants that offer standout pizza by the slice, one in each Treasure Coast city where applicable, including some that are less obvious choices than your tried and true favorite. Earl Roberts opened the iconic bar in the late 1950s, and John Lehman and the now late William Balouf bought it in 1996. It has an old Florida, open-air atmosphere, featuring a cigarette vending machine, vintage signs, a view of the Indian River Lagoon and eye-catching motorcycles parked out front. The friendly biker bar has live music, pool tables, and outside tiki bars and tiki tables plus Adirondack chairs. The menu features giant, New York-style pizza slices, $3.50, with the option to add toppings for an additional cost, including pepperoni, mushrooms, meatballs, peppers, anchovies, bacon, onion, olives, extra cheese and spinach. The thin crust has just the right amount of oven char that gives it flavor, plus the perfect ratio of dough, sauce, and cheese. 1405 Indian River Drive, Sebastian, 772-589-5700, website Giuseppe and Robert Guyambanco. Originally opened Giuseppe's in Sebastian's Roseland Plaza in 1983. In 1989, the father-son duo opened the Felsmere location, which is now owned by Robert's daughter, Rafaela, and her husband Brett, who carry on the family's legacy. They use recipes that have been passed down for generations. During lunch, the Italian restaurant offers cheese pizza by the slice with traditional toppings for an additional fee. 4 South Bay Street, Felsmere, 772-571-0917, website Peter, Lydia, and Mia Shea Perko. Enter opened the restaurant with the slogan, "Good food is a family tradition," in 2016. Their family has been in the industry for a long time, owning bakeries in Italy for over 200 years. Along with their classic and specialty pizza, they also offer hearty classic Italian entrees and oven-roasted chicken wings. 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The menu features pizzas including veggie, margarita, Hawaiian, meat lover, Sicilian, Philly cheesesteak deluxe, baked ziti, lasagna and buffalo chicken. Benjamin Benny Fitter, a native of Brooklyn, New York, opened his first Benny's Pizza in Jensen Beach in 2019 and quickly expanded throughout the Treasure Coast. Today, his chain has three locations in Fort Pierce, Port St. Lucie and Jensen Beach. The Fort Pierce location is a casual restaurant with indoor seating surrounded by New York City-themed mural walls, and some outdoor seating. 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and Jupiter. The owner's pizza roots go back to Bay Pizza in 1960 and Go-Go Pizza in 1964. Goodfellas Pizza is known for its handcrafted pizzas, stuffed rolls, gourmet subs and fresh, made-to-order meals. The menu features pizza slices, including cheese, pepperoni, meat, everything, Hawaiian and stuffed. It also offers a house-made specialty slice showcase stocked with gourmet pies that have included pizzas of the day such as a cheeseburger pie, hot honey pepperoni with vodka sauce, chicken Caesar, and chicken enchilada, as well as various specialty pies such as chicken bacon ranch, lasagna, white pie, buffalo chicken salad, chicken a la vodka, broccoli chicken, chicken penne vodka and baked 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It is suggested to call the location beforehand to find out what the daily offerings are. The pizzeria offers authentic Italian dishes and New York-style pizza, cooked in a brick oven or a regular oven. It offers indoor seating and outdoor dining on its tiki patio. There is live entertainment on Tuesday, Thursday, Friday, and Saturday. Pizza slices include cheese pizza, Italian special with prosciutto, capicola, mushrooms, artichokes, black olives, basil and mozzarella. 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It is suggested to call ahead for daily specials. After 28 years of working in Martin County's restaurant industry, Peter Gillich opened the pizza shop in 2022 with his son, Colby. They want to provide the highest quality quick service dining experience. The dough and sauces are made in-house daily. Along with pizza, it also serves salads, subs, wings and dinners. It is known for its giant pizza slices, served from a 24-inch pie made to be sold slice by slice. Guests can add toppings for an additional cost, such as bacon, ricotta cheese, pineapple, broccoli, meatballs, ham, and sausage. It also usually offers grandma and white pizzas by the slice. 6512 Southeast Federal Highway, Stewart, 772-287-8855. Website: The pizzeria opened in 2025 with the dream of serving the perfect slice. They use recipes passed down through generations, bringing authentic Italian flavors to every dish. The pizzas are made with fresh ingredients and their signature sauce. 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John and Louis Leno opened their first Big Apple location over 25 years ago in the Martin Square Mall in Stewart. 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Florida grocery stores open and closed on Memorial Day. Memorial Day is widely considered the unofficial start of summer in the United States, but the holiday is a day of remembrance and commemoration for military members who lost their lives in service. Memorial Day is one of 11 federal holidays in the United States, which means federal, state and local government offices and agencies will be closed. Here's what will be opened and closed on Memorial Day. Memorial Day is always celebrated on the last Monday of May, which falls on May 25th this year. Memorial Day weekend starts on Friday, May 22nd, and lasts through the holiday until Monday. Yes, Memorial Day is one of 11 permanent federal holidays. Banks: all Federal Reserve banks and branches will be open on the Friday before the holiday, but closed on Monday, May 25th. Postal Service: U.S. Post Office locations will be closed, and mail delivery will be paused until Tuesday. UPS and FedEx deliveries will be paused on Monday, but both companies have options for urgent, 24/7/365 delivery. Yes. Publix will be open on Memorial Day. 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Publix stores are closed only 3 days throughout the year: Thanksgiving, Christmas, and Easter. Aldi stores will be open, but will have limited hours. See store hours using the store locator. Aldi is only closed on 4 holidays: New Year's Day, Easter, Thanksgiving, and Christmas Day. All Winn-Dixie grocery and liquor stores will be open regular business hours on Memorial Day. Walmart stores will be open during their regular hours from 6 a.m. to 11 p.m. on Memorial Day. Sprouts will be open on Memorial Day. Yes, Target will be open on Memorial Day. Store hours vary by location, so check with your local store on its holiday hours. Costco will be closed on Memorial Day. It is one of 7 days the warehouse stores are closed, according to the company's website. Sam's Club will be open from 8 a.m. to 8 p.m. for Plus members and 9 a.m. to 8 p.m. for Club members on Memorial Day, according to the company's website. Olivia Franklin is TC Palm's trending reporter. You can contact her at olivia.franklin@tcpalm.com, 317-627-8048, or follow her on X at @liv_5. Hoa Q and Amp, a same vendor for years, don't we have to seek competitive bids? Question: our Hoa has used the same mulch vendor for the last 10 years and I am not aware that the board has ever sought other bids. The board is claiming that the contract just automatically renews every year at a favorable rate. Does the board need to obtain bids? MN, Vero Beach, St. Lucie Online. Florida Attorney General James Uthmeyer comments on Hoa gun letter. Florida Attorney General James Uthmeyer said a Tradition Community Association Incorporated letter on prohibiting guns in common areas violates Florida law. He posed his comment in a May 21 statement on X. The rule about firearms applies to all owners, tenants, guests, contractors while in common area facilities. In the statement, Uthmeyer referred to Florida Statute 790.251(4)(e), which states no public or private employer may terminate the employment of or otherwise discriminate against an employee, or expel a customer or invitee for exercising his or her constitutional right to keep and bear arms. Uthmeyer said the rule infringes upon a fundamental constitutional right and is unenforceable. He gave the association until June 1 to confirm in writing that it will not enforce the firearm rule, and if the association refuses, he and his office will take appropriate action to enforce the law. Port St. Lucie Police Department released a statement May 15 stating the letter is not Florida law, therefore, not enforced by the agency. The Port St. Lucie Police Department enforces Florida state law, not private HOA policies or community association rules, the agency stated in the news release. A state appeals court on September 10, 2025, ruled that Florida's ban on openly carrying guns is unconstitutional. Open carry means you can publicly carry a legally owned firearm that is kept in plain sight or partially concealed, usually holstered. In Florida, openly carrying a firearm has been a second-degree misdemeanor with a $500 fine or a maximum of 60 days in jail. Olivia Franklin is TC Palm's trending reporter. You can contact her at olivia.franklin@tcpalm.com, 317-627-8048, or follow her on X at @liv_5. Florida Shake Shack to open first Treasure Coast store. Shake Shack will open a new store in Port St. Lucie, according to plans it submitted to the city February 11. The plans were approved March 30, which will make this the first Shake Shack on the Treasure Coast. There are currently 24 Shake Shack locations in Florida, according to the company's website. The Shake Shack will be at 200 Northwest Peacock Boulevard, next to the Texas Roadhouse, according to the city's website. Shake Shack is a chain that serves burgers, fries, frozen custard, hot dogs, and more. It was started by Danny Meyer in 2001 in Madison Square Park in New York City as a single hot dog stand. Olivia Franklin is TC Palm's trending reporter. You can contact her at olivia.franklin@tcpalm.com, 317-627-8048, or follow her on X at @liv_5. St. Lucie County overhauls economic incentive and tax break programs. St. Lucie County. The County Commission unanimously approved an overhaul of its economic development incentive program May 19, with the goal of increasing the quality of eligible projects. Martin Online. Florida bridge closure might mean months of traffic delays. The old Roosevelt Bridge, in place years before the high-rise version was complete in 1996, will again receive some tender loving care after 30 years. Beginning in 2027, drivers should expect traffic delays. Florida project plans include Starbucks, dentist, Del Taco, and more. Plans for a new shopping center near Stewart off of South Canner Highway, south of Southeast Salerno Road, include several national and regional chains. The project is expected to be complete by the end of 2026, according to Jeremiah Barron and AMP, Co-Commercial Real Estate. Here's what to know about the new shopping center. Olivia Franklin is TC Palm's trending reporter. You can contact her at olivia.franklin@tcpalm.com, 317-627-8048, or follow her on X at @liv_5. Real Estate Online. $1.8 million renovated Pensacola cottage has history and charm. Hot property. Editor's note: Home of the Week is a paid sponsorship and prints in our Friday real estate section. This beautifully restored 1916 cottage on East Zaragoza Street has had every detail considered and nothing compromised. The location is just as remarkable as the home itself. Steps from Palafox Street, one of the top-ranked main streets in America, it places world-class dining, boutiques, and waterfront culture entirely within reach on foot for a truly walkable lifestyle. Arrive through a professionally landscaped front patio that whispers of warm evenings and unhurried mornings. Inside, hard pine hardwood floors, soaring ceilings, and designer lighting from Design Within Reach reflect the breezy elegance the Gulf Coast does best. The living and dining areas converge around a double-sided gas fireplace, intimate enough for quiet nights yet expansive enough for the kind of dinner parties the city inspires. The recently renovated chef's kitchen is finished with all new cabinets, gas range, bar seating, and designer fixtures. An adjoining living space with a second fireplace, built-in storage with sub-zero refrigerator drawers, and a wet bar with wine cooler is the natural gathering place. A private front office anchors the main level, while a hidden bookcase opens to the first floor primary suite. Serene and secluded, it offers marble floors, dual walk-in closets, Toto toilet with bidet, a soaking tub, double vanities, and an oversized walk-in marble shower. Upstairs, two additional guest suites with custom walk-in closets surround a secondary living area and wet bar that opens to a balcony with sweeping views of the courtyard and Pensacola Bay. A lush courtyard connects the main house to a private guest studio complete with its own full bath. Whether hosting a garden party or simply lingering over coffee in the morning shade, this outdoor sanctuary feels like a corner of the coast all its own. This is downtown Pensacola living at its most refined, where a century-old home has been lovingly reimagined for the way we live today. 433 East Zaragoza Street, Pensacola. Listing agency Levin Rink Realty. The Mark Lee Team obituaries. Today, Donna Margaret Miranda, 65, passed away May 19, 2026. 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

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Published in Treasure Coast. 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Published in Treasure Coast. Harold L. Charette. Harold L. Charette, 89, of Palm City, Florida, and formerly of Southington, CT, passed away peacefully at his home on Saturday, May 9, 2026. He was the beloved husband of the late Joanne Morato Charette. Born on January 9, 1937 in Fort Kent, Maine, Harold was the son of the late Leon and Rose Hebert Charette. Harold owned and operated Charette Builders in Southington Court for many years, and later in life, Port Clinton Marina in CT and Pelican's Nest Marina in FL. Harold was a founding member of the Bank of Southington, an avid boater, and proudly served his country with the National Guard. He took great pride in his work, and was known for his strong work ethic, devotion to his family, and kind heart. Harold will be deeply missed by all who knew and loved him. He is survived by his children, Scott Charette, and his wife Michelle of Port St. Lucie, Florida, Jeffrey Charette and his wife Candace of Hooksett, New Hampshire, and Gail Kirstein and her husband Harold of Boca Raton, Florida, his longtime loving companion, Nina Butkiewicz of Palm City, his sister, Gloria Frances Sear, and her husband Leonard of Southington, and his brother Albert Charette of Cheshire. He also leaves behind four cherished grandchildren and six great-grandchildren. His funeral will be held on Monday, May 18 at 10:15 a.m. from the Della Vecchia Funeral Home, 211 North Main Street, Southington, to St. Dominic Church, 1050 Flanders Road, Southington, for a Mass of Christian burial at 11 a.m. Burial will follow in St. Thomas Cemetery, where he will be laid to rest beside his beloved wife. Calling hours will be Sunday at the funeral home from 1 to 4 p.m. To leave a message of remembrance for the family, please visit www.delavecchiasouthington.com. Posted online on May 13, 2026. Published in Treasure Coast. Harry Howard Bauman. Harry Howard Bauman of Stewart died Tuesday, May 5, 2026. He was 70 years old. Harry was born on November 19, 1955. Harry graduated from Babylon High School, New York, and attended Roger Williams University. Harry traveled the world and especially enjoyed visiting the Bahamas. He loved boating, reading, and spending time with friends and family. He is survived by his brother Michael Gensler, his sisters-in-law Marianne Gensler and Lori Gensler, his brother-in-law Malcolm McGeehan,
his nephews Maximilian Gensler, Alexander Gensler, Sam McGeehan, Tyler Gensler, Michael Gensler, Brendan Gensler, and John Gensler, his nieces Jillian Haggerty, Jordan, and Kateri Gensler, and his great-niece Charlotte Haggerty and great-nephew Weston Haggerty. A funeral liturgy will be held at 1 p.m. on Friday, May 22, at St. Andrew Catholic Church in Stuart, Florida. In lieu of flowers, donations may be made to the American Cancer Society, cancer.org, or Treasure Coast Hospice, treasurehealth.org. Posted online on May 14, 2026, published in Treasure Coast. Horton Brett Blodgett, 69, passed away May 9, 2026. Arrangements provided by All County Funeral Home and Amp, Crematory, Stuart. Posted online on May 15, 2026, published in Treasure Coast. John Brandt, May 19, 1942 to April 8, 2026. John Raymond Brandt, 83, of Attleboro, Massachusetts, reunited with his daughter Ellen, who was taken from us far too soon. John lived a life defined by service, kindness, and friendship. After proudly serving in the U.S. Army, John became a broker and worked to help many people in the insurance field. He was well known throughout the community and never met a stranger because he considered everybody a friend. He is survived by his loving wife Dory Leshy Brandt, and stepdaughter Liliana Leshy. He is also survived by his son Neil Brandt, his granddaughter Ashley Falano, his grandson Stephen Lemoyne, as well as his cherished great-grandchildren Christian, Briella, and Luke Falano. John was a good man who was deeply loved and will be missed by all lives he touched. For those wanting to say a last goodbye, a military burial will be held June 2, 2026 at 1 p.m. South Florida National Cemetery, Row 3, posted online on May 18, 2026, published in Treasure Coast. Joseph A. Johnson Jr., 92, passed away May 12, 2026. Arrangements provided by All County Funeral Home and Amp, Crematory, Stuart, Florida. 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Loretta Ann Montana, 88, passed away May 15, 2026. 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Posted online on May 19, 2026, published in Treasure Coast. Ronald C. Dressel, 88, passed away May 15, 2026. Arrangements provided by All County Funeral Home and Amp, Crematory, Stuart. Posted online on May 19, 2026, published in Treasure Coast. Thomas Frank Haas, 88, passed away May 12, 2026. 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Posted online on May 13, 2026, published in Treasure Coast. Troy Wayne Draughty, January 4, 1952, May 10, 2026. Troy Wayne Draughty, 74, of F.T. Pierce, Florida, passed away peacefully on May 10, 2026, surrounded by his loving family. Troy was preceded in death by his wife of 27 years, Pam Draughty, his sister, Darlene, and his parents William, Buss, and Mary Jane Draughty. He is survived by his loving wife of 24 years, Diane Draughty, his children, Jennifer, Chris, Pat Orff, Justin, Rhonda, Draughty, Chris, Danielle, Steele, Michael Steele, and Chase Steele, his siblings, Terry, Philip, and Vince, Karen, Draughty, grandchildren Caleb, Rebecca, Pat Orff, Taylor, Layton, Chambers, Morgan, Maya, Kaylee, Caleb, and Maddox Draughty, Hannah, Mallory, and Walker Steele, and great-grandchildren Margot Pat Orff, Cooper, and Olivia Chambers. Born on January 4, 1952 in F.T. Pierce, Troy built a successful life rooted in hard work, family, and faith. He founded and grew a thriving concrete business in F.T. Pierce, earning respect as a dedicated entrepreneur who generously gave back to his community. But it was his family that was his greatest accomplishment, and he never missed an opportunity to share a proud word about his children, grandchildren, and great-grandchildren. Troy proudly served his country as an army mechanic early in life.
Those who knew him will remember his love for life's adventures and sharing those adventures with the ones he loved, whether those were peaceful days fishing on the lake, exploring the waters of Hawaii or the Keys, or a week at the races, cheering on, bossing around, his crew and team, which often included his son, Justin. On May 13, 1981, Troy's life changed forever when he and his first wife, Pam, accepted Jesus Christ as their Lord and Savior. From that day forward, Troy lived fully for Christ. He became a bold witness for his faith, never missing an opportunity to share the gospel. Many will remember the impromptu Bible studies he held on his property and his spiritual gift of evangelism that touched countless lives and impacted eternity. A man of strong faith, deep love for his family, and unwavering conviction, Troy led by example. He gave generously, taught patiently, and loved unconditionally. Troy leaves behind a powerful legacy of business success, adventure, and most importantly, a life devoted to Jesus Christ. Funeral services will be held on Thursday, May 21, 2026, at Christ Fellowship in Port St. Lucie. Visitation will begin at 10 a.m., with the memorial service at 11 a.m. Graveside services will follow at White City Cemetery. In lieu of flowers, donations may be made in Troy's memory to Graceway Village, an organization serving residents in St. Lucie County who struggle with poverty, food scarcity, homelessness, and other essential needs. Matthew 25:21, KJV. His Lord said unto him, "Well done, thou good and faithful servant." Posted online on May 13, 2026. Published in Treasure Coast. Walter Roland Chagrin Jr. 67, passed away May 15, 2026. 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Published in Treasure Coast. E. Paul Barland 78, passed away May 12, 2026. Arrangements provided by All County Funeral Home and Amp, Crematory, Stuart. Posted online on May 15, 2026. Published in Treasure Coast. 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Sculpture in Tradition Small Bites, tucked away near St. Lucie River at 1313 West Midway Road. Valeria Bartra is TC Palm's food reporter. Contact her at valeria.bartra@tcpalm.com, 772-978-2246, or follow her on Instagram at vbartrajourno. Food reporter says favorite restaurant for appetizers and drinks. TC Palm. Entertainment reporter Valeria Bartra grew up on the Treasure Coast, specifically in Port St. Lucie and Fort Pierce. Since she attended St. Andrew's Episcopal Academy from pre-K through her sophomore year of high school, she watched a lot of the culinary growth in downtown Fort Pierce. Q. Why go to downtown Fort Pierce for a night out? What's your favorite place to get appetizers and drinks? I remember when the P.P. Cobb General Store sold candy and tuna salad sandwiches, when Second Street Bistro first opened, and when I took guitar lessons in my mother's downtown art gallery in the 111 building after school. I also remember when the Brawford Steakhouse opened. I remember the Brawford Steakhouse went through many phases and has evolved into the Fort Steakhouse. I was too young to enjoy anything other than the food, but since turning 21, I've joined my mother and sister on many girls' nights at the restaurant. Q. What is the Fort Steakhouse known for? The Fort Steakhouse is known for, of course, its steak, drink selection, and higher-end atmosphere. For a long time, the Fort Steakhouse was one of the very few, if not the only, less casual places to have a meal, appetizers, or a drink in Fort Pierce's beautiful, historic downtown. They serve natural beef with no added hormones or antibiotics. They have mirrors and a mural on their walls with moody lighting and a beautiful bar inside, as well as a sweet and cozy little courtyard outside in the back of the establishment. Q.
What's your favorite appetizer and drink choice? My favorite appetizers to share with my mom and sister are the filet fondue with seared filet mignon tips and hot gorgonzola cheese sauce, topped with garlic bread crumbs, and the charcuterie board that has a rotating selection of cheeses, meats, and crackers with jams, truffle oil, olives and pickled veggies. My favorite drink to get is usually a glass of a classic red wine such as Cabernet Sauvignon or Pinot Noir. If I'm feeling a little more adventurous than usual, I'll order a cocktail with my liquor of choice, a light and floral gin. If we're not satisfied at the end of our girls' talk or we just want to keep the night going, we'll order whatever dessert appeals to our taste at the moment. After finishing our snacks and drinks, we usually walk around the downtown area to continue our chat and feel the marina breeze. Valeria Bartra is TC Palm's food reporter. 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Indian River Online Memorial Day Holiday Rocket Launch in Florida. When is SpaceX liftoff? A So Florida thing is coming up and on a holiday, too, a Memorial Day morning rocket launch is on the schedule. SpaceX plans to kick off the federal holiday with a Falcon 9 rocket launch from Cape Canaveral, delivering more Starlink internet satellites to orbit. The liftoff is set for no earlier than 7:41 a.m. Monday, May 25th, from Launch Complex 40 at Cape Canaveral Space Force Station. If needed, SpaceX has until 11:41 a.m. to make the launch window. The mission, known as Starlink 10-47, will launch 29 of the company's Starlink satellites to orbit. The Falcon 9 rocket will travel on a northeast trajectory after liftoff. The rocket's first stage booster will land on the A Shortfall of Gravitas drone ship in the Atlantic Ocean. Though rockets here launch from NASA's Kennedy Space Center or Cape Canaveral Space Force Station, people on the Treasure Coast can sometimes see this phenomenon. Weather permitting and depending on cloud cover and trajectory, a rocket launch from Florida's Space Coast could be visible as far north as Jacksonville Beach and as far south as West Palm Beach. When there's a launch window in the middle of the night or very early morning, there's an opportunity for unique photos. The rocket lights up the dark sky, and the conch rail after makes for a great photo. Below is more information on the next rocket launch from Florida and suggestions on where to watch it. Is there a launch today? NASA, SpaceX, Blue Origin rocket launch schedule in Florida. 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Rockets in Florida launch from NASA's Kennedy Space Center near Merritt Island, or Cape Canaveral Space Force Station, and people in and around Brevard County usually have the best chance at seeing a rocket light up the sky. A rocket launch with a northeast trajectory can be visible as far north as Jacksonville Beach, Florida, which is about 160 miles north of Cape Canaveral, about a 2-hour and 30-minute car ride, depending on which route you take. Rocket launches with a southeast trajectory can be seen as far south as West Palm Beach, Florida, which is about 150 miles south of Cape Canaveral, about a 2-hour and 20-minute car ride. Rocket launches are most visible from the Space Coast, where they launch from, and are often visible from the Treasure Coast and Volusia County as well. NASA content, including some rocket launches, is available to watch through NASA Plus on desktop, both from its official site and YouTube. The platform is also available to download as a mobile app on smartphones. All NASA Plus content is also available to those who have Prime Video downloaded on any of their devices, whether it be a smartphone or smart TV. The content, which does not require a Prime subscription to view, is one of Prime Video's fast channels, free ad-supported television. Viewers can find it under Prime's Live TV section at the top of the screen when they open the app. Liana Norman and Jennifer Sang-Along are trending reporters for the USA Today Network Florida, covering pop culture, rocket launches, Florida wildlife, breaking news and more.
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Here's who won TC Palms poll for best moussaka on the Treasure Coast. Which Treasure Coast restaurant serves the best moussaka? Here's the results of our poll. Nominate top teachers for new season of TC Palm Teacher of the Week. While the end of the 2025 to 2026 school year is quickly approaching, it's the start of a new year for the TC Palm Teacher of the Week. Now is the time to celebrate all the amazing teachers who have gone above and beyond for their students. Did your child's teacher stay late after school or during lunch to make sure their students passed a critical test? Did a teacher do something special during class that made learning especially fun? Or do you know of a teacher who gave a struggling student some kind words of encouragement? TC Palm wants to recognize those teachers who make a difference in their students' lives. To do that, we need readers' help. Over the past year, TC Palm received hundreds of nominations from across the Treasure Coast for teachers readers felt deserved recognition. As this is one of TC Palm's most popular feature with readers, we are ready to do this all again. A new poll begins May 31st, and polls will continue through the summer. Summer camp teachers and counselors also are eligible to be nominated. Who can be nominated? Any current teacher or coach from an Indian River, St. Lucie, or Martin County public, private or charter school, after school program, summer camp, or summer school. Teachers can be from a traditional classroom, a specials area such as art, music, or physical education, or a pull-out instructor from a gifted program or speech therapy. An after-school dance teacher, a tutor working at a community organization or an athletic coach also can be nominated. Teachers nominated in the first year are eligible to be nominated again for the 2026 to 2027 year. The nomination form asks for a brief description of the teacher, including why they are being nominated, and for information which won't be published to verify the submission. Here's how it works: anyone can complete and submit the online form to nominate a teacher. Each week, TC Palm selects four nominated teachers for that week's poll, and readers vote for their favorite. The top vote getter will be named Teacher of the Week. Once banned in schools, AI now embraced as a learning tool the poll, each new Teacher of the Week poll launches on Sunday, with the names and schools of that week's nominees. Poll voting ends noon Friday, and the Teacher of the Week is announced. How voting is tabulated? TC Palm uses a software program to generate its polls and tabulates each vote. Safeguards are put in place to ensure votes are cast by verified humans. This also eliminates ways to manipulate the polls or votes. The TC Palm Teacher of the Week poll receives hundreds of votes, often simultaneously, which sometimes may account for a teacher's percentages going down despite supporters voting consistently. TC Palm Teacher of the Year, at the end of the 2026 to 2027 school year, TC Palm compiles all teachers nominated for Teacher of the Week to create a top 16 list. TC Palm goes strictly by the number of votes cast in the teacher's feature week, so sometimes teachers might be placed in the top 16 even though they did not win the Teacher of the Week. The Teacher of the Year poll is a bracket-style format that narrows down the top 16, until the final round decides the winner. Colleen Wixon is the Indian River County Government Watchdog reporter for TC Palm and Treasure Coast newspapers. Which Florida restaurant offers the best crepes in the area? Crepes and galettes are a versatile, pancake-like dish that originated in France and can be enjoyed for breakfast, lunch, or dinner. Crepes are made from flour, milk, and eggs, which make them soft and subtly sweet and perfect for sweet ingredients such as fruit, jams, syrups, whipped cream and powdered sugar. Galettes are made from buckwheat flour, which make them crisp and hearty, perfect for savory ingredients such as meats, cheeses, and vegetables. When you're craving crepes, what's your favorite restaurant on the Treasure Coast? If you don't see your favorite listed, type your selection into the other box. And if you can't see the poll below or you're having trouble with it, click here to go directly to it. The poll closes at 11 p.m.,
May 30, 2026. St. Lucie Online Fire Damages Home in Florida, Red Cross provides help. St. Lucie County Fire District crews worked May 23 to extinguish a house fire that left no one injured, an agency spokesperson stated. Crews were called shortly before 2 p.m. to the home in the 1300 block of Oakmont Lane, according to Fire District spokesperson Taylor Peden. The location is just west of US 1 off Southeast Veterans Memorial Parkway. The home was about 30% involved with flames when firefighters arrived. Nearby homes were evacuated as a precaution as firefighters worked to extinguish the blaze. The cause is under investigation. Peden stated a homeowner was among those who called 911. There were no reported injuries. Red Cross officials came to the scene to provide emergency help to two people. Will Greenlee is a breaking news reporter for TC Palm. Follow Will on X at Off the Beat Tweet or reach him by phone at 772-267-7926. Email him at will.greenlee@tcpalm.com. St. Lucie Mets, Legacy Donor Services Foundation raise awareness, honor donor families. Port St. Lucie April was Donate Life Month and Legacy Donor Services collaborated with the St. Lucie Mets for a meaningful Make the Save, Save a Life home game on April 11th, in honor of donor heroes and to raise awareness of organ, eye, and tissue donation. This year's game honored 41 donor hero families and celebrated the lives of three recipients. Over 150 family members of donor heroes were in attendance. Before the game, there was a Donate Life flag raising, followed by family members of donor heroes placing leaves with messages to their loved ones on an iron tree in honor of this year's Donate Life Month theme, Leave a Legacy. The St. Lucie Mets paid tribute to donor heroes on field and celebrated the success of transplantation with the opening pitch being thrown by tissue recipient Demetrius Gallet. Demetrius survived a devastating house fire at age 81 that claimed the lives of his great-grandparents and he has endured more than 45 surgeries. Demetrius was all smiles when throwing his first pitch surrounded by the first responders, retired firefighters Lieutenant Steve Burns and Rob Teal, who saved his life. Demetrius has turned his hardship into advocacy and hope. The program opened with a beautiful rendition of the national anthem sung by Lucia Bella Falabinano, whose father Julio Binino became a donor after a tragic accident, when Lucia was just 4 months old. The event included activities for all ages. Legacy Donor Services Foundation had a booth with giveaways, a t-shirt toss during the seventh inning stretch, and post-game fireworks. A highlight of the game was the players wearing special jerseys designed to spotlight Donate Life Month. The St. Lucie Mets, in collaboration with Legacy Donor Services Foundation, held a special auction for these exclusive jerseys, with all proceeds going to the nonprofit Donor Heroes. Proceeds will go toward educational scholarships for young adults whose loved ones are donor heroes and support the publication of activity books that educate children about organ, eye, and tissue donation. 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Sports Online: A's at San Diego Padres. Odds, picks and predictions: the A's, 26-26, and San Diego Padres, 31-20, close out their three-game series in San Diego, California, Sunday. First pitch from Petco Park is at 4:10 p.m. Eastern Time. Let's analyze MLB odds around the A's versus Padres odds and make our expert MLB picks and predictions for the best bets. Season series: Padres lead 2-0. The A's entered the series on three-game winning streak, but are a loss away from getting swept. After a 7-3 defeat Friday in the opener, they were shut out 2-0 Saturday, despite only allowing 2 hits. SP JT Ginn, 2 1/3 IP, 0H, 2ER, 6BB, 4K, fell to 2-3, and the offense was held to only 5 hits.
The Padres have won 6 of their last 8 games. SP Lucas Giolito got the win, 5 IP, 4H, 0 ER, 0 BB, 4K, while 4 relievers pitched an inning each with closer Mason Miller earning his 16th save. The Padres scored their runs when a Fernando Tatis was hit by a pitch with the bases loaded and on an RBI ground out by 1B Ty France. RHP Luis Medina vs. RHP Michael King Medina, 1-1, 2.41 ERA, opens for the first time this season and is making his 15th appearance. He has a 1.18 whip, 9 BB, and 18 K in 18 and two-thirds innings. King, 4-2, 2.31 ERA, makes his 11th start. He has a 1.06 whip, 3.7 BB slash 9 and 9.1 K slash 9 in 58 and one-third innings. Provided by BetMGM Sportsbook, access USA Today sports scores and sports betting odds hub for a full list. Lines last updated at 10:56 a.m. Eastern Time. 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For decades, BHQ has been helping players just like you win. 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Sign up today. Padres 5, A's 2. The A's are 16-13 on the road this season, but won their last 2 road series. They are 6-10 against teams with winning records. The Padres are a modest 15-12 at home, but are 5-2 in their last 7 at Petco. They have completed 2 home series sweeps this season. And King has been very good, 0.96 ERA, in his last 3 starts. Expect a Padres sweep, but the run line will give you better value for either team rather than the Padres ML Pass. 9 of the Padres' last 11 wins have been by 2-plus runs, while 10 of the last 13 losses for the A's have been by multiple runs. The A's 16-7 ATS as road underdogs, but the Padres are a respectable 7-7 ATS as home favorites. Bet Padres minus 1.5, plus 125. 8 of King's 10 starts, including his last 4, have not reached 8 total runs. 7 of the Padres' last 10 wins have had totals below 8. Bet under 7.5, minus 110. For more sports betting picks and tips, check out sportsbookwire.com and BetFTW. 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Chicago White Sox at San Francisco Giants odds, picks and predictions. The Chicago White Sox, 26-25. And San Francisco Giants, 21-31, close out their 3-game series in San Francisco, California, Sunday. First pitch from Oracle Park is at 4:05 p.m. Eastern Time. Let's analyze MLB odds around the White Sox vs. Giants odds and make our expert MLB picks and predictions for the best bets. Season series, tied 1-1, the White Sox have gone 3-3 in their last 6 games, alternating wins and losses in that stretch, but they are 9-4 in their last 13 games. They beat the Giants in the opener September 4th Friday, but lost the second game October 3rd Saturday as minus 103 underdogs as the over, 9, hit. RP Eric Fett took the loss, 3-1/3 IP, 10H, 8 ER, 2 BB, 3K. The Giants snapped a 4-game skid with the win Saturday. They had 14 hits, and 5 players had 2 hits. Of Harrison Bader drove in 4 with 2 hits, including a home run, and of Casey Schmidt hit his 10th HR and had 3 RBIs. LHP Noah Schultz vs. LHP Robbie Ray Schultz, 2-3, 4.93 ERA, makes his 8th career start. The 22-year-old rookie has a 1.30 whip, 5.5 BB slash 9 and 8.3 K slash 9 in 34 and two-thirds innings. Ray, 3-6, 4.28 ERA, makes his 11th start. He has a 1.32 whip, 3.6 BB slash 9 and 8.2 K slash 9 in 54 and two-thirds innings. Provided by BetMGM Sportsbook, access USA Today sports scores and sports betting odds hub for a full list. Lines last updated at 10:36 a.m. Eastern Time. 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
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Sign up today. Giants 4, White Sox 3. The White Sox are 12-14 on the road and have lost their last three road finales. The Giants are 10-13 at home, but 4-1 in Rays home starts. Ray has allowed just two runs over his last three home starts. Bet Giants, -120. The Giants' last eight covers have been outright wins, so the ML gives you much better value than the run line for the Giants. Pass. Six of the last eight for the White Sox have had totals of 9 or more. Six of the Giants' last seven have, as well. However, four of Ray's five home starts have not reached 9 total runs. Bet under 8, -110. For more sports betting picks and tips, check out sportsbookwire.com and BetFTW. 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Colorado Avalanche at Vegas Golden Knights at odds, picks and predictions. The Colorado Avalanche visit the Vegas Golden Knights Sunday for Game 3 of the NHL Western Conference. The opening face-off at T-Mobile Arena in Las Vegas, Nevada, will be at 8 p.m. Eastern Time, ESPN. Let's analyze NHL odds around the Avalanche versus Golden Knights odds and make our expert NHL picks and predictions. Series, Golden Knights lead 2-0. Colorado finds itself in a hole after letting a 1-0 lead through 49 minutes of Game 2 slip away and devolve into a disappointing 3-1, under 6, loss. The Avalanche were favored in the first two games of the series, which were played on home ice. But they now head to the desert looking for signs of life after having been dominant through two rounds of the playoffs. Vegas clawed its way to the Game 2 triumph after a relative cruise control effort in the series opener, April 2, Wednesday. LW Ivan Barbashev scored the game-winning second goal at 11:22 of the third and figured in all three Vegas scores, one goal, two assists. In these playoffs, the Knights have now won five of their last six on road ice. Provided by BetMGM Sportsbook, access USA Today Sports Scores and Sports Betting Odds Hub for a full list. Lines last updated at 7:12 a.m. Eastern Time. Scott Wedgwood, 2026 Playoffs, 7-3, 2.30 GAA, 0.912 SV percent, versus Carter Hart, 2026 Playoffs, 10-4, 2.25 GAA, 0.924 SV percent. Wedgwood has started Colorado's first two games in this set. On Thursday, he allowed two goals on 24 Vegas shots, the Knights' third goal was an empty netter. Prior to the series, Wedgwood had not filed back-to-back losses since January 4 to 6. Hart, who stopped 29 of 30 shots Friday, is on a roll. The 27-year-old registered a 0.935 SV percent in Vegas' second-round series win over the Anaheim Ducks. He has filed 65 saves while allowing just three goals, 0.956 SV percent, in this series. Golden Knights 4, Avalanche 3. Vegas is 5-1 over its last six games. Wedgwood faced the Knights twice in the regular season, and he posted a shaky 0.854 SV percent. Mix in his series so far, and the AVS could well be looking at a change between the pipes. G. Mackenzie Blackwood owns an 0.872 SV percent across 37 minutes this postseason and an 0.888 SV percent in 10 career playoff contests. So the cavalry may not be much of a cavalry. In the other net, Hart would appear to have the hot hand. And he has allowed just five combined goals over his last three home playoff starts. Since April 7, the Avalanche have played 17 games, and they have lost just four times. Three of those losses have been to this Vegas club. All that noted, the Knights were the call in this corner each of the first two games. But the metrics on actual VS deserved for the AVS what Colorado has done in creating and preventing scoring chances in 5-on-5 play has started to swing back the other way. The Knights are still just a good enough price here to warrant a play. But consider going in on Vegas, +118,
with a half measure at most. More juice here, avoid. The total has gone over in four of Vegas' last five games home games against Colorado. And the over is 6-3 across the AV's last nine games. The 5-on-5 analytics are bullish on the offensive production potential on both sides. And until Friday, when the combined power plays went 0-for-6, both clubs had been operating at a greater than 25% clip on the man advantage during the playoffs. Colorado has scored just 3 goals this series. It had tallied 4.83 goals per game over its previous 6 games, so big time production is not too far in the rearview mirror. Bet the over 6, -105. For more sports betting picks and tips, check out sportsbookwire.com and BetFTW. 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Oklahoma City Thunder at San Antonio Spurs odds, picks, and predictions. The Oklahoma City Thunder and San Antonio Spurs meet Sunday for Game 4 of the Western Conference Finals. Tip in San Antonio, Texas is at 8 p.m. Eastern Time, NBC/Peacock. Let's analyze NBA odds around the Thunder versus Spurs odds and make our expert NBA picks and predictions for the best bets. Best of 7 series, Thunder lead 2-1, Spurs won regular season series 4-1 after evening up the series in Game 2, the Thunder rolled to a 123-108 road win in Game 3 Friday as 2.5 point favorites with the over, 219.5, cashing. Shai Gilgeous-Alexander led Oklahoma City with 26 points, but hit only 6 of 17 shots. He was 12-for-12 at the free throw line. Jared McCain came off the bench to score 24. The Spurs have lost back-to-back games after opening the series with a 122-115 win. San Antonio opened with a 15-0 lead and had a 5-point lead after the first quarter in Game 3, but were outscored 97-77 throughout the rest of the game. Victor Wembanyama scored 26 points with 4 rebounds and 2 blocks. Devin Vassell scored 20 points and pulled down 7 rebounds. Provided by BetMGM Sportsbook, access USA Today Sports Scores and Sports Betting Odds Hub for a full list. Lines last updated at 6:53 a.m. Eastern Time. Thunder Spurs for most recent updates. Official NBA Injury Report. Thunder 119, Spurs 112. Bet Thunder plus 115. The Spurs being favored at home with their backs against the wall makes sense, but the Thunder have taken firm control of the series. San Antonio doesn't have the offensive firepower to keep up. Being without Williams for most of the last two games has had little impact on Oklahoma City's deep roster. As great as Wembanyama is, he needs help to beat a team like the Thunder, and he isn't getting much of it. Bet Thunder plus 2.5, -110. The money line is the better value, but if you're a more conservative bettor, OKC plus the points is a fine bet. Oklahoma City has won by at least 5 points in each of its victories during the postseason, with 7 of those by double digits. Both teams are 6-4 ATS over their last 10 games. Bet over 218.5, -115. These teams have smashed the over in every game of the series, combining for at least 231 points in each matchup. The Thunder are 9-1 in favor of the over in their last 10 games, and the Spurs are 8-2. For more sports betting picks and tips, check out sportsbookwire.com and BetFTW. 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Access more NBA coverage, Hoops Hype, Celtics Wire, Nets Wire, Rockets Wire, Sixers Wire, Thunder Wire, Warriors Wire, LeBron Wire, Rookie Wire, List Wire. What channel is the UNC Georgia Tech ACC Championship game on? On Saturday afternoon, the UNC baseball team dominated Pitt for a fourth time this season, winning 13-5 in the ACC tournament semifinals. On Sunday afternoon, North Carolina, October 1, 45, 22-8 ACC, will be playing for its second straight ACC championship. The Diamond Heels will battle Georgia Tech,
which won the ACC regular season championship, at 12 p.m. on the Truist Field grass in Charlotte, NC. It's fitting that Sunday's championship clash is between the top two seeds, which treated college baseball fans to a classic series in mid-April. UNC won the first two games of that battle between top teams, shocking many with a 12-2 mercy rule on April 18, before the Yellow Jackets, 47-9, 25-5 ACC, took Sunday's finale. North Carolina is searching for its second straight ACC championship, after obliterating Clemson by a 14-4 mark in 2025. Georgia Tech is in strong position to capture its first conference tournament crown since 2014, while a third consecutive NCAA tournament appearance is all but guaranteed. The Diamond Heels are currently projected as a top four NCAA tournament seed and regional host, both of which they should get regardless of Sunday's result. UNC is fighting for a higher seed, though, which a win against the Yellow Jackets likely secures. Georgia Tech is in a similar NCAA tournament spot to North Carolina, already projected to a top five seed. Given the Yellow Jackets are the ACC's top seed, they can clinch the tournament's top overall seed with a win, assuming UCLA doesn't win the Big Ten tournament. If you're in Charlotte or looking for Sunday plans, consider driving yourself to Truist Field. How often can you say your favorite team plays in a championship? If you're planning to watch the ACC championship on TV, your favorite streaming device, listening on the radio or somewhere else, keep reading below for more broadcast information. TV channel, ESPN2 time, Sunday May 24 at 12 p.m. Radio, Sirius XM, channel 193, website, watch ESPN. North Carolina reached the ACC championship with its deadly, balanced defense and strong bullpen. Georgia Tech mashed its way to the final round, with pitching shining in moments. The Diamond Heels show no signs of slowing down. They'll be playing in front of a UNC heavy crowd Sunday afternoon, in its home state. The Yellow Jackets look to tie their season series against the Diamond Heels, who win their second straight ACC championship. Score prediction, UNC 4, Georgia Tech February 2, 13, versus Indiana, W, 9-4, February 14, doubleheader versus Indiana, W, 12-2 and 4-3, February 17, versus Richmond, W, 10-0, February 18, versus Longwood, W, 5-3, February 20 at East Carolina, W, 10-0, February 21, versus ECU in Durham Bulls Athletic Park, L, 10-3, February 22, versus ECU, T, 3-3, February 24, versus North Carolina A&M, T, W, 9-1, February 25, versus VCU, W, 13-3, February 27, versus L.E. Moyne, W, 16-3, February 28, versus L.E. Moyne, W, 12-2, March 1, versus L.E. Moyne, W, 21-1, March 3, versus Elon, W, 5-1, March 6, versus Virginia, L, 13-3, March 7, versus Yuva, L, 9-2, March 8, versus Yuva, W, 8-7, March 10, versus Bucknell, W, 13-3, March 13, at Cal, W, 8-1, March 14, at Cal, W, 6-2, March 15, at Cal, W, 10-2, March 20, versus Louisville, W, 11-1, March 21, versus Louisville, L, 2-0, March 22, versus Louisville, W, 7-6, March 24, versus South Carolina in Charlotte, NC, W, 9-1, March 28, doubleheader at number 23 Notre Dame, W, 6-5 and 13-7, March 29, at number 23 Notre Dame,
W, 15-10, March 31st, versus Campbell, W, 5-4, April 2nd. Versus number 22 Boston College, L, 6-1, April 3rd, versus number 22 Boston College, W, 5-2, April 4th, versus number 22 Boston College, W, 8-7, April 7th, versus Charlotte, W, 8-4, April 10th, at Clemson, L, 9-5, April 11th, at Clemson, W, 6-4, April 12th, at Clemson, W, 12-5, April 14th, versus UNC Wilmington, W, 14-5, April 17th, versus number 2 Georgia Tech, W, 5-2, April 18th, versus number 2 Georgia Tech, W, 14-4, April 19th, versus number 2 Georgia Tech, L, 5-2, April 21st, versus High Point, W, 9-2, April 23rd, at Duke, W, 3-1, April 24th, at Duke, L, 3-1, April 25th, at Duke, W, 22-5, April 28th, versus Coastal Carolina, 7 p.m. May 3rd, versus Duke, W, 13-0, May 8th, versus Pitt, W, 4-1, May 9th, versus Pitt, W, 12-2, May 10th, versus Pitt, W, 7-3, May 12th, at UNC Wilmington, W, 13-7, May 14th, at NC State, W, 9-4, May 15th, at NC State, W, 17-7, May 16th, at NC State, L, 7-2, May 22nd, versus Virginia Tech in ACC Tournament Quarterfinals at Truist Field, Charlotte, NC. W, 10-4, May 23rd, versus Pitt in ACC Tournament Semifinals at Truist Field, Charlotte, NC. W, 13-5, Houston Astros at Chicago Cubs odds, picks and predictions. The Houston Astros, 22-31, and Chicago Cubs, 29-23, meet Sunday for the final game of a three-game series in Chicago, Illinois. First pitch from Wrigley Field is scheduled for 2:20 p.m. Eastern Time. Let's analyze MLB odds around the Astros versus Cubs and make our expert MLB picks and predictions for the best bets. Season series, Astros lead 2-0. The Astros will go for the sweep Sunday after shutting out the Cubs 3-0 on Saturday as a +126 road underdog with the under, 7, hitting. SP Kai Wei Tang, 6 IP, 0 ER, 2 H, 3 BB, 6 K, was outstanding to earn his third win. 1 B Christian Walker carried the offense by going 3-for-3 with a home run and all 3 RBIs. The Astros won the Friday opener 4-2. The Cubs have lost 7 straight games and have now been outscored 43-18 during the losing streak. Chicago managed just 3 hits in the shutout loss and never even got a runner into scoring position while leaving 3 men on base. SP Colin Aria, 7 IP, 3 ER, 4 H, 3 BB, 4 K, 2 HR, fell to 4-3. RHP Peter Lambert vs. LHP Shota Imanaga Lambert, 2-4, 3.57 ERA, makes his 7th start. He has a 1.08 whip, 3.6 BB/9 and 8.9 K/9 in 35 1/3 innings. Imanaga, 4-4, 3.38 ERA, makes his 11th start. He has a 1.04 whip, 2.5 BB/9 and 9.4 K/9 in 58 2/3 innings. Provided by FanDuel Sportsbook, access USA Today sports scores and sports betting odds hub for a full list. Lines last updated at 12:10 a.m. Eastern Time. 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
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Astros 4, Cubs 2 bet Astros, plus 125. I'm sticking with the Astros Sunday. The Cubs are just playing real

The Astros also match up well against lefties, led by Yordan Alvarez continuing to mash southpaws. Houston just looks like the better team right now, and this feels like a great spot to ride the Cubs slump into a sweep Sunday. Pass. No need to play the run line when you are getting the Astros on the money line at plus odds. Bet under 7.5, minus 115. The under has cashed in 6 of the last 8 meetings between these teams and is 9-1 in Houston's last 10 games overall. It's also 2-0-1 in Lambert's last 3 starts, while the Cubs have gone under in 4 straight games. For more sports betting picks and tips, check out sportsbookwire.com and BetFTW. 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UCLA complete super regional sweep, eliminates UCF softball UCF's historic 2026 softball season concluded May 23 with a Hollywood ending, just not a happy one. UCLA, 52-8, clinched its NCAA record 34th trip to the Women's College World Series at the Knights' expense, completing a super regional sweep with a 14-4 victory at Easton Stadium in Los Angeles. Alina Garcia homered and drove in a career-high 7 RBIs, and Taylor Tinsley struck out 11 for her second win in as many nights. The Bruins blasted 4 home runs, becoming the first team in Division I history to go deep 200 times in a single season. UCF, 41-19-1, drops to 0-4 all-time in NCAA Super Regional softball games, losing twice in 2022 to eventual national champion Oklahoma. Aubrey Evans gave the Knights their only lead of the series with a leadoff home run in the first inning. Team 25 left everything out on the table, Evans said, referencing the Knights' 25th year of Division I softball. Fans saw that in our play. We never lost belief. We fought until the very end. Factoring in walks and hit batters, the Knights' pitching staff issued 20 free passes in 2 nights. Megan Grant, sitting 1 home run shy of matching UCLA's all-time career record, drew 6 walks alone in Supers. Here are 3 takeaways from the finale of the Los Angeles Super Regional. UCF trailed 6-1 in the 5th inning as the odds increased of another run rule defeat. But the bottom of the Knights' order sparked a rally and inspired one final pushback against Tinsley and the Bruins. Destiny Washington provided a pinch-hit single and reached third when Samantha Ray found a hole on the right side of the Bruin infield. Ray stole second, forcing an errant throw by Ramirez and an easy UCF run. Evans lifted a sacrifice fly into foul ground along the left field line to plate Ray. Beth Damon and Izzy Mertes produced back-to-back hits, and Sierra Humphreys walked to reload the bases with 2 down. Freshman catcher Cheyenne Irvin, who checked into the game as a defensive replacement a couple innings after Damon took a foul ball off the hand, missed a go-ahead grand slam by a handful of feet but worked a 9-pitch walk to cut the deficit to 6-4. We're chippy, and we're not going to think it's over until there is no more games to be played, UCF head coach Cindy Ballmalone said. That's them in a nutshell. They don't have to say it, they show it on the field. Tinsley escaped further damage when Coco Jamie sliced a line out to left field. UCLA answered back with 3 runs of its own in the 6th, courtesy of all Big 12 shortstop Garcia's 20th home run. While the Bruins will head to Oklahoma City next week, there could be some concern over the availability of starting second baseman Connie Yabrag. Bragg, a sophomore from Garden Grove, California, limped off the diamond after fouling off a 1-2 pitch from UCF's Isabella Vega. She appeared to twist her right ankle and was in tears before being removed. Chosen to the All-Big Ten second team, Bragg went 0-for-3 in Saturday's game after connecting on a critical 3-run homer Friday. For the year, she is hitting .394 with 18 homers and 65 RBIs. There is always the transfer portal caveat in modern college athletics, but if Ballmalone keeps this group of Knights together for 2027, there is every reason to believe it can take another crack at the WCWS. Evans and Ashley Griffin are the only 2 seniors in the everyday lineup for the Knights. Damon, Mertes, Humphreys, and Kendall Yarnell combined for 57 of the team's program record 73 home runs.

0: This spring, Torrey Payne, who started Saturday's game in the Circle and pitched six innings in the decisive victory at Florida State, is a true freshman, as are Ava Stewie, Reagan Vocown, and Hildy Dempsey, who was 6-0 with a 1.88 ERA in 41 innings before suffering a season-ending knee injury in late March. Vega, twice an All-Big 12 nominee, won 18 games as a redshirt sophomore. UCF also signed a pair of blue-chip incoming freshmen, according to On3, in outfielders Cameron Waters and Addison Poe. Both players ranked among the nation's top 150 recruits for the 2026 graduating class. "Maybe it didn't happen this year, but we're going to be there," Ball Malone said. "Being able to witness Oklahoma and UCLA at Supers, we're going to be there. We are." Martin Online Florida Great Greek Mediterranean Grill opens new Treasure Coast store. The Great Greek Mediterranean Grill will open another Treasure Coast location in a new shopping center near Stuart. The Great Greek Mediterranean Grill will be at 6801 South Kenner Highway, according to the company's website. There are 13 Great Greek Mediterranean Grill restaurants in Florida, but this will be the second location on the Treasure Coast. The Great Greek Mediterranean Grill opened its first location in 2011 by a Greek-Armenian family. In 2016, Nick Della Penna and Trent Jones took over the first Great Greek Mediterranean Grill and have expanded the chain across over 20 states. The new shopping center, where the Great Greek Mediterranean Grill will be, is expected to be complete by the end of 2026. Olivia Franklin is TC Palm's trending reporter. 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
2: Good day. You are listening to today's edition of the New York Times. It's May 22nd, 2026. My name is Les. The first article up today: in a rarity, Republicans stand up to Trump. President Trump faced a wall of opposition from Senate GOP lawmakers, in part over his plan to create a $1.8 billion fund to reward his allies, by Luke Broadwater. For much of President Trump's time in office, Republican lawmakers have had little appetite to stand up to his brand of vindictive politics. Through revenge primary campaigns, bullying social media posts, and the threat that he can command the GOP base to go after anyone at any time, Mr. Trump has brought lawmakers in his party under his control like no president in modern history. A single critical word against Mr. Trump or his agenda could result in a full-scale retribution campaign to force a disloyal Republican from office. But this week, in a rarity in GOP politics, Mr. Trump's taunts, bullying, and threats have backfired, at least for now. Senate Republicans, after the president targeted two of their own, stood up to Mr. Trump on two of his biggest priorities: money for his White House ballroom and a $1.8 billion fund to reward Trump supporters who claim political persecution by Democrats, such as the rioters who attacked the Capitol on January 6, 2021. So the nation's top law enforcement official is asking for a slush fund to pay people who assault cops, said Senator Mitch McConnell, Republican of Kentucky. Utterly stupid, morally wrong. Take your pick, he added. Then, in another sign that the party was pushing back on Mr. Trump, House Republicans canceled a vote on a resolution to halt the war in Iran after it became clear they did not have enough votes to defeat it. The cracks in the president's dominance over Senate Republicans stemmed from two main sources. First, Mr. Trump asked Republican lawmakers to take up politically unpopular issues in a midterm election year. At a time when gas prices are high, Americans are struggling to make ends meet. And as an unpopular war against Iran drags on, any Republican running for office will want to be seen as fighting for the American people, not bestowing lavish gifts upon the president and his associates, particularly ones who were convicted of crimes. Is it possible on May 21st, 2026, Republicans finally found an ethical bridge too far? Asked Senator Richard J. Durbin of Illinois, the number two Democrat. I wonder, could it have been that golden ballroom for $1 billion that was supposed to be freebie that Mar-a-Lago golf buddies were going to pitch in for? Or perhaps it was this incredible slush fund. I don't know quite what to call it. It was a Capitol Police Cop Beaters Relief Fund? Durbin added. Mr. Trump has also openly attacked and worked against the very people he now needs to pass his priorities. There are only 53 Republican senators, several of whom are already independent-minded and unlikely to support the most extreme parts of the president's agenda. Mr. Trump did himself no favors when he supported a candidate to defeat Senator Bill Cassidy of Louisiana in a Republican primary, and endorsed a GOP candidate against Senator John Cornyn of Texas. The result of those moves was to ensure that there would be fewer Republican senators who feel the need to be loyal to the president. You can't underestimate the psychological impact of endorsing against Cornyn like that, said Michael Ritchie, a former top communications aide to speakers Paul D. Ryan of Wisconsin and John A. Boehner of Ohio, both Republicans. Cornyn is a big figure in the conference. He was a few votes shy of being majority leader. He has been doing events for all these members. I just feel like that was an accelerant on an already simmering flame, Ritchie added. Senate Republicans had already appeared ready to jettison one Trump priority, $1 billion for security, including for his ballroom project, from the spending bill. But then came news of Mr. Trump's new $1.8 billion fund to pay people who claim they were politically persecuted. That fund caused GOP lawmakers to abandon plans to take up a bill on Thursday to fund the president's immigration crackdown. It is in real trouble, and it should be, said Senator Susan Collins, a Maine Republican, who is known to oppose the most extreme parts of Mr. Trump's agenda. Senator John Thune, Republican of South Dakota and the majority leader, did not dispute that the president's political moves, which have cost one incumbent his seat and have threatened another, may have fueled some of the Republican opposition to the Justice Department fund. I think it's hard to divorce anything that happens here from what's happening in the political atmosphere around us. There's a political component to everything we do around here, he told reporters. This year, Mr. Trump has set out on a multi-state tour that White House aides say is designed to show midterm election voters that he is focused on the economy and their pocketbooks. But at each stop, Mr. Trump has made it clear that his primary mission is maintaining his dominance over the Republican Party. At the same time, the president has also been increasingly open about his belief that he has little need for Congress. Mr. Trump has attempted to work around Congress on his construction projects, including the ballroom and his planned triumphal arch. He has also tried to skirt congressional review of his tariffs and the war in Iran. Last year, Mr. Trump said, after passing a sweeping tax and spending bill, that he believed he had little need for Congress. I said, put it all into one bill, and if we get it done, we're done for 4 years. We don't need anything more from Congress in terms of that, Mr. Trump said. Mr. Ritchie said that Mr. Trump sees his top political goal as maintaining control of his party as much as winning large majorities in Congress. Clearly, keeping his primacy in the party into the 2030s is goal one, and if it means a rocky legislative week here and there, then so be it, he said. And that concludes that article. Next up, and in a related article, inside the Senate GOP meltdown over Trump's fund. Todd Blanche, the acting attorney general, went to Capitol Hill to allay Republicans' concerns over a fund to pay people who claim government mistreatment. It did not go well. By Michael Gold. When Todd Blanche, the acting attorney general, arrived at the Capitol on Thursday to meet with Republicans questioning the Justice Department fund that President Trump has said he wants to use to pay people who claim to have been unfairly targeted by the government, he may have expected a few strident complaints. Instead, what unfolded in an ornate room just off the Senate floor on Thursday morning was a two-hour blow-up in which dozens of Republican senators vented their anger and concern about the president's fund at Mr. Blanche. They questioned its legal basis, whom it would pay, and how the process would work. And they made it clear they wanted no part of the plan, the product of a deal struck between Mr. Trump's lawyers and his own administration to use money that Congress does not control to pay off purported victims of government mistreatment, potentially including some of the rioters who violently assaulted their workplace during the January 6, 2021 riot. By the end, Republicans were so livid that party leaders scrapped planned votes on the party's top priority, a $72 billion immigration crackdown measure it had planned to muscle through before Memorial Day, punting action for fear of having to cast votes on the fund. The discussion started out on Thursday morning with a genteel, if pointed, statement from Senator John Thune, Republican of South Dakota and the majority leader, who told reporters, before Mr. Blanche showed up, that he and his members were discussing whether to add language to the immigration bill to place limits on the fund. Our members have very legitimate questions about it, and we've had some conversations about if it's going to be a feature going forward, what it might look like, and how we might make sure that it's fenced in appropriately, he said. It went downhill from there. Inside the room, according to people familiar with the session, Mr. Blanche came under withering questioning and criticism from the majority of Republicans about the fund. They were incredulous that they were just learning about it, and deeply dissatisfied with the acting attorney general's answers to queries about how it would work. Several Republicans spoke up to express worry that the fund would be used to provide money to people who had attacked police officers during the January 6th assault on the Capitol, and were later pardoned by Mr. Trump. They noted a lack of criteria for any payouts, including a specific prohibition against paying anyone who had been involved in violent actions. Others questioned the composition of the commission that would be charged with doling out the funds. A one-page memo compiled by the Justice Department and distributed to Republican senators said that five commissioners would be named by the Attorney General, with just one chosen in consultation with Congress. Senators Bill Cassidy of Louisiana and John Curtis of Utah told reporters that raised red flags for them. Some Republicans, anticipating that Democrats would propose limitations on steering money to people who had been pardoned by Mr. Trump but then accused of other crimes, pressed Mr. Blanche on how the fund's managers would weigh such decisions. But many of them felt they did not leave the meeting with more clarity than when they entered. Senator Susan Collins, who said she opposed the fund in part over concerns that it would provide money for January 6 rioters who had assaulted law enforcement, exited the session saying that Mr. Blanche had not changed her mind. Later, she cast doubt on whether the plan could survive at all. "It is in real trouble, and it should be," Ms. Collins, Republican of Maine, said in an interview. Not all Republican senators were dug in against the idea. Senator Tommy Tuberville, Republican of Alabama, defended it in a floor speech saying, quote, "Hundreds of innocent patriots sat behind bars over this made-up witch hunt. Now there were some guilty, but a huge number of them were vastly innocent," end quote. but even some of Mr. Trump's most loyal allies conceded that if nothing else, the timing of the Justice Department's announcement of the fund, just days before the Senate was to begin a marathon series of unlimited votes on its immigration bill, was a giant mistake by the Trump administration that left Republicans in Congress in an untenable position. Somebody described it as a galactic blunder, and I think that's probably true, said Senator Ron Johnson, Republican of Wisconsin, to CNN. The eruption over the fund took over the Thursday luncheon for Senate Republicans, which was originally scheduled to be a tribute to this weekend's Indianapolis 500, complete with signature food from the region and race regalia, courtesy of home state Senator Todd Young. Among the items wheeled out at the end of the testy session was a checkered flag of the sort waved at the end of the world-famous race. Republicans now have to turn a few more legislative laps to reach the finish line on their budget measure. And that ends that article. Next we have audit immunity for Trump family puts IRS in a bind. Federal law prohibits the Internal Revenue Service from halting an audit at the direction of the president or his aides. By Andrew Duren. President Trump's return to office has been an unforgiving crucible for the hidebound Internal Revenue Service. He and his aides have decimated its ranks, fired and replaced its leaders, and made repeated attempts to enlist the agency in his quest for political retribution. Now, as part of an arrangement drawn up this week by Todd Blanche, the acting attorney general, the IRS faces its most profound legal and ethical test yet, a demand to drop any audits of Mr. Trump, his family members, or their quote-unquote affiliates. Tax lawyers and former IRS officials said such expansive protection would cut to the core of the agency's mission to collect taxes in a disinterested, nonpartisan way, and could potentially run afoul of the laws governing how it does so. It's just completely contrary to the notion that you're supposed to comply with the law, and the IRS is there to make sure you do that, said George Yin, a tax law professor and former chief of staff at the Congressional Joint Committee on Taxation. The idea that you can get a free pass from the IRS, or anyone can get a free pass from the IRS is just completely ridiculous, he added. Immunity from IRS scrutiny for Mr. Trump and his family was part of a broad agreement made by the Justice Department to resolve a lawsuit he filed against the IRS over the leak of his tax returns. Beyond the audit provision, the Justice Department committed to creating a $1.8 billion fund to pay victims of quote-unquote weaponization, a proposal that has been rebuked by both Republicans and Democrats on Capitol Hill. While the Justice Department has said Mr. Trump himself will not be paid out of that fund, an end to any and all audits based on tax returns previously filed could be quite lucrative for the Trumps. The New York Times reported in 2024 that an adverse ruling in an IRS audit could cost Mr. Trump more than $100 million, though it is unclear if that examination is still underway. The nine-page outline creating the $1.776 billion quote-unquote anti-weaponization fund was agreed to and signed on Monday by Frank Bisignano, who leads the IRS as its chief executive officer. The one-page addendum calling for the IRS to drop any audits of Mr. Trump and his family members was released the next day and signed by only Mr. Blanche. That has raised the question of how and if the leader of the Justice Department can control decisions made at the IRS, which falls under the Treasury Department. There's a genuine question as to whether the Attorney General can do this. I can't think of precedent where the Attorney General signs a piece of paper that ends audits for a large number of people, said Daniel Hemmel, a tax law professor at New York University. Representatives for the IRS and Treasury Department did not respond to questions about whether they would carry out Mr. Blanche's order. The IRS has historically made a point of not giving the president special treatment. Its internal procedures call for the mandatory audit of the president's annual tax returns. And, unlike the Justice Department, the IRS is subject to a federal law that bars the president, vice president, or their aides from influencing or directing its investigations. IRS agents can face prison time if they carry out a politically motivated audit or halt one at the direction of the White House. The prohibition includes an apparent carve-out for the Attorney General, but IRS officials may still be wary of heeding Mr. Blanchard's order if they wonder whether White House officials or other Trump aides were involved in crafting it. A future Justice Department led by a Democrat could well investigate a halt to audits of Mr. Trump. That will only add to the challenge of translating Mr. Blanchard's one-page order into a change in approach at the IRS. For it to take effect, IRS officials would probably have to provide a more detailed command to stop anyone auditing Mr. Trump, his family members, or other entities potentially covered by Mr. Blanchard's order from doing so. "I think it's going to be challenging," said Tim Bellotta, a former IRS executive who previously oversaw audits of small businesses in the southwestern United States. "The agents and the managers are not going to want to be perceived as breaking a law, so to provide cover for themselves, they're going to ask the higher-ups to provide them with written instruction on what they want done," he added. Mr. Bellotta said he expected that IRS agents in particular would want more detail on Mr. Blanchard's order that the audit protection applied to Mr. Trump, quote-unquote, or related or affiliated individuals, and their entities. "Such a protection is likely to apply to Mr. Trump's children and the businesses they run, but it is less clear if it would apply to, for example, Jared Kushner, the president's son-in-law, and the firms he has invested in. If I were the executive overseeing the audit, I would ask, when you say related parties, who are you talking about?" Mr. Bellotta said. "When you say family members, are you talking sons and daughters? Are we talking cousins, aunts, and uncles? Are we talking second cousins? Who are we talking about?" Mr. Bellotta added. "It is unclear who at the IRS might provide that detail and how. The agency is without a confirmed chief counsel, the agency's top legal position, after Mr. Trump suddenly pulled the nominee for the job last year." Ken Keyes, a Treasury official acting as the top IRS lawyer, previously represented Mr. Trump in his tax controversies, according to his financial disclosure. As a result, he has recused himself from all issues relating to Mr. Trump's taxes, according to three people familiar with the matter. The top lawyer at the Treasury Department, Brian Morrissey, resigned on Monday over his concerns about the resolution to Mr. Trump's lawsuit against the IRS, three people familiar with his thinking said. Mr. Morrissey has not responded to requests for comment, and it is unclear if the audit protections signed by Mr. Blanchard the day after Mr. Morrissey left the government specifically prompted him to resign. But during his confirmation hearing to be Treasury's general counsel last year, Mr. Morrissey said he was aware of the statute preventing the president from directing IRS audits. "It's imperative that the only considerations that the IRS is considering are the facts and the evidence with respect to that taxpayer and not any political considerations," Mr. Morrissey said last June. And that concludes that article. Next up, Iran and Oman in talks over Strait of Hormuz ship payment system. The discussion suggests that the United States and the Iranian government may not be close to reaching a deal to end a war that has badly damaged the global economy. By Efrat Livni, Vivian Naraim, Erica Solomon, and Farnaz Fasahi. Iran has discussed partnering with the Gulf state of Oman, an American ally, in a system charging fees for vessels passing through the Strait of Hormuz, ignoring the Trump administration's warnings against demands for payment to pass through the critical international waterway. It is unclear whether anything concrete will come out of the discussions, but the talks appear to signal that the United States and Iran are no closer to ending a war that has badly damaged the global economy, despite repeated claims to the contrary by President Trump. At least publicly, neither side has shown a willingness to compromise. After coming under attack by American and Israeli forces in late February, Iran brought commercial traffic in the strait to a near halt, crippling international shipping and driving up energy prices. With its leverage over the global economy established, Iranian officials began discussing ways to maintain a hold on the waterway and use it to generate revenue. On Wednesday, amid the discussions with Oman, Iran's newly created Persian Gulf Strait Authority said on social media that it had, quote, defined the boundaries of the Strait of Hormuz Management Supervision Area, end quote, and the passage would require a permit from the authority. The Gulf of Oman is adjacent to the strait and needs to be traversed before reaching it from the east. Mr. Trump has at various points over recent months condemned the possibility of any Iranian tolls and floated the notion that the United States could itself charge them as the self-declared winner of the war. He also suggested that the revenue might be shared. On Thursday, he dismissed the notion of any payment for passage through the strait. "We want it free," he said, speaking in the Oval Office. "We don't want tolls. It's international. It's an international waterway," he added. Secretary of State Marco Rubio also rejected the idea. "It can't happen. It would be unacceptable. It would make a diplomatic deal unfeasible if they were to continue to pursue that," he said. Even after reaching a fragile ceasefire with the United States, Iran has pursued the idea of imposing fees on ships transiting the strait, through which about a fifth of the world's seaborne oil and natural gas pass. Iranian officials have said they might include charges for service, a transit fee, or environmental charges, among others. In recent days, Iran's state-controlled foreign media arm, Press TV, has reported that Iran has created a new mechanism to control maritime traffic through a designated route and to charge fees for, quote-unquote, specialized services. Two people familiar with the discussions over management of the waterway said that Iran was not planning a toll system, which would charge simply for transit. Instead, the talks with Oman have explored a proposal to charge vessels fees for services. Oman had initially rejected a joint partnership with Iran on the strait, but is now in discussion over a share of the revenues, according to two Iranian officials familiar with the talks, but not authorized to speak publicly. The official said Oman told the Iranians that it was willing to use its influence with neighbors in the Gulf, including Bahrain, Kuwait, Qatar, Saudi Arabia, and the United Arab Emirates, and with the United States to push the plan, having realized the potential economic benefits of a fee system. The talks between Oman and Iran over a potential payment system in the strait were first reported by Bloomberg News. Iran and Oman appear to be emphasizing that the proposed system would involve fees, not tolls, a legally significant distinction. A tolling system that simply charges ships to pass through the waterway would be illegal under international law, but charging fees for actual services rendered to vessels, such as waste disposal at a port, is allowed under certain circumstances. Still, if the fee system is just a toll by another name, it will not be considered legal, experts say. The 1982 United Nations Convention on the Law of the Sea established the right of vessels to traverse international straits unimpeded as long as they comply with regulations, procedures, and practices for safety and pollution control. Iran is not a party to the convention and has said it is technically not constrained by it. Oman is a signatory. But the rules and principles in the convention reflect customary international law and are binding on all nations, whether or not they are signatories, said James Kraska, a professor of international maritime law at the U.S. Naval War College and visiting professor at Harvard Law School. The navigational regime for straits, which bars payment for passage, is, quote unquote, virtually universally accepted, he noted, and, quote, Iran has acquiesced to this for decades. Reasonable fees are permitted in some situations, end quote, according to Mr. Kraska. But the problem for Iran would be proving that the fees it seeks are indeed reasonable and correspond to the services it provides, he noted. They are trying to cleverly fit their proposal into the legal framework, Mr. Kraska said. Still, he said, charging for passage in the waterway that has long been free, all while calling the toll a quote-unquote fee, would be, quote, almost like the mafia saying you have to pay protection money, end quote. And that ends that article. Next, we have Warsh to take charge of Fed facing rising inflation threat. The economic backdrop that Kevin M. Warsh inherits as chair of the Federal Reserve does not call for the interest rate cuts that President Trump wants. By Colby Smith. When President Trump tapped Kevin M. Warsh in January to become the next chair of the Federal Reserve, the policy debate centered on when, not whether, interest rates would fall. 4 months later, the economic challenges Mr. Warsh inherits after being sworn in on Friday have all but eviscerated expectations of any immediate decrease in borrowing costs. Inflation is rising again, and the war with Iran has raised concerns that surging commodity prices could broaden out and morph into a more persistent problem. Officials at the central bank have begun to embrace the possibility that rates may need to rise to get inflation back to their 2% target, a reality that has rattled global bond markets and sent yields on U.S. government debt soaring. Higher rates are far from what Mr. Trump wanted from Mr. Warsh. The president had long stipulated that whomever he chose to replace Jerome H. Powell, who faced such aggressive attacks from Mr. Trump, that he decided to stay on as a Fed governor after his term as chair ended to safeguard the institution, agreed with him about the need for lower borrowing costs. But even Mr. Trump now appears cognizant of the tough task ahead for Mr. Warsh. Days before the swearing-in, which will be at the White House for the first time in roughly 40 years, the president said he would let him, quote-unquote, do what he wants to do on rates. The president wanted the Fed chair to come in and cut rates, and that was a very plausible story several months ago, said Joseph Livorgna, who until recently served as an advisor at the Treasury Department. But the way the economy and the geopolitics have evolved, it just doesn't make it likely, at least in the near term, Livorgna added. Mr. Livorgna, now chief economist at SMBC Nikko Securities America, said the Fed's next move was more likely to be a rate increase. How much is hard to say, he added. Long before the war with Iran began, Mr. Warsh promoted several theories for how the Fed could approach its job differently and open new pathways to lower rates. He has argued that the Fed has fundamentally misunderstood how inflation gets embedded in the economy and focused too much on growth, rather than overzealous fiscal and monetary stimulus as a source of price pressures. Its approach for measuring inflation was also flawed, he contends, emphasizing instead a shift toward real-time metrics and those that remove outliers caused by tariffs and energy shocks, for example. To Mr. Warsh, the Fed has also underappreciated the magnitude of the economic shift due to artificial intelligence and other policies that boost supply, like deregulation. He expects wider use of the technology to unleash a productivity boom that will eventually help temper inflation, giving the Fed space to lower rates. He has also argued that if the Fed shrinks its massive portfolio of government bonds and mortgage-backed securities, it can offset whatever increase in long-term rates that is likely to follow by lowering short-term ones. The appetite among Mr. Warsh's 18 new colleagues at the Fed, 11 of whom will vote alongside him on policy matters, to take a leap on any of these theories appears tepid at best. Resurgent inflation has honed policymakers' attention on the latest data as they searched for signs that their policy settings are tuned appropriately. According to Michael Feroli, chief U.S. economist at J.P. Morgan, there's little evidence that rates at the current range of 3.5% to 3.75% are constraining the economy. The labor market has held up relatively well, with the unemployment rate stable at 4.3%. Consumers, buoyed by ebullient stock markets, are still spending, and economic growth has defied the odds and expanded at a solid pace. It just doesn't feel like we're restrictive, said Mr. Feroli, who forecast the Fed to hold rates steady for the rest of the year before raising them in 2027. We might even be easy, Feroli added. Mr. Warsh will need to contend with far more than internal opposition if he decides to pursue lower rates right now. Any indication that the Fed is not taking inflation seriously risks jolting financial markets. If investors begin to question how wedded the central bank is to its 2% target, the Fed will have to raise rates even more aggressively to reestablish its credibility. This is an environment where if you're too aggressive with the policy rate or the balance sheet, you very well could see that become counterproductive and you end up with higher, not lower, long rates, said Dan Ivasan, chief investment officer of PIMCO, the asset manager. Complicating the outlook for rates is a potential shift in how the Fed communicates with the public. Mr. Warsh has argued that Fed officials speak out too much and offer too many signals about the path forward for policy. He says this boxes in the Fed, making it harder to change course when economic conditions change, and mutes important signals that policymakers would otherwise glean from markets. Instead of getting an independent judgment on the state of the economy, for example, markets reflect what the Fed has signaled, creating a self-reinforcing loop. Mr. Warsh believes this makes investors ill-prepared for moments when the central bank needs to shift its stance quickly, creating new hazards. Mr. Warsh has not specified how significantly he will scale back the Fed's communications. His first meeting in June is one where the Fed publishes economic projections that show how policymakers see rates, inflation, unemployment, and growth changing in the years ahead. In March, the last time the quote-unquote dot plot was published, most officials expected one rate reduction this year. That cut is likely to be pared back in next month's forecasts, with some officials even penciling in a rate increase down the line. What is less clear is how much slack Mr. Trump will give Mr. Warsh if rate increases start to be seriously considered. Kevin Warsh went into this eyes wide open, Mr. Lavorgna said. Maybe you can make a case to hold off on rate hikes, but beyond that, the data is going to ultimately dictate where things go, not political pressure, he added. And that concludes that article. The next article, your Memorial Day travel forecast, heavy traffic and pricey gas. Most U.S. travelers will be driving to their destinations for the long weekend, kicking off what is expected to be a busy summer travel season. By Christine Chung. If you're traveling for Memorial Day weekend, the unofficial start of summer in the United States, get ready for crowded highways and soaring gas prices. AAA predicts that a record 45 million people will travel from Thursday to Monday. Despite the continued pressures of rising gas prices, which are the highest they've been since the summer of 2022, most travelers, 87%, are likely to drive, AAA said. At the start of the week, the national average for regular unleaded gas was around $4.56 a gallon as of Thursday, according to AAA data. The price was $3.18 at the same time last year. The average gas price varies widely by state. The highest prices are in California, $6.11, Washington, $5.71, and Hawaii, $5.62. Texas has the lowest cost, $3.92, according to data released this week by the gas price tracking app GasBuddy. The transportation analytics firm INRIX said travelers should expect the heaviest traffic on Friday from 3 to 6 p.m., and on Monday afternoon. Drivers in metro areas headed to nearby vacation spots should brace for more than double the usual congestion on some roads, INRIX added. For example, drivers headed to Cape Cod Friday afternoon should expect the 70-mile trip from Boston to Hyannis, Mass. To take a little under 3 hours instead of the usual 1 hour 15 minutes. And for people returning to Seattle, the 107-mile drive home on Interstate 90 from Ellensburg, Washington, Monday afternoon could take an hour longer than the usual 1 hour 45 minutes. Only about 8% of travelers are projected to fly this weekend, with Friday as the peak travel day. But airports are still likely to be crowded. The Transportation Security Administration predicts that it will screen more than 18 million passengers and flight crew members through Wednesday. Americans' top domestic getaways for the long weekend include Las Vegas, New York, Seattle, and Orlando, Florida. The most popular international destinations include Athens, London, Paris, Rome, and Vancouver, British Columbia, according to AAA booking data. Overall, all signs point to high demand for air travel this summer. U.S. airlines are expected to fly 263 million passengers from June through August, according to the industry trade group Airlines for America. July is generally the busiest summer months to fly, Federal Aviation Administration data shows. Airlines said they expected flights to be more packed than they were last year. American Airlines is projecting a record 75 million customers from May 21st through September 8th, and United Airlines forecasts flying 3 million more customers than it did last summer. Delta Airlines is offering its largest ever transatlantic schedule, with flights to new destinations such as Malta and Sardinia. And that concludes that article. The next article, San Diego shooter so alarmed police in 2025, they seized father's guns. In 2025, Caleb Vasquez's obsession with mass shooters and Nazism prompted reports to the authorities. His father surrendered dozens of firearms by Orlando Mayorquin, Tim Marengo, and Chelsea Rose Marcius. More than a year before Caleb Vasquez and a friend attacked a mosque in San Diego and killed three people, the police were so alarmed by Mr. Vasquez's behavior that they secured a court order to confiscate his father's guns. Child was involved in suspicious behavior idolizing Nazis and mass shooters, a police officer wrote in a January 2025 protective order. Mr. Vasquez, who was found dead on Monday shortly after the police say he and a friend attacked the Islamic Center of San Diego, had at some point been placed in an involuntary psychiatric hold, according to documents filed at San Diego Superior Court. The court papers show that Mr. Vasquez, age 18, had been on the authorities' radar long before the shootings at the mosque. They also raised questions about why the authorities, with their knowledge, were unable to prevent the massacre. The California legislature in 2014 allowed the family and friends of people who might be violent, as well as the police and other parties, to seek a court order to temporarily confiscate weapons through measures known as gun violence restraining orders. The law was a response to a mass shooting that year near the campus of the University of California, Santa Barbara. The order to take guns from the Vasquez household was filed against Mr. Vasquez's father, Marco Vasquez. The court documents showed that Marco Vasquez and his wife, Liliana Vasquez, had 26 guns, including pistols, rifles, and shotguns. The order was filed by the police department in Chula Vista, California, a San Diego suburb where the Vasquezes live. The police said in the court filing that the elder Mr. Vasquez, quote, would not allow officers to confirm if firearms were stored properly, end quote. The San Diego police and the FBI said that Caleb Vasquez and Kane Clark, age 17, attacked the mosque and then took their own lives minutes later. They were found dead of gunshot wounds in a white BMW a few blocks from the Islamic Center of San Diego, the largest mosque in San Diego County. In a court affidavit last year, Marco Vasquez said that he was, quote, well aware of the seriousness of the allegations made against my son, end quote. Before the order requiring him to turn over his weapons, he wrote, he voluntarily put them in a storage facility because of concerns about his son. Among the weapons listed in the court documents were three Glock handguns, a Mossberg 12-gauge shotgun, and several rifles. Marco Vasquez said in the court papers that he and Ms. Vasquez had also secured all sharp knives, and he said that they had increased their supervision of their son and put him in therapy. Presently, our son spends his time with his parents, grandparents, brother, and a small group of friends that my wife and I approve of. Again, these activities are all supervised, he wrote. He said at the time that he had no intention of bringing his weapons back to the home, quote, until my wife, my son's therapist, and I believe it is safe to do so, end quote. It's unclear whether the weapons used in the mosque shooting came from the Vasquez household. Mr. Clark also grew up in a home with guns, the police said. About 2 hours before the shooting, Mr. Clark's mother called the San Diego police and said her son was missing and possibly suicidal. She also told the police that some of her guns were missing, and so was her car, and that her son was likely with a friend. The police were alarmed and started searching for the teenagers in San Diego, California's second largest city. Using license plate reader technology, they thought they had tracked them to a mall and sent officers there. They also deployed officers to the high school that Mr. Clark, a former wrestler, had attended. After the shooting, the police searched three homes connected with the teenagers and confiscated more than 30 guns from one of them. On Thursday evening, the Vasquez family issued a statement saying their son, quote, was on the autism spectrum, and it is painfully clear to us now that he struggled not only with accepting parts of his own identity, but also grew to resent them, end quote. They continued, quote, we believe this, combined with exposure to hateful rhetoric, extremist content, and propaganda spread across parts of the internet, social media, and other online platforms, contributed to his descent into radicalized ideologies and violent beliefs, end quote. The police said Mr. Vasquez and Mr. Clark had met online and shared bigoted and hateful views toward a variety of races and faiths. After the attack, the FBI said agents discovered a document apparently written by both of the teenagers that outlined, quote, religious and racial beliefs of how the world they envision should look. These subjects did not discriminate on who they hated, end quote. In their statement Thursday, Mr. Vasquez's parents, listing the names of the victims in the shooting, wrote, quote, as much as we mourn the child we raised and loved, we mourn even more deeply for the innocent lives of Amin Abdullah, Mansour Kasiha, and Nadir Awad, end quote. And that ends that article. Next up, Cuba celebrates Raul Castro after U.S. accuses him of murder. Cuban officials closed ranks around Mr. Castro, their embattled former president, who was indicted on murder charges in the downing of two civilian planes 30 years ago by Francis Robles. A day after Raul Castro, the Cuban government's revolutionary hero and former president, was indicted in Miami for murder, officials and state-run media closed ranks, turning to social media to project an image of a nation rallying around a revered elder statesman. An avalanche of posts from state-run newspapers and high-ranking Cuban government officials showed photographs of Mr. Castro as a young soldier, greeting children, chuckling with his brother Fidel, waving the Cuban flag, and meeting outdoors with teenagers. The posts included gushing messages about his honor and integrity. He's like a father to me, Cuba's president, Miguel Diaz-Canel, said in a video posted on X. Mr. Castro, who turns 95 in 2 weeks, was indicted Wednesday on four counts of murder for the shooting down in 1996 of two civilian aircraft that were in international airspace just north of the island. The charges levied by the United States are a major late-life test for the former guerrilla who served as defense minister for nearly 50 years. Although he's no longer head of state or leader of the armed forces, Mr. Castro remains a key figure in Cuba who wields considerable power. While the indictment was likely aimed at forcing Cuba's government to buckle under pressure from the Trump administration, the criminal charges against Mr. Castro could also serve as a rallying cry that makes the country's officials dig in and resist any pressure from the United States, experts said. Negotiations between the United States and Cuba appear to have yielded little fruit so far, and people who have met and studied Mr. Castro say threatening to drag him to Miami in handcuffs is unlikely to make his comrades capitulate. Even Secretary of State Marco Rubio wasn't optimistic. The president's preference is always a negotiated agreement, he told reporters Thursday. That remains our preference with Cuba. I'm just being honest with you. The likelihood of that happening, given what we're dealing with right now, is not high, he added. Mr. Castro was born in Varan, a small community in Holguín province in eastern Cuba. His father, Angel Castro, was a Galician immigrant who came to Cuba as a cavalry quartermaster for the Spanish colonial army, paid by a rich man to take his place on the front lines. He established a large rural estate and dabbled in various business ventures that made him wealthy. His second marriage was to Mr. Castro's mother, Lena, a household servant several decades his junior. The couple had seven children. Fidel Castro was their third child, and 5 years later, Raul was born. In an interview with his biographer, Fidel Castro described his little brother as a rambunctious child whom he introduced to Marxism. Raul was a member of socialist youth groups, and together the brothers became rebels who led a revolution to topple Cuba's U.S.-aligned dictator, Fulgencio Batista. Mr. Castro was just 27. Fidel Castro described his brother as a skilled and serious, quote-unquote, trainer of men. He named his brother Minister of Defense in 1959, a position he kept until Fidel stepped down from the presidency in 2008 because of illness. The younger Mr. Castro lacked his brother's charisma, but was feared and respected as a man who earned his stripes on the battlefield. He was credited with building the armed forces into a battle-ready force that fought in Angola and beat back U.S. invaders during the 1961 Bay of Pigs invasion. Federal prosecutors say that in 1996, Mr. Castro ordered MIG fighter jets to shoot down two Cessna airplanes belonging to the exile activist group Brothers to the Rescue, killing four men. In 2006, the newspaper El Nuevo Herald in Miami reported that Mr. Castro had bragged in a meeting about ordering the attack. The Brothers to the Rescue organization had for years been antagonizing the Cuban government by flying over Cuba and dropping political leaflets and religious medallions. After dozens of complaints to Washington, Raul Castro had enough. I said, try to shoot them down over the territory, but they would enter Havana and leave, he said in an 11-minute recording purported to have been taped at a Communist Party meeting. Of course, with one of those rockets plane to plane, what comes down is a fireball that will fall on the city, he added. The recording was taped by a Cuban government radio station and leaked to journalists in Miami, El Nuevo Herald said. The U.S. Attorney's Office in Miami investigated Mr. Castro's role in the episode at the time, but had only sought criminal charges against the MIG pilots, as well as several Cuban spies who had infiltrated Brothers to the Rescue. The episode was disastrous for U.S.-Cuba relations, but Raul Castro continued serving as Minister of Defense and then as President. He led the country for 10 years, a period that seemed headed toward a period of economic restructuring. Mr. Castro was quick to criticize inefficient state bureaucracy. Shortly after taking office, he once described the absurdities of the many miles a gallon of milk had to travel, crisscrossing the countryside to be pasteurized and brought to Cuban households. But as president, he was also criticized for failing to enact the kinds of economic overhauls he had suggested were coming. His priority, experts say, was always to safeguard the regime's hold on power. If an economic opening threatened that, Cuban government officials would quash it. Former Secretary of State John Kerry said he recalled a moment during President Obama's historic visit to Havana in 2016 when it was clear how much Mr. Castro not only preferred to remain behind the scenes, but was visibly uncomfortable with, quote, the genie he feared he was letting out of the bottle, end quote. John Kerry went on to say, you could see his discomfort with tackling questions from a free media. It was an expression of, what did I just sign up for? He said in an emailed response to the New York Times. Mr. Obama tried to convince the government to open up business opportunities.

dismantled whatever was left of the deal during his first term. After Raul Castro left office in 2018, Cuba's economy started to crumble. Its tourism industry never fully recovered from the COVID-19 pandemic, and sanctions by the Trump administration deprived the nation of cash and tourists. Venezuelan oil subsidies started declining just as the oil grid began collapsing. Then, this year, Mr. Trump, in his second term in office, cut off oil shipments altogether, plunging Cuba into a desperate economic freefall marked by prolonged power outages. Negotiations are underway between the Cuban government and the Trump administration to resolve the crisis. But Washington's list of demands is long, and the Cubans have so far refused to concede. Washington has demanded Mr. Diaz-Canel step down, that Americans be compensated for property confiscated by Cuba's government, and that Russian and Chinese listening posts be shut down. Mr. Castro's grandson and bodyguard, Raul G. Rodriguez Castro, has been a key figure in the talks, though experts say his grandfather is surely consulted. The Cuban government released a statement denouncing the indictment, arguing that the United States lacks the jurisdiction and moral authority to bring such charges. "The people of Cuba stand with Raul," wrote Manuel Marrero Cruz, Cuba's prime minister. Arturo Lopez Levy, a former political analyst for Cuba's intelligence agency, who is now a research associate at the University of Denver, said the indictment was an ideal fit for the Cuban government's favorite storyline. "The indictment plays well into the narrative of someone who never stopped fighting. They'll make him a martyr. The more things like that happen, the more they shape the revolutionary narrative of someone fighting and dying in his boots," he said, referring to Mr. Castro. And that ends that article. And finally, Stephen Colbert went out his way through a wormhole. Colbert was joined by famous friends, fellow hosts, and special guests like Paul McCartney for the finale of The Late Show by Trish Bendix. The series finale of The Late Show aired on Thursday in a love fest largely devoid of swipes at CBS, which had announced the cancellation last year, citing financial reasons. The host, Stephen Colbert, addressed his audience in studio ahead of the show as he normally would, but included home viewers this time to share how the staff have referred to the show as the quote-unquote joy machine. The band leader, Louis Cato, called theirs, quote-unquote, a reciprocal emotional relationship with the audience. "That's exactly right," Colbert said, "because we love doing this show for you. But what we really, really love is doing this show with you," he added. The episode officially opened with a superstar mashup of late-night hosts past and present to introduce Colbert for the last time. "If you're just tuning into The Late Show, you've missed a lot," Colbert said at the top of his monologue. He expressed his gratitude for getting to be a part of history at the Ed Sullivan Theater, where, quote, "The Beatles made their American debut here, and this is true, backstage Elvis used the bathroom and didn't die," end quote. His famous friends Bryan Cranston, Paul Rudd, and Tim Meadows interrupted Colbert's monologue, each hoping to be his final guest. Tig Notaro and Ryan Reynolds popped up in the audience too during Colbert's regular segment, Meanwhile. Keeping the joke going, Colbert's supposed finale plans were thwarted when his intended final guest, an unseen Pope Leo, refused to come out of his dressing room. Luckily, Paul McCartney just happened to be hanging around the theater and made for a quote-unquote perfect last guest. McCartney gave Colbert a framed signed photo of the Beatles playing on the same stage for the first time in 1964. "Wow," Colbert said, then pretending to read aloud, quote, "To Stephen, you're better than the Beatles, Paul McCartney," end quote. As the episode neared its end, Neil deGrasse Tyson, Jon Stewart, and Andy Cohen showed up to help Colbert through a wormhole portal that opened up to swallow his show, followed by his Strike Force 5 co-hosts, Jimmy, Seth, John, Handsome Jimmy, Colbert called them, who came by to see him off. "But why aren't you guys being pulled in too?" Colbert asked.

0: The wormhole sucked Colbert up, then spat him out into a jam session on one of his favorite songs, Elvis Costello's Jump Up. Colbert sang alongside John Batiste, Cato the bandleader, and Costello himself, who all joined McCartney back on stage for one big performance of the Beatles' Hello, Goodbye, as staffers and friends took the stage. In the final moments, Colbert gave McCartney the nod to cut the power from the control room. Once done, the wormhole turned the Ed Sullivan Theater into a miniature version of itself, inside a musical snow globe playing the show's theme song while being sniffed by one last celebrity, Colbert's Boykin Spaniel, Benny. And that concludes that article, and that's all the time we have for today. Thank you for listening.
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2: Hello, everyone. My name is Kelly from the Talking Information Center. Today is Friday, the 22nd of May, and today I'll be reading from USA Today. The first article is titled, Trump, Escalation in Cuba Not Likely, Castro, Five Others Indicted in the 1996 Deaths of Four. And it's written by Aisha Bagchi, Francesca Chambers, Nick Penzenstadler, and Natalie Nasa Alund. President Donald Trump said he doesn't anticipate further escalation between the United States and Cuba after the Department of Justice indicted the country's former president, Raul Castro, and five other Cuban nationals in connection with a 30-year-old incident that resulted in the deaths of three Americans and a U.S. resident. The United States, on May 20th, charged Castro with conspiring to kill Americans in an attack against civilian pilots who were trying to rescue people fleeing Cuba on rafts, Acting Attorney General Todd Blanche announced at a news conference. If you kill Americans, we will pursue you, no matter who you are, no matter what title you hold, and in this case, no matter how much time has passed, Blanche said at a public event in Florida. The allegations date to a 1996 incident in which Castro is accused of ordering Cuban fighter jet pilots to shoot down two civilian planes that were working under the humanitarian aid group Brothers to the Rescue. Four members of Brothers to the Rescue were killed, including three men who were U.S. citizens and one man who was a U.S. resident from Cuba. FBI Director Kash Patel acknowledged the indictment in a post on X and included the names of the four people killed: Carlos Costa, Armando Alejandro Jr., Mario de la Peña, Pablo Morales, Patel wrote. For 30 years, their families waited for answers. This FBI never forgot. Raul Castro is the brother of the late Fidel Castro, who ran Cuba as a one-party communist state for decades. Raul succeeded Fidel as Cuba's president in 2008 and as the leader of the Communist Party of Cuba in 2011. The 94-year-old stepped down from each of those roles years ago, but continues to serve in Cuba's National Assembly. Blanche characterized the charges as historic in light of the often hostile relations between America and Cuba. For the first time in nearly 70 years, senior leadership of the Cuban regime has been charged in this country, in the United States of America, for acts of violence resulting in the deaths of American citizens, he said. Trump told reporters traveling with him on May 20th that the indictment was a very big moment for Cuban Americans and the exile community. I think it's a very big day. Very important day, Trump said. Legitimate self-defense. Cuban President Miguel Díaz-Canel Bermúdez fired back at the DOJ for indicting Castro, saying the country acted in self-defense in the more than three-decade-old killings. This is a political maneuver devoid of any legal foundation, aimed solely at padding the fabricated dossier they used to justify the folly of a military aggression against hashtag Cuba, Bermudez wrote in a post on X. Cuba acted in legitimate self-defense within its jurisdictional waters following repeated and dangerous violations of our airspace by notorious terrorists, Bermudez said. In a statement posted by the Cuban embassy, Cuba's government condemned the despicable accusation against Castro and declared unrestricted and unchanged support for him. Cuba's government also said the charges were highly cynical, given the Trump administration has killed people and destroyed vessels in international water for alleged links to drug trafficking without going through a judicial process. This spurious accusation against the leader of the Cuban Revolution adds to the desperate attempts by anti-Cuban elements to construct a fraudulent narrative in an effort to justify the collective and ruthless punishment against the noble Cuban people, the statement said. Trump, asked by reporters May 20th if the American people should expect an escalation in tensions with Cuba now that Castro has been indicted, said, "There won't be an escalation. I don't think there needs to be. Look, the place is falling apart. It's a mess," Trump said. They've really lost control of Cuba. Trump also declined to say whether he'd take military action to extract Castro like his administration did in Venezuela earlier this year. The U.S. military carried a surprise snatch and grab on its former leader, Nicolas Maduro, after bringing charges against him. On May 21st, Trump was asked about the USS Nimitz aircraft carrier and three escort warships that arrived in the Caribbean Sea on the same day the charges were announced. Before entering southern Caribbean waters, the Nimitz spent recent weeks operating along the South American coast as part of a pre-planned training deployment, according to the U.S. military's Southern Command. In comments made at the White House, Trump said he's not trying to intimidate Cuba by sending an aircraft carrier to the Caribbean and wants to help Cuba. We're going to help them along. We're going to help them. I want to, on a humanitarian basis, he said. This isn't a show indictment. Blanche said that DOJ has all kinds of ways to bring suspects to the United States to face charges. This isn't a show indictment, Blanche said. There was a warrant issued for his arrest, so we expect that he will show up here by his own will or by another way. Blanche declined to say what other means the United States could employ, telling a reporter who asked about a possible military operation that those are decisions for Trump and other cabinet officials, such as Marco Rubio, the nation's chief diplomat, and Pete Hegseth, the country's Pentagon chief. One of the pilots charged alongside Castro won't be subject to an international search. He's in U.S. custody awaiting sentencing in another case. Luis Raul Gonzalez Padro Rodriguez, 65, reached a plea agreement with prosecutors in February for charges related to lying on his visa application. He's due back in a Jacksonville, Florida court later this month for sentencing. He's now facing an additional count of conspiracy to kill U.S. nationals, which includes a maximum sentence of death or life imprisonment. The next article is titled, "She's 72, a grandmother of eight, and just reached a milestone. Irma Garcia's long path to her bachelor's degree." And it's written by Madeline Mitchell. Irma Garcia, 72, didn't always have a lot of time to herself as a single mother of three daughters. But whenever she did have time, she used it to follow her dream of earning a bachelor's degree. She moved from Puerto Rico to the Washington, D.C. area in 1978, while she was in her early 20s, and raised three girls on her own, often working multiple jobs. Her oldest daughter was 3 years old when they moved, and her twins were one. "I had left Puerto Rico because I wanted to go to school," Garcia told USA Today, adding that her wages in Puerto Rico made it difficult to support her family. She took classes at a local community college and earned her associate degree in the 1980s. She didn't continue her education at that time because it was very hard, you know, with three daughters. But 5 years ago, when she was in her late 60s and semi-retired, Garcia found that she had a lot more time on her hands and could get three free classes per semester through George Mason University's Senior Tuition Waiver Program. Now, a grandmother of eight, Garcia has reached her goal. She walked across the stage in her cap and gown on May 16th and collected her diploma from George Mason University's Carr School of Policy and Government. When you're young, you always think that everything has to be done immediately, she said. You don't have to do it all at the same time. You can take your time. Now, Garcia wants to make sure other people, especially women of color who didn't have easy access to education in their younger years, have the resources they need to go to college if they want to. A family accomplishment. Garcia said five of her grandchildren have now graduated from college, too. They were some of her biggest supporters, she said, always helping her with technology and giving her study tips. Her daughters helped her, too, stepping in as caregivers when she was sick and helping Garcia financially. This is a family accomplishment, Garcia said. It's almost become an unofficial tradition, Garcia said, for people in her family to get their degrees later on. Her grandmother graduated from high school when her sons did, and Garcia's mother got her bachelor's degree after she retired. Garcia spent her career helping people experiencing homelessness and find housing. She often had side gigs like working at Wendy's in the evenings or as a clerk in the community college where she took courses. She didn't have any family where she lived, so finding childcare was a challenge. As her daughters grew older, she said she relied on her oldest to help out. If I went to school sometimes on the weekend, I would take them all, and she would sit at the cafeteria or at the library, and she would take care of the other two, and I would be running for the classroom, Garcia said. Sometimes it all felt like too much, she said, but her girls motivated her to keep going. It's not easy, but it can be done, she said. I think all of us should aspire to have a better life. The next article is titled, This Famous Beer is About to be Brewed for the Last Time. Final 80 Barrels of Schlitz to be produced May 23rd. And it's written by Michelle Del Rey and Francesca Pica. Schlitz beer is about to be brewed for the last time. Wisconsin Brewing Company, with permission from Schlitz's owner, Pabst Brewing Company, announced it'll brew a final 80-barrel batch on May 23rd at its Verona brewery. The batch will be brewed using Schlitz's specifications dating to 1948, according to the Milwaukee Journal Sentinel, part of the USA Today network. The company was founded in 1849 in a Milwaukee tavern before later expanding and, at one time, becoming America's largest brewer. Kirby Nelson with Wisconsin Brewing Company said he wanted the brand to go out with dignity and respect, according to the Journal Sentinel. Pabst Brewing Company stopped brewing Schlitz months ago, reported local TV station WQOW. The final brew on May 23rd is a throwback to Schlitz's glory days, Nelson said, adding that it is Wisconsin Brewing Company's love letter to our state. In an emailed statement to USA Today, Zach Nadil, Pabst's head of brand strategy, said, Unfortunately, we have seen continued increases in our costs to store and ship certain products and have had to make the tough choice to place Schlitz Premium on a hiatus. Any brand or packaging configuration that is put on hiatus is still a cherished part of our history and hopefully our future. We continually look for opportunities to bring back beloved brands, and customer feedback is important in shaping those discussions. How to order the beer. The last batch will be available for pre-order on May 23rd on Wisconsin Brewing Company's website, according to the outlet. The beer then will be available on June 27th. What is Schlitz? Schlitz began in 1849 as a tavern brewery owned by August Krug, according to the Journal Sentinel. After Krug died in 1856, Joseph Schlitz, the company's bookkeeper, bought the company and renamed it. Schlitz died at sea 5 years later, but the company was acquired as the city's brewing industry exploded. This made the company one of the country's largest beer companies. Still, the company faced stiff competition from rival brands, Miller and Pabst. In 1981, Schlitz announced it would cease operations before Pabst Brewing Company purchased the company in 1999. It relaunched in 2008, but did not reach the popularity it once had, prompting the company to discontinue the brand this month. People share Schlitz beer memories. Some people might remember the beer being tied to the popular 1970s sitcom Laverne and Shirley, which was set in Milwaukee. In the show, the main characters worked on the factory line at fictional Schatz Brewery, widely considered to be inspired by Schlitz. Fans mourn the loss of the beer on social media. Bob McKinley wrote about his Schlitz memories on Facebook. In 1982, he rode the daily commuter rail from the Union Station in Washington, D.C. to Harper's Ferry, West Virginia. When he arrived at the station early, he grabbed two thirst-quenching Schlitz draft beers to lessen the intensity of the summer heat. John Gray said the beer was one of the first he'd ever tasted when he was young and dumb. He added, Thanks for the memories, Schlitz. The next article is titled, Trump officials prepare to fine migrants $18,000. Amount covers cost of arrest, deportation. And it's written by Trevor Hughes. The Trump administration is preparing to fine tens of thousands of migrants for the cost of arresting, detaining, and deporting them under a new policy that also will make it harder for them to return legally to the United States. Department of Homeland Security officials acknowledge they likely will never collect most of the new $18,000 fines to be levied on each of more than 23,000 people annually. Among the reasons, the annual per capita household income in Mexico is only $5,000, according to the London-based analysis and data firm ISI Markets. But White House officials have previously said such fines are intended to encourage people to voluntarily self-deport. Our message is clear. Illegal aliens in the country illegally should leave now or face consequences, Homeland Security officials told USA Today. DHS published the proposed fee increase on the Federal Register on May 20th. The agency is soliciting public comments about the change until June 22nd. Congress ordered DHS to begin charging the fines last year. Federal officials are proposing raising them from $5,130 to $18,000 after assessing estimates to track down, arrest, detain, and deport a single person. DHS officials previously have increased different fines for illegally crossing the U.S. border, for refusing to leave once ordered to do so, and for not leaving after promising a judge they would. Federal officials told USA Today that they have issued $36 billion in fines to about 65,000 people from January 20th, 2025 to March 18th of this year. They did not immediately say how many had paid those fines, which average about $553,000 per person. The new fines will be issued against people ordered removed in absentia, which generally means they received a final deportation order after missing a court hearing. Last year, immigration judges ordered more than 300,000 people removed in absentia, and about 23,670 were ultimately detained and set for deportation. Among the people potentially covered by the new fines are those who entered the United States legally but overstayed a student or tourist visa, and those who entered the country under an asylum claim but were later ordered to leave. Immigrant advocacy groups say the new policy is part of a deliberate effort by the Trump administration to criminalize virtually every migrant in the United States, including those who arrive lawfully under different presidential administrations. Putting this fine or bounty on people's heads makes it feel even more like they're a fugitive from justice, says Sarah Mehta, the Deputy Director of Policy and Government Affairs for the American Civil Liberties Union's Equality Division. Overall, the goal is to terrify people and make them feel they have to leave as soon as they can. Mehta urged the White House to work with Congress on a pathway for people who want to become legal permanent U.S. residents. Many people covered by this new fine, she said, have fled horrific violence and persecution in their home countries. They are already overwhelmingly working and paying taxes and contributing to our communities, she said. Aaron Reichlin Melnick, a senior fellow at the American Immigration Council, said the new fines do nothing to improve the immigration system. He added they also don't increase compliance by people who might have missed a hearing because they never got the court notice or because they couldn't understand what was happening. Effective enforcement means creating a system people can actually comply with, not just ratcheting up ever bigger punishments when they can't, said Reichlin Melnick, whose organization lobbies for migrant rights and provides a free legal services to those who cannot afford immigration attorneys. The fee increase comes as the Trump administration is arresting more people showing up for court appearances. The White House acknowledges that it drove down court attendance. Under the law, people who are facing deportation generally cannot be deported while their immigration cases are pending, but missing a single court hearing means an immigration judge can immediately order them deported. Nicholas Chavez, an immigration attorney based in Texas, said some people are skipping mandatory court hearings and taking their chances, rather than facing immediate detention and almost certain deportation. One of his clients, he said, received a notice for $1.8 million fine last year because U.S. Immigration and Customs Enforcement backdated it to a decades-old removal order she never knew about. Many of these immigrants believe they will not receive a meaningful opportunity to present their case before a judge and decide it's better not to show up, he said. Increasing civil fines appears less like a solution and more like a response to a problem the government itself helped create through aggressive tactics and fear-based messaging. The fee increase accompanies a surge in immigration enforcement under Trump's second administration. In 2022, there were 62,510 people ordered deported in absentia. That more than tripled to 223,000 in 2024, according to DHS statistics. After taking office, the Trump administration repurposed the Biden-era CBP One app by renaming it CBP Home and began offering cash bonuses for people who self-deported. Under Biden, migrants could use the app to apply for asylum, a practice the Trump White House ended. The self-deportation payment is now $2,600 per person, payable once they certify they've left the United States. People who agree to self-deport can also have their fines forgiven. DHS officials said more than 100,000 people have used the app to leave the United States. The next article is titled, Surgeon General Issues Screen Time Advisory. Report seeks crackdown on digital use by kids. And it's written by Mary Walrath Holdridge. The U.S. Surgeon General's office wants you to crack down on screen time for your kids, according to a newly published advisory. Released May 20th, even as President Donald Trump's nominee for Surgeon General awaits confirmation, the Harms of Screen Use Bulletin warns that children and teens are spending more time on their digital devices than sleeping or attending school. The report emphasizes much of what is already known, and some that is still being studied, about the detriments of too much screen time on developing minds. Much like the American Academy of Pediatrics guidelines, it lays out both the harms and similar recommendations for parents and caregivers looking to understand and mitigate their children's use of electronic devices. The advisory links excessive and compulsive screen use to poor sleep and school performance, mental health issues like anxiety and depression, behavioral and social issues, substance abuse, and developmental disruptions. Poorer language, educational, and health outcomes follow early and frequent exposure to not only social media or phones, but also tablets, computers, games, apps, and even television, it reports. Social media is only one aspect of this ongoing screen time problem. Behavior patterns involving gaming, online gambling, and other forms of virtual interaction are emerging, said Health and Human Services Secretary Robert F. Kennedy Jr. in the opening to the report. While screen use can have some benefits, the evidence of a range of risks to children's overall mental and physical health is mounting. How parents, schools, policymakers can make change. Live real life is the motto of the advisory, calling on young people and the people in their greater circles to make a push against excess screen use and replace it with real life activities. A toolkit published with the report suggests that schools, healthcare providers, and even policymakers can get involved in a series of action items, some of which include families creating healthy media plans that apply to both children and adults in the household, schools implementing bell-to-bell ban policies to limit or eliminating multitasking during school hours and dedicating instructional time to media literacy, healthcare providers asking questions about screen usage and annual well-child visits and suggesting healthy parameters, policymakers passing laws that demand child safety and privacy protection and funding research about mental and physical health outcomes related to screen time, tech companies prioritizing child safety and privacy and designing platforms and features that do so. The 5 Ds of screen time. A general guideline for determining appropriate screen time is age, according to the report, which detailed the following parameters. Children under 18 months old should have no screen time. Children under 6 should have less than 1 hour per day. Children 6 to 18 should have only up to 2 hours daily, a significant departure from the 8-plus hours teens 13 to 18 currently average. The advisory also offered tips for establishing these healthier screen time habits in the form of what is called the 5 Ds. Discuss healthy screen use with household members, including having young people reflect on what they do online and how it makes them feel. Do model the healthy screen use behaviors you would like to see. Be conscientious about how much time you spend on screens and what type of content you consume. When using screens, do so together. Delay screen time from the earliest ages long as possible, and then establish age-appropriate limits on screen use and types of content. Different devices can be introduced at different ages. Divert and redirect attention from screens to other healthy activities such as physical activity. Prioritize completion of tasks like chores, homework, music, or sports before screen use. Disconnect from screens regularly and schedule daily screen-free time such as a family dinner. A Surgeon General Advisory Without a Surgeon General. The report was compiled by a series of HHS staffers in the absence of a Surgeon General. Trump's current pick, breast radiologist and Fox News contributor Dr. Nicole Safier, is awaiting a confirmation hearing. She is the third in a line of controversial nominees. Previously, Trump selected wellness and lifestyle influencer Dr. Casey Means, who faced opposition from the Senate over her lack of a current medical license and vaccine views, leading to a stalled confirmation and ultimately a withdrawal in April. Before that, he opted for Dr. Jeanette Neshawat, a family physician and Fox News medical contributor. However, he pulled the pick just days before her confirmation hearing in 2025. The next article is titled, January 6th Police Officers Sue to Block $1.8 billion Slush Fund. Suit says Trump move would enable rioters, and it's written by Joey Garrison. Two police officers who defended the U.S. Capitol on January 6, 2021, sued President Donald Trump and his administration in a bid to block the Justice Department's new $1.8 billion anti-weaponization fund. The suit, filed May 20th by officers Harry Dunn and Daniel Hodges, calls the arrangement the most brazen act of presidential corruption this century. It accuses Trump of creating a $1.776 billion taxpayer-funded slush fund to finance the insurrectionists and paramilitary groups that commit violence in his name. The plaintiffs argue the fund's creation endangers their lives because it encourages individuals who attacked the Capitol on January 6 to continue acting violently. They also contend it will finance rioters, paramilitaries, and other supporters who threatened their lives on January 6 and continue to do so. To prevent the public financing of paramilitary organizations in the United States and to protect plaintiffs from further violence, the fund must be dissolved, the suit filed in Washington, D.C. federal court says. Trump, Acting Attorney General Todd Blanche, and Treasury Secretary Scott Bessent are listed as defendants. Dunn and Hodges have both spoken out publicly about their experiences defending the Capitol on January 6, 2021, as a mob of Trump supporters violently stormed the Capitol to try to stop the certification of Joe Biden's presidential election win. They say they remain targets of harassment and threats. Blanche announced the Anti-Weaponization Fund on May 18th as part of a settlement agreement in a lawsuit that Trump and his family brought against the Internal Revenue Service, seeking $10 billion in damages over the president's leaked tax returns. The Trump family agreed to voluntarily drop the lawsuit, meaning a federal judge won't rule on the merits of the suit, in exchange for the creation of the fund. Anti-Weaponization Fund is unconstitutional, lawsuit argues. The Anti-Weaponization Fund makes $1.8 billion available to compensate Trump allies who a commission appointed by Blanche deems were unfairly targeted by prosecutors in past Democratic administrations, paving the way for supporters who attacked the Capitol on January 6, 2021, to potentially receive the taxpayer money. Trump used presidential powers on the first day of his second term to pardon or commute sentences of nearly 1,600 January 6 defendants, including hundreds of individuals convicted of assaulting police officers. The suit argues the Justice Department lacks the authority to create the fund because only Congress, not the executive branch, has the power under the Constitution to create new agencies and determine their structure and funding. It also says federal law does not grant the Justice Department the power to create new commissions, appoint its members, or recognize new substantive rights or claims. The Justice Department has said a five-member commission, with all members appointed by Blanche, will control how the funds are dispersed. The Justice Department did not immediately respond to the lawsuit. Trump administration hasn't ruled out violent defendants receiving funds. Blanche, the president's one-time personal attorney, has not ruled out money from the fund going to defendants who were convicted of assaulting police officers on January 6. Anybody in this country is eligible to apply if they believe they are a victim of weaponization, Blanche told the Senate Appropriations Committee on May 19th, stressing that applicants won't be limited to Republicans. Trump, when asked about money potentially going to January 6 defendants, said the fund would be used to reimburse people who were treated horribly. They've been weaponized. They've been, in some cases, imprisoned wrongly. They paid legal fees that they didn't have. They've gone bankrupt. Their lives have been destroyed, Trump said. Dunn, a former U.S. Capitol Police officer, retired from the department in 2023 and is running for Congress as a Democrat in Maryland. He lost a 2024 bid for a different congressional seat. Hodges is an active member of the Metropolitan Police Department in Washington. Dunn and Hodges are represented by the Brendan Ballew, a former prosecutor who prosecuted January 6 defendants, and the Public Integrity Project, a left-leaning legal organization. And the next article is titled, Trump Probe Prosecutor Indicted for Smuggling Cake Recipes Files. And it's written by Nick Penzenstadler. A federal prosecutor who worked on special counsel Jack Smith's probe into President Donald Trump was indicted May 20th with smuggling out secret office documents, some of which were alleged to be disguised as PDFs containing cake recipes. Prosecutors charged Carmen Mercedes Leinberger, 62, of Port St. Lucie, Florida, with four felony counts and faces up to 20 years in prison for destruction, alteration, or falsification of records in federal investigations, and more charges for concealment, removal, or mutilation of public records, and theft of government property. The Florida prosecutor allegedly emailed secret documents labeled internal DOJ use only to her personal email. She changed the files to chocolate-cake-recipe.pdf and bunt-cake-recipe.pdf. The documents were copies of Volume 2 of Smith's findings in the classified documents investigation into Trump. The summary has not been made public, and a federal judge barred its release this year. Volume 1 of the findings was released publicly. Leinberger worked as a managing assistant U.S. attorney in the Fort Pierce office of the Southern District of Florida. She was arraigned in West Palm Beach on May 20th and entered a not guilty plea. A special prosecutor from the Northern District of Florida will handle the case. FBI Director Kash Patel announced the charges and wrote on social media, "This FBI will not hesitate to bring to account those who violated the trust of the American public in an investigation that should have never been brought to begin with." And now for the Week in Review, recapping the most important and talked about news this week from around the world, in case you missed it. Three killed at San Diego Mosque. Two suspects opened fire at the Islamic Center of San Diego shortly before noon on May 18th in an attack that is being investigated as a hate crime, police said. The three men killed were identified at a news conference as Amin Abdullah, Mansour Kazia, and Nadir Awad. Authorities said Abdullah, a security guard at the center, opened fire at the gunmen, and the two men drew the attention of the shooters back out into the parking lot. The two suspects, aged 17 and 18, later were found dead in a vehicle nearby. They died from what appeared to be self-inflicted gunshot wounds, police said. Caution amid Ebola outbreak. Travelers returning to the United States from parts of Central and East Africa may have to make an unexpected stop at Washington Dulles International Airport. According to a Department of Homeland Security document scheduled to be published in the Federal Register, all flights carrying passengers who have recently been in the Democratic Republic of the Congo, Uganda, or South Sudan will be required to land at Dulles, where officials are concentrating public health screenings in response to an Ebola outbreak in the region. The restrictions apply to flights departing after 11:59 p.m. Eastern Time on May 20th and will remain in effect until further notice, DHS said. And next is the money brief. Disney sued over biometrics. Some Disney park visitors say the company is illegally collecting biometric information. A new class action lawsuit filed against the Walt Disney Company alleges that Disneyland and Disney California Adventure Park in California are not properly disclosing the company's biometric policies. The lawsuit alleges that when Disney started using facial recognition at park entrances, it didn't disclose it. The filing notes that the company collects biometric information for children as well as adult visitors. There is a separate entrance for those who do not want to opt into the facial recognition technology. And for a brief from the Life section, South Park to return for season 29. Don't look now, but the South Park boys will soon be back in town. Trey Parker and Matt Stone, the creators of South Park, stopped by Jimmy Kimmel Live on May 18th and revealed when the hit animated series will return for its new season, September 16th. According to Comedy Central, season 29 episodes will then air every 2 weeks on September 30th, October 14th, October 28th, November 11th, and November 25th. South Park, which first debuted in 1997, is famously produced on a tight timeline, with episodes not being finished until soon before they air. And for a sports brief, Rodgers re-signs back with McCarthy. Aaron Rodgers took his time to contemplate the next step of his career. Rodgers agreed to sign a one-year contract worth up to $25 million to return to the Pittsburgh Steelers, according to multiple reports, opting to push forward with a 22nd season in the NFL. He was expected to visit the team earlier in May with the expectation that he would sign shortly thereafter. The move brings clarity for both the 42-year-old quarterback and coach Mike McCarthy, who previously coached Rodgers for 13 seasons in Green Bay. And these briefs were compiled by Michael B. Smith. And next is a news analysis. Raul Castro, from Fidel's Shadow to DOJ's Crosshairs. And it's written by Chris Kenning and Antonio Fins. When Cuban leader Raul Castro welcomed President Barack Obama to Havana in 2016, it marked a historic reopening of diplomatic relations announced a year earlier between longtime Cold War adversaries in a rare window for change. Castro, who had taken over from his charismatic revolutionary brother Fidel, wanted to lift the U.S. embargo. Obama wanted economic and human rights reforms. Some saw the chance to steer Cuba to a model like Vietnam, where communist rule coexisted with a thriving economy. He had a huge opportunity, said Sebastian Arcos, interim director of the Institute for Cuban Studies at Florida International University. But it wasn't to be. Whether Raul Castro was more motivated by reform or staying in power, that opening slammed shut in 2017 when U.S. President Donald Trump shut down reapproachment and began to ratchet up the pressure on the island nation. Now that pressure is targeted squarely on Castro, the last surviving historical leader from the revolution, 94 years old, visibly fragile, and presiding over a country facing daily blackouts. The Justice Department unsealed a murder indictment against the former Cuban president on May 20th. The United States charged Castro with 4 counts of murder, accusing him of ordering Cuban military jets in 1996 to shoot down civilian planes flown by a Cuban exile aid group and killing 4 people aboard. That could presage a U.S. military action to remove Castro, as occurred in Venezuela, where the U.S. military arrested and extracted former President Nicolas Maduro. The United States has also recently offered an economic deal if changes are made. The indictment and U.S. pressure mark a dramatic late-stage chapter for a leader who for decades labored in Fidel's shadow, the organizer and administrator behind the showy orator. Though many were skeptical, he could take the reins when his brother stepped down. Raul Castro turned out to be a more skilled political chess player than expected. He coalesced military and economic power behind him, making some economic reforms and agreeing to a historic opening with Obama while seeking to help Cuba postured as a communist stalwart in the hemisphere. Despite his advanced age, Castro is viewed as holding sway over the government and its revolutionary legacy, but his endgame is now in question. Revolutionary Defense Minister. Raul Castro, who grew up with his brother in Barón, a small village in eastern Cuba in the 1930s. He was in his 20s when he was among dozens of revolutionaries packed in the 60-foot boat called the Granma, splashing ashore from exile with Fidel in 1956. After the government detected and attacked them, Raul was one of only 12 fighters who reached safety in the Sierra Maestra Mountains. There, the Castros led the guerrilla war that ended with the overthrow of dictator Fulgencio Batista 3 years later in 1959. While he was always the quiet one compared with the charismatic Fidel, he became known for instances of ruthlessness. In 1959, he led the execution of dozens of Batista officers and supporters in Santiago de Cuba. A victorious Fidel Castro, who nationalized businesses and properties owned by Americans, further alienated the United States by allying with the Soviet Union, setting up what would be a decades-long Cold War clash. Raul Castro spent decades as his brother's defense minister, playing a secondary role to the cigar-smoking Comandante Maximo, said Peter Kornbluh, a Cuba specialist with the National Security Archives and the author Back Channel to Cuba, The Hidden History of Negotiations Between Washington and Havana. He was kind of to Fidel what Robert Kennedy was to John Kennedy, he said. In 1961, Castro helped turn back the Bay of Pigs invasion, supported by the Kennedy administration, often executing the wishes of his brother. Fidel didn't care about anything other than his own image. Raul was more pragmatic, said Arcos. As defense minister, Raul Castro oversaw Cuba's overseas military interventions, particularly in Africa, including Angola. He was a liaison to communist leaders in the Soviet sphere. He was still in the role during the special period of the early 1990s, a time of shortages and rationing when the Soviet Union's collapse ended financial subsidies and caused severe economic struggle. Meantime, the U.S. tightened the embargo against Cuba. This was the decade of the deadly shootdown connected to the U.S. indictment. Audio recordings showed Raul Castro admitting to giving the orders to shoot down the Cessnas operated by Brothers to the Rescue, according to a 2006 article in El Nuevo Herald. I told them, the MiG pilots, to try to knock them down over Cuban territory. But they, the Brothers to the Rescue aircraft, would enter Havana and go away, the voice alleged to be Raul Castro's said on the recording. Of course, with one of those missiles, air-to-air, what comes down is a ball of fire that will fall on the city. Well, knock them down into the sea when they reappear. Kornbluh says that Cuban officials in the year prior repeatedly urged the United States to stop the provocative flights, which began by helping spot Cuban rafters and later would drop leaflets over Cuba. Some senior U.S. officials tried unsuccessfully to stop the flights. Cuban MiG fighter jets shot down two planes. A third, carrying Jose Basulto, 85, founder of the Miami-based exile group Brothers to the Rescue, escaped. A reluctant reformer. Analysis. In 2008, after an aging Fidel Castro became ill, Raul Castro was formally named as president, finally stepping out of the shadows but remaining a far less flamboyant figure. Adolfo Garcia, a multinational lawyer with Brown Rudnick, who had dealings in Cuba, said that in the 2010s, Cuba's economy continued to contract despite oil subsidies from its ally, Venezuela. In embracing a rapprochement with the United States under President Obama, Raul Castro, long seen as an ideologue by Cubanologists, played the hand of pragmatists. It was a very difficult economic time for Cuba, Garcia said, and I think Raul Castro saw an opportunity or an opening. In a way, I would put it to have his cake and eat it too, to be able to maintain power without changing the government, without changing the regime, without changing the system. During the Obama opening period, Garcia remembers how he and others were inundated by companies seeking to invest in tourism, biotechnology, fiber optics, and healthcare. There were some years of economic growth, the expansion of the private sector, and U.S. cooperation on issues such as narcotics and migration, Kornbluh said. But Cuba was also slow in licensing U.S. companies that wanted to set up in Cuba. Former National Security Advisor John Bolton doubts that Raul Castro had any interest in making a deal that would satisfy the desire for democracy in Cuba. Around that time, Castro was growing the GAESA Group, a business conglomerate connected to the military that had its hand in various industries. It's been the target of recent U.S. sanctions. Over time, Raul did enact reforms, though not democratic ones, such as expanding small-scale private businesses. Kornbluh said he helped expand access to the internet and change rules and rhetoric about migrants, long called gusanos, or worms. He saw their potential to support the state by sending back money. problems persisted, with the economy stagnant and Cubans still seeking to leave the country. By 2018, Raul stepped down as president but retained significant power within Cuba's Communist Party, armed forces, and state institutions, according to Reuters. Miguel Díaz-Canel was appointed president, but was and still is widely thought to answer to Castro. While he's not likely making most day-to-day decisions, Raul Castro still holds historical sway over the country's governing system and decisions about its future, Kornbluh said. Recently, CIA Director John Ratcliffe met with Cuban officials, including Raul's grandson, Raul Guillermo Rodriguez Castro, known as Raulito, who is an intelligence official, to deliver Trump's ultimatum on economic and security demands. It came at a time when Cuba was running completely out of diesel and fuel oil. Blackouts stretched for much of the day. President Trump has said Cuba would be next after Venezuela. Castro last appeared in public May 1st for International Workers Day, Reuters reported, wearing a military uniform alongside Díaz-Canel, but appeared fatigued and had to sit down suddenly during the ceremony. Bolton said he views Raul Castro as a revolutionary ideologue too long wedded to his fight against U.S. interests. I don't think he's going to make a deal, the former diplomat and national security advisor said, adding that he believes the regime is playing for time, hoping they can get more concessions. Ahead of the indictment, Bolton said the Trump administration telegraphed it was eyeing the Venezuelan blueprint. Obviously, I think what the administration is thinking of is running the same playbook they ran against Maduro in Venezuela, he said. And I don't know that's going to work the same. It's a different situation. Bolton acknowledges the country's economic state is grim and protests continue. Nonetheless, neither Cubans on the island or outside of the country may be inclined to accept a change in leadership that stops short of ousting the entire regime. He also doubts that either Cuba's current president, Miguel Díaz-Canel, or Raul Castro might be inclined to surrender like Maduro did. Especially as they look at what happened to Maduro, Miguel Díaz-Canel is not going to walk up and say, "Okay, fine, I'll be happy to go to the U.S. as a hostage." And you can bet Raul Castro isn't about to do that either, Bolton said. Arco said it's likely that Cuba has protected Castro. I'm sure they've been digging a very deep hole since January 3rd, when the U.S. took Maduro out, to make sure they don't take Raul, he said. Still, at a time when you had no food, housing falling apart, no medicine, says Andy Gomez, retired professor of Cuban studies at the University of Miami. The frustration is huge among the Cuban people, yeah, and they have no solution. Raul has no solution on how to fix it. Across Cuba, images of Fidel Castro are everywhere, but there are far fewer of Raul Castro. Kornbluh said that while Trump wants to be the president who can say that he decapitated the Cuban Revolution after all these predecessors going back to Eisenhower failed to do so, such a move carries high risk. For better or for worse, Raul Castro is the last remaining living historical symbol of the Cuban Revolution, he said. Recently, Castro published a message declaring he is with one foot in the stirrup and ready to charge with the machete, the outlet CyberCuba reported, as one more fighter against the enemy and our own mistakes. The next article is, three are dead after being exposed to unknown substance. First responders also sickened on New Mexico call. And it's written by Janine Santucci. Three people died after exposure to an unknown substance in a rural New Mexico home that also sickened over a dozen first responders on May 20th, officials said. New Mexico State Police said it responded at about 11 a.m. to assist the Torrance County Sheriff's Office in what was first believed to be a drug overdose situation at a residence in Mountain Air, a town of fewer than 1,000 people an hour outside of Albuquerque. Four people inside were found unresponsive, three of whom have since been pronounced dead, state police said. While at the scene, 18 first responders began experiencing symptoms that included nausea and dizziness and were transported to a hospital along with a surviving resident. They were all being quarantined and evaluated, state police said. Two of the first responders were in serious condition. Please continue to keep everyone affected in your prayers. We know how devastating this is for our community, and during times like these, we must continue to support and care for one another, Mountain Air Mayor Peter Nieto said in a post on social media. Albuquerque Fire Rescue hazmat teams were working to identify the cause of the symptoms and what substance is involved, state police said. Carbon monoxide and natural gas were ruled out by the local utility company, Nieto said. At this time, we do not know the exact cause. However, based on the information currently available, all indications are pointing toward narcotics as a possible factor, Nieto said on May 20th. New Mexico State Police said there was no active threat to the public and a secure perimeter had been set up around the affected home. At this time, investigators believe the substance may be transmitted through contact and do not believe it to be airborne, New Mexico State Police said in a statement. Nieto said he was closing town hall on May 21st so employees who were affected could rest and recover. Next is an article titled, RFK Jr.'s Latest Move Could Affect Health Screenings. HHS Secretary Fires Leaders of Advisory Panel. And it's written by Sarah Monisco. Health and Human Services Secretary Robert F. Kennedy Jr. fired leaders of a federal advisory panel responsible for making health recommendations on preventative care to Americans. Letters were sent to at least two head members of U.S. Preventative Services Task Force to notify them of their current appointment ending, effective immediately, an HHS official who was not authorized to speak publicly confirmed to USA Today. The USPSTF has a major role in choosing what preventative health services will be covered by insurance plans at no cost to patients under the Affordable Care Act, such as cancer screenings, testing for sexually transmitted infections, mental health screenings, and important medications. The firings come nearly a year after USPSTF members were notified by email in an in-person meeting scheduled for July 10, 2025, was postponed. Someone with knowledge of the situation, but not authorized to speak publicly about it previously, told USA Today. The postponed meeting prompted dozens of medical groups to send a letter to leaders of the Senate Committee on Health, Education, Labor, and Pensions, urging Congress to preserve task force procedures and duties. It is critical that Congress protects the integrity of the USPSTF from intentional or unintentional political interference, according to the letter, signed by the American Medical Association and American Academy of Pediatrics, among others. While the task force typically meets three times a year, it has not met since March 2025, according to a recent CNN report. HHS spokesperson Andrew Nixon told the outlet in an email in March that the task force first meeting of the year was postponed and will be rescheduled in the coming months. And the next article is LGBTQ plus youth suicide crisis at feet of GOP, and it's written by Sarah Pequeno. If you or someone you know needs mental health resources and support, please call, text, or chat with the 988 Suicide and Crisis Lifeline or visit 988lifeline.org for 24/7 access to free and confidential services. Additional support and trained crisis counselors are available 24/7 through the Trevor Project at 1-866-488-7386 or by texting START to 678-678. And here's the article. The kids aren't all right, and it's clear that the political landscape created by President Donald Trump is at least partly to blame. According to the 2025 survey from the Trevor Project, 10% of LGBTQ plus youth attempted suicide in the past year, and 36% considered attempting suicide. When surveying only transgender and non-binary youth, these numbers climbed to 11% and 40%, respectively. While the number of LGBTQ plus youth ages 13 to 24 who have attempted suicide is lower than it was in previous years when this survey was conducted, it's still harrowing to see that so many young people think that ending their life is the only solution. Suicidality isn't the only area of mental health where LGBTQ plus youth are struggling. According to the 2025 study, 62% of LGBTQ plus youth reported symptoms of anxiety, and 47% experienced symptoms of depression. Once again, transgender and non-binary youth were more likely to experience symptoms than their cisgender peers. When the Trevor Project asked about the attacks on trans people and the rest of the LGBTQ plus community, a whopping 90% of LGBTQ plus young people said that the recent laws and debates over their existence have caused them stress or anxiety. This is always going to be the conclusion of a government that is increasingly hostile to the LGBTQ plus community. The more you decry something as wrong or evil, the more young people will internalize that to mean they are wrong or evil. These are the very real consequences of a single powerful political party seeking to rid LGBTQ plus people from daily life. Anti-LGBTQ plus legislation has been a hallmark of the Republican agenda over the past few years. In 2025, 616 anti-LGBTQ plus bills were introduced across the country. Of these, 76, or a little over 12%, became law.

0: He's threatened federal funding for schools that teach gender ideology. He's restricted access to gender-affirming care and limited the ability of trans girls to play sports. This much legislation of people's lives would cause anyone anxiety. It's no wonder LGBTQ plus youth feel hopeless. When laws and executive orders like these are enacted, Trump and Republicans are knowingly hurting America's future. They are making the lives of LGBTQ plus youth harder. They aren't saving them or converting them to straightness. They are saying that the lives of these young Americans are a small price to pay to enforce gender and sexuality norms nationwide. Despite all of this legislating against LGBTQ plus individuals, there is a bright side. According to the Pew Research Center, 56% of adults believe there should be protections for trans people in jobs, housing, and public spaces. As people come to know more LGBTQ plus individuals, I'm sure this number will increase. To the LGBTQ plus youth who are struggling, know that it does get better. It's corny to say, but it does. I thought I was ready to die when I was 17, well before I'd come out to myself, much less anyone else. As I've grown older, I've continued to struggle with suicidal ideation, but have found that a life surrounded by other LGBTQ plus people and a few allies drowns out the sound of other people's hate. Rely on your friends, both in person and online. Look for people with whom you can be your most authentic self. Read books and watch shows that show LGBTQ plus people living full, messy lives. Find things to look forward to. College, a job, even just a new album you can't wait to come out. Take things one day at a time. Today could be terrible, but tomorrow might not be. If you don't have that faith, you can borrow some of mine. I never thought I'd see gay marriage legalized in North Carolina, my home state. Then in 2014, it was. This presidential administration and the cruel things they're signing into law will not last forever. Executive orders can be nullified and laws can be overturned. Truth and justice will prevail even when it doesn't feel that way, even when it takes longer than any of us would like. Things change, society grows more accepting, and it's worth being around to see it. And lastly, from the news and brief section, scientists forecast below normal 2026 Atlantic hurricane season. U.S. government scientists said on May 21st they expect a below normal Atlantic tropical storm season in 2026, likely producing 1 to 3 major hurricanes with sustained winds of at least 111 miles per hour. Officials from the National Oceanic and Atmospheric Administration unveiled the agency's outlook for the season, which begins on June 1st and runs through November 30th. They predicted 8 to 14 named tropical storms with winds of at least 39 miles per hour, from which 3 to 6 hurricanes with winds of at least 74 miles per hour will likely form. "Don't let words like below normal change the way you prepare," said Ken Graham, director of the National Weather Service. "It only takes one." Graham advised residents on the Atlantic and Gulf Coast to stock up on non-perishable food, medicines, and other emergency supplies, such as radios and flashlights. In next news and brief, Trump says the U.S. will be sending additional 5,000 troops to Poland. The United States will be sending an additional 5,000 troops to Poland, President Donald Trump said on May 21st. Trump, in a Truth Social post, cited his relationship with Poland's conservative nationalist president, Karol Nawrocki, as the reason behind his decision to send additional troops. The announcement comes 2 days after Vice President J.D. Vance told reporters a U.S. troop deployment to Poland had been delayed. The United States had been reviewing its troop presence in Europe and had long been expected to scale it back, following demands from Trump that NATO take a larger role in the defense of Europe. And that's all we have time for today. Again, it's Kelly from the Talking Information Center. Have a wonderful day.
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